0: radical ideological views. Liz Warner reports.
1: The pilot was grounded by Oman Air in 2024 after the airline found out he had been visiting radical Islamic websites and he was assigned to a desk job. The reports indicate officials are now investigating how the Omani national was cleared to be in the cockpit of a Fly Dubai plane headed for Israel. Passengers and crew were able to subdue the suspect before the plane carrying 174 people landed safely in Saudi Arabia. In New York, I'm Liz Warner.
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0: New York health officials urging residents to get their seasonal flu shots, and two prominent New Yorkers are lending a hand in that effort.
1: High-profile city dwellers and one-time mayoral rivals 710 WOR's Curtis Sliwa and current mayor Zoran Mamdani met up to get their flu shots and encourage all New Yorkers to roll up their sleeves. The two shared a humorous exchange seated side by side and even took one another's hand prior to the injections. Sliwa asked the mayor if he knew how many people, even tough guys, fainted when they got a shot. Mamdani responded with, "I gotcha." New York City Health Commissioner Dr. Alistair Martin then administered the shots to both men. The state health department recommends annual flu shots for all New Yorkers 6 months and older.
0: The merged Paramount and Warner Brothers Discovery Company will go by the name Skydance. Paramount CEO David Ellison says the name will become official once that merger is finalized. News and analysis at townhall.com. A surprise shutdown of what had been a growing New York City-based cookie company.
3: Cookie chain Chip City shut down all its stores in NYC, New Jersey, and Texas this week and did so without saying a word. Hundreds of its former cookie makers are out of work. The company confirmed its shutdown in a statement Friday, blaming, quote, significant macroeconomic headwinds. Former customers translated that as pricey cookies in the 2026 economy. Chip City was founded in Queens. Its reputation and expansion helped in large part by social media. In New York, I'm Andrew Whitman.
0: Netflix users will soon be able to watch selections from Disney's library. Disney has struck a deal with Netflix to license some of its movies and TV shows to the streaming platform. Disney will use that deal to help promote upcoming seasons of shows and theatrical releases. More on these stories at townhall.com.
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8: Rick Tittle knows his sports.
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8: 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Oh my gosh, he's so fine. 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

0: Thank you for that, and welcome back to the show. Rick Tittle with you, coast to coast, and around the world on the American Forces Radio Network. What's going on? So, when I was talking to Ruby, I asked her if she went to the island or Pendleton. So, Parris Island in South Carolina is basically everyone east of the Mississippi. And as she said, until very recently, all women Marines went there. And then Boot, west of the Mississippi, is in Pendleton, which is in San Diego. And that's why the Padres are so pro-military, and they're always wearing camo. You know, it's a big it's a big naval base and such things. That used to be the Bay Area. We used to have huge presence here with the Naval Air Station, Alameda, Presidio, Richmond Shipyards, Mare Island, and during the Clinton administration, they all closed. At the time, Dianne Feinstein, also a Democrat, vehemently opposed to closing those military bases. But anyway, that's neither here nor there. My point is that if you sometimes, when I've driven to San Diego, you go down the 405, you can see, if you're lucky, some operations with like some training faux amphibious landings. No, Rick, they're real. Yeah, and it's not a Higgins boat, but, you know, how many MAGTAFs in a MAL, Mobile Air Ground Title Air Force, in a mobile air unit? How many MAGTAFs in a MAL? It doesn't matter. You can see them actually storming the beach if you're lucky. Or maybe if you don't like that, if you're super unlucky, you can witness that. But that always gets me fired up, like a flyover. Who doesn't get fired up? Oh, I know Trump, like, winced. He had the president of China with him, and there's a flyover, and he was like, damn, that was loud. No more. What type of plane was that? Get rid of it. Sell them. Give them to Israel. Sell all those planes. We don't give them to Canada. Oh, they're not going to give anything to Canada. All right, I'm Rick Tittle. Come on back. I'm violent.
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0: more sports talk, yes. Couldn't get any better, but it's better. Rick Tittle is back. He's so great. I can't believe how awesome he is. More sports talk, yes. Hour two of Titillating Sports.
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2: Thanks for that. Welcome back to the show. Rick Tittle with you coast to coast and around the world on the American Forces Radio Network. Back in August, we had our next guest with us, Robin Lumberg, of course, media personality and author, because he had written the book, Caitlin Clark, From the Logo. Robin, welcome back to the show. And just as an aside, it's a big day today because Caitlin is, as the kids would say, dropping the new Nikes, huh?
3: Yeah, not only that, she's got the game three against the Las Vegas Aces, do or die, later tonight. So it could be a big day in the Caitlin Clark land for sure.
2: So how much do you think, because it's one thing where you say, oh, there's no more PCA in the playoffs, that's a shame, but Caitlin Clark getting knocked out of the playoffs, this is a nightmare at the offices in New York, right?
3: You would think that. Common sense would make you think that, but it doesn't seem like that's always the way that the league operates, to be honest, as far as, you know, but yes, if any casual observer who is looking at trends, whether it comes to ratings or any of the interest in the league, they would be rooting for the Indiana Fever. But it was just announced that there will be no further discipline against Asia Wilson for her confrontation with the fan the other day, so she will be in the lineup for game three. That just happened, so no advantage for the Fever there.
2: It is extraordinary when you think the WNBA, I mean, really not that long ago, I would say most, the average male fan doesn't even know who the teams are, and now they're trying to, like, bicker and fight with players. The league has come a long way in a lot of ways, hasn't it?
3: Oh, yeah, I mean, look, it certainly has. I just toured the Fever's new practice facility the other day, and I think I did like a little, you know, TikTok-style video about it, saying, come along with me as I tour it, and I said, you know, this is the growth of women's basketball in a floor plan, because they've got a $78 million, 108,000 square foot facility coming up, and then, you know, today the topic of discussion is what should happen to Asia Wilson, what should the WNBA do? It's like leading the zeitgeist, and it's NFL season now, right? Like, that's going on. You know, there's plenty of other stuff going on. It's not the middle of the summer anymore, so I you know, better, worse, in between, I mean, in the grand scheme of things, it's all great news for the WNBA, but what I mean is, whether it's a controversy or a great story, the growth of the league is full on display.
2: You mentioned the game tonight in Las Vegas, the Aces, the 3-seed, Indiana, the 6, and Becky Hammon, the veteran coach of the Aces, was talking about how much it's just a mindset and a mental game and mental focus, and she was like, I love our pedigree. I mean, they have the sheepskins, they have the trophies. But then again, you got to ride the horses. How much do you, when Becky Hammon just keeps talking about better mindset and the mental focus, what does that speak to you, Robin?
3: Well, sometimes it's platitudes too, right? Like, you know, I asked Becky Hammon about the adjustments against the Fever specifically the other day, and she was like, you know, look, at this point of the season, everybody knows what everybody does. It's usually only small incremental adjustments. So sometimes, you know, it's easy to talk about urgency and focus and stuff like that. You know, Becky has accomplished it all, so her team will be ready. She'll have them ready, but I don't know how much, you know, the game is going to come down to who wants it more when it's a game three with the season on the line for both teams. You would hope both teams come in wanting it as much as they possibly can. There's obviously going to be small strategic adjustments. Like in game two, the Fever sent more help toward Asia Wilson in defending her. You know, that was an adjustment. They also set more high screens for Caitlin Clark. So you'll see those little chess match back and forth. But, you know, it's not that exciting to say, but it really just going to come down to, like, who shoots the ball better, who plays better, and maybe, you know, who gets a better whistle. And that's where I think Fever fans are nervous, because the Aces are known for getting a pretty good shake from the refs.
2: And it's almost hard to believe, but maybe the most famous Fever player is their fifth leading scorer, Sophie Cunningham. She's got the model look. She's very boisterous and gregarious, and she has opinions that people love or they don't love. But I saw a quote attributed to you, and you tell me if I'm wrong, and if I'm right, let me know why you think this, that you said that not only do you think Sophie is not going to be on the Fever, that she might be out of the league next year.
3: Yeah, you know, look, that's one of those things I said, like, extemporaneously in a long-form show. And I probably was worded a little bit too specifically in that word. But the point was, one, she might not be on the Fever, or she, you know, you could make the argument she probably won't be on the Fever because she's on a one-year contract. So her contract will be up. They might have to sign Caitlin Clark to a max extension on the Epic contract if she agrees to that. That would give them a max contract for Caitlin Clark, a max contract for Aaliyah Boston, and perhaps a max contract for Kelsey Mitchell if she resigns. If that's the case, the money to spend on other players starts running out. So the case for her not being on the Fever would be that they, you know, allocate those resources elsewhere, whatever. She didn't get a long-term deal before this year. The thing about the league was probably too strong, to be quite frank, but the idea of the chance of it being that is because Sophie is a role player who has struggled defensively at times this year, has been a good three-point shooter, but she constantly is in the news for something, and she is in podcasts and looks like she's prepping her post-career strategy. And, you know, the idea of in sports when, you don't want to deal with what a role player has to say. So that was the impetus of the comment, though if I, you know, were to reword it, I wouldn't phrase it exactly the same.
2: Gotcha. Out here in San Francisco, of course, there's Valk's Fever and an amazing job by Ogun Bawale with 45 points in that overtime win. But the Valkyries are the 2 seed and maybe a year ahead of being a title contender, but there's good feelings here. Do you think tomorrow night in San Francisco the Valks put things to rights and end Dallas's hopes, or do you see Dallas maybe riding the wave?
3: I would be nervous if I was the Valkyries. I'm picking the Valkyries. I think the Valkyries are the better overall team. The Valkyries have dominated most of this series, and they probably should have closed it out last night. The reason I would be nervous is because Ogunbowale bought Paige Beckers another chance, and Beckers really struggled in Game 2. She's a great player, and you don't want to give a great player too many bites of the apple, so you could get that one sort of eruption game. But I think that the Valkyries should win. But I wouldn't make them the prohibitive favorites going into tomorrow night. But they have the home court advantage and they have the more balanced team.
2: Last question for you: the one team that the Valks had problems with were Minnesota, because everybody had a problem with Minnesota until a couple days ago, that the Liberty became the first 8 seed to knock out the 1 seed. And I know this is a question you can go any which way, but what the hell happened to the 1 seed?
3: Yeah, the Lynx sort of limped into the playoffs a bit. You know, you could have seen this coming. They weren't at their best the last, really after the FIBA break, maybe even before that. Olivia Miles had a calf injury that kept her out for the last couple of games. Then she got a rude awakening in the playoffs. She wasn't ready for that level of scheming and defensive attention. So that was a problem for them. And then the Liberty were managing Breanna Stewart's minutes during the season so they could extend her minutes. Obviously, they've got an experienced team that's been there and done that before. So I think it was a combination of Olivia Miles not being ready for that moment yet, the Lynx not playing their best basketball going into the postseason, and the Liberty not being a typical 8 seed.
2: Great stuff, as always, from Robin Lundberg. Check out the book, Caitlin Clark from the Logo, and check out her new Nikes, which just debuted today. Robin, great stuff, man. Thanks for your time and your insights.
3: Thanks for having me.
2: All right, I'm Rick Tittle. Let's take a break and come on back. I'm Sports Bot.

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0: cares about anything else when you've got Rick Tittle on the radio?
1: All right, thank you for that. By the way, the Valkyries have announced today that because of playoff conflicts, potential playoff conflicts, a concert that was going to be next Wednesday, October 7th, is being moved to Friday, October 9th. Rod Wave. I guess he's a big star. Once again, Rod Wave. I'm sure he'll be in one of those celebrity softball games. And then Dominic will go, do you know Rod Wave? And I'll be like, no. Dan Wilbur, the comedian, is going to join us next. All right, it's been since before the pandemic that the NCAA has been sued over rules that were barring players from getting money from NIL. And a couple days ago, Congress made the move that the Senate is going to vote on the final passage of this historic bipartisan Protect College Sports Act, which Chris Sims says is a Protect ESPN and SEC Act. That's what he says it is. But it's designed to regulate college sports and then just really make this House versus NCAA thing go away. It's just a long, winding road from the football fields to Capitol Hill. More than 40 college sports bills have been introduced in Congress since 2020. And a lot of them are just facing endless debate and committees reviewing and then dying on the vine. They'll never get to the floor of the House or the Senate. And one bill, the SCORE Act, was killed on the eve of its introduction to the floor. And then in July, the Big Ten and SEC requested changes to all these bills as all these deadlines had passed. Well, senators will be voting, and they expect to pass with 70 in favor. Now, a lot of people think that as this bill passes that it's going to get killed in the House. But this is led by Ted Cruz and Maria Cantwell, which is interesting because Ted Cruz is a Republican and Cantwell is a Democrat. When was the last time those two parties got together to order lunch, much less do this? So as I said, the House, apparently, they've already said they're going to want lots of changes. Now, I thought once something went through the Senate, then the House voted on it. I didn't know they could change it. But it sets up this big back and forth that might be in private chambers until then. So the contingency plans developed outside Capitol Hill, if it fails to pass before the new year, is that these power conferences are preparing to introduce their own self-governing models and just the player payments and a larger pool of money. They want to go up to $50 million. $50 million to pay their players. And this is a huge piece of sports legislation. So what is this act? The bill formally grants the NCAA the prize they have pursued for a decade, and that is antitrust exemption, at least limited. And that's a legal shield which would allow them to set and enforce all the eligibility and transfer rules. They can never be challenged in court, which is all they've been in the last decade or so. And so schools can pay athletes from three buckets. Remember, that's a $21.5 million revenue sharing, $22.5 million retention fund, $5 million reserved for Olympic and women's sports. In other words, non-revenue producing. So that goes up to $50 million. And eligibility rules will be clear and legally enforceable. Athletes will get one transfer without sitting out. The new five-year eligibility clock will become law. Football coaches will be prohibited from moving mid-season, Lane Kiffin. Conferences would be allowed to pull their TV rights if they get 75% to agree. And the bill also regulates agents. They can't get more than 5%. I don't think anybody would argue that unless you're an agent. But as I said, there's these changes. A school jumping between power conferences now waits 3 years instead of five. Huh. The waiting period disappears entirely 6 years after the law takes effect. In other words, you can just jump And there's no wait. I'm Big Ten, now I'm Big 12. I'm ACC, now I'm SEC. So the bill will also override much less state laws than before. It's just tightened the language as schools that miss these graduation and academic benchmarks will lose their retention fund, which is about half the money. So any injury, death, and abuse lawsuits go straight to court, no 30-day review. So there were a lot of amendments that were filed, and some didn't make it. One that was shut down was from Florida Senator Ashley Moody, who's a Republican. She wanted to allow schools to switch power conferences if they left within 180 days of the bill becoming law. That was seen as a direct shot at the ACC, which has battled with Florida State and Clemson. Remember, they wanted a bail when Cal and Stanford came over. North Carolina says, how are we supposed to recruit soccer players if Cal and Stanford are here now? I think you'll do all right. But the coaching salaries, these guys, I mean, Lane Kiffin, the amount of money he's paid, I'm using him as an example again. But Cory Booker, we know him, the Democrat from New Jersey, he wanted to cap coach salaries at $5 million a year, and that got denied. Rand Paul, the Republican from Kentucky, he wanted a blanket antitrust exemption for all college sports. But the Senate Majority Whip, John Becerra, who's another Republican out of Wyoming, struck it down. And he said, I object to the unanimous consent. I don't know what that means, but if you think there's unanimous consent, it would be good. I don't know. But Democrats also remain split. There were 25 yeses and 22 noes. And the NAACP, the AFL-CIO, the Congressional Black Caucus, they all oppose the bill. Athletes.org, the College Football Players Association, also oppose the bill. They said it shuts athletes out. It stalls movement for collective bargaining. Jason Stahl, the union director, said this is a bill being made without athletes' input, and it reads like that. So the real deadline, you know, we're looking at, was it December 3rd for MLB? January 3rd is for this, because that's when a new Congress is sworn into power. Now, the Senate and the House are on a break until November 9th, but Front Office Sports, that bastion of sports reporting, they reported that the House Republicans want an outright ban on athletes being classified as employees, and they also want to cap international players. I always think when I hear nowadays you want to cap international players, I don't think it's because you want more opportunity for American players. I think it's just pure xenophobia. America first. Look, if there was a guy from Zimbabwe who was better than me, how stupid would it be if they played me instead of that guy? Right? So if the House does try to put these changes in, do you know what happens to it? It's got to go back to the Senate. This thing could get ping-ponged forever. But the thing that really sticks out to me more than anything is the $50 million, because right now it's $21 million. And you think about how much these guys are getting paid. And what's to say that if you're forming a team, that you wouldn't give $40 million to that blue-chip quarterback, you know? What about the next Manning kid? Instead of giving him $3 million to go to Ole Miss or whatever, what if you've got $50 million to spend? Why don't you just give him $45 million as a 17-year-old? And then you got another $5 million for everybody else. And you'd say, well, it doesn't make sense. And like, well, Ohio State was going to give them 40, and Michigan was going to give them 41, and Florida State was going to give them 42. We got to go up to 45. The amount of money is crazy. But, I mean, I also think it's a bit twisted and weird and perverted and dumb that Congress is involved in any of this. I would just think that there's, not just that there's much more pressing issues, but they are the last people on earth that understand sports. Literally the last people on earth. You could find someone who just moved to America and is working any type of job. They don't speak English. They understand college sports better than these people in Congress. And that's the only scary thing. Mike McGuire and Sammy Susa. Yeah. You can't beat it. So, look, it's all about dollar, dollar bill, y'all. There's so much money involved, and there's so much more money to get and more money to make. And, I mean, maybe having government oversight is a good thing. Maybe it is. But the way it sounds right now, they're gearing it so that they'll be judge, jury, and executioner, and then Congress won't be able to touch them after this. It's very weird. All right, I'm Rick Tittle. We'll take a quick break. We'll come back with the comic stylings of Dan Wilbur.

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5: 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I'm a man! I'm 40!

0: don't ask Rick Tittle to bring it, because it already done got brought.
1: All right, thank you for that. Rick Tittle with you coast to coast and around the world on American Forces Network. And you know what a comedy nerd I am, and so that's why I'm excited to welcome the very funny stand-up Dan Wilbur. And he's got a Wednesday show that he does at Young Ethel's on Fifth Avenue in Brooklyn on Wednesdays, which he co-hosts with Zach Sims. But he also has something that's been going crazy, and that is his J.D. Vance parody, which is the best name I think I've ever heard of a comedy show, Hillbilly Allegedly. Dan, welcome to the show. J.D. Vance was in these studios here in San Francisco when he was pushing that book. But when you have a name like that, you almost have to create a parody, right?
2: Yeah, I think eulogy was a very pretentious word for a guy who's trying to sound down to earth, you know.
1: When did
2: very
1: you,
2: strange.
1: Yeah, when did you first know that, like, oh, because I don't really think of him as, like, having a distinct voice, but when did you get his mannerisms and his, like, diction down?
2: I didn't get the laugh right away because it's soulless and mirthless. So I had to work a lot on not moving my eyebrows past a certain point, because he doesn't raise them at all, and he doesn't put any feeling into his laugh. He does like a like that. And it took me a long time to get that mannerism down, but I'm from Ohio, so I knew all about him, like, far in advance. Like, I knew when he was running for Senate, and I was making fun of him on my book blog, which I know is that's such a great, you know, I know your crowd goes crazy when they hear I had a book blog.
1: Well, what was his last name at that time?
2: Yeah, it was Hormel or whatever. I don't know what it is.
1: Well,
2: yeah, he's definitely, that's the weirdest thing of watching the movie is they keep calling him JD. And I was like, did they call him that as a child? Because I think he changed his name 5 times.
1: Yeah, no, he did. Yeah. The other thing is, too, when he said, you know, we have the video of him saying Trump is Adolf Hitler. If we elect him, this country is going to go down the tubes. And then Don Jr. says, do you want to be VP? And he goes, oh, I completely changed my attitude on this guy.
2: Yes. Well, don't get me started on the war in Iraq. That's the most topical thing right now. And he's like, I'm so happy we're leaving that. We need to get out of these foreign entanglements. Anyway, I got to go run this war in Iran now because nobody else is going to do it if I don't do it. It's a strange man. A strange man who changes with poll numbers. I guess that'd be good because it means we can bully him into doing what we want. But, yeah, he's very, like, whatever's popular, whatever will get me on mm-hmm. top.
1: Yeah, same with Cruz and Rubio and those guys, there's no doubt.
2: Yeah. Speaking of Cruz, yeah. Every time I post a video, someone tells me I look like Ted Cruz more than JD, and I just want to say I hate you to those people.
1: Well,
2: to those commenters.
1: I disagree.
2: It's a little,
1: yeah,
2: I mean, a little painful.
1: I don't think you look like Ted Cruz, and it's not just the beard. By the way, yeah. I mentioned Young Ethel's in Park Slope, and mm-hmm. I've been to the Bell House not too far from there. I remember there was a bar called Pacific Standard that had a mic in the back, and I always liked watching people do their thing back there for free in front of 5 people. What's that?
2: Yes.
1: What's that like, that grind?
2: Thank you. Thank you for knowing exactly what my show is like. It is exactly like Pacific Standard, which I think is gone now,
1: yeah,
2: sadly.
1: Yeah, it's gone.
2: But there was another show that I did at Halyard's, which was equally fun in a back room. And now Young Ethel's, they've been really good to us. They're a hit bar. Good margaritas, just plugging it. And I would say last night, just something about the fall, people want to go out, especially to a free show. And we had a pack. Like, absolutely packed, fun show. And then every other week has been the grind that you described this month. Every other week has been, like, 2 people who are very happy to be there and very smiley but making absolutely no noise. So I would say a lot of comedy, a lot of free comedy, like the kind you appreciate, is comedians sweating, thinking they had the worst set of their lives, and then, you know, an audience coming up and saying, that was so great. I had such a good time. I'm so glad I came. And you go, yeah, you should just be audible about it during the show. And that's our fault for not promoting it better. But it's so fun. And that's I think it took me a long time to learn that. And I know comedians have said it before, is you just have to remember that everyone's there to have a good time. So if you get up and there's five people, they came out to have a good time. So give them one and you'll have a good time too. But it is very hard when there's, I would say the threshold is like eight people. You really need eight people for a quorum.
1: I remember I bumped into a guy about 10 years ago and I said, oh, I saw you host at the Punchline. And he said, was I any good? I was like, oh, host at the Punchline. And he said, was I any good? I was like, oh, man. That was the first thing. Not

0: Of course. No, I asked. I have sent messages to Bill Burr, who I've met a couple times, mm-hmm. not to brag. And I say, come on, man. Bill Burr, Wilbur at the Wilburs, right? Mm. And then when I get heckled, I can be like, do you know who my father is? My father does not own the Wilbur Theater. Just want you to know. Also, wait, relatedly, I do have a Google alert for myself, and I apologize to myself and my therapist for checking it. And it will tell me when the Dan Band headlines the Wilbur Theater.
1: I had the Dan Band on my show, by the way, and they gave me a CD, and it was covers without swear words.
0: Ooh.
1: I know. What is that?
0: I feel sad that that's all I know them for, but yeah. I have not gone to a live show. Yeah. I've only seen, it's old school, right?
1: Right. If turn around, see that effing yep. look in your...
0: yeah. Beautiful.
1: By the way, are you old enough to remember Mr. Ed? You know where I'm going with this.
0: Oh, yeah. It's my entire childhood.
1: Oh, so
0: all day long. And I'd be like, yeah, I know. Because I literally, if you look at my the headshot I've been using recently, I do have a Nick at Night shirt. And it's because I was a genuine fan. I wasn't allowed to watch anything but sports or Nick at Night if my parents were asleep. And I was a good little boy. And I only tuned in to In Living Color 3 times. And then I was caught. So I would go back to Nick at Night, and I watched a lot of Mr. Ed, like more than you think.
1: Mm. A horse is a horse, of course, of course. I mean, so yeah. You have to be over 40 then, right?
0: No, I'm. It's next month, and I was listening to your intro,
1: wow.
0: and I was like, that's right, Gundy, I am a man. I am almost 40.
1: You know, that was 19 years ago, that rant.
0: Oh, my God.
1: I know.
0: So He's 60, and he's not a man anymore.
1: I know. So it's crazy. Well, I was, because I'm 61, and I remember when I first got a TV in my room, it was a black and white, but first thing I watched was the Oscars, and it was the 50th anniversary of the Oscars, and John Wayne came out, and he said, I came to Hollywood the same year as Oscar, and I saw that this year it's the 99th Oscars. That was 49 years ago. Golly.
0: I'm so sorry you have to do that. Yeah. You know what I like to do is remember movies I saw in the theater as a child and then look at the IMDb page and go, what were my parents thinking taking me to Wayne's World at age 4? Like, I have the memory. I was in the theater with them, and I was like, I saw Wayne's World?
1: Now,
0: tell me about
1: We Have yeah. Fun, because I love the hot dog riding the skate, or flipping the skateboard over the turtle.
0: Oh, yeah. That's our friend Jordan Dahl made that for us. He also made our podcast, which is my new thing. We talk about hobbies. It's with Zach also. Zach Sims and I do everything together. We'll never be separated. Mark it down. We'll never die. And we talk about hobbies, and Jordan's been on the podcast. He's like a super nerd. And everything that he sends us, we just ask him, you know, could you make a graphic for this or something? And he's just full of ideas. And a hot dog jumping over a turtle, I'm sorry to say, was not what we asked for, but it's exactly what we wanted. So we're not that creative, but Jordan is. Jordan's very, he's a Scottish guy, he's extremely funny, and a big nerd, and he comes up with some really interesting stuff.
1: I love your books, How Not to Read, Harnessing the Power of a Literature-Free Life, and then Never Flirt with Puppy Killers and Other Better Book Titles, a novel by John Steinbeck.
0: Yeah, that's the fake title of Mice and Men, because, you know, you don't want to flirt with a guy who accidentally kills small animals.
1: No doubt, and you're really good at titles. Like I say, Hillbilly Allegedly, that still has me chuckling.
0: Yeah, I mean, he really... That's the one that speaks to me, because I don't think of him as a hillbilly. He's summered in Kentucky. Like, that's what he's on record being like, by the time I was 11 or 12, we sort of stopped going. And I'm like, then you're not from there. Stop saying that you're a Kentucky down-to-earth guy. It's sad that you had a bad childhood. You learned all the wrong lessons, so allegedly. But yeah, I don't know. It popped into my head. And I said, yes. So, but yeah, the point of the better book title thing was

0: I always wanted the title to give a little more information, because some titles were getting very pretentious, and titles are usually silly.
1: Yeah. I remember when I was in college, I called all my papers. This is a true story. I entitled all my papers "Hungry Are the Damned," and because it sounded deep. And after about five of them, my professor said, "If I get another one called that, I'm just giving it an F, and I'm not reading it."
0: That is, I mean this with as a compliment. I would take that to my grave, personally. But the fact that you admitted it is really, it means something to me. You're brave.
1: Damn,
0: I have so many bad titles.
1: Well, I would love to talk to you more. I got to run. Before I let you go, though, let's say we're not in Oyster Bay or in Park Slope. Where can we see you? Where do we go online?
0: So you can find me at Dan Wilbur Comedy on Instagram, on TikTok. You can find all the Vance videos there. I post them there on YouTube. It's Dan Wilbur. I have an album. I have a podcast. All of it's on my website, danwilbur.com. And if you're in New York City or you want to travel to New York City the night before the midterms, November 2nd, I will be doing the Vance show at 9:30 p.m. on a Monday. I know that's crazy, but come on, live a little. You don't have to go to work the next day. You got to be voting.
1: Well, I'm going to be there in December. I always go to Hot Soup at the Fat Black. That's that Tuesday show that Mark Norman has.
0: Oh, yeah.
1: Maybe I'll see you out there, man.
0: Yeah, man.
1: All right, good stuff.
0: I'll be there.
1: Thanks for coming on. Congrats.
0: Yeah, thank you so much.
1: All right, I'm Rick Tittle. Let's take a quick break. We'll come on back on Sports Byline.
2: Who's watching? Tell me who's watching.

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3: I'm a pretty normal guy. I do one weird thing. I like to go in the women's room for number two. I've been caught several times, and I have paid dearly.

0: Rick Tittle never eats beef jerky during any month that ends in November.
1: Thanks for that, and welcome back to the show. It is cool seeing the clubhouse celebrations with the plastic up, and I had a guy pour beers over my head. It felt so good when I was covering the A's, and I realized I wasn't on the team, so I didn't go out in the middle of the fray and the melee and the maelstrom. But I did have a guy pour two beers over my head and then took pictures, and everybody's all sopping wet. It does remind me when Justin Verlander tried to have me thrown out of the Tigers clubhouse when they clinched the Coliseum, and he comes over with these swim goggles saying, "You don't belong," and then the guy is like, "He's credentialed, he can stay." Thanks, Justin. But I bring it up because the White Sox yesterday, the reporter, she's getting drenched, and she went over to Munetaki Murakami, who a lot of people thought was dumb to sign with the team, a perennial loser. And she goes, "How you feel?" And he says, in broken English, "I'm drunk. I'm drunk. Yesterday, maybe, hungover. No, not yesterday. Tomorrow. Sorry, I don't speak English." I could see yesterday and tomorrow getting mixed up. I remember in a German final, I got maybe and probably mixed up. That was zwischen vielleicht und wahrscheinlich. Ja, vielleicht und wahrscheinlich. Das ist genau und richtig auch. All right, we have another hour. Come on back. I won't speak any more German, I promise.

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1: 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I'm John Scott.
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2: Special hello, Dayton, and hello, Ohio.
1: President Trump on the road from Ohio. He's speaking at a rally tonight at a high school. The president noting past success in the Buckeye State and is counting on continued support.
2: And as you know, I won the state all three times, and we got the highest vote total in the history of Ohio, the highest number of votes all three times. And with your vote, just 31 days from now, Ohio is going to defeat the radical left Democrats once again.
1: Tonight, the president expected to give a ringing endorsement to the incumbent Republican Senator John Husted. Good news for farmers and truckers. The White House announcing Europe will release diesel reserves. More from correspondent Richard Boyd.
3: President Trump says an agreement has been struck with Europe to release a massive amount of diesel oil reserves. This comes as prices for diesel have recently surged. AAA reports Friday's national average for a gallon of diesel is $6.37. The president said the process of releasing the diesel reserves will begin immediately. The Russia-Ukraine war, as well as the war in Iran, have put pressure on the world's diesel supply. Richard Boyd reporting.
1: The investigation turning up new information about the terrorist co-pilot and the plot to take down the Fly Dubai jet from Dubai to Tel Aviv.
4: Investigators zeroing in on how the terrorist co-pilot got hired by Fly Dubai. Israeli Prime Minister Benjamin Netanyahu says evidence indicates this man was a radicalized Muslim who was on a mission to kill himself and everyone else on board as he attempted to kill the captain in the cockpit and crash the plane. Turns out records show this suspect had been suspended as a pilot at another airline. Laura Winters reporting.
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1: Progressive lawmakers are looking to crack down on flock cameras.
6: Senators Bernie Sanders and Jeff Merkley, as well as Representative Alexandria Ocasio-Cortez, unveiled legislation to ban federal agencies from using automatic license plate readers. The Ban Flock Act would also pause federal grant funding to state and local governments with contracts with companies like Flock. It also allows Americans to sue the federal government for using the readers. In a statement, Sanders said Flock is eviscerating the very notion of privacy by installing tens of thousands of cameras in communities across America without their consent. I'm Lisa Teeler.
1: In California, the Barron County Sheriff's Office under fire again for sharing data from Flock traffic cameras with out-of-state agencies. The Sheriff's Office acknowledging that during 9 weeks in 2024, the camera data was repeatedly accessed by outside agencies. In November alone, the data was accessed for 250,000 times. News at townhall.com. The Golden State cracking down on bike safety.
7: Governor Gavin Newsom has signed three new laws to improve e-bike safety in California. One law bans selling or advertising electric bikes as e-bikes if they can go over 20 miles per hour with a throttle or 28 miles per hour with pedal assist, which are the speed limits for e-bikes in California. Faster bikes will be treated as mopeds, requiring registration and a license. Starting in January, companies selling faster vehicles like these must clearly tell buyers that the device is considered a motor vehicle in California. New rules also require better crash reporting. I'm Dina Kodiak.
1: President Trump's motorcade pushing around 100 miles an hour after stormy weather forced a last-minute drive into Oklahoma from North Texas earlier this week. The president posted to social media that the so-called beast was going faster than it ever had before. More on these stories at townhall.com. Relieffactor.com.
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14: Rick Tittle knows his sports.
15: I hate that guy.
14: I love that guy. Oh my gosh, he's so fine. Rick Tittle brings home the bacon, fries it up in a pan, and then he eats it.
16: Ricky T in the hizzle for shizzle, biznatch.

0: Thank you for that. And, you know, it's interesting. I said, you know, yesterday we'd have the Phillies and the Braves, and then we'd have the Steelers and the Browns. And I said, the baseball game sounds better. I think the football game was better. But you think about the amount of money the Phillies spend. And, I mean, just looking ahead, Harper's 33 years old. He's got a contract till he's 39. $144 million. Nola has a contract for five more years until he's 38 at $123 million. Zach Wheeler has two more years until he's 38 for $84 million. But even more crazy than all of those, and by the way, I don't besmirch any of these players. I think they deserve every penny they can get from these fat cat owners. Seriously, get all you can before they tell you to get lost. But Trey Turner, he's 33, which is hard to believe because he looks 16 still, but he has eight more years. He's on the books until he's 41 years old for $218.2 million from here. And when you think about this lockout and the salary cap, that's a thing that I don't think I consider very often, is what about the teams that have already spent all their money? In other words, could we have a situation where they say the salary cap is $160 million, and then you have teams like the Phillies and the Dodgers and everybody else going, whoa, whoa, whoa, we're committed to $270 million. It's like, well, you better start cutting the fat, son. Come on, son. So anyway, first round is over, and proceed to the route. The home team won all of them except down there in Dictus. 1-800-878-PLAY. Tune in app, iHeartRadio app, Stitcher app. We have Mo Mandel coming up this hour in about a half hour. We got some Rick's picks. We got some college football. I got to tell you about my experience at the Shark Tank last night as well. So all that great stuff coming up. Just come on back.
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0: is more sports talk, yes. Couldn't get any better, but it's better. Rick Tittle is back. He's so great. I can't believe how awesome he is. More sports talk, yes. Hour two of Titillating Sports.
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2: Hey, check me out. Thank you for that. Welcome back to the show. Hour two underway. Nice to have you with us. And you may participate if you like at 1-800-878-PLAY. The very funny Mo Mandel joins me at 10:40. He's at the Punchline. A NorCal guy like myself, but I think he's a diehard Laker fan. That's all right. I still like him. I just tweeted out a picture of Mo and me back when I was a little bit chunkier and when the Sharks were in the Stanley Cup Finals. What was that, 10 years ago? Mo's been coming in many times over the years. And he's also was in Curb as well, which is amazing. And I remember when I saw him, I was like, I'm so happy for him. Just to get into that canon of being on Curb. And you just think about the guys over the years I've had, Steve Renazzisi and Adam Ray, and in studio a couple times with J.B. Smoove. There's many, many people who've been on Curb over the years, and it's really cool. All right. So last night was opening night at the Shark Tank, and to go a little inside baseball, inside hockey. Over the years, now that I'm an established like Bay Area media dude, they'll just I can't assume that the because I used to just assume that I would have a season credential. And the Giants cut down on that like 3 years ago. They're like, you can apply day of game, but we're not just giving out these carte blanche season credentials willy-nilly. And so it's interesting because the Sharks, when their heyday first started, so like 2010, I'd ask for a season credential, and they go, we can give you game by game. Can I get a parking pass? No. Why would we give you a parking pass? Don't you live like in Berkeley or something? And I'm like, yeah. And they go, are you coming to every game? No. I'm like, fair enough. And then when I got on 95.7, after a few years there, probably around 2013, 2014, season credential with a parking pass. Then the Sharks had five very bad years, and they didn't sell out after going to the playoffs 12 years in a row, getting the Stanley Cup Finals. Then they had about four or five really bad years, and they would email me, Rick, would you like a season credential and a parking pass? Aha! They want someone to talk about them. And so now they're the hot ticket again. They're the hottest ticket in frickin' hockey. Seriously, they are. And so it's not going to be like Steph and Clay when they go on the road, but it's going to be close. It's going to be like that. Like every other team, when is Celebrini coming to town? One of those young guys. With Smith and Stenberg and everybody else. When are they coming to town? And so I was surprised when I got an email about a month ago. Rick, would you like your season credential and parking pass again? Yes, I would. Thank you very much. Pictures on file. And on Monday, I hadn't heard a word. And I don't like bugging these people. They're busy. They are more busy than you could ever imagine, especially with opening night. That's coming up. So on Monday, I emailed the guy, and I'm going to say his name, and I'm like, hey, just wondering about the status of the credential. And he's like, hey, Rick, I'll reach out later in the week. Oh, that doesn't sound good. You'll reach out later in the week. And so yesterday, as I'm on the air, I thought, well, I'll just drive down there and assume it's there. It's too far to drive in traffic. So I said, hey, so it's there. I'll just pick it up when I get there. And then he wrote, the season credentials are already there. Yeah. But he didn't say mine was. And then I went in and they're like, hey, Rick, here's your credential. I'm like, oh, gosh. But that just shows you the ups and downs. But luckily they bowed down to the king. Are you the king? Just kidding. So they made these improvements. I didn't really see many, but I went to the press box. Whoa, Nelly, there's immediately a wall in front of me. It was always open. When they built the Shark Tank, they forgot about camera wells. And then so where they were going to put the press box, they put in some TV stuff, which meant the press box area was up in the catwalks. Well, they took the catwalk, and they've made like little rooms up there now. And it's almost like this mystery box. Now, I did walk across to the other side of the ice on the catwalk, and that area is still there, but everybody already had a placard. You know, I almost never get a seat because I understand that. The hockey 24/7 people get them. But I do know the area where the other team's healthy scratches sit. Now, if you want to chase after a hot, sexy professional athlete, I'm just saying this on all my straightness, it's hockey players because they dress in Italian suits and they're all slim and they're all like fit and young. These guys, it's not like other sports where now, like, what ridiculous trash bag is George Kittle wearing? Oh, that's cool. Or look at this guy. He's wearing a SpongeBob underpants and a Lion King shirt and a Snoopy hat. Hockey players wear suits, and they all look like models. Rick, do you have a crush on them? I don't have a crush on them. I'm just saying they're very impressive. They all look like models. Anyway, that's just how they dress. That's how hockey players dress. So usually the healthy scratches, they don't sit in that area because they have a skybox. What do you call it? Luxury box. Skybox. That's very 70s. And so I try to horn my way. No, opening night is hard, you know. Mid-season against a Tuesday night against the Ducks. I'll get a seat. I know it. And so I found the area, went all around the catwalk, and I found the area in the press box where the healthy scratches. And it just says on the little placard in front of the seat, it says Florida Panthers player. Now, over the years, I remember I horned in one of those seats like 12 years ago when the Preds GM, who just went to the Hall of Fame, he sat next to me the whole game. And, of course, they give me kind of a look like, who are you? Because it's all of them and then me. But they're like, what does it matter? Hockey people are way more low-key, mostly because they're Canadian. But I just remember the GM said over and over and over, skate, skate, skate. And then they'd get the puck, skate, skate, skate. And then they're in defense, skate, skate, skate. I'm like, is that what you, I guess that's what you say. It's like when I went for my first golf tournament and a guy says, he's got to get up and down. He's got to get up and down. And all I can think of was push-ups. No, that means hit your ball onto the green and then hit it into the hole, the cup. Great. And the other one was good golf shot, good golf shot. I've never said good football pass, good basketball shot, good baseball home run. Good golf shot. Good golf shot. But I did find a seat, and we're going to go to a break. The cliffhanger. The Agatha Christie cliffhanger will continue on the other side. Come on back on Sports Byline.

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1: All right, thank you for that. Mo Mandel on the other side. Lines are open, 1-800-878-PLAY. Rick's picks today as well. All right. The Sharks, the hype behind this thing, the shark head comes down. That never gets old, never will get old. And it's opening day, so guys getting introduced individually. So instead of just everyone coming out, it was one at a time. The coaching staff, the healthy scratches. You know, you think about Gaudette and Musty and Sammy Six and some of these guys who are healthy scratches. But then there were some other guys, like Kanyani, and I'm like, how'd that guy make the team? I mean, it's a completely new defense they built, basically. Almost completely new. So they come out to the circle, they introduce the alternates, and then your captain, Macklin Celebrini. There's this thing that, on the one hand, is so bizarre for a sport like hockey, and that is the Sharks have these two little cute guys, Will Smith and Macklin Celebrini. I've seen them in the dressing room with their shirts off. They're skinny guys. This sounds bad. I'm talking about how hot they are in their suits. Now I'm talking about their shirts off. But they're little guys. I mean, really, I'm used to, you know, I grew up in football locker rooms. These guys are little. These are hockey players. Hockey tough is tougher than football tough. It just is, because a football player gets his teeth knocked out and he cries, because I would cry. Hockey player gets his teeth knocked out and says, damn it, I'm going to get you, and keeps playing. It's like Jack Hughes, when he lost his tooth in the gold medal game, he goes, we got good dentists in America. It's like he couldn't care less, as one of his front teeth was gone. He's like, whatever. And those Hughes brothers are skinny guys, too. But, so of all sports, hockey, where you expect like the Tkachuk brothers, which now the Panthers have both, and yes, there was a couple fights, which was cool, because you hardly see them anymore in Gary Bettman's new NHL. But you got the first round pick in Will Smith, who was third overall 4 years ago, and you got the number one overall pick 3 years ago in Macklin Celebrini, whose extension kicks in next year when he'll be the highest paid player in hockey, unless something changes. And they do everything together. They're best friends. And now this year, they live together. And so if you're a 14-year-old girl, this is the dreamiest guys you've ever seen in your life. And they're also really good. And so it's just such a weird thing for that to be a hockey thing. These two little cute guys. Are best friends, live together, and are the best players on the team. And this is why the Sharks are so encapsulating. I don't care about them being cute. I just care about them being awesome. I just worry about them getting banged up. But we saw very early that Matthew Tkachuk, Brady, that guy's a real POS too. But you know what? I'm glad they play for America because... I hated them last night, but I'm glad they're American. They're just what hockey players you would think would be, which is just 6'2", dumb, brute, gorillas is what they are. Very good players, though. I remember I saw them at Edgewood, and everyone was calling them Chucky. I didn't know that was their nickname, but it makes sense. See, I always think of their dad, Keith Tkachuk. That's the guy I think of. But anyway. They mauled Celebrini on the boards, flipped him. His helmet flew off, and immediately Jason Trouba grabbed Brady Tkachuk around the neck and said, let's go. And I wasn't too impressed with Trouba, actually, but that's what he's there. Like, no, no, no, no, no, you don't touch Celebrini. And Celebrini knows also that he's not going to get in a fight. I remember Marlow got into two fights, and he lost both of them really bad. He's just not a fighter. How many fights did Gretzky get in? Zero. Why would he break his hand or worse? So I was really impressed with Kesselring, not the German general in Operation Barbarossa. Am I the only one that thinks of that? Very smooth. It was almost like having Alex Wemberg as a defender. I love Wemberg. Now, Stenberg, I thought in his NHL debut, was maybe some butterflies. Misa still has a ways to go. Anyway, so I'm sitting up there in the Florida Panthers healthy scratch table, there's like two Panther executives, like maybe six seats down to my right, and then a bunch of empty seats. And all of a sudden, this tall, really young guy comes in right before the game starts. And he comes over to me, and he's like, "Hi, I'm Noah. How are you?" And I went, "Oh, I'm Rick. How's it going?" He's like, "Nice to meet you." And he sits down. And he wasn't dressed in a suit. It was just kind of like a collared shirt and like a little zip pullover thing. But he was really friendly. And I thought, God, he's so young. Is this a healthy scratch? So I look him up. He's their e-bug. And I didn't know e-bugs travel now. If you don't know what that is, that's the emergency backup goalkeeper. So the way the NHL worked forever was that every stadium had an e-bug. And it was, you didn't even sometimes have to be at the game. And I remember one year, and that's just if either team loses both goalies, then the emergency backup keeper has to play. And I remember years ago, the Sharks were in Vancouver, and I think one of their goalies had, like, pneumonia. And then, so the e-bug was a guy from the University of Vancouver, just some kid who was asleep in his dorm. He got the call, and he ended up playing. I also remember there was a guy, like a 42-year-old hockey coach who was the e-bug somewhere, and he ended up playing. It's very rare. But because of it's so willy-nilly and bizarre, the NHL changed their rules last year. And I didn't know this until I started looking this up. I'm like, why did they bring their e-bug? Every team now has to have one, and they come on the road. It's almost like a bullpen catcher who might play. That's the way I compare it. The bullpen catcher travels with the team, but he'll never play because he's not on the roster. The NHL is weird. You draft a guy, he goes back to college. You draft a guy, he'll play for a juniors. That has no connection to you. You have a guy who's not on the roster, he's playing tonight. And so I looked up this guy. His name's Noah Altman, and he was the starting goalkeeper for Quinnipiac when they won the whole thing. And very impressive. And he was like 6'6", too, which is, he reminded me of like Jonathan Quick or Martin Jones, like really tall keepers. And I said, "Oh, you know Colin." Because Colin Graf was undrafted out of Quinnipiac last year, and he ended up being so good that they signed him to an extension, and now he's a top-two-line guy. And he goes, "Colin was my roommate for 2 years." I said, he was so impressed. He was undrafted. When they brought him in, I thought, here's another, you know, whatever guy, and he was really good, and now he has an extension. He said, "Oh, he transferred over from Union, and I was a walk-on, and I thought, I'll be friends with this guy because we both won't play ever." And he goes, "He turned out to be great." I go, "Well, so did you." And he's like, "Oh, thanks." So I'm like, "What nut, do they have your jersey waiting for you?" He goes, "Every e-bug in the NHL has to wear 00. I'm like, "I didn't know that." He goes, "A new rule this year." I said, "That's really cool." He goes, "Yeah, my me and the Grafs, all our families are here, and we had dinner last night." And I go, "That's great." I go, "So one guy goes down, what happens?" He goes, "My phone's right here. The goalkeeper coach will text me if I need to come down and get dressed." I was like, "Oh, wow." I go, "What an amazing gig." He's like, "Pretty cool, huh?" He goes, "I skate with the team every day." So he's basically on the team. He's the third keeper, kind of soccer-style third keeper. But there was a play where this guy, Uliv Konashnyov, he and Graf came together, and in one punch, Graf went down. And I looked at Noah to my right, and he had his hands over his face, like, "Oh, no." And I said, "Hey, Graf was off. He was off balance. He was off balance." I got home later and looked. I go, "That's not what it was. That dude tagged him right in the jaw, first punch, one punch fight." I just remember real quick, he said to me, he goes, "You don't want to fight that guy." It was almost like he was so scared for his friend. But then I thought, all I thought of when I saw the guy connect on Graf's jaw and he went down in one punch, I just thought of Noah Altman telling me, "You don't want to fight that guy." Look, there are guys, I love contact sports. I love it. But I'm not some boxer, you know. I would fight if I have to. I wouldn't go looking for it. But that's the thing, is that, you know, unless you're a really, really good player, you kind of have to be ready at any point. And there were a few other chippy moments as well. Nurse was forechecking the hell out of people. He finally got a penalty. Marchment scored. So he's wearing his dad's 27. The only other, it was Ulf and Jonathan Dahlin, the only other father-sons that have scored for the Sharks. Of course, Brian's not here anymore, which is a shame. He passed away. But just a really, really fun night. And the Sharks gave up two goals in 19 seconds in the third. Now it's tied 3-3. WTF. But they won. And this guy, Kenyoni, I was like, why is he even on the team? And he's the third-line defender, and he got the winning goal. And Dan Ruzanowski, I could hear him, the radio voice, said, this is just the start of what's going to be a really memorable season. Remember, knock on wood, memorable for a good reason, I hope. For sure, right? But Florida's a good team. They're a Stanley Cup favorite. They are tied with the Oilers as one of the favorites. They got both Tkachuk brothers. They got Barkov, who got hurt twice, who was like, threw down his glove. It was just hella fun at the Tank. And it was really cool sitting next to the E-Bug, too. He was a really nice kid. All right, I'm Rick Tittle. Let's take a break. We will come on back on Sports Byline.

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4: 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Look at me. Don't look at anybody else. Don't look at the fat-ass losers or freaks. You look at me!

0: Rick Tittle will fight anyone listening to this.
1: Thank you for that, and welcome back to the show. We're waiting on Mo Mandel. Usually he's very punctual. I guess he hates me now. 1-800-878-PLAY. Yesterday, when I was going over the pitching matchups, and you look at the Braves, and you see that there was this guy named Kerr, and I was like, who's this guy? Kerr? It's like, do I know who he is? And it was Ray Kerr. Ray Kerr, if you want to look back, this is a guy who went to Hug High. Do you know Hug High? That's in Reno. Hug High is by far the worst baseball program in Reno. They're famous for like going 0-for the whole season. He had gone to one baseball game his whole life. It was at the Coliseum when he saw the Giants play the A's when he was 13 years old. After Hug, he pitched 2 years at Mendocino Junior College. He went 3-7 with a 4-6. So he quit baseball, dropped out of school. He went back to Reno, and he took a job at 7-Eleven, and he also worked at an IMAX theater. He said, I cleaned up all the popcorn. He said at 7-Eleven, he just stocked shelves, and he listened to music, and he forgot all about baseball. Well, then a guy named Eric Perry called him, who was another junior college coach. And so, I don't give his whole life story, but he bounces around to the point that he was starting an elimination game. And this is why, you know, truth is stranger than fiction. That this kid who went to Hug and then quit baseball after 2 years and is literally cleaning up the popcorn at the IMAX theater and stocking shelves over at the 7-Eleven. I mean, you want to do a movie. How about the Ray Kerr story? Because that would be something. All right, as we wait for Mo Mandel, another thing I thought was very interesting. What's that, Rick? Well, Portugal beat my Danes yesterday 4-2, and they did it all without Cristiano Ronaldo. We'll talk about that in a second, but we have located our good friend Mo Mandel, and he is the headliner, once again, at the world-famous Punchline, punchlinecomedy.com for tickets. He had a show last night. He's got two tonight. He's got two on Saturday as well. Mo, welcome back, my friend. And I guess they always say the Wednesday, Thursday night shows, that's when the real fans that love you come out. So how did it go last night?
2: You know, it went great. Thank you for having me back on, Rick. It went great. And it was the first show I've ever done with no underwear. Zero underwear was involved in last night's show. I flew up from L.A., somehow did not realize I had not packed underwear, and I went to the gym, was all sweaty, took a shower, got out. I was like, oh my God, my options are disgusting underwear or no underwear. I went with the free choice, and honestly, I think it made the show even better. I think there was even more of a connection happening with the audience because I was loose and free up there.
1: Well,
2: I think that's loose my new thing now.
1: Loose in more ways than one. Your boys were going all over the place.
2: They were everywhere. They were everywhere and nowhere. It was all happening. And I think because the show went so well last night, I'm going to go zero underwear for the rest of this weekend. Also, I haven't gone and bought new underwear yet, so there's really not a lot of options there. But I think this might be my new thing.
1: Do you know at Target, if you want to buy underwear that's locked behind glass, like a diamond?
2: Yeah, I'm sure. I'm sure that's true. You know, I'm sure it's kind of like when you're in San Francisco and you go to buy deodorant. They're like, hold on, let's get our security guard down here to open up this kid's bulletproof glass case.
1: I know. I'd like to make a withdrawal. Menin stick, please.
2: Exactly. Although, I got to say, it's less piss-smelling downtown these days. San Francisco seems like it's on the way back. I think there's less of a urine wafting through the air kind of sensation down here.
1: It's LPS.
2: I think this is all Yeah, whatever those AI companies are doing, it's working.
1: Less piss smelling. Yeah, well, I mean, that's good. You know, we sort of prided ourselves. It was almost like a self-deprecating, like when someone gives you a bad nickname and you embrace it. When they say San Francisco, there's more human feces than dog feces. We're like, yeah, yeah, we're proud of it.
2: Yeah, yeah, because you've earned the right to live here by living through that gauntlet. But it feels good. And the city's looking good. Four more shows, two tonight, two tomorrow. And I'm excited, man. I have a lot of new material. My kids have made sure I have a lot to talk about. So I'd like to thank them for being little mini demons so that I can keep writing jokes. And, yeah, man, people have been so far pretty receptive here in the city.
1: You'll never see poo on the ground in Kendall's City or the Corners, right?
2: What's that?
1: Boonville, baby.
2: Boonville, yeah.
1: No poo.
2: Is that a Boonville reference?
1: Yeah, that's what it used to be called. I went deep because I looked on Wikipedia.
2: It used to be called what? Two in the kennel?
1: It
2: two
1: was
2: in the...
1: One in the stink, two in the pink. No, it was called Kendall's City and the Corners, and then the third name is Boonville.
2: Oh, I did not know that.
1: Oh.
2: Interesting.
1: Well, you got out.
2: I was actually up there recently. Mm-hmm. I was up back in Boonville for the, that's where I grew up, for any of the listeners, Mendocino County. I was up there for the fair. And you know what's kind of sad about the Kearney Fair thing these days for the fair? And you know what's kind of sad about the Kearney Fair thing these days? There's no more Kearneys. Kearneys are done.

0: and the Manson family. They need you on there.
1: I didn't even know about Renee. I knew about the Manson connection, but yeah. I figured, look, I'm no Charles Manson, so I can't begrudge not, you know, being a class there. But who the hell is Renee something? You know who else is from there?
0: Who?
1: There's a woman in town who would drive around, and she on the back of her car, it had a license that said Ewok 1. And she was, and maybe she's still around, she was in one of the Ewok costumes in the Star Wars.
0: Oh, wow.
1: Yeah, one of the original Ewoks. What? So she should be on there, too.
0: That's, is that Endor? Thumbs up, Bailey. Is the Ewok planet Endor?
1: Yeah, that's
0: he's
1: the
0: saying
1: Endor.
0: Yes, all right. So I thought maybe we would get more into, like, Star Wars trivia. Now, I wanted to ask you as well about because there's a picture of you on your website by the belly room, and I just wondered if you have your name in white on the store wall yet.
1: Oh, of course. Yeah, actually, that happens as soon as you get past at the Comedy Store. As soon as you are allowed to put in your avails, you're a paid regular, they paint your name on the store.
0: Wow.
1: Now, on the side of the wall, yeah, so I've got mine there. I will say, it's not in the, I mean, I have my notes on the location. It's a little, it's a little low. It's not like at your eyeline level, you know what I mean? But you don't really get to pick where they put you down there. So, you know, if you go, you have to snoop a little bit. But yes, you will see the Mo Mandel 15th most famous person from Boonville name up there on the wall.
0: Yeah, that would be if you're like, I like it, but can you get it a little higher? They just immediately erase it if you said that.
1: Yeah, exactly. So like they go pee on the wall right where your name is. But I've been the Comedy Store. It's crazy. I guess I got past the Comedy Store in 2011, so it's been a long time. They need to freshen up that paint.
0: Well, it's better than the Hollywood Walk of Fame. You ever been over there? You talk about tenderloin. Oof.
1: Yeah, it's gnarly. It is gnarly. It is it's kind of weird that like most of the places where in cities where the tourists go are the worst parts of the city. Like
0: yeah.
1: It's the most things you would not want tourists to see.
0: Right.
1: So I feel like Hollywood, yeah, there's so many aspects of Hollywood in general. People go and they're like, ugh, this is the place we've been hearing about? This is the iconic place?
0: Well, it's like when Ichiro is going to be a free agent and they said, hey, how about San Francisco, the great Japanese population and culture? He said San Francisco's too dirty. And I thought, well, if his hotel is by Union Square or whatever, like he has every right to say that.
1: Yeah, no doubt.
0: Let's talk about how stinky it is. Now, the other thing I want to ask you is that, and I know we talked about this briefly before, is I'm proud of you for being in the canon of Curb. And I've interviewed lots of people over the years that have been in Curb Your Enthusiasm. And when I saw your face pop up, I got to say, like your big brother, I was very proud of you to see that you had made it. But my question is, was there a script at all?
1: No, not that I saw. No, I mean, my thing was literally just like, you're going to come say like something like this, and then we just did a bunch of different takes. And different takes, there was like a lot more, like I said a bunch more lines. Like some of them I forced in a lot of lines, because like they just try to make the most I can of this part.
0: Mm-hmm.
1: And Jeff Darlin was like, you're supposed to be improvising, stop just saying things that you've written or maybe some crap like that. He's like, that's what Richard Lewis used to do. He used to come up with a bunch of, I'm like, all right, well, Richard Lewis is kind of iconic, so,
0: yeah.
1: You know, it's probably... He did pretty good, so I think I'm on the right track. But and then there was another scene I had in there where I got to like say a little few things with Larry David. I think I actually got to curse him out,
0: mm-hmm.
1: but that got cut out. So somewhere is me calling Larry David the F word. So I would love to get that. If the editor's listening, send me that.
0: Well, I know Mark Norman has told me that he tried three times. They offered him to send a video to audition. And all three times they said no. They go, you're trying to be funny. We don't want guys that are trying to be funny. And he's like, you don't? And they're like, no, you're trying too hard. Isn't that weird?
1: Yeah, I mean, I kind of like, I understand what that note is, though, because that is definitely like the vibe on the show. Like, they want you to like play it as serious as possible. I mean, Mark Norman's hilarious, so
0: right.
1: I would be shocked to hear that Mark Norman wouldn't be booked in anything because he's so funny, but... it's kind of a weird aesthetic. There's a weird tone of that show. I will say, for my audition, I had to do it all on tape, and they gave me just one line, and I got a friend of mine who's very good at improv, and we just improv for like 5 minutes, like just to show how much I could improv or just like how much I wanted it, you know?
0: Mm-hmm.
1: And I still have that audition tape. He's doing all the different voices off camera and stuff. He's doing all the, you know, so

0: That's great.
1: Yeah, because they don't give you much to work with. Yeah, they give you like just one line or one premise.
2: Well, it's like I reminded Dana Gould all the funny lines he had in Gex, the PS1 video game, and I was repeating them to him because he riffed like 100 of them and they used like 30, and he was dying at his old jokes, which he didn't even remember. So you should hold on to that.
1: Yeah, I should post it. Now that Curb's off the air, I guess I could post it.
2: All right, Mo Mandel, very funny guy, punchlinecomedyclub.com. Two shows tonight, two shows on Saturday. What are people in store for, Mo?
1: I'm loose, I'm wild, got a lot of new material, and I've been cooped up in my house with my two young, wonderful children who are wonderful, but who fill me up with a lot of things to talk about, a lot of things to say, and I feel like I'm in my best zone ever, should I say. One of my best zones ever. I'm going to be filming tonight and tomorrow, so I'll be bringing my A game for sure. And if you want to come out and you want to get on a clip that ends up on Instagram, heckle me, and I will attempt to destroy you in a clip that I will then post.
2: Mo Mandel, punchlinecomedyclub.com, right down here on Battery Street, the world-famous Punchline. Mo, always good stuff, man. Have fun.
1: All right, thanks, man. Take care.
2: All right, I'm Rick Tittle. Come on back, I'm violent.

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0: This is the only sports talk show that features a Rhodes Scholar, but he ain't here today. Now, back to Rick Tittle.
1: All right, thanks for that. Anyway, so Cristiano Ronaldo didn't play for Portugal. He basically has a beef with the coach, and people think this is it. So they beat Denmark 4-2. They didn't need him whatsoever. And the head coach, Jorge Jesus, George Jesus, he says at the press conference, "I read Cristiano's statement yesterday, and my first reaction was simple. He should never have said those things publicly. When a player starts believing his name gives him the right to question every decision, you have a problem. Cristiano Ronaldo is a legend in Portugal, but legends are remembered for what they have done. They are not guaranteed minutes because of their past. I cannot select a player because of his reputation while ignoring what he gives us on the pitch today. People keep asking me why he was dropped and benched. Well, the answer is football. At this moment, I have players who can offer more intensity, more movement, and more balance in the team. If Ronaldo cannot accept that, then that is his problem, not mine. Portugal does not belong to Cristiano Ronaldo. It belongs to the Portugal people. No player is bigger than the national team, and I will never sacrifice the team just to keep one superstar happy." Why don't you tell us how you really feel? It's actually kind of cool in a way. All right, we got another hour. Come on back with some football talk.

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1: News Youngstown, this hour from townhall.com. I'm John Scott. In Ohio tonight, President Trump says Democrats have a track record of failure.
2: They gave us the worst inflation in American history, the highest energy prices in American history, the worst trade deficit in American history. They allowed 25 million people to pour across our borders from all over the world, from prisons, from mental institutions, drug dealers. And if they win the midterms, they will do it again. They're going to do it all again.
1: President speaking at a rally at a high school north of Dayton. He's endorsing incumbent Republican Senator John Husted. President Trump's tough stance on crime paying off in Washington, D.C., where one major chain is opting to let customers shop like they used to.
3: CVS pharmacy stores in Washington, D.C. are no longer locking up items thanks to President Trump's crime crackdown. Townhall.com reporting it's a huge quality of life win for folks who live in the District of Columbia. There's been a drastic decrease in shoplifting and other crimes. Homicides, for example, down 30%, robbery down 7%, and auto thefts down 45%. The U.S. Attorney's Office report a 67% increase in prosecutions, so it appears the criminals are getting the message. Laura Winters reporting.
1: The co-pilot accused of stabbing the captain of a Dubai passenger jet mid-flight had previously been banned from flying because of his radical views. Reports say the co-pilot was grounded by Oman Air in 2024 after the airline found out he had been visiting radical Islamic websites. The search continues for a missing medical transport jet off the coast of Massachusetts. The Coast Guard said the FAA notified them they had lost contact with the Gulfstream early Saturday. Six people were on board. More on these stories from townhall.com.
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1: Michigan Governor Democrat Gretchen Whitmer is term limited, and as she gears up to leave office in January, a new poll is out pertaining to her viability to run for president in 2028.
3: The new poll asks Michigan voters, would you like to see Governor Whitmer run for president in 2028 or not? A whopping 63% say they would not like to see her run, while 27% say they would like to see her get into the race. 11% say they are not sure. The Signal and Beacon Research poll surveyed 600 likely Michigan voters last month. Laura Winters reporting.
1: In health news, a new study says the chickenpox vaccine may protect against shingles. Anyone who has had chickenpox as a child is at risk for developing shingles, a painful, blistering rash. New data shows a sharp drop in chickenpox cases thanks to the chickenpox vaccine. News at townhall.com. There was a loss of life and major property damage in California. A new independent investigation reveals major failures during the deadly 2025 Easton and Palisades fires. Reporter Sharon Reardon.
5: The 724-page report by the Fire Safety Research Institute cited in the L.A. Times found major problems with the L.A. County Fire Department's evacuation response in West Altadena. Delayed alerts there contributed to all but one of the 19 deaths in the Eaton Fire in the Palisades. Investigators found the L.A. Fire Department failed to act on repeated warnings about the smoldering Lockman Fire. It erupted just days before dangerous windy conditions were forecast for the area. Investigators cited poor communication and coordination among the L.A. Fire Department, L.A. County Fire Department, and the LAPD. The fires killed 31 people and destroyed more than 16,000 structures. I'm Sharon Reardon.
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10: And wherever you might be across this great country of ours and around the world, I'm Ron Barr. Good to have you back with us. We've got a very busy hour. We're going to be talking some football this hour and a couple of other guests, and I'll tell you who they are in just a second. But let me also give you the latest numbers in our fan poll question. We're talking about the Warriors' Steph Curry. He's 38 years old. He just signed a two-year, $116 million contract extension. So we asked you at 38 years old and for the next 2 years, is he worth that $116 million? And overwhelmingly, you fans say yes, 68% voting yes, 32% voting no. So if you want to vote, all you have to do is go to the homepage at sportsbyline.com. Let's talk about the NBA. Well, the NBA is expected to select the winning bid for ownership of the Las Vegas expansion team in the very near future. Get this, with a price of at least $12 billion to $13 billion for the franchise and a new arena from among three finalist groups. Now, the league, which will hold a formal approval process by the end of December on the two expansion teams, is closing on Las Vegas before Seattle for several reasons. First of all, Las Vegas has a livelier bidding market with higher offers, and the process consists of logistics of developing a new arena versus Climate Pledge Arena already being ready, made home for the Seattle team. And the Las Vegas runners-up could also join the Seattle bid process as well. The NBA has targeted as soon as the 28-29 season. And listen to this. A highly valued piece from the Chicago Bulls' Last Dance run has sold for a record price. Michael Jordan's game-worn jersey from Game 3 of the 1998 NBA Finals was auctioned off for a record-breaking $12.26 million. It was projected to sell between $10 and $15 million and received one bid before closing. We're going to kick things off, as we always do on a Friday, talking to Bruce Marshall of Wager Talk Gold Sheet. He'll take a look at the key games coming up in the NFL and break them down for you, giving you his predictions. Roy Eisenhart will be here for his weekly feature called Inside Angle. And Molly Bloom is going to be here as well. Molly, of course, is a very interesting person, and she's got an interesting story as well, and she'll share it with us. We've got you on Sports Byline. Everyone likes a success story. 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
10: Another big weekend in the National Football League is upon us, and so as we always do on a Friday, we check in with Bruce Marshall of Wager Talk Gold Sheet, and we're going to kick this one off with a game being played in London where you got the Commanders and the Colts squaring off. So break it down for me, Bruce.
15: Yeah, how about those Commanders last week? Winning that game big against the Seahawks. That was with Marcus Mariota at quarterback. There's a chance Jaden Daniels might return here with that dislocated elbow. It was on his left non-throwing arm, though, so we'll see how that works. But the Colts, you know, they're also off of their first win with Daniel Jones and company. I kind of think Indy has more upside, though, than Washington because they've got Jonathan Taylor. Jones performed very well last year. They were knocked off their pins their first two games, but it was a good effort at Kansas City and then a nice effort against Houston last week. I'm going to take Indianapolis here over in London, Ron, 31-24 Colts.
10: Well, the Patriots, they win a big game against Pittsburgh to come back, and they lose a bad game last weekend, and now they're going to be taking on the Bills. Which Patriots team shows up this week?
15: I kind of think that one we saw last week. Drake May is really struggling, Ron, at quarterback. I mean, he's already thrown six picks this season versus just one TD pass. And if you remember back, and we talked about this last winter, in the playoffs, he really didn't do much at all. It was mostly the defense and some ineptness on the teams that the Patriots were playing. And when he got in the Super Bowl, he's completely exposed against the Seahawks. It's been a while since he's done anything, and I think it's time we look at New England and think maybe that was a little bit of a fluke last year. The schedule broke so incredibly well. And this offense, I mean, the offense itself is only scoring less than 10 points per game thus far. They have one defensive TD thus far, but the offense ain't doing anything. The offense is doing a lot for the Bills. As sloppy as they were against the Chargers last week, they ended up still winning the game and covering the point spread. And I think Josh Allen and company win this one rather handily this week. 27-13 Bills up in Orchard Park.
10: And the Bears come up with a win on Monday night against the Eagles, and they had a backup quarterback in there. Who's going to be the quarterback for this one against the Jets?
15: That's the question, because Caleb Williams is still out for a couple more weeks, and there's thought if Tyson Bagent, the backup, maybe he goes, but how can you pull Case Keenum out after the way he performed on Monday night against the Eagles? He's really in concert with Ben Johnson's offense here. He's a veteran quarterback. The team seems to love playing for him. This is one strike to the Bears here. I think they could win with Bagent, and I think they could win with Keenum, too, because they run the ball very well. with Wanange and Swift. And, of course, the defense came up very big against the Eagles, too. Not still sure about the Jets. They're better than they were last year. Injuries of the beyond that, and Geno Smith getting some competent quarterbacking. But I think the Bears look like a potential Super Bowl team to me. 24-17 Chicago on Sunday.
16: You know, I'm wondering, you know, the Rams have lost two games now early in the season, and they're going to be on the road to take on the Eagles. The Eagles' offense just was not in rhythm when they played their last ball game and lost it on Monday night. So what do you think happens in this one?
15: You know, the interesting thing here, Ron, is that Sean McVay has had problems against the Eagles throughout his career. He's only 1-6 straight up against Philadelphia, so that makes you think, is there something about this matchup? But I'm not sure this is a vintage Eagles team this year. And you mentioned that game against the Bears on Monday. Yeah, they did not look good, but I don't think they looked too good the first 2 weeks, barely surviving against Washington and Tennessee, two subpar sides. You're right, the offense is struggling. I know the Rams, that was a bitter loss against Denver last week, but they didn't play all that badly, and they certainly played much better against the Giants the previous Monday. I think thus far, the eye test tells me the Eagles are in trouble. I'm not sure I'm ready to say that about the Rams. Rams win this one 24-17 in Philadelphia.
16: And the Cowboys don't look like anything different than what they were last season. The Texans are not playing up to the level people thought that they would. So what happens between these two on Sunday?
15: Yeah, well, interesting, man. You're right. I mean, Dallas seems to keep finding ways to lose these big games. I can't believe the way that, not that they lost that game to the Ravens, but just the way it happened there, and the long pass and the field goal right at the end before it got to overtime. But they don't seem to be that far away. Dak Prescott and the receivers still look pretty dangerous to me. I think there's big problems on the Texan side. C.J. Stroud, just his body language, the leadership, you just don't see it on offense. They're 0-3. In that division, maybe they're not dead yet, although Jacksonville might be hard to catch. But you go 0-4, there's only been one team in the last 40 years in the NFL that's gotten to the playoffs. After 0-4, that was the Chargers in 92. That's what the Texans are looking at. I don't like this offense a bit right now, and I think Dallas wins this one. 27-19, Cowboys down in Houston.
16: What makes the Raiders 3-0? And, of course, they're going to go up against the 3-0 Chiefs as well. I don't think either one of us thought they would be at 3-0 this early in the season.
15: No, to give Clint Kubiak credit, although let's face it, the schedule's worked out pretty well. Miami, maybe the worst team in the league. The Chargers, the biggest disappointment in the league. And the Saints last week improved, but still not much. So they step up big time this week against the Chiefs. Patrick Mahomes 7-0 on the road in his career against the Raiders. I will say this, Clint Kubiak's pushing some right buttons. And any talk about when is Fernando Mendoza, the rookie Heisman winner from Indiana, going to play a quarterback, just put that aside now. They're doing just fine with Kirk Cousins. He leads the NFL in TD passes with 8. But like I said, the schedule's going to start getting tougher here for the Raiders now. And the Chiefs do seem to play well on the road. They will have a lot of fans at Allegiant Stadium. I've been there when they played before, so they will have some support there. I think that's going to be enough for the Chiefs this week. 30-20, I'll take Kansas City to end the Raider win streak.
16: Interesting matchup between the Broncos and the 49ers. The 49ers undefeated, but they're also hurting very badly with a number of players that are injured. Let's see who they do get back for this game against the Broncos. So it's going to be played in Santa Clara, so break it down for me.
15: Yeah, 49ers are running low on receivers, Ron. I hear John Lynch might have you on speed dial, or Larry Beal from KGO. He might have to put anybody out there to catch passes if Mike Evans can't go. They've already had so many guys injured. George Kittle, though, is still there, and he's really stepping up big. You know, he's a great safety blanket for Brock Purdy, and Debo had that long touchdown last week, and Purdy is putting up some MVP-type numbers. So I wouldn't discount the 49ers, but I also wouldn't discount Denver. Their ability to come back here and figure things out. And Bo Nix, that's what I like about him. He's sort of impervious to any failures that he has. He just keeps plugging away. Denver scored 30 points in the second half against the Rams last week to pull out that game. And they did get a big play from the defense with Hufanga, the ex-Niner, his long touchdown pick six. That's what Denver was doing 2 years ago when this thing got kicked into gear for Sean Payton. And I'm not going to pick against them. They seem to win a lot of these close games. 27-24 Broncos on Sunday.
16: And the Seahawks got surprised last weekend as they were on the road in Washington and lost that game. The Chargers are surprised because they're 0-3. So who happens to win this weekend?
15: I'd go with Seahawks here, coming off a loss. I mean, they only lost a couple times last year. They bounced back very strong. It's a little different this year, and they are a bit, they're concerned about the running back room until Jacques Charbonnet gets back, and that's still a few weeks away. They're missing Kenneth Walker III, who's in Kansas City now, and Jadarian Price, the rookie from Notre Dame, has a fumble problem. But the defense is still very good, and their problems compared to the Chargers are very minor. If as sloppy as Buffalo was last week, and the fact the Chargers had a 5-1 turnover advantage, the Chargers still lost that game by 8 points, as sloppy as Buffalo was. This offense ain't working with Justin Herbert and the new coordinator, Mike McDaniel. I don't see it, any sign of it getting any better. And facing the Seahawks off a loss, bad situation for the Chargers. 24-13 Seattle, they bounce back on Sunday.
16: And on Sunday night, it's going to be the Lions at the Panthers. Tell me about it.
15: Well, the Lions have been involved in some exciting games this year, Ron, scoring a lot of points, and the Panthers got involved in one of those in the outset, and they lost that game to the Bears at home. They did bounce back to beat Atlanta. Tough loss last week, but being at home, I think Carolina can certainly probably trade points here. The Detroit defense has been more than a bit disappointing thus far. Aiden Hutchinson, they seem to be able to, opponents are neutralizing his impact up front. The secondary is bringing all sorts of leaks. And we saw Carolina step up a few times last year, play these teams very, very tough at home. Defense an issue for the Lions, and I think it may be their Achilles heel on Monday night here. I think this could be a good game, pretty exciting on Sunday night, that is. Carolina, 30-27, slight upset in Charlotte for the Panthers.
16: And the weekend closes out on Monday night, where the Saints are going to be at home to take on the Atlanta Falcons.
15: Different Falcon team we saw last week, Ron, and that figured. I mean, they finally got their quarterback, Michael Penix, in there. He looked pretty good against Green Bay. That also seemed to open up the running lanes for Bijan Robinson a bit more. The Falcons actually looked like a good team last week after really struggling with the backup quarterbacks of Rush and Strand the first 2 weeks. I wonder about the Saints. They found a way to blow that game last week against the Raiders, and you wonder how much Kellen Moore is really going to squeeze out of Tyler Shuff in this offense. I kind of like the Falcons here to go into the Superdome and win. 26-20, I'll take Atlanta in this one.
16: What do you got this week for all our Sports Byline listeners?
15: Thanks, Ron. Check me out online up there at my page at Wager Talk. Hey, we've been really hot in the NFL picks. Won all five Sunday and Monday last week. Got another 5% play going this week, and that one last week with the Bills. So, and we've been having a great week overall. Check my page out at wagertalk.com. You can also pull down the gold sheet each week at Wager Talk.
16: Okay, Bruce, have a good week. We'll talk to you next week.
15: Thank you, Ron.
16: Bruce Marshall's been with me for 36 years as he takes a look at the key college games on Thursday and then comes back around on Sunday, or I should say Friday, to take a look at the NFL schedule as well. Roy Eisenhart coming your way next as we continue with more of you and America's Sports Talk Show.
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16: Another Friday and another chance for us to talk to Roy Eisenhardt on his weekly segment called Inside Angle as he and I take a look at some of the interesting stories in sports and break it down for you, drill down a little bit deeper so you have a better understanding. Of course, Roy's been a lawyer, former president of the Oakland A's when his family owned that team. And now he teaches law and sports at the University of San Francisco. Well, I see that sports legislation, trying to get things settled in college sports, has moved a step closer. But there's still a long way to go because unless, as I understand it, Roy, unless they pass it in the lame duck process of Congress, that they have to start all over again with a new Congress being inducted then after the first of the year. Am I correct about that first and foremost?
22: Yes, the whole landscape ahead of the bill is a good lesson in civics because, the Senate's been working very hard to get this bill passed, but able to do so. And normally then the bill goes over to the House and the committees mark it up a bit and then they get together and solve any differences between what the House wants and the Senate wants. But the problem is that the House isn't there. They went home because for reasons we don't need to get into, the House went out of session about a little over a week ago and is not going to come back until after the election, as you described. And so whatever happens in the election, some of the people who come back may be lame ducks and may not be particularly interested in working on a bill having to do with college sports. Further, they have to pass some kind of a budget extension bill because the budget expires again in mid-December. So I think the scenario you pointed out, and I'm just embellishing on it a little bit, is that what the Senate did is now going to the House, but the House ain't there. So come January, when it maybe gets in front of the new House, that new members will want to make some changes. For example, the big controversial provision in the bill, or not in the bill, however you want to think of it, is whether college athletes are employees or not. And there are some people who insist that should be in there, and there are some people who insist it should not be in there. So there's a specific clause saying it's not in there. So the demographics of who's for and against that particular provision may change significantly with the new Congress. So bottom line is that while the bill passed the Senate, I think it's got a rough road before it gets finally adopted by both houses, both sections of Congress, and then goes to the president for signature.
16: What I don't understand, Roy, is that if you've got the Senate that strongly passed this bill, why? What's wrong with the House of Representatives? I mean, obviously, there were a lot of people that thought it was a good bill for a good reason and a good way, and yet, you know, nitpicking by congressmen doesn't seem like it's a logical situation. I mean, let's get the – what's good for college athletics is what I'm saying.
22: Yeah, well, that's assuming, of course, that the original bill is what somebody would describe as good for college athletics. There's still quite a bit of controversy over whether the bill that Senate passed is flawless. For example, one of the issues we've talked about a lot is how much college coaches get paid. And one of the provisions that people were hoping for was there be some kind of a cap on how much universities would pay college coaches. Well, there's no cap in there. So what happens is what's capped is the amount of money or compensation that players, student-athletes can receive, but no cap on the college coach who gets $13 million. So depending on how you come down on that question, it's either a great bill or a deficient bill. So when it gets to the House, you have a completely different kind of constituency because, you know, there's two senators from each state. So Alabama has two, New Hampshire has two. When you get to the House, it's based on population. So from the larger states that have the larger athletic programs and the larger universities, you're going to have more of a preponderance of representatives who may be for it or against it, depending on how the state university in their particular state may be feeling about it. So while we say the House and the Senate are just two branches of Congress, they're really quite different in terms of how they look at some of the issues, economic, social, cultural issues that come up before them.
16: Yeah, I can see that as I think about it in the bigger picture. Well, I was just going to say, switching gears for just a second, the baseball playoffs are underway. And I want to go back to when your family owned the Oakland A's and they went to three World Series. What do you remember most about those three World Series? Because that's the ultimate, you know, matchup when it comes to baseball each season.
22: It is. First of all, I remember losing two of the three. We were there 88, 89, and 90. We played the Dodgers in 88 and lost to Kirk Gibson's home run, which I get to watch every time they have a World Series game on, just what I want. Then, you know, 89, I'm sorry, we played the Giants, and that was the one that had the earthquake in the middle of it. And then in 90, we played the Reds, and I'd say we were a team in equivalent in talent with the Reds, and they beat us 4-0. So I can't help but say that, you know, you get there and you think, oh, I should be happy just being here no matter what happens and everything. But you have more emotion invested, I think, in how the World Series comes out than you do probably in whether you finish in last place in the division during the regular season. It's a very odd behavior, but it's kind of all about winning, and when you get that close, you want to win it all. So what I remember is being nervous as heck about every game, just, you know, biting my fingernails at every game, and I prefer to savor the 1989 World Series, notwithstanding the earthquake in the middle of it, because we won that one 4-0.
16: Yeah, the other thing is, from an organizational standpoint, I understand from a playing standpoint and teams and players and how they approach it, but from an organizational standpoint, what was the biggest challenge for the Oakland A's?
22: Well, it's always hard to sustain winning for a lot of reasons. You know, when we went, we had a pretty good season in '87, but Minnesota had a better season, so we got to watch the World Series from our couch. But then when we got to 88, I thought we were a really good team, but we ended up losing to the Dodgers because the Dodgers played better than we did. So the challenge now is going from 88 into 89, and how do you replicate the fact that you went to the World Series the previous year, notwithstanding you lost it, and then you come and you've been there now twice in a row, so now you have to do it three times in a row. And the trouble is that it's not as though people say, oh, gee, well, you've been there, so it's fine. Let somebody else have a chance. It becomes worse and worse if you don't get there multiple years in a row, because then people will start to characterize your team as on the decline and players are too old. You should make trades. You know, a lot of armchair quarterbacking. And so the challenge really is once you get really good, to sustain it, because it's very difficult. The difference between the first place teams and the last place teams is only, you know, a couple of games out of 10 that they win each season. And so your injuries can happen and motivations can happen. Players become free agents, you lose them. So it's the challenge is once you get there to sustain it.
16: I agree with you. I know the Denver Broncos were asked after they lost, I think, four, or the Minnesota Vikings as well, lost those four Super Bowls. Do you want to go back? And they said no. You know, I get it. Hey, listen, thanks a lot. Have a good weekend, my friend, and I'll talk to you next week.
22: Sure.
16: Okay?
22: Thanks, bud.
16: Roy Eisenhart with us with Inside Angle. Of course, he's here every Friday. Did he bring us up to date on some of the things that are happening in sports? So we'll continue on. And when we come back on the other side, Molly Bloom is going to be with us. Interesting book, interesting movie. We've got you on Sports Byline.
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5: Molly Bloom joins us on Sports Byline. I want you to listen to her bio. She grew up in Loveland, Colorado. She went to the University of Colorado, majored in political science, and she was a member of the U.S. ski team and for several years organized one of the largest poker games in the country. And she has written an interesting book. It's called Molly's Game, From Hollywood's Elite to Wall Street's Billionaire Boys Clubs, My High-Stakes Adventure in the World of Underground Poker. Tell me a little bit about your family and the competitiveness of them.
6: Well, my brother's skill set, both of them, presented from a very early age. Jeremy was a prodigy athlete, and Jordan was just incredibly bright in science and math. And, you know, I had a desire to be ambitious and be successful, and, you know, I just, my skills weren't as clearly defined. I got good grades, I did respectfully, but I just didn't have that kind of, like, natural brilliance in science and math. So I was kind of decided that I wanted to have an adventure, and then got very caught up for about 10 years in that adventure, and so that's, you know, I think that's part of the psychology of what led me to really get as far deep into this thing as I did.
5: Yeah, I was going to ask you, how did you graduate in this direction? What was it that hooked you on this?
6: When I went out to L.A., it was just kind of an exercise in, let's defy my parents and show them that I can make this year hiatus work, because they, you know, refused to support it financially and were pretty disappointed in my choices. And so I just was taking, you know, kind of any job I could. I was a waitress at night, and I was working for this real estate development company during the day. And, you know, that first night that I hosted, that I helped coordinate the poker game, I had no idea what to expect, and I was thinking it was just going to be like bringing drinks to people like I, you know, did waitressing. And it turned out to be something very different. It turned out to be access into this very elite, underground, high society. I found the people that played very compelling, and I found that being a fly on the wall in this, you know, super secret club was pretty awesome, and people's inner dialogue was sort of out very freely, and I was learning about politics and the business world and hedge funds and the movie business, and it was just a really cool environment and a really great way to build a network, and it was also extremely lucrative. So, you know, I don't think I ever thought about the poker game as a real career path forever, but I thought about it as a way to springboard into something else, and poker was kind of like my Trojan horse that allowed me to access any subset in society. So, you know, it was the money, and then it was also the access.
5: Was it a rush for you, and also did it become addictive, Molly?
6: Yes, both, absolutely.
5: And when did you know that it had become an addiction to you?
6: I think when I really realized it was, you know, I did this for about 8 years. Five and a half, six were in L.A., and then the other two and change were in New York. And when I was in New York about a year and a half in, it started getting scary. I was kind of shaken down by organized crime, and, you know, eventually I learned that there was a federal investigation going on, and then I also got a subpoena to testify or to give my deposition because a guy in my L.A. game had been running a Ponzi scheme. So there was all this very clear writing on the wall, yet I didn't walk away. I didn't even think about it until the very end, and, you know, the FBI forced my hand. So at that point, you have to, you know, look at yourself in the mirror, and even though you're not sitting and playing the cards with these people, I was gambling with my life and my safety and my freedom, which, you know, I don't know if there's any higher stakes than that. And so I had to really, you know, take a look at myself and kind of try to figure out how to not ever get that deep in anything ever again.
5: Give me a definition of underground poker.
6: I would say underground poker are these private games that exist outside of a casino that are exclusive membership of regular players, and it doesn't operate in any, you know, kind of public setting.
5: And when you take a look at the people that are attracted to this, especially the stars, the athletes, the super rich, what is it that you found as a commonality among them?
6: Well, there's both the tangible and the intangible. The intangible is just this gambling gene that I think, from what I've seen, people either have it or they don't. Because I wasn't only selling a poker game, I was also selling a lifestyle. And some people would come just to see it, just to see the celebrity, and then never come back because they just didn't have that gambling gene. But if they did, they came and they never left. And then I would say, you know, among the celebrities and the billionaires and people that weren't playing to pay their bills, they're playing for entertainment. It's people that like to take risks. It's people that are looking to escape. And I think largely it's people that have gambling addictions.
5: Was the money important to them, Molly?
6: It was more of a way of keeping score. But the money's always important. And whether it's because it's money or it signifies wins or triumphs over other people, I'm not quite sure. But for whatever reason, it was a marker, and it was what they determined their value in this setting by.
5: And what was the atmosphere like in these high-stake games?
6: At the beginning of the night, you know, something that I found very fascinating about gamblers and I just loved is that every single night it was a do-over. It was a reset. Gamblers walk into a scenario, and regardless of what happened 5 minutes ago, the night before, a month before, they believe that they're going to win. And so there's like a real idealism and hopefulness in the beginning. And the energy at the beginning of a poker game when everyone's, you know, getting ready to play is amazing. It's like effervescent and fun and hopeful. And, you know, and then like in the middle of the game, the winners are, you know, happy and chatty, and the losers are keeping quiet or glaring at the dealers, and then at the end, it's just this moment of reckoning where, you know, you've got to walk away, up or down. And so, I mean, it has a couple different phases.
5: Was it any different between, say, the average person or the athlete or the celebrity, meaning the Hollywood celebrity?
6: Yeah, there was definitely, you know, there was definitely some differences. Athletes are very competitive and really just kind of super focused on winning and not on the environment. People that are playing with these, the guys that play with these athletes, these iconic athletes, they're just in awe of them. And I've seen some of the biggest hedge fund managers in the world turn into gaga little teenage girls around someone like an Alex Rodriguez. The celebrities, it's sort of like on a case-by-case Alex Rodriguez. The celebrities, it's sort of like on a case-by-case basis. Like Tobey Maguire, for instance,

0: know, bad players with a high net worth.
1: How hard was it for you to separate business from friendship? Because many of them became your friends.
0: I think that the only separation became evident when, you know, things got bad. And it was very clear at that point that it wasn't a real friendship. It was a relationship predicated on money and opportunity. But I spent a lot of time with these people. They were part of my daily life.
1: You had a life of luxury, but you also talk in the book how you lost control of your life. What happened?
0: You know, I became so consumed by the money and the celebrity and the fast, very fast life that I started losing sight of things that were really important to me. And I started just becoming someone who was really motivated by all these superficial things, and you know, that's not how I grew up. I grew up in Colorado. I grew up in a family that really believed in, you know, morals and values and doing things that mean something in the world. And, you know, they just weren't impressed that I had celebrities on speed dial or that I was making, you know, millions of dollars. They wanted me to do something that mattered. And then I just, you know, I started making really bad decisions because my identity and everything in my life was so tied to this game and to running this game and to the money I was making that it trumped everything else.
1: Give me some examples of some bad decisions you made.
0: I would say the two that stand out the biggest in my mind are, for most of the 8 years that I was running these games, I just took tips, which kept it legal, and I paid my taxes, and I had a business that I ran everything through. And the reason that I was able to make so much money in tips is because there's only 9 to 10 seats at a poker table, and everybody wanted in this game. So people would tip me, you know, a lot of money because they wanted to be invited back and because I was providing and creating an environment where you could go and buy in for $50,000 and walk out 24 hours later with a million plus. When I moved to New York, I tried to scale it. I tried to have as many games as I possibly could. And I couldn't possibly be at all those games, so I lost control of a lot of the elements. You know, I lost control of, I stopped vetting all the players as thoroughly as I had. And so I was getting stiffed a lot. You know, people would come to the game, and I would extend credit, and they wouldn't pay their bills. So I started taking a rake on some of the games that were higher risk than others. And that, by doing that, that's breaking the law. And so that was definitely a bad decision and ultimately resulted in, you know, a federal indictment and a pretty dramatic scene in which 17 FBI agents arrested me with machine guns, et cetera. And then also, you know, in New York, it was very different than L.A., and I built this operation so big that eventually some guys who claimed to be part of, you know, an organized crime family came to me and threatened me and ultimately assaulted me. And, you know, I didn't walk away. I didn't walk away when they threatened me, and then I didn't walk away afterwards. And thinking about the dangerous position I put myself in and the kind of, you know, sadness that my parents would feel if something happened to me, it seems very silly that I was doing this all for money.
1: You know, it's kind of funny, Molly. I have a good friend of mine who is now retired after 25 years of being in the NBA as a referee. But prior to that, he was undercover for the New Jersey State Police for 3 years, and he busted the mob. He sent 30 of them to jail.
0: Wow.
1: And I'll share this story with you because I was taking him to Iraq and Afghanistan with me when I was broadcasting over there, and I had never met him, but I had had him on the show as a guest because he had written a book about the experience. And he's coming down the jetway or down the concourse at JFK Airport, and I had a couple of other athletes with me going on this trip, and I knew what he looked like, and as I saw him come, he had been back in New York not only to join us there, but also to testify against a guy that he had busted who had been rearrested for something pretty serious, and then they have to give him protection while he's in New York. So as he's coming down the concourse, he gets about 10 yards away, and we all took off our jackets, and we had shirts on that said, "I'm not Bob Delaney, he is." And he used to tell me about the wise guys. They came to him one time because they had set him up as the president of a trucking company. Now, he's from

0: New Jersey.
1: Okay.
0: And he has that New Jersey look, slick back hair. You know what I'm talking about here, right? And so anyway, he said the wise guys came to him, and they always had schemes. And he said they came to him and said, hey, boss, why don't we steal a truck that goes and hauls cars away, and let's paint it the colors of the New Jersey State Police. Did you have experiences like that when you were going through this? I mean, there had to be some lighter moments, Molly.
1: Well, I mean, I have this sometimes bad habit of seeing the humor in everything, which allows you to kind of lighten things up. And in that first meeting, because the way that those guys got to me is I had this driver who, when I would collect large sums of cash, he would come with me because he was also security. And he said to me one time, I have these friends that are New Jersey hedge fund guys, and they want to, they want to talk to you about doing a game. They walk in, and it's very clear immediately that they're not hedge fund guys. And they sat down, and I said, they looked very uncomfortable, and it was probably very out of context for them. And I said, can I get you guys a drink? And one of them ordered an apple martini. And I was like, oh, my God, really? The tough guy's drinking an apple martini? I really don't know what to do with this situation. So, within the dark moments, there was also some levity. There was a lot of ridiculousness and hilarity that happened at the games, too.
0: Molly, I want to thank you very much. It's called Molly's Game, and I hope everybody will take a look at it. And I'm looking forward to reading it when I head out on my next trip as well. And if you come through San Francisco, you always got a spot here in the studio. Thank you, Molly.
1: Thanks so much.
0: 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We continue with more of you and Sports Byline.
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0: That's going to wrap up this hour of Sports Byline. Molly Bloom was with us. She's written an interesting book. It's called Molly's Game, From Hollywood's Elite to Wall Street's Billionaire Boys Club, The High-Stakes Adventure in the World of Underground Poker. And Roy Eisenhardt on a Friday dropped by, as he always does, for a segment called Inside Angles. We drill down a little bit deeper for some of the interesting stories in sports and give you a better understanding. He's been a former president of the Oakland A's when his family owned that team, now teaches law and sports at the University of San Francisco. And as always on a Friday, Bruce Marshall of Wager Talk and Gold Chief drop by to take a look at the key games coming up in the NFL and breaking it down for you. But stick around. I'm coming right back with more of you and Sports Byline.
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1: A service of Sagittarius
2: Taylor. President Trump is telling supporters in Ohio to pretend he's on the ballot in the midterm elections. He told the crowd at Vandalia Butler High School earlier Saturday near Dayton to support incumbent Republican Senator John Husted, who's running a tight race against former Senator Sherrod Brown. He's also supporting one other important candidate.
3: 32 days from now, we're going to elect Tommy Tuberville as your next governor.
2: He went on to warn of the consequences if Democrats gain power, saying that they gave the country the worst inflation in American history. It's the president's first visit to the region since his campaign rally began. The United Arab Emirates revealing new details as investigators zero in on the background of the terrorist co-pilot and plot to take down the Fly Dubai flight.
4: At issue is how this co-pilot got hired by Fly Dubai in the first place. Investigators say records show he had previously been suspended at another airline. Israeli Prime Minister Benjamin Netanyahu says evidence indicates this man was a radicalized Muslim who was on a mission to crash the plane. The Omani national was reportedly flagged by Oman Air as a security risk after he was in possession of extremist materials while serving as a co-pilot trainee back in 2020. Laura Winters reporting.
2: Tennessee Governor Bill Lee said Saturday that Prison Commissioner Frank Strada will resign after overseeing the failed execution of Krista Pike.
5: Strada is expected to leave later this month. His departure will come after he oversaw Tennessee's second failed attempt at lethal injection this year and amid bipartisan calls for his resignation. All remaining executions in the state have been paused. Strada said his agency had carried out its responsibilities in accordance with established protocol and framed his resignation as being in the best interest of Tennesseans. I'm Lisa Carton.
2: News and analysis at townhall.com.
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2: California apparently says no to unlicensed fights between humans and robots. Reporter Rich Cazone is ringside with more details.
7: Robot Entertainment Combat, a company that recently hosted a viral fight between a Terminator-style robot and a human, says they've received a cease and desist letter from the California State Athletic Commission. In a post on X, the company posted a letter it claims it received from California State Athletic Commission Executive Officer Andy Foster ordering the company to stop holding and promoting fights involving humans. The letter says it's a misdemeanor to hold unlicensed fights involving humans. Penalties for holding unlicensed fights in California could include fines up to $1,000 and a year in jail. I'm Rich Cazone.
2: A gardener in Maine has broken the North American and U.S. record for zucchini growing. And you didn't know there was such a thing to hold. The Maine Pumpkin Growers Association shared a social media post saying that Sarah Whitty of Damariscotta, Maine, grew the 170-pound giant Maro zucchini that she named Secretariat. More news at townhall.com. A prominent left-wing streamer is warning Texas Democrat James Tallarico to stay aligned with progressive activists if he wants to win the U.S. Senate seat. Ken Lorman has more.
8: At a University of Texas event, Hassan Piker said activists helped Tallarico gain political power and should remind him that if elected, quote, he's got to play ball. The remarks raise questions about whether Tallarico could govern as the more moderate candidate he claims to be on the campaign trail or face pressure from the party's progressive wing. Tallarico's campaign had not responded to a request for comment. Ken Lorman reporting.
2: Skydance is the new name of the merged Warner Brothers Discovery and Paramount companies. Paramount CEO David Ellison's film and TV production company is called Skydance Media. This week, a California federal judge resolved a lawsuit filed by 12 state attorneys general who had opposed the $110 billion merger. More on these stories at townhall.com.
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14: And good to have you with us for this hour of America's sports talk show, Sports Byline. I'm Ron Barr. We're going to be talking football this hour. I'll tell you who with in just a second, but I want to send my best out to our servicemen and servicewomen who get a chance to catch Sports Byline and the other programming on our network, on the AFN network. That's the American Forces Network. And when we launched Sports Byline back in 1988 as the first sports talk radio network in America, then a year later, AFN joined us, and they've been with us ever since, and we're particularly proud of that because if you've listened to Sports Byline for any period of time, you know I have gone on the road and taken the show out to the troops in Iraq and Afghanistan, also in Germany as well, and we'll continue to do so. That's very important for me because I grew up in a military family, so I know what life is like there, and certainly in the visits to Iraq and Afghanistan, I've had a chance to allow the soldiers to co-host each hour. And the smiles on their faces when they have an opportunity to be able to talk with some of the great names in sports. And I'll never forget getting an email after our first trip to Iraq. And it was an email from a father who said, "My son called me today and said, guess what happened to me?" I said, "I knew he was alive." He said, "But my concern was that he had been hurt." And he said, "I got a chance to talk to Bill Belichick." And he said, "I never heard him happier in the 11 months that he had been in Iraq." And that really brings a lot of joy to me as well. So we'll continue taking the show on the road. And again, I want to send my best out to our servicemen and servicewomen. We should be very, very proud of them. Eric Davis is the former NFL quarterback who played 13 seasons in the league with the 49ers, the Carolina Panthers, Denver Broncos, and the Detroit Lions. It was as a member of the 49ers back in 1994 that he picked up a Super Bowl championship ring after being drafted by the Niners in the second round back in 1990. He had a key interception and a forced fumble on Michael Irvin in the 1994 NFC Championship game against Dallas, and that was important as it really launched the 49ers onto the Super Bowl, where, of course, they took apart the San Diego Chargers. And he is the all-time leader in consecutive NFL playoff games with at least one interception, and he came out of a small college, Jackson State University. That's down in Alabama, and he was a small college first team on the first team of the century. So that's quite an accomplishment, and I think it says an awful lot about why he also had a very successful NFL career. So we're cranking it up with Eric Davis next on Sports Byline.
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14: This is America's Sports Talk Show, Sports Byline USA. Here's Ron Barr. Eric Davis joins us on Sports Byline, the former NFL cornerback, 13 seasons in the National Football League, starting out with the 49ers, who drafted him in the second round, and then went to the Carolina Panthers, Denver Broncos, finished up with the Detroit Lions, and of course was a member of the 49ers' 1994 Super Bowl winning team. When you think about playing 13 years in the National Football League, does it surprise you, given, you know, that you played at a small college, you were drafted in the second round, but still, are you surprised you played 13 years in that league?
19: Yes, I am. And when you think about how long the average career is, you know, 3 years was the average. I came into the league saying that I wanted to get in five. Honestly, that was my thing. I want to get in 5 years. The average was three. I was going to beat the average. I want to get in five. It took me 3 years to figure the game out. You know, it went by so quickly. Then, you know, you get beyond that point, and then it's like, okay, well I can make it to six. I'm already at three. We'll do six. And the next thing you know, you go to sleep in training camp, and you wake up, and it's year seven. And, you know, you just continue to work at it, and the years started to fly by. But that being said, yeah, still shocked at my body. I was the biggest guy out there. I'm shocked that I was able to hold up that long.
14: I always call it an aha moment, that moment when you say, aha, I know I can play in this league, or I can play in the major leagues. When did that moment come for you, Eric?
19: Minicamp, covering Jerry Rice, my first minicamp. Right out of Jacksonville State, I was so green, so new to all of it, that I wasn't starstruck with anything, but I had so much to learn, which was a good thing. I didn't have a lot of bad habits to break. But minicamp, Jerry Rice and I out there, one-on-one, and everyone knows he's the greatest receiver ever. And I knocked the ball down. Joe Montana was the guy throwing him the ball. And I figured if I could keep up with those two, okay, I can figure this out. I can do it.
14: There wasn't an awe factor at all?
19: No, not really. Not really. There really wasn't one. I think what really helped me the most is that I was a defensive back, and honestly, walking in with Runny and E. Wright and those guys, they sort of took me under their wing day one, moment one, and they didn't give me a chance to, you know, be in awe. They just came out and kind of grabbed me like they were my big brothers. So it was such a smooth transition, in that aspect of it, being with those guys in that room all day, every day, that none of the other guys, you know, Joe and Jerry and Roger and getting to know those guys, it took a little more time, of course. They are offensive guys. It took a little more time to get to know them. But that awe factor was never there because, you know, I had Ronnie Lott on my side. And Ronnie was, you know, he was just Ronnie. He didn't walk around like there was anything special about him. None of the guys did, really. But, I mean, like I said, day one, he just kind of grabbed me and was like, hey, where I go, you go.
20: The one thing that I would say out of what you just said is that says you have an ego and that you have to have an ego to be successful at almost anything. You're smiling.
19: It goes with the territory, being a defensive back. Well, football in general, the nature of the business is that I am better than you. You know, there is a point where you have to cut that off when you walk off the field, but, you know, especially for a defensive back, you line up against the guy, and you have to look at him and not hope or think or wish that you're better. You have to know that I am better than you, and I'm going to show you that I'm better than you. This play, I'll be better than you. And, hey, guess what? If the guy happens to make a play, you know what? He must be pretty good to get me. He had to be pretty good. That's the way you look at it. And you look at him again and say, the next play, I'm better than you, and I'm going to get you. And you have to have that mentality to play the position.
20: The other thing, too, I sense, Eric, is that cornerbacks particularly, because they tend to be on the smaller side, maybe 5'10 to 6 foot, that they have to play bigger than they are. And the only way to do that is to think that you're bigger than you are.
19: Yes, absolutely. You have to believe that you're willing to take that lick, that you can take that guy down. And we kind of enjoy. I know I did. I enjoyed the contact of the game. You know, you have to be a little crazy in the head to deal with it. But you have to enjoy it. You have to like that sting. You have to enjoy the pain. When I coach the kids now, that's one thing that I tell the defensive backs all the time, that I have to be certain that you enjoy that little sting that you're going to get from time to time, because you have to be willing to run into the guys and play bigger than you are, absolutely.
20: How fortunate do you think you were to be able to break in with a 49er team that had the defensive backs like they had, that had a Ronnie Lott, that had an Eric Wright, those type of guys to mentor somebody like yourself?
19: That directly goes into how we started, to saying that, you know, me being able to play as long as I did. I was very fortunate to come into a team at a time that the guys were playing at a phenomenal level. I mean, they had just won the Super Bowl. You had Hall of Fame players in that locker room that took me in and didn't at one moment think of not teaching me everything that they knew. And all they ever asked for me was to teach it to the next guy. They didn't want to teach me how to be an NFL player or how to be, you know, a Pro Bowl player, or, you know, they wanted to show me what it meant to be a Niner and what they had started. They wanted to make sure that I carried the tradition on. And I was extremely fortunate to come in with a group of guys that felt that way, because every team wasn't that way. And as I continued on in my career, I saw that, you know, going to other teams, that players were not that way, that they didn't enjoy teaching some of the young guys how to take their job. And that's part of being a vet, is teaching the next guy how to take your job. And I was fortunate to come in on a team that had a group of guys that truly believed that and felt that way.
20: But you know as well as I do, Eric, they would not do that unless they had a feel for you and felt you were worth the time and effort to teach.
19: Agreed. That's something that they told me as well, that you come in and you talk to the guys and you try and show them what you know and try to help them avoid some of the roadblocks. But if a guy's not listening, he's just not going to listen. If he wants to do it his way and he thinks his way is better, then you move on. But the guys that are willing to listen, you give them everything you have.
20: One of the things that I've always said as an observation, and I saw this with the 49er teams over the years, is that the real discipline on that team came out of the locker room itself from the fellow players. It wasn't Bill Walsh, wasn't George Seifert. It wasn't even the general manager of the team. It always came from the other players saying, wait a minute, this is the way we do it here. Am I correct in that observation?
19: Absolutely. Absolutely. You were obligated to the guy next to you, period. There no other person, anyone else. You were obligated. You were expected to do a job. You had a role. If you are a star, play like a star. If you were a backup, when you come in, it's time for you now to play like a star. If you're a special team guy, you were expected to perform every time the ball was kicked. That's just the way the game was. That's the way we practiced. That's the way we watched film, lifted weights, everything. That was it. You were obligated, and the guys would accept nothing else from anyone.
20: What fostered that on that team? What was it about those successful 49 years that fostered that type of attitude?
19: Again, I think it was the mentality of the guys in the locker room. Starting from the top, Eddie DeBartolo put together an organization to where the groundskeeper was going to be treated and shown the same respect as the quarterback of his team. It didn't matter. Again, whatever your role was, you were expected to be shown respect for it, and you were expected to do it at the optimal level. Now, you get a group of guys together when those are the parameters set. Now you put guys in there that understand that, will live up to that, and push one another to get to that level. I think you have a chance to have something special, and that's what we had in that locker room.
20: You know what's interesting about what you've just said is that you've got a diverse culture, diverse personalities, diverse positions, and we've always heard it said that the stars are treated differently than the average player. And generally speaking, that's true. I mean, if you think about the Giants with Barry Bonds treated differently than the average player and everything, why wasn't that the case with the 49ers? What made that so different? And you're smiling again. What made it so different?
19: Well, no one was treated special, but everyone was expected to do special things. I was told as a rookie that there was an expression that always went through the locker room. The expression was, don't be the guy, because you could replace a guy. They could always find another guy. So, and until you did something special, you were just a guy. So doing something special did not bring you special treatment. That is what you were, that's what you were expected to do. That became your norm. You make a good play. Now, guess what? Everyone knows you're capable of making good plays. Continue to do so, and you're okay. If you don't live up to that standard that you set for yourself now, that everyone has seen, you just became a guy, and we can get rid of you. That in itself, that pressure that everyone felt and put on themselves and that was just alive in that locker room, that kept everyone from feeling special. You knew that you were only as good as your next play. Nothing else mattered.
20: Eric Davis has joined us on Sports Byline, a fascinating conversation. 13 years in the NFL, cornerback, and besides winning a Super Bowl with the 49ers, played with the Carolina Panthers, Denver Broncos, and the Detroit Lions. We're going to find out the background on this extraordinary young man as we continue on Sports Byline.
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14: Eric Davis has joined us here on Sports Byline. Again, 13 years in the National Football League, and he had a key interception and a forced fumble on Michael Irvin in the 1994 NFC Championship game against the Dallas Cowboys. We'll talk about that just a little bit later on. But he also, small college first team of the century. That's a long time. I mean, explain that list to me, of the century. We're not talking a decade here. We're talking a century, Eric.
19: Well, you also said small colleges, so, you know, maybe they didn't have that many guys to choose from. Who knows?
14: But, you know, a guy like you that ends up playing 13 years in the National Football League and goes to a small school, why not the bigger school? I mean, you obviously had the talent, or were you a late bloomer?
19: You know what? I think I may have been a late bloomer. You know, and I'll just chalk it up to that. People blossom at different times, and I do believe that I became a better player. As I got older, my understanding of the game, physical ability, me understanding how to use my physical ability. I think I did. You know, as I got older, I became a much better football player.
14: Were you labeled? Is that one of the problems when you were younger as a ball player?
19: Well, of course. I mean, even when I was with the Niners. I was labeled. I was, you know, always the guy that was too slow, too small. You know, I was too short. I was too light. I was always too something. That's just the way I was shorter than the other guys. I mean, I was by no means a small corner, but I wasn't 6'3" like the other guys in the huddle. I was the smallest guy on the field, so everyone assumed that I was 5'2". And so that sort of followed me. So I always had to fight through that. I was from the small school. You know, I didn't come from SC. I didn't come from Mizzou. I wasn't one of those guys. So, you know, that was the stigma that I had to deal with. But it was okay. Again, I pushed through it.
14: You mentioned about the cons of not going to a USC, a Notre Dame, or a Florida State. What were the pros of going to a small school?
19: Again, not having a lot of bad habits to break. I think that was one of the major pros for me. Coming into the NFL, I was so green that I was basically, you know, a blank slate. And when they wanted to show me something, I just listened and learned, and I took it in. Also, going to a small school like that, you tend to have one or two defenses that you play. And you see a lot of – back when I was coming out, a lot of pro teams started going to small schools because in those leagues you see a lot of man-to-man coverage. That's what I did. Yeah, that's all I did.
14: No sophisticated defenses.
19: You know,
14: no dime packages, nickel
19: no
14: packages.
19: No dime, nickel packages. We had two defenses, and one of those defenses, I had a safety in the middle, and the other one, he was blitzing.
14: Yeah.
19: So I was pretty much manned up all the time, and that's what you're responsible for, your receiver. So you learn to deal with that pressure, so which helped another pro. When I got to the NFL, I was accustomed to that being out there on that island and having to take care of my guy and knowing that you succeed or fail in front of the world.
14: One of the things they said about Steve McNair was the fact that he went to a small school and Alcorn A&M, you know, he didn't play against the competition that probably would make him successful at the National Football League.
20: level. But I remember a friend of mine who was a scout saying to me that he saw Steve McNair do one thing. He said, I saw him throw the deep out pattern. And if you can throw the deep out pattern, you can play in the National Football League. I think too many times that there is that label. They don't measure the heart, don't measure the desire to play the game, and probably they label them on definitely on your 40 time. You know, if you've got a certain time in the 40, well, maybe you can make it, maybe you can. Is there a lot of labeling that goes on?
19: Well, of course. I think that's why you see a lot of guys first-round bust.
20: Mm-hmm.
19: And you see the same teams year after year have a hard time selecting players. There was a time there where Cincinnati, as I like to call them, the Bengals had a stretch there where they were drafting all these. They were always drafting, and you know, high in the first round because they were losing every year, but they could never get players. And I think a lot of that has to do with the fact that, let's just say, if a team needs a corner, well, they'll go to the combine and they'll find a kid that, you know, he's 6'1", 200 pounds, okay, nice size. He, you know, he runs a 4.3 40, okay, he can run. You know, we check his vertical. He has a 41-inch vertical. Okay, guys, we found ourselves a corner. No, you found a big, strong, fast kid that can jump. Doesn't necessarily mean he's a football player, and that's what you're talking about. You know, watch the film. If a kid plays at Alcorn State or Jacksonville State or USC or Michigan, look at the film. Is he making plays? Forget the competition that he's playing against. Well, all he can do is take care of the person who's in front of him. And prove that he's better than the man lined up in front of him. If he's making plays at that level, he'll probably make them at the next level. Doesn't matter if it's Division, you know, two as it was when I played, or if it's, you know, Division one. If a guy can play, he can play. If he's making plays, if he's making plays now, he probably made them in high school. He probably made them in Pop Warner. He'll probably make them at the next level. And if you go back and you look at the film as opposed to whether or not the guy can run, jump, you know, throw, then you can find yourself a football player.
20: One of the things, Eric, that I've always said, no matter what the sport might be, is that the greatest motivating factor for the professional athlete is the fear of failure. Am I correct in that observation?
19: Absolutely. Absolutely.
20: Explain to people what I mean when I say that.
19: Well, for me, the fear of failure is not that I can't get it done. It's not that I'm not capable of getting it done. It's that I won't get it done, that I won't do everything in my power, that I didn't. You want to make sure that you didn't not get in a rep, that you want to make sure that you can't tell yourself, I should have lifted more, I should have studied more film, I should have trained harder, I should have paid more attention to my playbook, I should have, you know, noticed and put that last play in the back of my mind so that when it came up again, I was ready for it. You want to make sure that those factors can never, ever creep in. And that's where your confidence comes from, because you know you have done everything that you can possibly do to have yourself prepared for that game on Sunday. And the fear of not doing those things, that's what drives you to take one more step, to watch film one more time, to study that playbook one more time, to work hard at practice. You can't allow that to happen. And I think if you look at any successful forget athlete. If you look at any person that's successful in whatever their field is, I think if they sit down and they understand that, I think they all have that fear of failure. They're going to do everything they possibly can to be successful.
20: But doesn't everybody want to succeed, and doesn't everybody want to put their best out there?
19: Everyone wants to do it. Everyone's not willing to do it.
20: Or do they don't understand how to do it?
19: They don't understand how to do it. People don't understand, especially when it comes to sports. Everyone wants to be at a professional level. Yeah, everyone wants to be on TV. Everyone wants to get the big check. Everyone wants, you know, to walk through and people, you know, you get the admiration from the fans and deal with all of that. But they don't want to do the grunt work. And every job has its grunt work. You have to do that part, and people don't want to do that. And most people don't understand that. The part that makes you a champion is that desire, is that heart, the willingness to take that one step further when you're dead tired, when you just don't think you can do it, when you personally are exhausted and don't think you can take another step, but you look inside yourself and you find a way to do it. And the key is that most of the time when you take that step, you're out training somewhere by yourself and no one ever sees it. They don't see that part. They just assume that, you know, you just walked out there on the field and
20: they
19: just
20: see the finished product.
19: They see the finished product. They don't see the grunt work that you have to put into it, and that's the part that people don't want to do.
20: You leave the 49ers and you go to the Carolina Panthers. What did you find as the difference between the organizations, and what was it like for you after having so much success with the 49ers?
19: At the top, ownership, administration, the way they were trying to run the organizations, very little difference. Jerry Richardson and Eddie DeBartolo, there are a lot of similarities in their personalities. And one unique thing about Jerry Richardson is that he played the game. He was on those championship teams with Johnny Unitas, so a unique perspective there. He understood a player and the player's mentality, so much so that I think at times he would hang around the locker room, and he got really close to the players right there at the beginning a lot, like Mr. Barlow. The difference was in the players.
20: How so?
19: That mentality that we talked about, that fear of failure, that pushing themselves, never being satisfied, never feeling as though you had done enough. That was the thing that we had with the Niners. No one ever felt like they had arrived, like, I've done enough. Okay, okay, I'm the starter now. Well, you're the starter, but you haven't started twice. Okay, you've been starting for a while. You got to make all pro. Okay, you made all pro, do it again. Make the Pro Bowl. You've done it? Okay, let's see if you can do it again. That's the way guys just continuously pushed themselves. Guys were happy with their position and being on the team. And
20: they
19: saying
20: were
19: that
20: satisfied.
19: They were satisfied to say that I'm a Panther and I played for the Panthers. And that was the difference. Guys didn't put that pressure on themselves to see how good they could be, as opposed to just saying, I'm good enough to be here.
20: Was that a breakdown from the coach, or was it a breakdown of just the people they drafted?
19: I think it was a combination.
20: Hold that thought right there. We'll come back on the other side and talk a little bit more about a very insightful, interesting discussion with Eric Davis. And by the way, he is the all-time leader in consecutive NFL playoff games with at least one interception. That's quite a mark. We'll talk about the life in the National Football League and his personal life as well. We'll do that as we continue across the country and around the world. We've got you on America's Sports Talk Show, Sports Byline.
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6: Eric Davis has joined us here on Sports Byline. We were talking before the break a little bit about whose responsibility is it. Is the chemistry on a team is one thing that's always fascinated me. You're going to have, you know, guys, as I indicated a little bit earlier, from diverse backgrounds. How hard is it to develop the right chemistry?
7: Oh, extremely difficult. You're dealing with 53 guys, like you said, different backgrounds, beliefs, upbringing, you know, races. There are so many factors, and that's why winning a Super Bowl, when guys can put all of those outside factors aside, come together at a common goal and be successful, that's an amazing thing. It's extremely difficult. The Niners had a way to do that, and part of that, a major part of it, is the locker room policing itself. Getting to the Panthers, that was extremely difficult. Didn't have guys. Those first few years I was there, they brought in a lot of veterans to try and do that. After my second year there, those guys began to leave. Some of those guys were cut. So you had a lot of young guys that didn't understand that, and you didn't have the veteran leadership there. So it became extremely difficult. And that, as well, the coaching staff was also trying to control everything, and you can't do that. You can't tell a grown man how to do everything. You can tell him what you want done, but I don't think you can tell him how to do it at all times.
6: If they don't know it at that age, they're never going to know it.
7: Absolutely. You if you treat a grown man like a kid, you're going to get childish ways and acts from him, and that's what started to happen in that locker room. Everything was controlled with the Panthers. Dom Capers is a great, great guy. Great guy. But he did like to control everything, even so much so that he would walk from the showers to the practice field. He would time everything. How long did it take you to walk from the bathroom stalls to the meeting room, from the cafeteria to the practice field? So, and then he, you know, if it, it give you that exact amount of time in between things, and you know, it's little things like that. It was a bit much.
6: Yeah, one of the things that I've always said, and I find it amazing in life, and this is across the board. And that is, and one of the things I respected about Bill Walsh and understanding all the personalities and how to blend them together when he was the head coach, is that 2 and 2 is 4. 3 and 1 is 4. 1 and 3 is 4. You have to understand, all you want to do is get to 4. You don't care how it is. But if it's got to always be 2 and 2, you're going to have some problems.
7: Absolutely. Absolutely. Again, like I said, you can tell the players, I believe, at a professional level, is that you can tell the players what you expect them to do. Now, I think I personally think, and this is the philosophy I go by when I coach kids now, there's more than one way to get it done, as you just stated. And a coach's job is to evaluate the player, especially at a professional level, because they have the basics, or they wouldn't be there. They're all good, or they wouldn't be there. Professional sports is not about being good. It's about being consistent. So, now, a coach's job at that level is to find a way for you to be consistent. Look at the player. See how he does it best. And you coach him to follow through with that so that he can do it in his way. He can find his way to 4. His way may not be the same as the guy across the field from him. But as long as he can get to 4, and that's the point we're trying to get to, then you let him use 2 and 2. 3 plus 1, 1 plus 3. I don't care. It doesn't matter if he does 5 minus 1, as long as he can get there.
6: Let me take you back to a very important game in your career, and that was the 1994 NFC Championship game, 49ers against the Dallas Cowboys. You played a very large role. You were an unsung hero. You intercepted a pass, returned it for 44 yards for a touchdown. Later in that game, Michael Irvin, you force a fumble that led to a 49er touchdown as well. It closed the door on the Dallas Cowboys' hopes of going to the Super Bowl. Talk to me about that game and your role in it.
7: That was an important game for me, for Niner fans, for the organization. That was a game we had to win. We really, really needed that, because the year before, in 92, I will go to my grave knowing, feeling that we were better than the Cowboys. We should have won that game. When we lost in Candlestick to them, that was horrible. I was sick. I thought we were better and never thought we'd lose that game. We never thought we'd lose any game, though. But 93, when we went down to Dallas and played them, if we had played them another 12 quarters, it would have only gotten uglier. They just beat us up. They beat us up, and there was nothing we can do about it. It was just like body blow after body blow. So coming into that next season, that's all we cared about. I remember sitting in training camp and looking at the schedule, and we were all just marking down what our record would be when we played them. I was like, okay, we get them at Candlestick, we're going to win that game. And thinking about home field advantage, because we had to get them. We get there. I studied as much film as was humanly possible. It goes back to that fear of failure. I was going to make sure that I knew exactly what was going to happen, that I was confident about it. I knew everything that was happening. Tim McDonald and I sat down and watched every piece of film that Dallas had provided that entire season. I mean, every single play. And we broke it down in every way. So there was something that I noticed in film study, and it happened on the first third down between a certain range. Between 4 and 6 yards, they would do a certain play. And the first third down of the game happened to be between that, and they ran the play. And I was able to, you know, make a play and step in front of the guy and intercept that one. And that started things for us. That right there, I think it told us, okay, we're in this one. We were expecting to play well. We went out as a defense. Here we go. We're playing well. We're going to stop this machine that just killed us the year before. The next series, same thing. I saw the ball in the air. I knew I couldn't get to it in the air when Mike ran that in cut. Troy was the most accurate quarterback I've ever played against. And I think, you know, if you asked anyone in the league, he may have been the most accurate ever. He was an extremely accurate passer. It was frustrating because you could be all over those guys, and he would put it in the one spot that you couldn't get to. More so than Steve. I played against Steve. I played against Joe. I played against Marino. Elway, I mean, he was the most accurate guy I'd ever played against. But I saw that ball in the air and knew I couldn't get to it. But I closed on it enough to get my hands on it. We got that one out. And when Tim jumped on the ball, going to the sideline, I felt like, okay, we're in charge of this. And all of us sat down and did it. And that, me having a part in that, that beginning right there, and us just feeling that confidence, it's something that, you know, I will always feel good about, because that was something that we needed. That was a game we had to win. That was our Super Bowl. We knew it. San Diego stood no chance. We knew that. Someone asked me after the game at the Super Bowl, when did you feel like you had control of this game? And my comment to them at that time was, as soon as we beat Dallas. I knew the Super Bowl was over. There was no question of that. So doing that, making those plays, putting us in position to win that Super Bowl is something that I will always feel good about, because I was under the gun. The Super Bowl is something that I will always feel good about because I was under the gun at that time and that entire season.

0: I played well enough for us to win a Super Bowl that year, and nobody can ever take that away from me.
1: Let me switch gears on you a little bit. You alluded to it earlier about coaching kids, and today when I think about kids, they certainly try to emulate the pros, and that's good and that's bad. I've often said I don't think that athletes are role models like Charles Barkley has because you don't know them as people. I think if you want to say, I want to be a quarterback like Joe Montana, or if I want to be a defensive back like Eric Davis, that's fine. That's a football role model.
0: I agree with you, yes.
1: What is it that kids see today when they see pro athletes? What is it that they think?
0: Again, they see game day. They see game day. They see the guys on television, and they see them making the plays and doing the dancing and you know, all the celebrating, and that's the part of it that they see for the most part. You know, they think about the big contracts because it's all reported, and you know, how much money the guy's making, and you know, this guy's making millions of dollars, and he's dating this singer or this actress, and all that's the part of it that they think about. You know, I laugh at them all the time when they're out there running sprints and they're doing the drills and they're complaining, and I tell them all the time, you guys wanted to be big football players. You wanted to be big, strong football players. They didn't tell you about this part, did they? So that's the thing. Yeah, when I'm dealing with them, I do try to keep them grounded and let them know that that's the way it is. There's nothing special about any of those guys. The special part is that they were actually willing to do the work. And you guys, you know, right now I work with the kids over at a junior college, at Cabrillo Junior College. I've followed my son through high school. I've coached at his middle school since I've been out. You know, I've coached middle school level and high school level, and dealing with these kids now down in Santa Cruz at the junior college. That's something that they need. Some of these kids have an opportunity to go on and play. Late bloomers. I know a little about that. So I try to work with the kids and try to get their heads straight and let them see that there's more to it than what you see on television, because that's what they're all after. There's good and bad about it. Again, like you say, it's okay to say, I want to be a player like whomever. But they have to get beyond saying, I want to be that guy. I want to be Tom Brady or, you know, Dion or whomever, because again, like you say, you don't know that guy. You don't know anything about him. And not to say that they're bad guys. Neither one of them are bad guys. But you don't know anything about this person. You need to be yourself and do the work.
1: Let me switch gears on you. We only have a couple of minutes left here, but there are going to be people that are going to listen to this interview across the country and around the world, and they're going to be very impressed with what they've heard. And they're going to wonder about what it is about your background that gave you such balance, such insight, such self-confidence, such success, both on the field and also off the field and after your playing career is over. Because not a lot of athletes, some of them do have problems and everything. What is it? What is the essence of your soul and your upbringing and everything allowed you to be Eric Davis the person?
0: Well, it starts with your parents. I'm from, you know, small town in Alabama, and I had parents that taught me that no one is inherently better than anyone else, but you can be a better person by your deeds and your actions. You can become a better person. That's where it all started. I had parents that, again, it taught me to expect within myself to do good things, great things. If I came home with good grades, it wasn't like a party and you get all these prizes. It was, you know, of congratulations, of course. You did what you were supposed to do. You were expected to do well. I was taught that I was not going to be the bad kid in school. I was not going to get in trouble. I was not going to misbehave. And you were going to accomplish great things. So it becomes a part of you. You know, I was fortunate to have some coaches that sort of followed through with that early on. Bill Burgess is a guy that coached Jacksonville State when I went there to Division II school and taught me. He taught me so much and put that same pressure on us. I was extremely fortunate to find a beautiful woman, soulmate, to stay with me and keep me focused, who has given me four beautiful children. And

0: three of those being triplets, and if you really want something to keep you grounded, you change enough diapers, trust me, you realize that, you know, baby poo is baby poo, and it doesn't, and I'm telling you, it doesn't matter. You change enough diapers, you know there's nothing special about you. You're just a guy changing diapers, and that helps keep you grounded.
1: You know, I remember talking to you during the course of the season after the babies were born, and I said to you, which was more difficult, covering Jerry Rice or dealing with triplets, you know? And you said, Ron, there is no connection between it.
0: None. You know, like, football's easy. That's easy, you know.
1: Eric, I want to thank you very much, because I think the message that people are going to come away with is the inside, the nuances of professional football. But they're going to hear a young man talk about the game with passion and with love, and they're going to be very impressed, because sometimes I think people get the wrong read on pro athletes. So I want to thank you very, very much for coming in here and sharing your story both on the field and off the field as well. Come back and join me anytime here on Sports Byline.
0: No, thanks a lot.
1: Eric Davis with us. He played 13 years in the National Football League with the 49ers, Panthers, Denver Broncos, and Detroit Lions. 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
1: 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The last time the 49ers won a Super Bowl championship, I remember talking to him after his wife had given birth, not to one, not to two, but to three babies, triplets, and asked him which was tougher, guarding some of the top wide receivers in the NFL or taking care of three kids all at once. And he smiled and laughed when he responded to that question. 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I'm Ron Barr. 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
1: Bruise this hour from Town Hall. I'm Ron Taylor. President Trump, speaking from Ohio last night, says Iran has virtually given up on any plans for a nuclear weapon. Just before departing the White House for Ohio, he spoke about the ongoing conflict with Iran.
2: We have a decision that I'll make about Iran. Iran's been decimated, so the only question is, it'll either be the easy way or the hard way.
1: The president's road trip continues and takes a southward turn towards San Antonio. Next week, he will be there to support Texas Attorney General Ken Paxton's race for the Senate, as he is neck and neck with Democrat James Tallarico. The Supreme Court's expected to hear several high-profile cases in the new term.
3: The High Court will reconvene for a new nine-month term and is expected to consider whether laws that ban semi-automatic rifles violate the Second Amendment, as well as the legality of voting laws that require proof of citizenship. The justices will also decide how much authority parents have over children who identify as transgender, if immigrants must remain in detention while they await deportation, and if lawmakers can sue oil companies for their role in climate change. I'm Lisa Carton.
1: Emerging reports say the Fly Dubai co-pilot accused of stabbing a passenger jet in mid-flight was previously banned from flying over fears he had adopted radical ideological views.
4: The pilot was grounded by Oman Air in 2024 after the airline found out he had been visiting radical Islamic websites and he was assigned to a desk job. The reports indicate officials are now investigating how the Omani national was cleared to be in the cockpit of a Fly Dubai plane headed for Israel. Passengers and crew were able to subdue the suspect before the plane carrying 174 people landed safely in Saudi Arabia. In New York, I'm Liz Warner.
1: News and analysis at townhall.com. I'm Ron Taylor.
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1: A surprise showdown of what had been a growing New York City-based cookie company. Andrew Whitman has more.
6: Cookie chain Chip City shut down all its stores in NYC, New Jersey, and Texas this week and did so without saying a word. Hundreds of its former cookie makers are out of work. The company confirmed its shutdown in a statement Friday, blaming, quote, significant macroeconomic headwinds. Former customers translated that as pricey cookies in the 2026 economy. Chip City was founded in Queens. Its reputation and expansion helped in large part by social media. In New York, I'm Andrew Whitman.
1: If you're a Netflix customer, you'll soon have a few more choices to decide from as Disney's library begins to merge in. Variety reports Disney has struck a deal with Netflix to license some of its movies and TV shows to the streaming platform. Variety notes Disney will use the deal to help promote upcoming seasons of shows and theatrical releases. More news at townhall.com. New York health officials are urging residents to quickly get their seasonal flu shots, and two prominent New Yorkers are lending a hand in that effort.
4: High-profile city dwellers and one-time mayoral rivals, 710 WOR's Curtis Sliwa and current mayor Zoran Mamdani, met up to get their flu shots and encourage all New Yorkers to roll up their sleeves. The two shared a humorous exchange, seated side by side, and even took one another's hand prior to the injections. Sliwa asked the mayor if he knew how many people, even tough guys, fainted when they got a shot. Mamdani responded with, "I gotcha." New York City Health Commissioner Dr. Alistair Martin then administered the shots to both men. The state health department recommends annual flu shots for all New Yorkers 6 months and older. In New York, I'm Liz Warner.
1: A woman claiming to be the mother of four of Elon Musk's children says she's been let go from the billionaire's life. Siobhan Zillis posted about the breakup on X after Musk unfollowed her. She claims that she had largely kept the relationship from the limelight. More on these stories at townhall.com.
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12: And good to have you with us for this hour of America's sports talk show, Sports Byline. I'm Ron Barr. We have a very interesting guest this hour, which I'll tell you about in just a second. But, you know, I always have people say on the air to me, hey, how can I write you or communicate with you? And a very easy way to do it is going to the website at sportsbyline.com. You'll see my picture there. Just click on it. And then at the bottom of the bio page, there is a link that allow you to email me. And I like hearing from the fans out there. It's important that we have kind of a dialogue just like we do right here on the show. So if you have a suggestion for a guest, if you have a complaint about not only Sports Byline or maybe one of the other shows on our network, go ahead and say that, because I'm very thoughtful of how you fans feel about the various shows we have. All I ask is that please sign the email, because I respond to it. And if you don't sign it, I'm not going to take the time to respond to it. So again, all you have to do is go to sportsbyline.com, click on my picture, and at the bottom of the bio page, there is a link to email me. Also, while you're there, you may check out some of the other wonderful features that we have. We have our fan poll right there on the homepage. Not only can you vote on an issue that's affecting you fans or sports, but you can also leave your comments on the comment page as well. 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Zayd Abdul Aziz. Now, you may not know him by his Muslim name, but his name was Don Smith, and he has written a book called Darkness to Sunlight, The Life-Changing Journey of Zayd Abdul Aziz. He is the former Iowa State All-American basketball player who became the number 5 overall pick in the NBA draft. He played 10 years in the NBA with the Bucks, the Rockets, the Sonics, and the Celtics. And this is his story on and off the court. It is a fascinating one, from growing up in Brooklyn to earning his basketball stripes on the playground in the local YMCA to becoming a college All-American, making it to the NBA, coaching in Saudi Arabia, also his transformation to Islam and the social challenges that he's faced throughout his life. It is a wonderful story of hard work and perseverance, and you are going to hear it this hour. He once said, "My goal in life was not an NBA career. My goal in life and quest was for truth, and that has carried me through it all." And that is a very strong statement. You're really going to enjoy this hour, and we're ready to crank it up with you on Sports Byline.
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2: Zayd Abdul Aziz, you may remember him as Don Smith. He has authored a book called Darkness to Sunlight, The Life-Changing Journey of Zayd Abdul Aziz. And he is the former Iowa State All-American basketball player who became the number 5 overall pick in the NBA draft. He went on to play 10 years in the NBA with the Bucks, the Rockets, the Sonics, and the Celtics. And his story on and off the court is a fascinating one, from growing up in Brooklyn to earning his basketball stripes on the playgrounds and also the local YMCA to becoming that All-American basketball player at Iowa State, then making it to the NBA, coaching in Saudi Arabia, his transformation to Islam, and the social changes and challenges that he faced throughout his life. It's a wonderful story of hard work and perseverance. And I'm just wondering, I'm always interested, Zayd, and why somebody writes a book. What was the motivation for you?
17: Well, that's a good question. You know, in writing Darkness to Sunlight, you know, when writers are asked that all the time, and it was just something I had to do, Ron. You know, I lived a very difficult life, and I was very fortunate, you know, to be born in this country. And then I was very fortunate to go to Iowa State and, you know, become an All-American. So to make it simple, I just had to write it. Everything negative in my life was for that purpose, and everything positive likewise.
2: Why did you become a success and not a statistic?
17: Oh, that's a good question. A lot of people ask me that. I always believed, you know, when the old folks told me certain things not to do, I listened to them. Like, you know, it's easy to get in trouble and hard to get out. If you make your bed, you got to sleep in it, you know, those type of things. So I listened to older people, particularly my grandmother.
2: When you say you listen, a lot of people get advice, but there was advice that you were given that you were listening to. And when people are whispering in the ears of kids and also even adults when they happen to be professional athletes, there's a lot of confusion there. How were you able to sort through all of it?
17: Well, again, I can't contribute to anything that I'd done. It was just kind of divine protection. I just had this intuition, and I have this compulsiveness to do good. And I don't have, like, a compulsive disorder to do bad.
2: Let's go back to Brooklyn where you grew up. Tell everybody what it was like back in the 50s.
17: Well, you know, I grew up, my dad used to take me to Ebbets Field to see the Dodgers play. And, you know, it was, you know, a lot of people, you know, born in Brooklyn, you know, like Barbara Streisand, Chris Jackie Gleason, Michael Jordan's from Brooklyn, incidentally, you know. And so we had these type of personalities, and it was a very beautiful place to live in at that time. A lot of culture, different nationalities, and we all got to you know to hang out with one another and to respect one another. So it was quite different than it is today. Back then, it was a lot more family and community protection.
12: Tell me about 454 Vanderbilt Avenue.
17: Well, I lived over a tavern. More or less, it was a soul food restaurant. And my mother, she lived a very, you know, difficult life. She used to drink a lot. I can't call her alcoholic, but she used to drink a lot of beer. So I used to go across the street to the tavern to get some love, you know, where she was drinking, to get some love and affection for her. And she really didn't have time for me, and she would take me back across the street and tell me to get upstairs to my apartment, you know, get upstairs. So I would be sitting in my room, and then I would hear the music blasting from downstairs, you know, in the restaurant downstairs. So I start memorizing all the song lyrics, like Fats Domino's Blueberry Hill, and Nat King Cole, all these songs, and I start memorizing them. But what happened when one woman sang, you know, it used to ease my pain, and that woman was Billie Holiday. And when she used to sing, I used to get out of my bed and press my ear to the ground to listen to her. And, you know, we just had a lot in common. And, you know, the pain that she suffered was what I was suffering. So, you know, I say in my book, Darkness and Sunlight, she was singing to me, telling me her story and my own.
12: It's interesting. You write in the book, you say, my mother carried a deep sorrow that may have been a reason for her emotional distance. What was that sorrow?
17: Well, I hate to give that away, but I have to do it because you asked me. Well, my aunt was murdered, and in the book, my aunt or my mother's sister, she was murdered, and it's kind of a twist in my book. So I gave you that.
12: You also say that you'd be the first to admit that your family was a strange one. Isn't every family strange in one way or another?
17: Well, I don't know if it was as strange as mine, because my mother and father never spoke one day in my life, not hello or goodbye. They never spoke. So my dad lived about three blocks from my house. So he, you know, because of child support, he would call me and say, you know, I want to take Don out somewhere. I want to take him to see the Knicks play or something like that. But you know, in doing it, he would call my house. If he got my mother, he would hang up on her. So he had to either get my grandmother or my sister. Then he would, you know, tell them, you know, I want to take Dawn out somewhere tonight, get him ready in an hour. But I never saw my mother and father ever speak. They never spoke. So growing up, I thought that was kind of normal until I went over some friends' homes, and I found out that their mother and father spoke. So I used to think, well, what about me? So I don't think you can get as dysfunctional as that.
12: It also explains the statement in the book where you say the only time we ate together as a family was on holidays like Christmas and Thanksgiving. That's sad.
17: Yeah, it's really sad, but that's the way I lived. My grandmother would cook a big pot of rice or beans or whatever, ham or whatever, and she would just put it out, and people would come from, you know, different places and, you know, of my apartment, and they would, you know, dish up their plate and take it back to wherever they were. So we never sat down as a family, so... And when I went to Iowa, I noticed there was a difference because, you know, I was downstairs in the cafeteria, you know, eating with all the students. I thought that was strange.
12: And you were a member of a gang. Tell me about being a bishop.
17: Well, I was a bishop. We had a lot of gangs in Brooklyn. We had the bishops, we had the chaplains, we had the Mau Maus, we had the El Covons, we had the South Brooklyn gang, and I became a member of the bishops. And it wasn't so much that I was a criminal, but that's what we did back in those days. That was my peer group. And you know, we used to fight other gangs, and we used to run around and, you know, just kind of protect our turf.
12: Yeah, you say, my friends and I never planned to be in a gang. It just happened. Lots of things we did were considered unacceptable, negative behavior by our parents, but it was our unacceptable negative behavior. It felt natural to us, and it made our life feel exciting. We were just kids. Was it the bonding? Was it the family unit that you were looking for that you didn't have at home that you found in the gang?
17: Yes, I guess the support with any type of group. I mean, sometimes a substitute, you know, for your parents or you know, whatever you're not getting. So I guess, you know, hanging out with those guys, drinking wine and stuff like that, it kind of soothed my pain. And that was my family. And, you know, we had girls, they were called the Debs. And I guess, you know, those were our mothers. And my friends were my fathers, you know, subconsciously.
12: Tell me about how basketball came into your life, Zaid.
17: Well, I was pretty much a prodigy. Like I mentioned, you know, when I go out and do book signings, a prodigy as, for instance, say a young kid, like maybe 5 or 6 years old, is playing the piano, plays classical piano. You don't know how that child, you know, got the skill. If you ask him to hit an E flat, he would say, well, I don't know what that is. Or if you take the great chess champion, Bobby Fischer, he could beat anybody at the age of 11. He was a grandmaster. But if you ask him why he moved a bishop, you know, in that position, he would say, well, it just looked right. Well, that's kind of how I was. I had a nice shot from outside. I could jump real high. You know, at 6'9", I had to guard guys like Kareem Abdul-Jabbar and Wilt Chamberlain, and I came up to their shoulders. So my jumping ability, you know, gave me the ability to play against him. But going back to my childhood, I just had natural ability. When I was a kid, I could do things faster than other kids. I learned quicker. So, you know, I found out only lately, like 4 years ago, that I was a prodigy.
12: In about a minute that we have left, I would also believe that you were looking for respect when you were young, and one of the best places to find it was playing basketball on the playgrounds in the inner city. In other words, in Brooklyn, in New York. Am I correct?
17: Yeah, that's true. Yeah, I mean, that was my positive way out. Of course, I was getting whispers from the negative part, you know, the guys who were shooting heroin and, the winos and the cocaine heads. But I gravitated toward the basketball court, and I think that's what saved me.
12: How close did you come to taking the wrong route?
17: Well, I mean, I remember guys holding up a syringe and asking me, do you want some of this? But I would have to come up with, you know, clever ideas at that young age, like 9 or 10, like my tummy hurts, guys, or my toothache, or my mother's calling me. But I only could use those excuses only one time. But I had those in my mind. I had a list of them in my mind, and I would use them.
12: I told you it was a very interesting story, and we're going to continue talking about it. The name of this wonderful book is Darkness to Sunlight, The Life-Changing Journey of Zaid Abdul Aziz, formerly Don Smith. And, of course, he was a former All-American basketball player at Iowa State, the 5th overall pick in the NBA draft, went on to play 10 seasons in the National Basketball Association. We're going to talk about his college career, and he went to Iowa State during a social time that was changing in this country, and we do it as we continue with more of You and Sports Byline.
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12: Zaid Abdul-Aziz is with us on Sports Byline, former NBA player who played 10 seasons in the NBA. And please check out this book. It's a wonderful read. It's called Darkness to Sunlight, The Life-Changing Journey of Zaid Abdul-Aziz. I alluded a little bit earlier to the fact that you played basketball. I've talked to other players that played in the inner city, and the one thing that they have always told me that when they came from a difficult situation like you alluded to is that when they got to a time of proficiency, say in sports, that the bad elements of the community realized here was a kid that had a chance to get out of it, and they started protecting them. In other words, making sure that nothing happened to them. Did that ever happen in your case?
17: Well, it did. I mean, I can contribute my success to a number of people. First of all, my YMCA coach, his name is Gene Smith, and he just took me under his wing, and he taught me everything I know about basketball. The first thing I learned about basketball is that one of the rules I learned that some players never get is this axiom: when you give up the ball, you get it back. So I learned that. So, a lot of players today, they're kind of selfish. They want to keep the ball. But if they give it up, there's a secret that they'll get it back. The other person that was really, I owe a lot to is Hank Whitney. He was the one who set got me into Iowa State University. He was my mentor, and he was the guy who reached out to a younger kid, I should say, and pointed me in the direction of going to Iowa State University. In Ames, Iowa.
12: How far west had you ever gone before you went to Iowa?
17: Not far at all. I went to West Street, 4th Avenue, the Gritters Village, but that, I didn't go very far west at all, and it was kind of scary.
12: How did you end up at Iowa State? Now, you mentioned about your mentor directing you in that direction. What did you know about it? And the first time that you went to Ames, Iowa, what did you think and what did you find?
17: Well, I didn't know anything about Iowa State. I never thought about ever becoming an NBA basketball player. I mean, what I was going to do is work down in Wall Street and, move dollies around and, taking expensive fur coats, from Macy's and Barney's and, stacking them on a truck. That's the job I was going to get. And all of a sudden, I start getting bigger, taller, and my body just start, being very coordinated and my leaping ability. And then I ran into Hank Whitney, and he was the one to make that connection with Iowa State. So when I got to Iowa State, it was quite different coming from a black community, which was 98% in Brooklyn, going to a farming community in Iowa, which was 98% white.
12: Were you prepared for that emotionally?
17: Not really. I'm a loner anyway, so I don't like to be around too many people. So me going to Iowa, I wasn't going to hang around with too many people anyway. So me studying in the dorms on a Friday and Saturday night, that wasn't hard for me to do. So, however, I missed, the Motown sound, I was used to Stevie Wonder, you know, the Four Tops, the Temptations. When I got to Iowa, I was listening to Hermits, and the Kinks. So it was more of a cultural thing than racial. I found, the people in Iowa are farming people, and they know a lot about the soil, and they could read you quite well. But, I got hardly any racism at all. But it was just, Iowans love their own, which is understandable.
3: How accepting were they of you?
17: Oh, boy. Well, like I write in the book, Darkness of Sunlight, it was my sophomore year. I think it was the end of my sophomore year. We were playing Ohio State. And when they called my name, they said, starting at center, number 35, Don Smith. The fans got up, and they gave me a two-minute standing ovation. Then when I came out of the game, they gave me a minute standing ovation, and that happened to me my junior year and senior year for all home games. I got a standing ovation before the game even started and when I left the game. So what can I say about the generosity and the love the people of Iowa had for me?
3: But, it's interesting, and correct me if you think I'm wrong about this, Zaid, but had you not had the personality, had you not been the loner type of person, the person that just simply wanted to fit in, I don't know that it would have been as successful at Iowa State as you were. And the reason I say that is that we were in a socially changing time in this country. There was still the war that was going on in Vietnam. There was, racial upheaval as well. And yet, if you had not taken that low-key approach, I just don't know whether you would have been able to make it or even the community would have been able to make it. Have you ever thought about that?
17: Well, yeah, I think about it a lot, but there's another person in my life that was, equally responsible for it, and that was a country western singer, George Hamilton IV.
3: Right.
17: He was a white, of course, he's a country western singer, a white guy, and what happened, he took me out when I was a little kid. I won't go into details, but it's in the book, Darkness of Sunlight. He took me out to breakfast one morning, and I never forgot that. So he was my barometer for me. For instance, I heard the N-word a number of times on campus, and I heard it when I played at the University of Colorado at a game, coming up from the stands. But that never bothered me because I knew that George Hamilton IV, he wasn't like that, and he was from Tennessee. And then on the other hand, when I heard, the white man this, the white man is no good like that, I didn't pay any attention to that because I knew that George Hamilton IV was a good man. So it kept me balanced either way, from the white perspective and from the black perspective.
3: You had a dear friend by the name of Willie Madrew when you were there at Iowa State. Talk a little bit about him, if you would.
17: Well, Willie was a great football player, and he became the vice president of the Black Student Organization. And he was not happy with what was happening in the country as far as lynchings and dogs being set on people and like that, and he became the president, and it cost him his NFL career.
3: And later on, what happened to him later on in his life?
17: Well, he was murdered, and I won't go into details because it's a pretty tragic thing, and that sets the tone for the conclusion of my book, Darkness of Sunlight.
3: How did that affect you?
17: Well, I became very bitter at Iowa State because I felt that Willie's death was kind of racially motivated because the person who did it, I won't go into details who did it, but I thought it was like a cover up. But the book ends by me finding out that didn't happen at all. I'm not saying that maybe racism did take a part in that episode. I'm not saying it was totally not a racial thing, but I learned other things about Willie's personality that led me to believe that maybe there was another motivation for what happened.
3: How would you characterize, say, the years that you did spend at Iowa State? Were they bittersweet? Were they, generally speaking, happy years?
17: Oh, of course. As you get older and you see the gray hair coming and your hair starts going back some, you start to realize how wonderful life you had. And, when they give you a standing ovation every game and, going in and coming out, what can you say? And when I went back on February 14th, I look up at the Raptors and there's my number up there, so, the kid from Brooklyn. And and they respect me so much in Iowa State. What can I say? And that's why I always try to keep a positive at, you know, I try to be exceptionally frugal in what I do, because I don't want to, you know, give Iowa State a bad name or the NBA.
3: Yeah, in 1998, you were inducted into the Iowa State Hall of Fame, and then, of course, in 2004, they contacted you and invited you to a ceremony in which your jersey and the jersey of the five other Iowa State basketball All-Americans were raised to the rafters of the gymnasium, and you were kind of torn, were you not? Because there was a sports writer in Iowa that really gave you a hard time.
17: Yes, well, I can't remember the year, but it was like 90-something, early 90s. A guy called me from Iowa State, and he wanted to do a story on me. So I spent 3 days with him. He came to my house, and we sat down in the backyard. And I kept speaking and speaking and speaking, and he kept writing and writing. But then when I saw, you know, what he wrote, he was saying that, Don Smith. Yeah, I was Zaid at the time. I'm sorry. Zaid Abdulaziz, he should have never came to Iowa State. And I was hurt by that. But it wasn't the university you did that. It was just the ignorance of a sports writer.
3: What was his rationale for saying that?
17: I don't know what it could have been. I never found out. I never found out the rationale of it. I don't know why.
3: You know, I've heard a lot of people say that, they went to college not with the expectation of playing professional basketball. How did you look upon it as you went through your years playing basketball successfully at Iowa State?
17: Well, I just like to play. You know, I go out there, and, you know, if you're a prodigy, you don't really know the skill that you have. Matter of fact, there was a guy by the name of Harry Burrell. I never forget it. I was over by the Campanile. That's, you know, the clock there. It's kind of, you know, our fixture on campus. And I see him running down toward me from about 50 yards, and he comes down, and he's jumping up and down. He says, "You made it. You made it." So I looked at him. I looked at his feet, and I started jumping up and down. And he said, "You made it." Then I said, "Well, Harry, what did I make?" He said, "You made the Olympic team." So I said, "Well, Harry," he said, "Yeah." I said, "What is the Olympic team?"
3: Hold on just a second, Zaid. I got to take a quick break here. We'll come back and talk about that transition to the NBA with Zaid Abdulaziz. We're talking about his wonderful book called Darkness to Sunlight, and we continue with more of you and Sports Byline.
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3: Zayd Abdulaziz is with us. It's called Darkness to Sunlight, the life-changing journey of Zayd Abdulaziz, formerly Don Smith, and we've been talking about his college career, and of course he was the number five pick in the NBA draft. You mentioned about the Olympics and everything. That experience for you, when you think back upon it, what was meaningful to you?
17: Well, I didn't go. That was the thing. I was getting a lot of pressure, like the things that were going on in this country. I was kind of influenced not to go, so I wasn't strong enough to say no, I wasn't going, where I wasn't able to take the politics of the country and the politics of what was happening and separate them. Spencer Haywood, he went, and Charlie Scott, they went, but I didn't go, so I kind of regret that in looking back.
3: And what was it that ultimately made you decide that you did not want to have that experience? What was it in essence?
17: Well, the main thing, I knew that in becoming an NBA basketball player, I had about three credits, I had a math course to take, and I had to take the senior English exam. And I took it that summer, and I knew that if I didn't take that at that time, because I was right there in Iowa, if I didn't stay and take my courses, I would never graduate, because I don't think I would have ever come back. Because I would have been, I would have been exposed to, NBA career, and I don't think I would have got my degree. I really don't. But so I stuck it out that summer.
3: As I said, you were the number five NBA draft pick, and when you finally got picked, what were your thoughts about going and jumping into the NBA? Was it everything you thought it was going to be, or what were those early years like for you?
17: Well, the NBA was a little easier for me because when I was in college, Kansas and Oklahoma and Nebraska, they used to set up special defenses to stop me. So anywhere I went on the court, they had two and three people trying to stop me. So I was fighting through a lot of, defenses. But when I got in the NBA, it was less a one-on-one. We didn't have a zone in the NBA back in those days. So I just had one player to worry about. So it was a lot easier for me, the NBA was, than college.
3: And you were drafted by the Bucks, right?
17: No, I was drafted by the old Cincinnati Royals, which are now the Sacramento Kings.
3: Oh, okay, Cincinnati Royals. And you then started out then with playing with Oscar Robertson.
17: Yes, I did. And I pick Oscar as the greatest player who ever played.
3: And your reason for that, I mean, the numbers certainly do support that, but you were you were on the same side with him on the floor. So what was it as a pro looking at another pro that struck you so deeply about him?
17: Well, this is one thing that the fans are going to be really interested in, is Oscar knew everything that was going on in the court. He knew how many fouls each player had on his own team. He knew how many fouls each player had on the other team. He knew how many seconds were on the 24-second clock, also the game clock. So he was a coach on the floor. Now, I don't know if Michael, the great player that he was, I don't know if he was as scientific as that.
3: I do know that there were other players that were scientific like that. One of the players that comes to mind played with the New York Knicks, and they said about him that he could memorize the phone book. He knew every play of every team in the NBA.
17: Well, you said the New York Knicks? You mean Jerry Lucas?
3: Jerry Lucas.
17: Cincinnati Royals, yes. So I played with Jerry Lucas also.
3: And was he as thorough as Oscar was?
17: No, because he didn't handle the ball. He was just a great rebounder from Ohio State. But Oscar handled the ball. And Oscar, you know, he wasn't very flashy. He was too cool to be flashy. Mm-hmm. So he didn't dunk the ball like Michael Jordan, but he did things in a different way. And the only man to ever, you know, average a triple-double.
3: Let's talk about the style of play when you were playing in the NBA. What was the league like back then?
17: Well, I would say we didn't have as many seven-footers. You know, today you have like Nowinski and you have Rasheed Wallace and all these guys, and they're forwards. And then you have Yao Ming, who's 7'7", and, you know, there's a lot of big guys in the league. You know, but back in those days, you know, I mean, Magic Johnson was my size. He was 6'9". So here I am playing center and guarding Wilt and Kareem and Bob Lanier and all these guys. So I was kind of, you know, it was kind of a different league. We didn't have as many big bodies.
3: I know you say in the book, at times the things I see in this society frustrates me and makes me sad. Take the NBA, for instance. What are you referring to?
17: Well, what I see in the NBA is that I think the NBA player today is much more talented than we are, than we were, excuse me. But I don't think they have the basic fundamentals that we had. Also, their team play. You know, when I go to the games, it becomes quite boring. You know, one guy gets the ball and he's pounding it while the other four guys are waiting around to get a pass from that guy. So back in my day, we used to run. And I think that's why we would beat a team of today, because we would, you know, we shared the ball. I mean, look at the New York Knicks and the way they play with Bradley, DeBusschere, and Walt Frazier, and, you know, Dave DeBusschere, and all these guys. So I think we would beat them because I think we knew the importance of sharing the ball.
3: Well, certainly I would agree with you, because I think there was a teamwork that came into play. If you think about those great Celtic teams with Bill Russell on them, and you know, there was John Havlicek, there was Satch Sanders. There were great players. Bob Cousy was on that team, and they played as a team. And now it's almost an individual sport. You've got one, two, maybe three players that are significant to the team. Would you agree with that statement?
17: Yes, I agree. You know, I did research on that, because if you took an NBA game today, I mean, the average score is like 85 to 81, something like that, if you took it on the average. But mm-hmm. back in the days when, you know, back in the day when I played, scores were like 129 to 126. So that means the ball was moving. You know, people were moving. And, you know, we used to, you know, we used to pass and move our bodies. And you don't see that too much today. You know, a guy will move and he won't even, you know, a guy will pass the ball, he'll just stand there. But back in my day, we used to make a pass and make a diagonal cut. And that's very important.
3: One of the things after your career was over with, you decided to get into coaching. And one of the stops along the way was over in Saudi Arabia. And I found that fascinating. What did you find over there? And what was your motivation for going over and coaching there?
17: Well, one of the motivations was to be close to Mecca, Medina. You know, I am a Muslim, so going over there, being close to those holy cities, which everybody knows about, man, we always talk about, you know, a Mecca. So I went to the ultimate Mecca. Also, you know, I wanted to go over and experience, you know, a different culture. And, you know, I experienced a different culture when I went to Iowa, and I experienced a different culture when I went to Saudi Arabia. I experienced a different culture when I went to Germany, Copenhagen, Sweden, all these, you know, Mexico, all these great places. And I think, you know, as human beings, I think we all should come out of our box. It'll make it a better world.
3: Was it frustrating as being an outstanding athlete and playing basketball as you were as far as coaching it, or did you have to kind of come down to the level of the kids that you were coaching?
17: Yeah, that's a good question. Yeah, let me think. Oh, yeah, I mean, it was hard. I mean, just being a prodigy, it's hard to tell a kid jump, you know, if they don't know how to jump or shoot, because I've always been able to do that. So I did have to come down to their level and try to, you know, give them a reason to jump and give them a reason to shoot, even though I never had the reason myself. I just had the ability.
3: What did you get out of the experience, Zaid?
17: Again, just meeting different people from up, you know, different cultures. And, you know, with what's taking place in the world today, I think we should be tolerant of everybody, you know, no matter what religion, no matter what we are. We should be, you know, we should be caring and trying to, you know, learn from different people.
3: Well, there is nobody that is any more American than you are, because growing up in Brooklyn and everything, but you, as you indicated, you are Muslim. In light of what happened on 9/11, what has life been like for you?
17: Well, I just learned that, you know, we just can't judge people according to their religion. You know, that would be like me, disliking a Christian because, Timothy McVeigh blew up the building in Oklahoma City. And Christian because, Timothy McVeigh blew up the building in Oklahoma City and blaming that Christianity for doing that.

0: Judaism and, you know, other religion, Judaism, and all of them. So we should be tolerant of each other. If that's not done, we're going to have a horrible world.
1: Yeah, I think basically what you're saying, it's fruitless to label people.
0: Yes, and I try, you know, and as human beings, we have the tendency to do that.
1: Yes.
0: You know, we think, you know, we have our life, and we always label people according to what we're looking at, and we might be wrong.
1: One of the things about you, Zay, that I came away with in reading portions of the book is that you see the glass as half full, not half empty. And there's a story that you tell in this book that I think is reflective of that. You talk about being on your way to the Shoreline Community College, and you see a young man. It's LJ is the nickname for the real man. The real name is named Lamont. Tell that story, if you would, please.
0: Well, one day I was driving with my wife, and I saw this guy walking. And he walked kind of, you know, with a handicap. He might not like me to say that, but he walked, you know, like he was having difficulty. He was having difficulty walking, and I honked at him, and he looked at me, and he waved at me, and then about a week later, I saw him again, and I honked, and he waved at me again. So then about a week after that, I met him. I was in the library. I looked up, and he was across from me. And LJ told me that at the age of, I think, three or four or five, something, I don't remember the age, but he was hit by a vehicle, and he was paralyzed on his right side, and the doctor said he would never walk again, and he would have the mentality of a 4-year-old. But LJ, you know, he came, you know, now you should see how intelligent he is, and he still walks with the limp, but he runs about 5 miles a day, and everything the doctors told him never came to pass. So he's my role model.
1: I might point out to people that are listening to this interview that things go in full circle, and certainly that's the case with Zayd, because as he was growing up in Brooklyn, and he alluded a little bit earlier to having to deal with elements that were involved with drugs and heroin and everything, he now has come back, and I think it was that experience, was it not, that drove you to what you're doing today?
0: Yes, well, I'm what you call a chemical dependency professional. I'm supposed to know everything about alcohol and drugs, and you know, and that's what I'm doing. It took me 3 years to get those credentials, and I work in conjunction with the medical team and the psychiatric team, and I'm the counseling. I work on the counseling end to do treatment plannings for people who have lost away with chemicals and different types of drugs.
1: Maybe you can give me some insight, and certainly the fans as well. We've heard so much about athletes using substances, performance-enhancing substances, even substances off the court, off the field. What is it? Is it something about their lifestyle, about their character, about their personality, about their background that leads them to go down that path?
0: Well, you might have a, you know, disposition to do those things according. Sometimes things are genetic, but it's also reflective of our society. I mean, we have so many stresses, especially athletes. There's so many stresses, you know, have to perform. So baseball players, you know, whatever it takes to get the upper hand, some people like to gamble and take that substance to give them a feeling of well-being so they can go out there and perform. So, but keep in mind that every time you take that drug, there's a payback.
1: The momentariness of sports, in other words, you have a good game, you feel great, you have a bad game, you feel bad. Does that add that pendulum or the up and downness of sports, does that add to the people that maybe are motivated to get involved with drugs or alcohol?
0: It definitely does. For instance, say a guy, I mean, the steroid use, I mean, you know, you get these big muscles and you're able to perform. But eventually, if you stop taking that steroid, you're not going to feel the same, and then you're going to reach a low where you know you can't perform anymore. So it fakes you out.
1: We only have a minute left to go, but what would you like people to take away from this book?
0: Well, Darkness of Sunlight, I just want to tell the fans out there, it's about a kid growing up in Brooklyn, New York, who grew up in a very dysfunctional family, but he always had hope that things would get better, and he goes to Iowa State, he becomes one of the greatest players ever in the Big 8 Conference, which is a Big 12 Conference now, and he just goes on and, you know, he finds a religion that he believes in, and he goes on, he's trying to do something for society as far as cleaning up this society or cleaning up our American society by helping and not, you know, to help people not to use drugs. So it's a positive story, and it's one that, you know, could, you know,

0: I hope that people would read and learn from.
1: Well, I got to tell you, thank you for sharing that story with us this hour here on Sports Byline. It's really an encouraging story, and you fought very hard to come from where you came from to where you are right now, and I think that is always what is interesting about the journey of life. Zaid, thank you very much. I hope you'll come back and join us again.
0: Ron, thank you very much, and thanks to everybody out there.
1: Zaid Abdul Aziz, the former Don Smith, check out this book. It's called Darkness to Sunlight, The Life-Changing Journey of Zaid Abdul Aziz. We continue with more of you and America's Sports Talk Show.
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1: And a very interesting hour. Again, the name of this book by Zaid Abdul Aziz is Darkness to Sunlight, The Life-Changing Journey of Zaid Abdul Aziz. And he had to overcome a lot of personal, racial, and religious hardships along the way, from being a Muslim in a post-9/11 world to growing up in a gang in Brooklyn. 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
1: News this hour from Town Hall. I'm Ron Taylor.
2: But I just say a very special hello, Dayton, and hello, Ohio.
1: President Trump on the road in Ohio last night, speaking at a rally. The president noted past successes in the Buckeye State and is counting on continued support.
2: And as you know, I won the state all three times, and we got the highest vote total in the history of Ohio, the highest number of votes all three times. And with your vote, just 31 days from now, Ohio is going to defeat the radical left Democrats once again.
1: The president's road trip will now take him south to San Antonio, where next week he will support Texas Attorney General Ken Paxton's race for the Senate, as he is neck and neck with Democrat James Tallarico. Good news for farmers and truckers. The White House announces Europe will release diesel reserves. Richard Boyd has details.
3: President Trump says an agreement has been struck with Europe to release a massive amount of diesel oil reserves. This comes as prices for diesel have recently surged. AAA reports Friday's national average for a gallon of diesel is $6.37. The president said the process of releasing the diesel reserves will begin immediately. The Russia-Ukraine war, as well as the war in Iran, have put pressure on the world's diesel supply. Richard Boyd reporting.
1: The Trump administration has begun or will soon begin sending checks to over 20 million seniors to help with Medicare costs. In a Truth Social post Friday, the president said the funds will come from the Medicare Improvement Fund. A White House fact sheet said the payments will be $90 per person and will go to over 20 million Medicare Part B enrollees. Most eligible seniors will receive the money by direct deposit early on in this month, where we are now, and others will get the check by mail. You'll find more news and analysis at townhall.com. I'm Ron Taylor.
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1: The Golden State is cracking down on bike safety.
5: Governor Gavin Newsom has signed three new laws to improve e-bike safety in California. One law bans selling or advertising electric bikes as e-bikes if they can go over 20 miles per hour with a throttle or 28 miles per hour with pedal assist, which are the speed limits for e-bikes in California. Faster bikes will be treated as mopeds, requiring registration and a license. Starting in January, companies selling faster vehicles like these must clearly tell buyers that the device is considered a motor vehicle in California. New rules also require better crash reporting. I'm Dina Kodiak.
1: Walmart says it will not use artificial intelligence or customers' personal information to set individual prices. CEO John Furner said last week the company will price the product, not the person, including when shoppers use its AI assistant Sparky. Walmart also says employees will continue overseeing pricing, and it will not be using dynamic pricing tools. More news at townhall.com. Progressive lawmakers are looking to crack down on flock cameras. Lisa Taylor has details.
6: Senators Bernie Sanders and Jeff Merkley, as well as Representative Alexandria Ocasio-Cortez, unveiled legislation to ban federal agencies from using automatic license plate readers. The Ban Flock Act would also pause federal grant funding to state and local governments with contracts with companies like Flock. It also allows Americans to sue the federal government for using the readers. In a statement, Sanders said Flock is eviscerating the very notion of privacy by installing tens of thousands of cameras in communities across America without their consent. I'm Lisa Taylor.
1: The Supreme Court is poised to hear what some are calling the most important case of the Trump presidency. The justices are set to review a pivotal immigration case challenging the Trump administration's policy of mandatory detention without bond hearings for illegal immigrants during deportation proceedings. The outcome could significantly impact the president's deportation agenda. More at townhall.com.
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14: Hey, everybody, it's that time again. Sports Overnight America, a different kind of show. 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Art Source at 129 years of age with us. Laura Snow, who had her birthday last week with us. And Mark Mancini, still waiting for the Pittsburgh Pirates to win a World Series in a very long time. Couple of guests, if everything works out electronically. Howard Balzer of Lindy's Pro Football and USA Today Sports and a host of other places. Howard Balzer will be with us. We'll talk the first 3 weeks of the National Football League. Ronnie Wall has written a very interesting book, his battle, his fight as a sportscaster here in Southern California. And keep it legit, keeping it legit. You can get that at Amazon.com. So much is happening in sports, but I want to go back to last weekend. Two or three games could have been decided, were decided in my mind, by pass interference, or was it not pass interference? In 2019, the NFL had instant replay on pass interference. They did away with it after that season, said it was too tough. No, it's not too tough. You have to find a way, because pass interference is, in some cases, has turned the game around. It'll change all games around. What happens if it happens in the playoffs? All right, so we need instant replay on pass interference. Do you agree or disagree? Okay. Secondly, how about changing pass interference to the rule that college has, 15 yards, not 45 yards, 15 yards. Bottom line, if you're not even sure if it's really a foul, if it's really a penalty, how come you're giving it 45 or 50 yards or 60 yards or something like that? 15 yards. End of story in my mind. You email us, sportsfred@aol.com. Couple of trades this week in the NFL. J.J. McCarthy, now a New York Giant, and Joey Porter, now a Dallas Cowboy. We'll talk to Mark about that because he's a big Steelers fan, of course. NBA camps open this week, and I don't think the Lakers can guard me. Maybe they can guard Laura, maybe not. Maybe Art, maybe not. But
15: I'll take him downtown, Fred.
14: You'll take him downtown. All right. Jed York got fined a horrible amount, $500,000. So the night of prostitution cost him $500,140. I'm not sure he can afford it. We can afford you. Stay tuned all night long. Sports Overnight America.
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14: Hey, we're back on Sports Overnight America. Later, Ronnie Wald has written a very interesting book, Sportscasting Here in Southern California, the difficulty it is and the fight that he's put up for more than four decades. And later, Howard Balzer of Lindy's and a host of other publications will be with us discussing the first 3 weeks in the National Football League. All right, we got the news. No shock here. Tony Romo out at CBS.
19: Wow.
14: Say good riddance. Art, your comments.
15: You know, no mo Romo. It's a tough situation. And, you know, from what I heard, they owed him $72 million. Not a whole lot of people came to bat for him. Even Fancy Pants Jim Nantz didn't come to bat for him. I heard that he's going to get $52 million in severance. And the rumor I'm hearing is he might wind up on ESPN as Joe Buck's partner.
19: Yes.
15: Or it might be Pat McAfee. But, you know, the sad thing is there was a time in the NFL with guys like, you know, Brookshire and, you know, the older broadcasters where if they didn't have a couple pops during the game, even Howard Cosell, it was ridiculous. So we've come a long way. And I don't know if it's a good thing, but the way CBS treated him, I wasn't real happy with it.
19: No.
15: I thought his ability to call games had diminished a little bit over the last 9 years. But I still think he got a raw deal in my personal opinion.
14: Laura, you're an attorney. Any comments about Tony Romo out for a mere $52 million at CBS?
20: Yeah, I sort of think it's a little bit of false moralizing here, you know. I do, of course, drunk driving is a serious offense because it endangers the lives of people. So, you know, but I mean, to fire the guy and give him $50 million, I don't know. I agree with Art. I think he got a raw deal. I think he'll come out. I mean, I actually really liked him as a commentator. I thought he was really, obviously knows the game, and he was very entertaining. And you know, we'll see. I think he'll pop up somewhere. I don't think we've seen the last of him.
14: Mark Mancini, Jed York got fined $500,000, so the night of prostitution cost him $500 and $140. You're a religious guy, Mark Mancini. Is that enough money?
19: Well, I saw Steve Howe get 150 chances with the Dodgers. I saw Deshaun Watson get a lot of chances in football. And the Tony Romos, I mean, I don't understand it quite, because like Laura said, it's, you know, when you look at it, it's a big thing, but there's a lot of people that have done it that haven't got caught and get away with it and still have their job. So I think it's harsh in a sense. They probably should have suspended him maybe a year and then brought him back. But to outright cut him like that, I think, you know, I don't know, man. This world today, it used to be black and white. There's gray areas. If they like you, they'll find ways to keep you. And if they don't like you, they'll find ways to get rid of you real quick.
14: Hey, let's play a little bit of Sports Overnight America. Let's play a little bit of Barron Sports Trivia. Before I have to say this, Art, at 129 years of age, you have a problem sometimes staying up all night long. What legal medicinal products might you be taking?
15: You're talking about staying up at night, late at night? Yeah, that's a good one there. I was getting a little worried about your comment there, Fred. But, yeah, this is the best stuff I've ever had. The extra strength, it's fantastic Prevagen. It gives you the ability to collate your thoughts, to get the old noodle working in the right direction. And, of course, I like Asian ginseng as well because it gives you a little burst. So between the two of those, it works pretty well, especially these late-night, all-night talk shows. It's a rough thing, friend.
14: Laura, it's your favorite part of the show. You ready for Barron Sports Trivia?
19: Oh.
20: Since I got absolutely no questions right last week, I'm ready.
14: All right. In the 1984 Olympic Games here in Los Angeles, Rafer Johnson lit the flame. Who lit the flame in Atlanta in 1996? Who lit the flame in 1996, Atlanta, Georgia? Let Laura answer, Mark.
20: It wasn't Muhammad Ali, I don't think.
14: Who is it?
20: Was it Muhammad Ali?
14: I don't know. You can't get two guesses. What is it? Is it or not?
20: I'm going to say Muhammad Ali.
14: Mark, is it Muhammad Ali?
19: I'm going to say Ted Turner.
14: Ted Turner in Atlanta. That would make sense, too. All right, Art, is it Ted Turner? Is it Muhammad Ali? Is it somebody else?
15: Josh, I was immediately, because of Atlanta and the home run, I was thinking Henry Aaron. But now that you said Muhammad Ali, I'm going to go with Muhammad Ali and Laura on this one because she's due.
19: Watch out.
14: All right, so what's happened here is that most likely Art sent Laura some Prevagen over the last few days. Because Laura is correct, Art is correct, and consistently, Mark is wrong. Mark, any comments?
20: I will prevail.
15: There you go.
14: Mark, you ready for your chance?
19: I'm ready.
14: Your chance to balance things out a little
19: bit?
14: Well,
19: yeah, kind of like Mario Mendoza.
14: Or something like that. Yeah, okay. Let's talk about... There's so much to talk about in sports. I don't know. All right, the Dodgers. Mike Piazza. Drafted because he was friends with, of course, his parents' friends with Tommy Lasorda. The Dodgers traded Piazza. Who did they trade him to?
19: They traded him. He was there one day. Him and his good buddy Todd Zeal went to the Florida Marlins.
14: Not the Mets? You're saying the Marlins?
19: Florida Marlins.
14: Art, Mets or Marlins?
15: I think he was there for about a day and a half and then went to New York Mets after that. And, of course, 427 home runs. Pretty darn good career for a guy that was a 50-plus round draft pick.
14: Laura, was it yes or no, Mets or Florida Marlins?
20: You know, I just remember him playing for the Mets, but I don't know. I think
14: I'm going to say
20: the Mets.
14: All right, so now we're back to normal. Laura's wrong, and the other two are right here on Barron's
19: Sports
14: Trivia.
19: I know Mike Piazza real well, man. I love that guy.
14: Laura, take some more Prevagen, please. All right, Art, Dodgers.
20: Sprinkle in my tea.
14: Number one farm team of the Dodgers, Oklahoma City. What's their nickname?
15: The 89ers.
14: Okay, that's true, but that was not the question. I blew it. The Double A team.
15: Oh God!
14: Tulsa Drillers. Tulsa Drillers, like oil?
19: Yeah.
14: That makes sense. Laura, is it the Tulsa Drillers?
20: Yeah.
14: Their Double A team?
20: Yes.
14: Yes.
20: Yes.
14: Both say yes. Mark, the Tulsa Drillers?
19: It was the Tulsa Drillers, but I'm going to throw one to you. Back in the 70s, what was their AAA team?
15: And the Albuquerque Dukes, or the Albuquerque Wooks.
14: And before that, it was Spokane.
15: And what is an isotope? Can anybody explain that to
19: me? Yeah, the isotopes.
15: Or the Rumble Ponies is another good one.
14: one more question. Laura gets it. You ready, Laura? A chance to be 2-1 or 3-1 on the night. You ready, Laura?
20: I'm ready.
14: Most home runs in the 1950s in Major League Baseball. Who did it?
20: In the 1950s?
14: I know you weren't alive, but
20: Mickey Mantle?
14: Mickey Mantle, the Mick. Now, remember now, he came up in 51, so he didn't play he could have did it. He could have did it. Could have had the most. All right, Mark, was it Mickey Mantle?
20: Obviously it wasn't.
19: Roger Maris.
14: Roger Maris. Now, remember now, Kansas City and Cleveland, but that was the mid-50s, so he blew the first few years by not playing in the majors, so I don't think that's correct. Art, Mickey Mantle, Roger Maris, or somebody else?
15: And I think your favorite guy might be in there somewhere, but I'm going to take a flyer here. Because I saw his hands at PNC Ballpark in bronze. I'm going to go with Ralph Kiner.
14: Ralph Kiner had a lot, but Art, you said it. You know, this week I was going to get the Duke on
15: the Duke,
14: show.
15: Yeah.
14: Duke
15: Snyder. Snyder.
14: And remember how tough it was for him, because in 58 and 59, they were now at the Coliseum for a left-handed hitter. That was tough. So instead of 40 home runs that he hit five consecutive times in Brooklyn, he only hit 23 one year and 15, I think, the other at the Coliseum. So
15: what was it, like 420 to right field or something like that in the old Coliseum?
19: Fred, I interviewed him one day in San Diego, Duke Snyder. It was kind of a tough interview. Did you ever seem that way when you interviewed Duke Snyder? Did you ever? I'm sure you talked to him.
14: No, I met him a few times.
19: Yeah, to interview him, he was really, I don't want to say stoic, but it was just, he'd burn all your questions. You know, one kind of like interviewing Kareem Abdul-Jabbar.
15: Maybe he was having a bad day, Mark.
19: Yeah. maybe he saw the pirate hat.
20: Pittsburgh pirate team.
19: Yeah, maybe he saw the pirate hat on, darn it.
14: The Dodgers find him out here in either 58 or 59, because the Duke threw the ball over the left field wall, over the screen.
15: Okay. I got a story I got to tell you real quick, Fred.
14: Very quickly.
15: Walter Underwood, who was our defensive tackle in the 70s at USC, incredible athlete. He threw a football from the sideline, the south sideline at the Coliseum over the press box. And, I mean, you could hear the ball whistling. It had to go 100-plus yards. Wow. And even Vince Evans, who had a great arm, and Pat Hayden and all the quarterbacks, they were like, oh, my God. It was incredible.
14: All right, so that's a little bit of Barron Sports trivia. We're going to come back with Ronnie Wald, keeping it legit. The story of a guy I've known a lot of years, 40-plus years here in Southern California as a broadcaster. And later, of course, we'll talk a whole lot more with Howard Balzer, talk National Football League, all straight away, right now, on Sports Overnight.
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14: 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We called it Wall to Wall Sports, where Ronnie was always wrong and I was always right. 45 years of battling as a sportscaster here in Southern California. 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
3: It's so good to be back with you, Fred, and thanks for giving me some work today. And to be here with your crew, I feel like I'm really going to get grilled.
14: Do you think that people know how tough the broadcast industry is in general?
3: Well, I wrote this with the idea that I was celebrating 45 years since I started this network in the Reagan era of 1982, and it was just a part-time endeavor to get on the air, to find another way to put it together. And then it was only radio stations, so I had to bargain with them, buy airtime, and that went on for 20 years. But to answer your question, and looking back now in writing this, yes, there's been struggle, hardship, and what have you, but the book is a celebration. I made it to this point and into Social Security and with 1,000 broadcasts under my belt, and they weren't all in the perfect conditions of a Dodger Stadium where you have a buffet laid out there for you and all the extras. I mean, I've been one-man radio network, so it means I'm carrying my radio station on my back, trying to connect to radio stations, and then later onto the internet, which has made it a lot easier. And of course, the internet is so pervasive, I can work all the time. But the bottom line is, I got through it all. So I'm really putting this tome together to celebrate what I went through in a positive sense.
14: Art Source, you've been around broadcasting for a long, long time at 129 years of age. Ronnie Wald, 45 years in. Art, take it away.
15: Well, we're going to talk a little bit about high school press boxes. And how much fun it is to call a high school football game. I did it in the late 70s and the 80s. We worked for KOCE, did some football telecasts, some basketball telecasts. I mean, it is a lot of fun, but like you said, trying to get the information, trying to get all the backdrop that you need to really develop a broadcast. Tell people how difficult it is in high school, even in junior college, to do that, Ronnie.
3: Well, when I started, I had a great deal of success early on. I was Pepperdine's announcer when Al Epstein stepped away. I did work for San Diego State. I did work at Cal State Fullerton, both basketball and baseball for Augie Garrido. But I found myself in a niche in the CIF realm and just felt comfortable through the struggle. And some people, it's all about attitude. My upbringing, and it tells about it in the book, is I grew up in the carnival business. We hit the road every summer. I had been to 40 states by the time I was 18 years old.
14: Wow.
3: And so carnies are well known to putting in a lot of hours, 12 to 14 hours a day, in wind, rain, and struggling with not always friendly patrons at the fair. And you just learn to slide right through. And broadcasting, which inspired me because I could continue traveling, but also the difficulty. I learned to live with it. It's part of my makeup. And it might be difficult to someone else, but not to me. So I'm just ready, and certainly ready right now in the high school realm, because I'm not going to have an SID there handy. I'm the SID. And I just found myself able to develop informational nuggets, mining like for a gold nugget of information that someone else wouldn't find, and maybe a lazy SID would never find. And there's stories about that in this book, about different stories and things that came about. I wish I had time to go into all of them here, but the book is so positive and about all those reflections, and particularly someone like me, a low guy on the broadcast totem pole, I had some interesting moments.
14: The book, Keeping It Legit, Ronnie Wald's Broadcast Journey, and Laura Snoke, he's a big Ronald Reagan fan. I always call him the Gipper. Laura, you're on with Ronnie Wald.
20: Not a big Ronald Reagan fan, but...
15: Even when he was a Democrat?
19: Come on.
20: Tell us one of those stories from the book, Ronnie. Give us a hint about
3: okay.
20: One of those stories.
3: I just want to say this about President Reagan. It's not a political angle. It has to do with his positivism. I mean, he spent his whole life going through certain challenges and rising above. So that was the inspiration of me starting in 1982, the height of the Reagan era. That's what got me going. But had so many moments. And in the mid-90s, I was looking for a position in pro baseball, California League. Everything was tied up. We're talking about whether it be Lake Elsinore or even the Modesto Bees or what have you. I found myself in Visalia, 1996. And it was like, they were a co-op team, and they were like a ghost ship in minor league baseball, because they just dealt with free agents who came in and out. And there was a young player on the team, at least young compared to my age, who had spent about 7 or 8 years in minor league baseball, and it looked like he was going to quit. He had had enough of it. If you remember, Maury Wills spent 8 years in the Dodger system and hung in there. Same for this young man. His father implored him. He told him, do not quit. Stick with it. That young man on the Visalia Oaks team ended up leading the California League in stolen bases. That young man was Dave Roberts. And I got to run into him. And,
15: what a great story.
3: And that's in Keeping It Legit. But there's like a dozen other stories like that. Because what it teaches you is that I went to maybe the most godforsaken spot in the Central Valley, Visalia, with not much hope to forward my career. And I ran into one of those gold nuggets, Dave Roberts, who was there. And it's history after that. Yeah. I mean, look what he did, because he stuck with it. And that's the whole thing about my network called Waldcast, is stick-to-itiveness. And in the Reagan adage, again, not political, mind you, but in the way of just stay with what you believe in and stay in for the long haul.
15: What a great lesson for young people out there.
14: Yeah, Mark Mancini, you're going to put Ronnie on your shows. I know that. Keeping it legit. Mark, you're on with Ronnie Wald.
19: I like Ronnie. And, you know, Ronnie, let's go back in time here a little. When radio was, you had to pay like $500 to $1,000 to buy an hour on time and now, you know, and some of those personalities.
3: And oftentimes, I just want to interrupt you, sorry. Yeah. Oftentimes, they didn't tell me about the proviso, we'll get you on after midnight on tape delay.
19: Yeah,
3: and with the power of a light bulb, you could hear the station in the parking lot.
19: Yeah,
15: 12 watts, right?
19: And then, you know, some of the old personalities, God rest his soul, you know, we all know him, Joe McDonald, you know, and you know, Doug Krikorian and all those guys. Now it just becomes now, I think, a little bit easier to tear up the internet, tear up social media, because if you're brash, opinionated, controversial, you can, the sky's the limit now, because now it's an all thing. And you see what Pat McAfee's done with that. Any thought to that?
3: Controversy sells, and we have now ratcheted it up through the internet. All this need to be confrontational, everything. And I learned from Vin Scully and being, yes, direct and prepared, but also civil. And so I don't like what's going on in politics right now, and there probably would not be a job for me otherwise, but I'm informationally based, and I know that she asked me about one of the stories and the things I tried to come up with. A couple of years ago, I was at Mount San Jacinto College, and found out the first baseman for Mount San Jacinto was out of Italy, and that he had learned the game back through American troops who were stationed there in between the bloody Battle of Anzio. They taught the game of baseball to the local Italians, which was this young man, the first baseman's grandfather. So an informational nugget, keep it interesting, build the storyline, and that's what I've always tried to do, find those things that you won't find anywhere else.
14: Ronnie Wald, in 30 seconds or so, tell us more about the book, where people can pick it up. It's called Keeping It Legit. Folks, this is Ronnie Wall.
3: Well, it's on Amazon. It was not intended to make a dollar. It was intended, initially, I had some health issues last summer, to start jotting down my remembrances, like the Dave Roberts story. And it just started filling up and became my nonstop writing, 50,000 words. Now, I know it's not War and Peace, but it's a good read. And one thing, each chapter in itself is self-contained. You can pick it up, get back to it later. It's not chronologically based, but it's not boring either. It's not about me going to my first Waffle House or Bucky's on the road. There's fun-loving nuggets in this. I know you'll enjoy it.
14: Long live Filippi's. All right, Ronnie Wald, you stay well, and we'll have you on again. Thank you for appearing on Sports Overnight America.
3: Thank you, Fred.
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14: Hey, everybody, back on Sports Overnight America, and we had Howard Balzer on a few weeks ago, the editor of Lindy's Pro Football. He also writes for USA Today Sports Weekly and a slew of other companies he was writing for, and he's now in the state of Arizona. And Howard, welcome to the show.
7: Great to be back with you guys. So we enjoy it. Looking forward to it.
14: All right, so we're going to talk about the first 3 weeks of the National Football League. Many surprises. What's a bigger surprise? The Raiders being 3-0 or the Chargers being 0-3?
7: Probably pretty close to each other on that one. And I probably have to, yeah, it's hard to say to pick one, but I mean, the Chargers, who would have thought the first 2 weeks, no surprise they lost to the Bills last week, but of course, the Bills had 5 turnovers in that game and the Chargers weren't able to capitalize. But to lose in those first 2 weeks of the season to the Cardinals and the Raiders, the two teams, of course, that had the first and third overall picks in the draft, that was obviously very surprising. And then the Raiders just continue to build a lot of confidence. But I'll say this, maybe I shouldn't be surprised, but when Tom Brady comes out, of course, has no conflict of interest here at all. he comes out and says, the Raiders are now in my top 5 teams in the NFL. And it doesn't matter who they played. Doesn't matter any of that. If you're undefeated, you've beaten everybody you played, you deserve to be in the top 5. Well, of course, he also broadcasts on Fox, as we all know, part owner of the Raiders. So obviously no conflict there, but I still have to be, you know, impressed by what the Raiders have done so far. But hey, Kirk Cousins is a good quarterback and he's put some confidence in that team. They found ways to win, but it's a long season. We can never overreact. The NFL is a league of overreaction. And certainly we see that every week. And we see it a lot in the first 3 weeks as teams are trying to find their own identities.
14: Our source has no direction one way or the other. He's not pro-Ram, even though he played for the Rams or kicked for the Rams in the early 1980s. Arch, you're on with the one, the only, Howard Balzer.
15: Ah, one of the great experts of the NFL. It's great to be on with you, Howard. One of the things I wanted to talk to you about are those Rams. Have they actually recovered from this trip to Australia, or what's going on with the Rams? I mean, who'd have thunk that the team that was favored to win it all prior, you know, to the season would be where they are right now, heading, you know, to play another team that's scuffling, the Eagles?
7: Yeah, I mean, as I always say, be wary of expectations, you know, whether they're high.
15: Life's greatest potential,
7: low.
15: Right?
7: Right, because it doesn't really mean anything when everybody pontificates in the offseason about what they think is going to happen. And the Rams are a team, they've gotten off to slow starts in previous seasons, and then often they catch fire in the next part of the season. To see the way they lost to the Broncos, though, when you have a 16-point lead and it looks like they're in control of the game, and then they weren't able to stop it. Who knows? Maybe they win that game if it's not for a very questionable pass interference penalty. But those are the little things that can turn games in the NFL when you have so many close games. I mean, that's the story of the NFL. Last week, guys, in week 3, of the 16 games, 12 of them were one-score games. And that's what separates winners from losers. I mean, heck, we saw it with the Chiefs last year when they were bad in one-score games and won only 6 all season, when the year before they won 11 consecutive one-score games. So that's the big thing here. So I don't know that they haven't recovered from that Australia trip. I mean, played pretty good in week two, then in week three had a lead and lost it. So long season, you know, they'll be fine. But, of course, they haven't had the ability to have Myles Garrett on the field as a productive player, which they were counting on, obviously, when they made that trade. And then Aaron Donald comes out of retirement, and now he's hurt. And so we'll see how much that affects him in this week's game or going forward.
15: So one of the reasons I heard that Myles Garrett went to the Rams is because he wanted to play for a winner.
7: Yeah.
15: Well, there's a pretty good winner right now in Cleveland. They're 3-1.
19: Oh, come on.
7: There we go with expectations again.
19: Yeah.
7: There, especially with when you look at what happened with the Browns in the offseason during the summer, when Deshaun Watson just goes onto the field to play a preseason game, and the stadium erupts in boos, you know, and then they don't play well. And then, of course, a day or so later, he says he felt disrespected. It was more personal than anything in the whole bit. Then he apologized for that. Okay, so be it. But Todd Monken, the head coach, stuck with his guns and felt that Watson was showing what he needed to see in terms of helping that team have the best chance to win games. But everyone was just convinced at that point. They'd go on the road to open the season, lose two in a row, Watson wouldn't play well, and then they'd switch gears for a week three home game. Well, obviously, that did not happen. They won one of the road games. Then they come home, and all of a sudden, you'd hear that crowd last night, and you wonder, well, how many of those people were booing back in August when Watson came on the field? But again, and a close game, another close game, three-point game, he's showing that. You know, and the thing is, Monken has designed an offense that fits him and fits the talent that they have. A lot of quick, short passes and make some yards after the catch, things like that. Play good defense, even without Myles Garrett. And who knows, like I said, who knows what's going to happen the rest of the way. But this team is gaining some confidence in itself. And I think that's a tribute not only to Watson, but to Monken, who was one of the coaches hired in this in this window this year, the people saying, well, Todd Monken, he doesn't fit that young guy approach that every team seems to be looking for. But the guy knows offense, and the guy knows how to deal with players. And so far, he's showing that, and the team is responding.
14: Lars Snoke, you're a big-time Raider fan, and you heard what Howard said about your Raiders. Take it away, Laura.
20: Yeah, well, I'm obviously really happy about the Raiders so far. I'm looking forward to the game on Sunday. I hope they at least show, you know, at least make it a game. But, you know, I wanted to talk to you about something that Art raised in the opening, which I've been thinking about a lot, which is pass interference. I mean, the inconsistency in the way the officials are deciding that penalty and the impact that penalty has on the game. It just seems ridiculous that something can't be done about that, either through instant replay, or I agree with Art in the opening that it ought to be a 15-yarder as opposed to a spot of the foul penalty. What do you think?
7: Yeah, I think the NFL's talked about the 15-yard angle of that for a long time. Their concern is you'll just see when a guy's beat and he knows he's going to get beat, he'll just commit the penalty, especially when it's a downfield pass. He'll just commit the penalty and figure, hey, rather give up 15 yards than potentially give up a touchdown. But in terms of instant replay, heck, you know, I hear a lot of people writing, oh, you got to make it a part of instant replay. They tried that several years ago, and it was a total bomb because they hardly overturned any plays. And a lot of times it's really difficult to see on replay, much less on the field. I can't disagree that it appears inconsistent. But when you look at that play with the hand fighting that goes on and, you know, what angle does the official have in a fast-moving game, you've got to make that decision immediately of whether you think it's interference or not. And sometimes they'll get it wrong. I mean, there's no doubt about it. But I don't know what the solution is. Everyone thinks they have the solution, but they tried a solution, like I said, a few years ago. And it was just a total catastrophe what happened. And they had replay for 1 year, and then they got rid of it because it just wasn't working.
14: On Sunday night, everybody saw, and I'm a Ram fan, so perhaps I'm not being fair about this, there was an interception. Everybody mentioned it on NBC. If they can catch it on NBC, they can have instant replay in the National Football League. In my opinion, that changed the outcome of the game. And not just because I'm a Ram fan, it happened the other way, I'd be saying the same thing.
7: And I heard some people who were opining on it, and everybody's got their own opinion, and they looked at it and said, well, you can see kind of a little push there and this and that, so you can understand why, you know, why the official called it. And I watched that replay over and over and over, and I looked at it, and I say, well, it's not flagrant, but it did look like there was a little bit of an effect. And then, of course, Sean McVay pours gasoline on the fire by coming out and saying that the NFL told him, McVay pours gasoline on the fire by coming out and saying that the NFL told him that that should not have been pass interference.

0: than it answers.
1: Steeler fan Mark, you're on with Howard Balzer.
2: Well, I wanted to give a couple points out. First of all, I have a better chance, Howard, of hitting the lottery than the Browns winning a Super Bowl. Second of all, I love Kirk Cousins. I'm not a big fan of a 90-pound woman with a lot of lipstick crying out for the next Joker and Taylor Swift and also those Duck Dynasty guys, the Kelseys. But that'll be a story for another day. My question is, the MVP of this league right now, and I love this guy dearly, and I've been on his wagon ever since he came into the pros. Trevor Lawrence is the MVP of the league. Any thought to that?
0: Well, if he continues at the pace he has, he'll definitely be in the conversation. I thought you were going to say Brock Purdy because I've seen that in a lot of places saying, well, he's the MVP. But what's happened in Jacksonville, of course, I mean, they had a great season last year, and he was hardly even considered for the award. And what Liam Cohen has done coming in there is he's basically resurrected the career of Trevor Lawrence, who had a lot of bad coaching and a lot of bad situations with that team before Cohen came there that year. Obviously, there's a reason Trevor Lawrence was selected first overall in the draft, and he's showing why. He showed it why last season, and he's showing it this season. So, like I said, I think he'll definitely be in the conversation. We know that quarterbacks are basically the only, the only position that wins that award. And so if you're left standing at the end of the season, with 12, 13 wins, then and you played really well as a quarterback, you're going to be talked about. And I did a study, and I've updated it every year, and it's held true for the last two-plus decades, that the MVP in the NFL has come from a team with an average of 12 or 13 victories during the regular season. Wow. And that's just the way it is. And quarterbacks win the award. And I think a lot of voters look at it and they'll say, well, I'm voting for the quarterback for MVP, and then for the great running back or the receiver, whoever it is, as the offensive player of the year. And that's what happens year after year in the NFL.
2: Can I piggyback that question for a minute?
0: Sure.
2: People talk about Brock Purdy, but Trevor Lawrence is the marquee quarterback at 6'3", where he can oversee the defense.
3: 6'7".
2: Well, where he can oversee the defense is more so than Purdy. Purdy might have a little more talent in San Francisco, but Trevor Lawrence reminds me of a Dan Marino type.
0: Well, I don't know if too many people vote on how tall a guy is.
2: Well, he can see the defense.
0: Because the flip side argument to that would be, if you're not that tall, then you still got to find a way to get to the ball to the right people at the right time, find the open receiver, process the offense. And I'm not saying Lawrence doesn't do that by any standard, but Purdy does it as well as any quarterback in the NFL. He does have tremendous talent and a great offensive coach like Jacksonville does with Kyle Shanahan, who gets the best out of all his players. And, I mean, Purdy hasn't even been sacked. No sacks in the first three seasons. And a lot of that obviously is the offensive line, but a lot of it is being able to get through his progressions very quickly and finding the open receiver and getting rid of the ball. So,
1: Howard, in 30
0: argument
1: seconds,
0: for both.
1: In 30 seconds, Howard, you write for a whole slew of companies. Where do you write? Where can we read it?
0: Well, the ones, if you go to Wikipedia, a lot of them I'm not at anymore. The main one right now is Cards Wire, part of the USA Today NFL Wires. So I write for them about the Arizona Cardinals as I'm here in Arizona. I also have some columns sometimes at hallofootball.substack. I do some kind of national general things there where people can read me. But those are the two big spots right now. But I'll tell you one quick point on officiating and the NFL is, and I wrote this week on Substack, is all those fines last week, with 18 penalties for obscene gestures or illegal celebrations, which the players weren't told were going to be an emphasis. And the officials weren't told about it either, because none of those 18 instances of fines were penalized on the field. So how do you have that? How do you have a situation?
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4: 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The battle, the story, and the fighting of Ronnie Wald. You heard it tonight right here on Sports Overnight America. All right, talking about broadcasters, Braden Bell. Who's Braden Bell? It's a 29-year-old announcer who was hired on Thursday by the Portland Trail Blazers TV. What? And then he was fired on Thursday by the Portland Trail Blazers TV because they found some social comments that he made when he was 13, 14, and 15 years of age. Art Source came off racist, came off sexist, and he lost his job within minutes. Any comments, Art Source?
5: Well, that's the first I've heard about that. That's a sad situation. Sounds to me like the kid has worked 15, 16 years on trying to get an opportunity. Maybe if his last name was Eagle, he'd have a better chance in broadcasting. But nepotism does prove to be a little different every once in a while. You know, I feel like we're in a whole different time now.
6: Yeah.
5: I mean, it's just there's so many things you got to watch out for. And Vince Scully was the perfect guy in the old days. Because he always called the game down the middle. You know, he wasn't a homer for one team or the other. But I'm sorry to hear that about the young 29-year-old ex-Portland Trail Blazer. If you didn't broadcast the game, are you an ex-broadcaster?
4: 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Any comments about Braden Bell?
7: Well, you know, people's brains, especially male brains, are not formed when they're 30.
5: Whoa! 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
8: Are you saying we're thinking with the wrong...
7: You know, I mean, somebody at 13 is not... His brain hasn't formulated enough for him to really... I mean, it's more of a reflection of his family environment to me than
6: for the latest news,
7: is,
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9: News this hour from Town Hall. I'm Ron Taylor. In Ohio last night, President Trump says Democrats have a track record of failure.
10: They gave us the worst inflation in American history, the highest energy prices in American history, the worst trade deficit in American history. They allowed 25 million people to pour across our borders from all over the world, from prisons, from mental institutions, drug dealers. And if they win the midterms, they will do it again. They're going to do it all again.
9: The president's road trip continues and will take him south to San Antonio next week, where he'll support Texas Attorney General Ken Paxton as his race for the Senate is neck and neck with Democrat James Tallarico. President Trump's tough stance on crime is paying off in Washington, D.C., where one major chain is opting to let customers shop like they used to.
11: CVS pharmacy stores in Washington, D.C. are no longer locking up items thanks to President Trump's crime crackdown. Townhall.com reporting it's a huge quality of life win for folks who live in the District of Columbia. There's been a drastic decrease in shoplifting and other crimes. Homicides, for example, down 30%, robbery down 7%, and auto thefts down 45%. The U.S. Attorney's Office report a 67% increase in prosecutions, so it appears the criminals are getting the message. Laura Winters reporting.
9: Search and rescue personnel are still searching for a missing air ambulance off the coast of Massachusetts. The FAA says it lost contact with the Gulfstream G-100 early Saturday morning and issued a search and rescue alert. The aircraft was carrying six people in a medical evacuation flight for Bermuda when it disappeared off the coast of Nantucket. Massachusetts Governor Mara Healey said today that the state is going to do whatever it can to support the search and recovery efforts. News and analysis at townhall.com. I'm Ron Taylor.
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9: Michigan Governor Democrat Gretchen Whitmer is term limited, and as she gears up to leave office in January, a new poll is out pertaining to her viability to run for the presidency in 2028.
11: The new poll asks Michigan voters, would you like to see Governor Whitmer run for president in 2028 or not? A whopping 63% say they would not like to see her run, while 27% say they would like to see her get into the race. 11% say they are not sure. The Signal and Beacon Research poll surveyed 600 likely Michigan voters last month. Laura Winters reporting.
9: A new study says the chickenpox vaccine may protect against shingles. Anyone who had chickenpox as a child is at risk for developing shingles. New data is showing that a sharp drop exists in chickenpox cases over the last three decades, crediting the chickenpox vaccine itself. Breaking news and analysis found at townhall.com. Over 4,500 pounds of imported ready-to-eat chicken stew is now being recalled. John Scott has the story.
13: The products were not re-inspected after entering the U.S. The chicken products imported from South Korea were produced on March 30th and have Best Buy date of September 29, 2027. The recall includes cardboard boxes containing pouches of Sempio Korean Ginseng Chicken Stew Classic. The products were shipped to distributors and retailers in Florida, Georgia, Illinois, Maryland, New Jersey, New York, Pennsylvania, and Virginia. John Scott reporting.
9: Thousands of flights could get more expensive or canceled if an airport on a remote island in the Pacific Ocean doesn't get a needed $100 million infusion. The Midway Atoll Airport has no commercial air service, but it serves as an emergency landing option for thousands of flights that cross the Pacific each year and they need that backup. You'll find more on these stories at townhall.com. I'm Ron Taylor.
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How's it going, everybody? Brian Alvarez here, After Dark Radio, every Wednesday, 2 Pacific, 5 Eastern, here on Sports Byline Broadcasting Network, as well as TuneIn Radio, YouTube, and Twitch. We are very happy today to be joined by Dr. Simon Bowne. Will be here today. He's been on the show before, and the last time that he was on, he was talking about his book, Aspects of Alien Abductions, Shocking UFO Encounters, Volume 1. And we'll talk to him about aliens here today. But he's also got another book out, Verified Near-Death Experiences, Proof of an Afterlife. And so two very different topics, both related to the paranormal. And we're going to talk to Dr. Simon Bowne about both of those here today. I want to remind everybody that we have a new website, and the easiest way to find it is to go to darktransmission.com. 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

0: Back in the show, Brian Alvarez here, After Dark Radio, every Wednesday, 2 Pacific, 5 Eastern. Very happy today to be joined by our special guest, Dr. Simon Bowne is joining us here today, and we have a lot to talk about. Dr. Bowne, how are you doing today?
1: I'm fine, thanks. Thanks for inviting me on.
0: Yeah, you've been on before a while back, and the last time we were talking about aspects of alien abduction, shocking UFO encounters, Volume 1. And now you have a new book out, Verified Near-Death Experiences, Proof of an Afterlife. So let's start telling us a little bit about the new book.
1: Yeah, it's basically about these near-death experiences where somebody dies, they have an out-of-body experience, they see something while their body is dead, and then after they're resuscitated, they tell people about it, and they say, yeah, that happened, but it happened while you were dead. You couldn't possibly have seen it. So that's why I titled it Verified Near-Death Experience, because every case in the book has that kind of incident of proof that they saw something while they're dead.
0: So essentially, you know, when people talk about the near-death experience, they will say, like, you know, I saw the tunnel, the bright light, I saw some deceased loved ones, et cetera, et cetera. That is just a retelling of their experience. But this book is about, for example, they remember who was attempting to resuscitate them, or they remember seeing something that they should not remember because at the time they were essentially dead. Is that correct?
1: Yeah. I've got cases in my book where people see things that are not in the same room as their body. And this is one of the criticisms for this sort of thing, is they say, well, if somebody was on the operating table and they died and they're hooked up to these devices and they can see their heart's flatlined, their brain is flatlined, but there are skeptics who would say, yeah, but they must have had some sort of consciousness because they remember what happened. Even if their eyes are closed, they would have heard the sounds and hallucinated it. But when you have cases of people can describe something that happened 7 miles from the hospital, then it's very hard to argue against.
0: Now, I believe there was an experiment that was done. I don't remember all the details. I read about this a long time ago, but there was a hospital, and what they did was they got like a placard or something, and they put it up really up high on top of something. And I guess their experiment was, you know, anybody who is declared dead but comes back, you know, we're going to ask them, did you see the placard up there and what did it say? And they said, of course, you know, nobody could tell us what was written on it. And, you know, that's kind of one of those, oh, well, this must not be possible if nobody could read the placard. But you say that you have 30 examples of individuals who have some knowledge of something far away from where they were at the time that they should not have known about, correct?
1: Yeah, yeah. And there's cases where people do see stuff in the operating theater. There's a case where a woman came back and recited the serial number from a sticker that was on top of a light. And you couldn't see that sticker unless your head was at the ceiling. And the serial number she gave was absolutely correct. And there are other cases like that. But there's a case in my book with a guy called Tibor Putnoki. And he was in Hungary. This was about 1992. Had very bad blood pressure, and he was in hospital. They were really worried about him. And he suddenly found himself standing up in this hospital ward, feeling great. And he thought, oh, they've cured me. But actually, his body had just died. And he was looking at a room off to the side. And this room was like where the nurses are, and there's a two-way mirror. So they can see in the ward, but you can't see in that room from the ward. And he was instantly in there, and he saw a nurse taking stuff out of a cupboard and putting on a trolley. She dropped something, it rolled underneath the cupboard, but she was in a hurry to get out there, so she left that and just ran off. And he went down and he saw what that thing was. And then there was a nurse that was on the phone to her husband, telling him how to find the phone number for the doctor because their children was ill. You know, this is 1992. There were no cell phones or internet, particularly in Hungary when they'd just come out of the Soviet Union. And suddenly he was instantly in the apartment with that man. And he had a good look around the apartment. And he saw what he was wearing and he saw his socks. And there were lots of little animal pictures on his socks. And the guy thought, what kind of a man wears socks like this? But anyway, to cut a long story short, after he was resuscitated, the doctor came and sat with him and said, so you were dead for 9 minutes. What happened? And he told him about the nurse and the cupboard and the item underneath the cupboard. And the doctor went in there and found it exactly as described. And Tybor had told him what was written on the label. And he was correct about that. And there's no way he could have known about that. And then the doctor found the nurse that was on the phone. She confirmed the phone call, the content of the phone call. He said to her, do you know this man? Has he ever been to your apartment? And she said, no. So they went to the apartment and the doctor saw the apartment was exactly as Tybor described it, with the furnishings, the carpet, the books on the shelves. And when the doctor returned to the hospital, he was holding those socks in his hands with the little animal pictures on it. So there are several verifications there, none of them local to his body. And they knew that at the time he was being resuscitated, that was exactly the same time the phone call was happening. So there's a number of things there that are very difficult to argue with.
0: Now, you are a hypnotherapist, and of the 30 cases in Verified Near-Death Experiences, Proof of an Afterlife, your new book, are these 30 cases all cases that you personally interview the witness, or is this kind of a mix of, you know, some of them are yours, some of them are famous stories that have been told elsewhere? What's the makeup of the book?
1: I'd say 30 of them are in there, 25 are people that I've talked to, because I have a podcast that's all about evidence that consciousness survives death. So I interviewed these people for the podcast, and then I chose them to be part of the book, and I wrote the chapter based on the transcript of exactly what they described. But then I sent the chapter to them that they're featured in. They read it through, confirmed it was correct, and sent it back to me. So those 25 cases, the actual experiences have confirmed what I've put in the book is correct. But then there were five others that are really quite famous and really good cases. And there's a couple there that I found from, one's from 1910, and there's one from about 1880, and people describing exactly what people describe today when it comes to near-death experiences.
0: How long have you been studying near-death experiences?
1: Well, I put a book by Dr. Raymond Moody called Life After Life. That was published in 1975. And I remember getting that in the 1980s. And so I've been studying this sort of thing since then. The late 80s, I went to the College of Psychic Studies in London, and that was set up by the Society for Psychical Research in the Victorian era. And they had a fantastic library there. And so it's like it's been decades and decades of it investigating all these things. And also at the College of Psychic Studies, there were people being trained in mediumship and trance channeling, past life regression, you know, just all sorts of things. And so you could sit with these students and they practice on you. So I was like an investigator sitting with a different person every couple of weeks. And it wasn't that I was grieving and trying to contact a deceased loved one. It was like, where's the evidence? What information can they give me that will confirm they had contact with the dead? So that was that part of the thing that I was doing in those days. And then through the 90s, more and more books were coming out. People are having near-death experiences and publishing their own books. And I had my own little experiences with UFO sightings, psychic flashes. And so over time, it's like been on a path. And as well as studying it, reading the books, and now interviewing so many people for the podcast, I've had my own little experiences on the way as well.
0: All right, well, hold that thought. We'll be back right after the break. After Dark Radio, Sports Byline, Broadcasting Network.

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3: Back in the show, Brian Alvarez here, After Dark Radio, every Wednesday, 2 Pacific, 5 Eastern, Sports Byline Broadcasting Network, TuneIn Radio, YouTube, and Twitch. Dr. Simon Bowne is joining us here today, and we're talking about his new book, Verified Near-Death Experiences, Proof of an Afterlife. And I guess I wanted to ask, were you always as equally interested in both of these topics, or was it something where maybe in investigating one or the other, examples of the other began popping up? Like, for example, maybe you were, you know, doing a hypnotic regression on somebody regarding an alien abduction and some past life episode suddenly came up. Was it something like that, or were they kind of just, you've always been interested in both?
4: Yeah, I've always been interested in both. When I was 10 years old, I'd be at the local public library getting books out, anything I could find, whether it's Bigfoot, UFOs, ghosts, anything supernatural. And over time it developed. It was like when I was talking about near-death experience books in the 80s, I always were reading, like Travis Walton, Betty Ann Drayson, those sort of books. They were abductees, and then Whitley Strieber, and moving on to other books in the 90s. But I have had, when I was taken through a past life regression, a few years ago, maybe 15 years ago, it spontaneously went to what looks like an alien abduction. And we weren't trying to find that at all. It was the past life regression. And that sort of thing does come up. And when I take people through past life regressions, occasionally they go to past lives on other planets. So it does start connecting and things crossing over, things to do with reincarnation, and perhaps people who were greys, aliens in the past life, are reincarnated as humans. And, you know, it goes back the other way. We're not just incarnated as humans throughout our soul's existence.
3: Well, I guess we could ask the question, do you ever do a past life regression and it's like an animal? Like somebody discovers, my God, I was a dog in a past life.
4: I had one that the woman went back to something, and it was a very, very long time ago. It's not an animal that we recognized, but it was an animal, and it could have been millions of years ago. Because she didn't describe herself as a dog or a cat, or it was a kind of four-legged furry animal about the size of a dog, but it wasn't a dog. And we didn't seem to stay in that life very long. I tried to examine it and guide her through it, but we just jumped to a human life.
3: Now,
4: that was just once.
3: From what you have learned doing this over the decades, what is your belief about how past lives and reincarnation work, in the sense that, you know, some people, when talking about reincarnation, they will say, well, you know, you it's just one life after another. You know, you die, and then very quickly, boom, you're born again. Perhaps some, I mean, if you go from the person who they had a memory of being an animal perhaps millions of years ago, and then all of a sudden they were a human, that's a pretty large jump in between. Are there multiple lives? Have people just been reincarnating from day one? How much time in between? What do you believe from what you've studied?
4: Well, there's two ways of looking at it. One of them is from the spiritual point of view, of a soulful view. People who have near-death experiences and others who have these kind of after-death visions talk about how there is no time. Everything's in the eternal now in the afterlife. So from a soul's point of view, it's not having one life after another. I like to use the analogy of a tree where the trunk and the branches are the soul and the leaves are each one life. So just as a tree experiencing its leaves in the same moment, a soul is experiencing all of its lives in the same moment. And then we start getting on to other things, which it's difficult to think about, a multiverse or other dimensions, where me, Simon, I'm having a life here, but there may be 100 other Simons on 100 other Earths. And there's little hints about that here and there. That's fascinating to me how it turns up. There are people who are in coma, and this showed up a lot after COVID, when they come out of a coma and they talk about terrible nightmares they had during the coma, but a small number said they were in another life on another Earth, and that life was just as real as this one. There was no difference in perception. It wasn't dreamlike. They worked 9 to 5. They would go home in the evening, have something to eat, watch the TV, go out at the weekends. One guy said that he fought in a war in a Southeast Asian country that doesn't exist on this Earth. And he was in a coma 48 days, and his experience of that life was 22 years. And there was a woman who gave birth in the other life. She was there for like 7 years, and when she came out of her coma, she was distraught. She'd lost a child, because that life was just the same as this. And they sometimes say they thought, waking up here, this is the false Earth. The one they were on before was the real home.
3: You know, one thing that I find fascinating about these reports of people who claim to have survived death and come back to talk about it is how similar these experiences are all over the world, in every culture, every religion. It doesn't matter where you live, what you believe. They're remarkably similar. And, you know, one of the things that skeptics first say is, well, you know, your brain does crazy things, and these are hallucinations, or they're dream states or whatever. But, like, if you think about dream states. I mean, if I went up to 100 people or even 1,000 people right now and I quizzed every single one of them, like a lot of people don't remember their dreams, but let's just say we all 1,000 of us remembered what we dreamed last night. Every single one of those would have a different dream that they had the night before. But in the case of near-death experiences, those 1,000 people, virtually all of them would tell you that they experienced the exact same thing, which is very interesting.
4: Yeah, there's a whole ton of basic consistencies across the reports, like the going through a tunnel into the afterlife or hovering over the body and seeing what happens and meeting deceased loved ones and meeting spirit guides. And it's like you were saying earlier, those basic things. Some people have really extensive near-death experiences and others not so much. A lot of them talk about a life review where they see their entire life in one moment, but they experience every second of it. And it's like that thing I said earlier, it's the eternal now, all time is happening in the same moment. But they become very personal, and it's the detail that is very personal. It's as though there's something or someone, like spirit guides or something, that designed a past life that's just right for you. Sorry, past life. A near-death experience that's just right for you. And people come back from near-death experiences changed fundamentally for the rest of their lives. So we do see that basic consistencies, but also individuality. And there's things like people who are atheists will see Jesus or Buddha. And then Christians will see Buddha, or they'll have no religious figure during their near-death experience. And some people have distressing near-death experiences, which can be kind of neutral, or they can be very hell-like. And there is an idea that maybe thousands of years ago, there were people having near-death experiences. They're nowhere near as many as now, but they would be resuscitated somehow, come back to life and talk about what they saw. And that's where the ideas of heaven and hell came from, before the religions that we have now. And there's a story that was written by Plato over 2,000 years ago, a soldier called Er, and he came back to life on the battlefield, and he talks about his experience. And what Plato wrote there, the soldier describes pretty much what we see as a descriptive experience nowadays. So it has been going on for thousands of years. And there's a guy called Dr. Gregory Shushan. His book was published by Oxford University Press, and he looked into indigenous religions around the world, looking at their stories and their myths and legends, and finding things that look just like a near-death experience that's an ancient legend in this indigenous religion. So they've been around a long time, but there's more and more people reporting them now. And I think that is down to medical technology, and that we're much better at resuscitating people now. So there's a lot more people having these experiences.
3: Now, we're going to head to a break here in a moment, but when we come back, I want to talk a little bit more about the coma stories, because we have someone here in the chat who says, I've heard a lot of coma stories just like that, where somebody comes out of a coma, and just like you talked about, they've got this memory of having been alive in a completely different world. So if you have any more stories like that, I want to pick up on that after the break. And we'll also talk some alien abduction stories as well. Back in a moment with more After Dark Radio, Sports Byline Broadcasting Network.

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0: Back in the show, Brian Alvarez here, After Dark Radio, Sports Byline Broadcasting Network. Joined today by Dr. Simon Bound. We are not going to have enough time today. The longer we go, the more questions I have. But very quickly, before we go any further, for people that want to know more, tell us a little bit about your podcast.
1: Two. One of them is called Our Paranormal Afterlife, and that's looking for evidence that consciousness survives death. The other one's called the Alien UFO Podcast, and you know, you can tell what that one's about, but I've registered them with every single app I can find, so if people want to give them a listen, they're on Apple and Spotify, Audible, podcasting apps like Simplecast and Podchasers. It's just everywhere. And I've done over 1,000 episodes. Most of them are one-hour interviews with people who've had amazing experiences or people who research this stuff.
0: So I want to talk more about this. Like, I never actually have heard this before, these coma stories. But we've got a person in the chat here who says, I guess he says it's actually one of the most popular posts on Reddit, but he says, this person claimed that I guess they were in a coma, and the guy lived an entire life. His kids had gone off to college. His wife had passed away. One day he noticed the shadow coming from his lamp was a little bit off. He couldn't shake it, and it brought him out of his coma. And afterwards, he was devastated because this full life experience that he had had was just gone. And what stories have you heard about people who have lived completely different lives while in a coma?
1: Yeah, I hear one of the things they say is that the earth that they're on is just a little bit different to this one. One of the guys said that the McDonald's sign was a different color, and that's all he could really tell, it was different. And there was a guy who had, it was like 2 years of a life on an earth that was technologically ahead of this earth. And he was a salesman at a virtual reality company. But this virtual reality was, you'd put on the headset with some kind of sensors, and then you were really there, as though you had been transported to that space. But the thing was, what they sold was that you could experience somebody else's life when you were in the virtual reality environment. So, like for us, he talked about people we'd never heard of because they were famous on that earth. But over here, it's like you could go on this virtual reality environment and spend a day as Brad Pitt or you Taylor Swift or whoever you wanted. And you just pay a fee, and the actor or this pop star gets a percentage. And it's not that you get into their body, you're like Being John Malkovich, you know that movie. It's a virtual reality environment, it's a fiction, but you live like a movie star. That was a really interesting one. So all sorts of things come up.
0: You know, any story like this, I have a very open mind because, I mean, we're here in 2026, and I think, you know, there's this natural belief by people that, you know, we got it all figured out. Like, we don't know how to, you know, cure certain diseases, but we generally know everything about everything. And the reality is, when it comes to consciousness, I mean, we don't know anything about anything. I mean, scientists don't fully understand what consciousness is. I mean, even, you know, everyone at some point, maybe, many people you've had to undergo general anesthesia, and doctors aren't even really sure how it turns consciousness on and off. They just know it does. They don't know how. And there's so many questions about consciousness and the brain that, you know, obviously something is happening to these people, but we don't know what it is. And I guess that leads me to this question here. When you talk about an after-death experience, all of them that we have ever heard throughout history, the one thing that they all have in common is that in the end they were, quote, brought back. Okay? So I guess there is an argument that if you were able to be brought back, then really maybe you never were actually dead. And so even if we discover more about these experiences, I guess kind of, I believe we can never really say that we know what happens after death, because people who are dead and don't come back, we never hear their side of the story. Do you understand what I'm saying?
1: Yeah, I understand what you're saying. It depends how you define death. You know, if somebody's body is lying on the table in an operating theater, they're hooked up to all these devices, and we know their heart has stopped, their brain has flatlined, then in a kind of medical definition, that is death. And then maybe 5 minutes later, they're resuscitated. So they weren't dead permanently, but they were dead. And there's some people who might argue that, no, that's not real death at all. There was no death there. There's also the thing with mediumship, and a lot of mediums, you know, you could say the dead are communicating back. They can tell us things. And there's some mediums out there that go through some very stringent testing, and they still bring through credible information despite all the quadruple blind things that they put in the way to stop them. You know, they say mediums will read somebody's face and know which way to go with the, whatever stuff they're making up. But in these testing things, the medium never meets the person that they're talking about. They write down everything they get. They put it into an envelope, leave it on a table. They leave the room. Somebody comes in, picks up the envelope, picks it into another room, on a pile of envelopes, leaves the room. Then somebody else comes in, takes that pile of envelopes and gives them to the sitter. And they go through each one, reading each thing, and they have to choose which envelope has the actual reading in it from the medium. And they found that there is a statistically significant percentage that is correct for the certain mediums that go through all this testing. And so there's a place called the Forever Family Foundation. They have a list on there of what they call certified mediums who've been tested, and it's shown that they are bringing through, you know, good information. So you could say we are hearing back from the dead, and also that the people who have a near-death experience, they were dead for a certain amount of time. That's what I would say. But also, there are times people have a near-death experience and they're not that badly injured, and it seems like they're just taken out of their body and they go on that experience and come back. And it may have been in a car crash where they come out of it with a broken leg and their body was never dead. Their heart was never flatlined. But still, what they talk about as their perception when they're out of their body is much better perception than when they're in their normal waking state like we are right now. Their eyesight is so much better. Their hearing is so much better. They think so much faster. And that doesn't happen when you're semi-conscious, you have a concussion because you banged your head on something. It doesn't happen when you've been given painkillers. And it doesn't happen when you have low oxygen in your blood. That causes delusions and maybe hallucinations, but they're chaotic and can be very distressing and confusing. But near-death experiences are always a narrative that is very consistent and logical. And it's none of those other things, from those other things like drugs and the lack of oxygen in the blood.
0: You know, it's interesting you say that, because if you think about being a person and, you know, as you age, like, things start to go wrong. Like, maybe you had 20/20 vision, but as you get older, your vision starts to go and your hearing starts to go and this and that. And what's really happening is, you know, your eyes are going bad. Your ears are going bad. And this is clouding your vision. It's clouding your hearing. But I sometimes wonder in some of these near-death experiences, I mean, is it really something involving, like, some supernatural thing that is occurring? Or is it something where maybe, you know, humans have perhaps abilities that, you know, being a human, having a reasoning mind, etc., kind of restrict. And when something happens where your brain starts to turn off and etc., that part of you happens where your brain starts to turn off and etc., that part of you can become more aware, if that makes sense.

0: colours. And they also talk about having 360-degree vision, so they can see backwards and sideways and up and down all at the same time, looking forwards. There was a woman who was blind from birth. She had never had sight, and during an operation, she was out of her body. And she had sight, and she described the operating room after she was resuscitated. And she said at first it was quite a shock to be able to see, but she eventually worked out what was going on. And afterwards, somebody was talking to her and saying, oh, because, you know, we have two eyes at the front of our head, so we see forwards. And suddenly she was like, really? Is that all you get to see? You poor humans. When I was out of my body, I could see 360 degrees. It never occurred to me that you only see forwards when you can see in a human body.
1: You know, it's funny because last night my daughter, who just turned 7, she just out of nowhere asks me, she goes, Daddy, if you had no ears, would you hear words in your head when you thought? And I was like, I was completely blown away by this question. I was like, how did you ever? And then I got thinking about it, and it was kind of like, when we think, we're thinking these words in our head. But if you had been deaf from birth and you'd never heard words, like, what would your thoughts be? And I like went down this giant big rabbit hole, but it reminded me of what you're saying, where there are reports of people that are like, they've been colorblind their entire life and they have a near-death experience and they can see color, and color that they had never seen, they had no experience of seeing. Or, you know, these stories that you're telling right here of people experiencing a sense for the first time that they never had ever when they were living, but they have it at this point. And it's actually fascinating to hear these stories.
0: Yeah. The woman that I just talked about who was blind since birth, people asked her, well, when you have a dream, how can you dream? And she said, well, it's all sounds and emotions. I don't get any visuals, but I still dream.
1: We had a couple of, we have one person here in the chat that says, I was in a medicated coma. I cannot tell you what I remember from it or what was real or what was not. But my stepmother said she saw me float over to her and say hi and visit her. And she said she told me to get back in my body right away. And I said, okay, and left. At which point, I guess later, he came out of the coma. So we unfortunately have to head to a break. Back in a moment with more, everybody, After Dark Radio, Sports Byline Broadcasting Network.

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6: 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And with Aspects of Alien Abduction, everybody that's in that book, I have talked to myself to talk about their experiences. 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
1: News this hour from Town Hall. I'm Ron Taylor. President Trump is telling supporters in Ohio last night to pretend he's on the ballot in the midterm elections. The president urged the crowd at Vandalia Butler High School near Dayton to support incumbent Republican Senator John Husted, who's running a tight race against former Senator Sherrod Brown. He also supports one other important candidate there.
2: 32 days from now, we're going to elect Tommy Tuberville as your next governor.
1: He went on to warn the consequences of Iran, or rather the Democrats, if they gain power, saying they gave the country the worst inflation in American history. The president will be in San Antonio next week to support acting or the current Attorney General Ken Paxton with his race. The United Arab Emirates revealing new details as investigators zero in on the background of the terrorist co-pilot and the plot to take down the flight-by-flight from Dubai to Tel Aviv.
3: At issue is how this co-pilot got hired by Fly Dubai in the first place. Investigators say records show he had previously been suspended at another airline. Israeli Prime Minister Benjamin Netanyahu says evidence indicates this man was a radicalized Muslim who was on a mission to crash the plane. The Omani national was reportedly flagged by Oman Air as a security risk after he was in possession of extremist materials while serving as a co-pilot trainee back in 2024. Laura Winters reporting.
1: Prison Commissioner Frank Strada in Tennessee will be resigning.
4: Strada is expected to leave later this month. His departure will come after he oversaw Tennessee's second failed attempt at lethal injection this year and amid bipartisan calls for his resignation. All remaining executions in the state have been paused. Strada said his agency had carried out its responsibilities in accordance with established protocol and framed his resignation as being in the best interest of Tennesseans. I'm Lisa Carton.
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1: California apparently says no to unlicensed fights between humans and robots. Reporter Rich Casson has ringside details.
7: Robot Entertainment Combat, a company that recently hosted a viral fight between a Terminator-style robot and a human, says they've received a cease and desist letter from the California State Athletic Commission. In a post on X, the company posted a letter it claims it received from California State Athletic Commission Executive Officer Andy Foster ordering the company to stop holding and promoting fights involving humans. The letter says it's a misdemeanor to hold unlicensed fights involving humans. Penalties for holding unlicensed fights in California could include fines up to $1,000 and a year in jail. I'm Rich Casson.
1: A Maine woman has broken the North American and U.S. record for zucchini growing. The Maine Pumpkin Growers Association shared a social media post saying that Sarah Whitty of Darmiscotta, Maine, grew the 170-pound giant marrow zucchini that she aptly named Secretariat. This is SR more at townhall.com. A prominent left-wing streamer is warning Texas Democrat James Tallarico to stay aligned with progressive activists if he wins a U.S. Senate seat.
8: At a University of Texas event, Hassan Piker said activists helped Tallarico gain political power and should remind him that if elected, quote, he's got to play ball. The remarks raise questions about whether Tallarico could govern as the more moderate candidate he claims to be on the campaign trail or face pressure from the party's progressive wing. Tallarico's campaign had not responded to a request for comment. Ken Lorman reporting.
1: President Trump is doxing a U.S. senator who disagrees with him about daylight savings time. The president supports the Sunshine Protection Act, which would make daylight saving time permanent, and encouraged his supporters on social media Saturday to back the legislation. Senator Tom Cotton of Arkansas opposes it, however, and responded by saying, I would rather not take my kids to school in the dark, Mr. President. More on these stories at townhall.com.
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11: Hey, everybody, it's that time again. Sports Overnight America, a different kind of show. 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Art Source at 129 years of age with us. Laura Snoke, who had her birthday last week with us. And Mark Mancini, still waiting for the Pittsburgh Pirates to win a World Series in a very long time. Couple of guests, if everything works out electronically. Howard Balzer of Lindy's Pro Football and USA Today Sports, and host of other places. Howard Balzer will be with us. We'll talk the first 3 weeks of the National Football League. Ronnie Wald's written a very interesting book, his battle, his fight as a sportscaster here in Southern California. And keep it legit, keeping it legit. You can get that at Amazon.com. So much is happening in sports, but I want to go back to last weekend. Two or three games could have been decided, were decided in my mind, by pass interference, or was it not pass interference? In 2019, the NFL had instant replay on pass interference. They did away with it after that season, said it was too tough. No, it's not too tough. You have to find a way, because pass interference is, in some cases, has turned the game around. It'll change all games around. What happens if it happens in the playoffs? All right, so we need instant replay on pass interference. Do you agree or disagree? Okay. Secondly, how about changing pass interference to the rule that college has, 15 yards, not 45 yards, 15 yards. Bottom line, if you're not even sure if it's really a foul, if it's really a penalty, how come you're giving it 45 or 50 yards or 60 yards or something like that? 15 yards. End of story in my mind. You email us, sportsfred@aol.com. Couple of trades this week in the NFL. J.J. McCarthy, now a New York Giant, and Joey Porter, now a Dallas Cowboy. We'll talk to Mark about that because he's a big Steelers fan, of course. NBA camps open this week, and I don't think the Lakers can guard me. Maybe they can guard Laura, maybe not. Maybe Art, maybe not. But
12: I'll take him downtown, Fred.
11: You'll take him downtown. All right. Jed York got fined a horrible amount, $500,000. So the night of prostitution cost him $500,140. I'm not sure he can afford it. We can afford you. Stay tuned all night long. Sports Overnight America.
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11: Hey, we're back on Sports Overnight America. Later, Ronnie Wald has written a very interesting book, Sportscasting Here in Southern California, the difficulty it is and the fight that he's put up for more than four decades. And later, Howard Balzer of Lindy's and a host of other publications will be with us discussing the first 3 weeks in the National Football League. All right, we got the news. No shock here. Tony Romo out at CBS.
17: Wow.
11: Say good riddance. Art, your comments.
12: You know, no mo Romo. It's a tough situation. And, you know, from what I heard, they owed him $72 million. Not a whole lot of people came to bat for him. Even Fancy Pants Jim Nantz didn't come to bat for him. I heard that he's going to get $52 million in severance. And the rumor I'm hearing is he might wind up on ESPN as Joe Buck's partner.
17: Yes.
12: Or it might be Pat McAfee. But, you know, the sad thing is there was a time in the NFL with guys like, you know, Brookshire and, you know, the older broadcasters where if they didn't have a couple pops during the game, even Howard Cosell, it was ridiculous. So we've come a long way. And I don't know if it's a good thing, but the way CBS treated him, I wasn't real happy with it.
17: No.
12: I thought his ability to call games had diminished a little bit over the last 9 years. But I still think he got a raw deal, in my personal opinion.
11: Laura, you're an attorney. Any comments about Tony Romo out for a mere $52 million at CBS?
18: Yeah, I sort of think it's a little bit of false moralizing here, you know. I do, of course, drunk driving is a serious offense because it endangers the lives of people. So, you know, but, I mean, to fire the guy and give him $50 million, I don't know. I agree with Art. I think he got a raw deal. I think he'll come out. I mean, I actually really liked him as a commentator. I thought he was really, obviously knows the game, and he was very entertaining. And, you know, we'll see. I think he'll pop up somewhere. I don't think we've seen the last of him.
11: Mark Mancini, Jed York got fined $500,000, so the night of prostitution cost him $500 and $140. You're a religious guy, Mark Mancini. Is that enough money?
17: Well, I saw Steve Howe get 150 chances with the Dodgers. I saw Deshaun Watson get a lot of chances in football. And the Tony Romos, I mean, I don't understand it quite because, like Laura said, it's, you know, when you look at it, it's a big thing, But there's a lot of people that have done it that haven't got caught and get away with it and still have their job. So I think it's harsh in a sense. They probably should have suspended him maybe a year and then brought him back. But to outright cut him like that, I think, you know, I don't know, man. This world today, it used to be black and white. There's gray areas. If they like you, they'll find ways to keep you. And if they don't like you, they'll find ways to get rid of you real quick.
11: Hey, let's play a little bit of Sports Overnight America. Let's play a little bit of Barron Sports Trivia. Before I have to say this, Art, at 129 years of age, you have a problem sometimes staying up all night long. What legal medicinal products might you be taking?
12: You're talking about staying up at night, late at night? Yeah, that's a good one there. I was getting a little worried about your comment there, Fred. But, yeah, this is the best stuff I've ever had. The extra strength, it's fantastic, Prevagen. It gives you the ability to collate your thoughts, to get the old noodle working in the right direction. And, of course, I like Asian ginseng as well because it gives you a little burst. So between the two of those, it works pretty well, especially these late-night, all-night talk shows. It's a rough thing, friend.
11: Laura, favorite part of the show. You ready for Barron Sports Trivia?
17: Oh.
18: Since I got absolutely no questions right last week, I'm ready.
11: All right. In the 1984 Olympic Games here in Los Angeles, Rafer Johnson lit the flame. Who lit the flame in Atlanta in 1996? Who lit the flame in 1996, Atlanta, Georgia? Let Laura answer, Mark.
18: It wasn't Muhammad Ali, I don't think.
11: Who is it?
18: Was it Muhammad Ali?
11: I don't know. You can't get two guesses. What is it? Is it or not?
18: I'm going to say Muhammad Ali.
11: Mark, is it Muhammad Ali?
17: I'm going to say Ted Turner.
11: Ted Turner in Atlanta. That would make sense, too. All right, Art, is it Ted Turner? Is it Muhammad Ali? Is it somebody else?
12: Josh, I was immediately because of Atlanta and the home run and I was thinking Henry Aaron, but now that you said Muhammad Ali, I'm going to go with Muhammad Ali and Laura on this one because she's due.
17: Watch out.
11: All right. So what's happened here is that most likely Art sent Laura some Prevagen over the last few days because Laura is correct. Art is correct. And consistently Mark is wrong. Mark, any comments?
18: I will prevail.
12: There you go.
11: Mark, you ready for your chance?
17: I'm ready.
11: Your chance to balance things out a little
17: Well, yeah, kind of like Mario Mendoza.
11: Or something like that. Yeah, okay. Let's talk about... Well, there's so much to talk about in sports. I don't know. All right, the Dodgers. Mike Piazza. Drafted because he was friends with, of course, his parents' friends with Tommy Lasorda. The Dodgers traded Piazza. Who did they trade him to?
17: They traded him. He was there one day. Him and his good buddy Todd Zeal went to the Florida Marlins.
11: Not the Mets? You're saying the Marlins.
17: Florida Marlins.
11: Art, Mets or Marlins?
12: I think he was there for about a day and a half and then went to New York Mets after that. And, of course, 427 home runs. Pretty darn good career for a guy that was a 50-plus round draft pick.
11: Laura, was it yes or no, Mets or Florida Marlins?
18: You know, I just remember him playing for the Mets, but I don't know. I think
11: I'm going to say
18: the Mets.
11: All right, so now we're back to normal. Laura's wrong, and the other two are right here on Barron's Trivia.
17: I know Mike Piazza real well, man. I love that guy.
11: Laura, take some more Prevagen, please. All right, Art, Dodgers.
18: Sprinkle in my tea.
11: Number one farm team of the Dodgers, Oklahoma City. What's their nickname?
12: The 89ers.
11: Okay, that's true, but that was not the question. I blew it. It's the Double A team.
12: Oh, God. Tulsa Drillers.
11: Tulsa Drillers, like oil?
17: Yep.
12: Yeah.
11: That makes sense. Laura, is it the Tulsa Drillers?
18: Yeah.
11: Their Double A team?
18: Yes.
11: Yes?
18: Yes.
11: Both say yes. Mark, the Tulsa Drillers?
17: It was the Tulsa Drillers, but I'm going to throw one to you. Back in the 70s, what was their AAA team?
12: And the Albuquerque Dukes the Albuquerque Wooks.
11: And before that, it was Spokane.
12: And what is an isotope? Can anybody explain that to
17: me? Yeah, the isotopes.
12: The Rumble Ponies is another good one.
11: one more question. Laura gets it. You ready, Laura? a chance to be 2-1 or 3-1 on the night. You ready, Laura?
18: I'm ready.
11: Most home runs in the 1950s in Major League Baseball. Who did it?
18: The 1950s?
11: I know Roger, you weren't alive, but...
18: Mickey Mantle?
11: Mickey Mantle, the Mick! Now, remember now, he came up in 51, so he didn't play the... Well, you know, he could have did it. He could have did it the most. Could have had the most. All right, Mark, was it Mickey Mantle?
18: Obviously it wasn't.
17: Roger Maris.
11: Roger Maris. Now, remember now, Kansas City and Cleveland, but that was the mid-50s, so he blew the first few years by not playing in the majors, so I don't think that's correct. Art, Mickey Mantle, Roger Maris, or somebody else?
12: And I think your favorite guy might be in there somewhere, but I'm going to take a flyer here because I saw his hands at PNC Ballpark in bronze. I'm going to go with Ralph Kiner.
11: Ralph Kiner had a lot, but Art, you said it. You know, this week I was going to get the Duke on
12: the Duke,
11: show.
12: Yeah.
11: Duke
12: Snyder.
11: And remember how tough it was for him because in 58 and 59, they were now at the Coliseum for a left-handed hitter. That was tough. So instead of 40 home runs that he hit five consecutive times in Brooklyn, he only hit 23 one year and 15, I think, the other at the Coliseum. So,
12: what was it, like 420 to right field or something like that in the old Coliseum?
17: Fred, I interviewed him one day in San Diego, Duke Snyder. It was kind of a tough interview. Did you ever seem that way when you interviewed Duke Snyder? Did you ever? I'm sure you talked to him.
11: No, I met him. I met him a few times.
17: Yeah, did you interview him? He was really, I don't want to say stoic, but it was just, he'd burn all your questions. You know, one kind of like interviewing Kareem Abdul-Jabbar.
12: Maybe he was having a bad day, Mark.
17: Yeah. Maybe he saw the pirate hat.
18: Maybe he didn't like you.
17: Yeah, maybe he saw the pirate hat on, darn it.
11: The Dodgers find him out here in either 58 or 59 because the Duke threw the ball over the left field wall, over the screen.
12: Okay. I got a story I got to tell you real quick, Fred.
11: Very quickly.
12: Walter Underwood, who was our defensive tackle in the 70s at USC, incredible athlete. He threw a football from the sideline, the south sideline at the Coliseum over the press box. And, I mean, you could hear the ball whistling. It had to go 100-plus yards. Wow. And even Vince Evans, who had a great arm, and Pat Hayden and all the quarterbacks, they were like, oh, my God. It was incredible.
11: All right, so that's a little bit of Barron Sports Trivia. We're going to come back with Ronnie Wald, keeping it legit. The story of a guy I've known a lot of years, 40-plus years here in Southern California as a broadcaster. And later, of course, we'll talk a whole lot of more with Howard Balzer, talk National Football League, all straight away, right now, on Sports Overnight.
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11: 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We called it Wall to Wall Sports, where Ronnie was always wrong and I was always right. 45 years of battling as a sportscaster here in Southern California. 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
3: It's so good to be back with you, Fred, and thanks for giving me some work today. And to be here with your crew, I feel like I'm really going to get grilled.
11: Do you think that people know how tough the broadcast industry is in general?
3: Well, I wrote this with the idea that I was celebrating 45 years since I started this network in the Reagan era of 1982, and it was just a part-time endeavor to get on the air, to find another way to put it together. And then it was only radio stations, so I had to bargain with them, buy airtime, and that went on for 20 years. But to answer your question, and looking back now in writing this, yes, there's been struggle, hardship, and what have you, but the book is a celebration. I made it to this point and into Social Security and with 1,000 broadcasts under my belt, and they weren't all in the perfect conditions of a Dodger Stadium where you have a buffet laid out there for you and all the extras. I mean, I've been one-man radio network, so it means I'm carrying my radio station on my back, trying to connect to radio stations, and then later onto the internet, which has made it a lot easier. And of course, the internet is so pervasive, I can work all the time. But the bottom line is, I got through it all. So I'm really put this tome together to celebrate what I went through in a positive sense.
11: Art Source, you've been around broadcasting for a long, long time at 129 years of age. Ronnie Wald, 45 years in. Art, take it away.
12: Well, we're going to talk a little bit about high school press boxes. And how much fun it is to call a high school football game. I did it in the late 70s and the 80s. We worked for KOCE, did some football telecasts, some basketball telecasts. I mean, it is a lot of fun, but like you said, trying to get the information, trying to get all the backdrop that you need to really develop a broadcast. Tell people how difficult it is in high school, even in junior college, to do that, Ronnie.
3: Well, when I started, I had a great deal of success early on. I was Pepperdine's announcer when Al Epstein stepped away. I did work for San Diego State. I did work at Cal State Fullerton, both basketball and baseball, for Augie Garrido. But I found myself in a niche in the CIF realm and just felt comfortable through the struggle. And some people, it's all about attitude. My upbringing, and it tells about it in the book, is I grew up in the carnival business. We hit the road every summer. I had been to 40 states by the time I was 18 years old.
11: Wow.
3: And so carnies are well known to putting in a lot of hours, 12 to 14 hours a day, in wind, rain, and struggling with not always friendly patrons at the fair. And you just learn to slide right through. And broadcasting, which inspired me because I could continue traveling, but also the difficulty. I learned to live with it. It's part of my makeup. And it might be difficult to someone else, but not to me. So I'm just ready, and certainly ready right now in the high school realm, because I'm not going to have an SID there handy. I'm the SID. And I just found myself able to develop informational nuggets, mining like for a gold nugget of information that someone else wouldn't find, and maybe a lazy SID would never find. And there's stories about that in this book, about different stories and things that came about. I wish I had time to go into all of them here, but the book is so positive and about all those reflections, and particularly someone like me, a low guy on the broadcast totem pole, I had some interesting moments.
11: The book, Keeping It Legit, Ronnie Wald's Broadcast Journey, and Laura Snoke, he's a big Ronald Reagan fan. I always call him the Gipper. Laura, you're on with Ronnie Wald.
18: Not a big Ronald Reagan fan, but...
12: Even when he was a Democrat?
17: Come on.
18: Tell us one of those stories from the book, Ronnie. Give us a hint about okay. one of those stories.
3: I just want to say this about President Reagan. It's not a political angle. It has to do with his positivism. I mean, he spent his whole life going through certain challenges and rising above. So that was the inspiration of me starting in 1982, the height of the Reagan era. That's what got me going. But had so many moments. And in the mid-90s, I was looking for a position in pro baseball, California League. Everything was tied up. We're talking about whether it be Lake Elsinore or even the Modesto Bees or what have you. I found myself in Visalia, 1996. And it was like, they were a co-op team, and they were like a ghost ship in minor league baseball, because they just dealt with free agents who came in and out. And there was a young player on the team, at least young compared to my age, who had spent about 7 or 8 years in minor league baseball, and it looked like he was going to quit. He had had enough of it. If you remember, Maury Wills spent 8 years in the Dodger system and hung in there. Same for this young man. His father implored him. He told them, do not quit. Stick with it. That young man on the Visalia Oaks team ended up leading the California League in stolen bases. That young man was Dave Roberts. And I got to run into him. And,
12: what
3: yes,
12: a great
3: and see
12: story.
3: Him. And that's in Keeping It Legit. But there's like a dozen other stories like that. Because what it teaches you is that I went to maybe the most godforsaken spot in the Central Valley, Visalia, with not much hope to forward my career. And I ran into one of those gold nuggets, Dave Roberts, who was there. And it's history after that. Yeah. I mean, look what he did, because he stuck with it. And that's the whole thing about my network called Waldcast, is stick-to-itiveness. And in the Reagan adage, again, not political, mind you, but in the way of just stay with what you believe in and stay in for the long haul.
12: What a great lesson for young people out there. Great lesson for young people out there.
11: Yeah, Mark Mancini, you're going to put Ronnie on your shows. I know that. Keeping it legit. Mark, you're on with Ronnie Wall.
17: I like Ronnie. And you know, Ronnie, let's go back in time here a little. When radio was, you had to pay like $500 to $1,000 to buy an hour on time and now, you know, and some of those personalities.
3: And oftentimes, I just want to interrupt you, sorry. Yeah. Oftentimes, they didn't tell me about the proviso. We'll get you on after midnight on tape delay.
17: Yeah,
3: and with the power of a light bulb, you could hear the station in the parking lot.
17: Yeah,
12: 12 then, watts, you
17: know,
12: right?
17: And then you know some of the old personalities, God rest his soul. You know, we all know him, Joe McDonnell. You know, and you know Doug Krikorian and all those guys. Now it just becomes now I think a little bit easier to tear up the internet, tear up social media. Because if you're brash, opinionated, controversial, you can. The sky's the limit now, because now it's an all thing. And you see what Pat McAfee's done with that. Any thoughts on that?
3: Yes, controversy sells. And we have now ratcheted it up through the internet, all this need to be confrontational, everything. And I learned from Vin Scully and being, yes, direct and prepared, but also civil. And so I don't like what's going on in politics right now, and there probably would not be a job for me otherwise, but I'm informationally based. And I know that she asked me about one of the stories and the things I tried to come up with. A couple of years ago, I was at Mount San Jacinto College and found out the first baseman for Mount San Jacinto was out of Italy, and that he had learned the game back through American troops who were stationed there in between the bloody Battle of Anzio. They taught the game of baseball to the local Italians, which was this young man, the first baseman's grandfather. So an informational nugget, keep it interesting, build the storyline. And that's what I've always tried to do. Find those things that you won't find anywhere else.
11: Ronnie Wald, in 30 seconds or so, tell us more about the book, where people can pick it up. It's called Keeping It Legit. Folks, this is Ronnie Wald.
3: Well, it's on Amazon. It was not intended to make a dollar. It was intended, initially, I had some health issues last summer, to start jotting down my remembrances, like the Dave Roberts story. And it just started filling up and became my nonstop writing, 50,000 words. Now, I know it's not War and Peace, but it's a good read. And one thing, each chapter in itself is self-contained. You can pick it up, get back to it later. It's not chronologically based, but it's not boring either. It's not about me going to my first Waffle House or Bucky's on the road. There's fun-loving nuggets in this. I know you'll enjoy it.
11: Long live Felipe's. All right, Ronnie Wald, you stay well, and we'll have you on again. Thank you for appearing on Sports Overnight.
3: Thank you, Fred.
11: Thank you.
12: Great job.
3: All right,
11: straight away, Howard Balzer, all straight away. Sports Overnight.
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11: Hey, everybody, back on Sports Overnight America, and we had Howard Balzer on a few weeks ago, the editor of Lindy's Pro Football. He also writes for USA Today Sports Weekly and a slew of other companies he was writing for, and he's now in the state of Arizona. And Howard, welcome to the show.
0: Great to be back with you guys. So we enjoy it. Looking forward to it.
11: All right, so we're going to talk about the first 3 weeks of the National Football League. Many surprises. What's a bigger surprise? The Raiders being 3-0 or the Chargers being 0-3?
0: Probably pretty close to each other on that one. And I probably have to, yeah, it's hard to say to pick one, but, I mean, the Chargers, who would have thought the first 2 weeks, no surprise they lost to the Bills last week, but, of course, the Bills had 5 turnovers in that game, and the Chargers weren't able to capitalize. But to lose in those first 2 weeks of the season to the Cardinals and the Raiders, the two teams, of course, that had the first and third overall picks in the draft, it was obviously very surprising. And then the Raiders just continue to build a lot of confidence. But I'll say this, maybe I shouldn't be surprised, but when Tom Brady comes out, of course, has no conflict of interest here at all. he comes out and says, the Raiders are now in my top 5 teams in the NFL. And it doesn't matter who they played, doesn't matter any of that. If you're undefeated, you've beaten everybody you played, you deserve to be in the top 5. Well, of course, he also broadcasts on Fox, as we all know, part owner of the Raiders. So obviously no conflict there, but I still have to be, you know, impressed by what the Raiders have done so far. But, hey, Kirk Cousins is a good quarterback, and he's put some confidence in that team. They found ways to win, but it's a long season. We can never overreact. The NFL is a league of overreaction, and certainly we see that every week, and we see it a lot in the first 3 weeks as teams are trying to find their own identities.
11: Our source has no direction one way or the other. He's not pro-Ram, even though he played for the Rams or kicked for the Rams in the early 1980s. Arch, you're on with the one, the only, Howard Balzer.
12: Ah, one of the great experts of the NFL. It's great to be on with you, Howard. One of the things I wanted to talk to you about are those Rams. Have they actually recovered from this trip to Australia, or what's going on with the Rams? I mean, who'd have thunk that the team that was favored to win it all prior, you know, to the season would be where they are right now, heading, you know, to play another team that's scuffling, the Eagles.
0: Yeah, I mean, as I always say, be wary of expectations, you know, whether they're high.
12: Life's greatest potential, right?
0: Right, because it doesn't really mean anything when everybody pontificates in the offseason about what they think is going to happen. And the Rams are a team, they've gotten off to slow starts in previous seasons, and then often they catch fire in the next part of the season. To see the way they lost to the Broncos, though, when you have a 16-point lead and it looks like they're in control of the game, and then they weren't able to stop it. Who knows? Maybe they win that game if it's not for a very questionable pass interference penalty. But those are the little things that can turn games in the NFL when you have so many close games. I mean, that's the story of the NFL. Last week, guys, in week 3, of the 16 games, 12 of them were one-score games. And that's what separates winners from losers. I mean, heck, we saw it with the Chiefs last year when they were bad in one-score games and won only 6 all season, when the year before they won 11 consecutive one-score games. So that's the big thing here. So I don't know that they haven't recovered from that Australia trip. I mean, played pretty good in week 2, then in week 3 had a lead and lost it. So long season, you know, they'll be fine. But, of course, they haven't had the ability to have Myles Garrett on the field as a productive player, which they were counting on, obviously, when they made that trade. And then Aaron Donald comes out of retirement, and now he's hurt. And so we'll see how much that affects him in this week's game or going forward.
12: So one of the reasons I heard that Myles Garrett went to the Rams is because he wanted to play for a winner.
0: Yeah.
12: Well, there's a pretty good winner right now in Cleveland. They're 3-1.
17: Oh, come on.
0: There we go with expectations again.
17: Yeah.
0: Especially with when you look at what happened with the Browns in the offseason during the summer, when Deshaun Watson just goes onto the field to play a preseason game, and the stadium erupts in boos. You know, just you know, and then they don't play well, and then of course a day or so later he says he felt disrespected. It was more personal than anything, and the whole bit. Then he apologized for that. Okay, so be it. But Todd Monken, the head coach, stuck with his guns and felt that Watson was showing what he needed to see in terms of helping that team have the best chance to win games. But everyone was just convinced at that point they'd go on the road to open the season, lose two in a row, Watson wouldn't play well, and then they'd switch gears for a week three home game. Well, obviously, that did not happen. They won one of the road games. Then they come home, and all of a sudden, you'd hear that crowd last night, and you wonder, well, how many of those people were booing back in August when Watson came on the field? But again, and a close game, another close game, three-point game. But, you know, he's showing that, you know, and the thing is, Monken has designed an offense that fits him and fits the talent that they have. A lot of quick, short passes and make some yards after the catch, things like that. Play good defense, even without Myles Garrett. And who knows, like I said, who knows what's going to happen the rest of the way. But this team is gaining some confidence in itself. And I think that's a tribute not only to Watson, but to Monken, who was one of the coaches hired in this, in this window this year, that people saying, well, Todd Monken, he doesn't fit that young guy approach that every team seems to be looking for. But the guy knows offense, and the guy knows how to deal with players. And so far, he's showing that, and the team is responding.
11: Lars Snoke, you're a big-time Raider fan, and you heard what Howard said about your Raiders. Take it away, Laura.
18: Yeah, well, I'm obviously really happy about the Raiders so far. I'm looking forward to the game on Sunday. I hope they at least show, you know, at least make it a game. But, you know, I wanted to talk to you about something that Art raised in the opening, which I've been thinking about a lot, which is pass interference. I mean, the inconsistency in the way the officials are deciding that penalty and the impact that that penalty has on the game. It just seems ridiculous that something can't be done about that, either through instant replay, or I agree with Art in the opening that it ought to be a 15-yarder as opposed to a spot of the foul penalty. What do you think?
0: Yeah, I think the NFL's talked about the 15-yard angle of that for a long time. Their concern is you'll just see, when a guy's beat and he knows he's going to get beat, he'll just commit the penalty, especially when it's a downfield pass. He'll just commit the penalty and figure, hey, rather give up 15 yards than potentially give up a touchdown. But in terms of instant replay, heck, you know, I hear a lot of people writing, oh, you got to make it a part of instant replay. They tried that several years ago, and it was a total bomb because they hardly overturned any plays. And a lot of times it's really difficult to see on replay, much less on the field. I can't disagree that it appears inconsistent. But when you look at that play with the hand fighting that goes on and, you know, what angle does the official have in a fast-moving game, you've got to make that decision immediately of whether you think it's interference or not. And sometimes they'll get it wrong. I mean, there's no doubt about it. But I don't know what the solution is. Everyone thinks they have the solution, but they tried a solution, like I said, a few years ago, and it was just a total catastrophe what happened. And they had replay for 1 year, and then they got rid of it because it just wasn't working.
11: On Sunday night, everybody saw, and I'm a Ram fan, so perhaps I'm not being fair about this, there was an interception. Everybody mentioned it on NBC. If they can catch it on NBC, they can have instant replay in the National Football League. In my opinion, that changed the outcome of the game. And not just because I'm a Ram fan, it happened the other way, I'd be saying the same thing.
0: And I heard some people who were opining on it, and everybody's got their own opinion, and they looked at it and said, well, you can see kind of a little push there and this and that, so you can understand why the official called it. And I watched that replay over and over and over, and I looked at it, and I say, well, it's not flagrant, but it did look like there was a little bit of an effect. And then, of course, Sean McVay pours gasoline on the fire by coming out and saying that the NFL told him that should not have been pass interference. Well, that happens every week in the NFL. The league tells the teams that, well, that one shouldn't have been called, this one shouldn't have been called, whatever it might be. Most of the time, the coaches keep it to themselves because they don't want that out there and then having everybody even making more of an issue of it. So I'm not saying that it couldn't be solved by instant replay, but they tried it once, and they showed it couldn't. And it just a lot of times it just raises more questions than it answers.
11: Steeler fan Mark, you're on with Howard Balzer.
17: Well, I wanted to get a couple points out. First of all, I have a better chance Howard of hitting the lottery than the Browns winning a Super Bowl. Second of all, I love Kirk Cousins. I'm not a big fan of a 90-pound woman with a lot of lipstick crying out for the next Joker and Taylor Swift and also those Duck Dynasty guys, the Kelseys. But that'll be a story for another day. My question is, the MVP of this league right now, and I love this guy dearly, and I've been on his wagon ever since he came into the pros. Trevor Lawrence is the MVP

0: reason Trevor Lawrence was, selected first overall in the draft. And he's showing why. He showed it why last season, and he's showing it this season. So, like I said, I think he'll definitely be in the conversation. We know that quarterbacks are basically the only, the only position that wins that award. And so if you're left standing at the end of the season, with 12, 13 wins, then and you played really well as a quarterback, you're going to be talked about. And I did a study, and I've updated it every year, and it's held true for the last two-plus decades, that the MVP in the NFL has come from a team with an average of 12 or 13 victories during the regular season. Wow. And that's just the way it is. And quarterbacks win the award. And I think a lot of voters look at it and they'll say, well, I'm voting for the quarterback for MVP, and then for the great running back or the receiver, whoever it is, as the offensive player of the year. And that's what happens year after year in the NFL.
1: Can I piggyback that question for a minute? Sure. People talk about Brock Purdy, but Trevor Lawrence is the marquee quarterback at 6'3", where he can oversee the defense.
2: 6'7".
1: Well, where he can oversee the defense is more so than Purdy. Purdy might have a little more talent in San Francisco, but Trevor Lawrence reminds me of a Dan Marino type.
0: Well, I don't know if too many people vote on how tall a guy is.
1: Well, he can see the defense.
0: Because the flip side argument to that would be, if you're not that tall, then you still got to find a way to get to the ball to the right people at the right time, find the open receiver, process the offense. And I'm not saying Lawrence doesn't do that by any amount, by any standard. But Purdy does it as well as any quarterback in the NFL. He does have tremendous talent and a great offensive coach like Jacksonville does with Kyle Shanahan, who gets the best out of all his players. And, I mean, Purdy hasn't even been sacked. No sacks in the first three seasons. And a lot of that obviously is the offensive line, but a lot of it is being able to get through his progressions very quickly and finding the open receiver and getting rid of the ball. So,
2: Howard, in 30
0: argument
2: seconds,
0: for both.
2: In 30 seconds, Howard, you write for a whole slew of companies. Where do you write? Where can we read it?
0: Well, the ones, if you go to Wikipedia, a lot of them I'm not at anymore. The main one right now is Cards Wire, part of the USA Today NFL Wires. So I write for them about the Arizona Cardinals as I'm here in Arizona. I also have some columns sometimes at hallofootball.substack. I do some kind of national general things there where people can read me. But those are the two big spots right now. But I'll tell you one quick point on officiating and the NFL is, and I wrote this week on Substack, is all those fines last week, with 18 penalties for obscene gestures or illegal celebrations, which the players weren't told were going to be an emphasis. And the officials weren't told about it either, because none of those 18 instances of fines were penalized on the field. So how do you have that? How do you have a situation?
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3: 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The battle, the story, and the fighting of Ronnie Wald. You heard it tonight right here on Sports Overnight America. All right, talking about broadcasters, Braden Bell. Who's Braden Bell? It's a 29-year-old announcer who was hired on Thursday by the Portland Trail Blazers TV. What? And then he was fired on Thursday by the Portland Trail Blazers TV because they found some social comments that he made when he was 13, 14, and 15 years of age. Art source, he came off racist, came off sexist, and he lost his job within minutes. Any comments, Art source?
4: Well, that's the first I've heard about that. That's a sad situation. Uh-oh. Sounds to me like the kid has worked 15, 16 years on trying to get an opportunity. Maybe if his last name was Eagle, he'd have a better chance in broadcasting. But nepotism does prove to be a little different every once in a while. You know, I feel like we're in a whole different time now.
5: Yeah.
4: I mean, it's just there's so many things you got to watch out for. And Vince Scully was the perfect guy in the old days. Because he always called the game down the middle. You know, he wasn't a homer for one team or the other. But I'm sorry to hear that about the young 29-year-old ex-Portland Trailblazer. If you didn't broadcast the game, are you an ex-broadcaster?
3: 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Now you're into broadcasting. Any comments about Braden Bell?
6: Well, you know, people's brains, especially male brains, are not formed with their
4: Whoa! Are you saying we think a little differently, Laura?
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6: 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His brain hasn't formulated enough for him to really... I mean, it's more of a reflection of his family environment to me.
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9: News this hour from Town Hall. I'm Ron Taylor. President Trump says Iran has virtually given up any plans for a nuclear weapon. Before departing the White House early Saturday morning, he spoke about the ongoing conflict with Iran.
10: We have a decision that I'll make about Iran. Iran's been decimated. So the only question is, it'll either be the easy way or the hard way.
9: The president's road trip will take him south to San Antonio, Texas next week, where he will support Texas Attorney General Ken Paxton's race for the Senate, as he is neck and neck currently with Democrat James Tallarico. The Supreme Court is expected to hear several high-profile cases upon returning for the new term.
11: The High Court will reconvene for a new 9-month term and is expected to consider whether laws that ban semi-automatic rifles violate the Second Amendment, as well as the legality of voting laws that require proof of citizenship. The justices will also decide how much authority parents have over children who identify as transgender, if immigrants must remain in detention while they await deportation, and if lawmakers can sue oil companies for their role in climate change. I'm Lisa Carton.
9: Emerging reports say the Fly Dubai co-pilot accused of stabbing the captain of a passenger jet mid-flight was previously banned from flying over fears he had adopted radical ideological views.
5: The pilot was grounded by Oman Air in 2024 after the airline found out he had been visiting radical Islamic websites and he was assigned to a desk job. The reports indicate officials are now investigating how the Omani national was cleared to be in the cockpit of a Fly Dubai plane headed for Israel. Passengers and crew were able to subdue the suspect before the plane carrying 174 people landed safely in Saudi Arabia. In New York, I'm Liz Warner.
9: Coast Guard searching off the coast of Massachusetts still for that missing air ambulance that went missing early Saturday morning. News at townhall.com.
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9: A surprise shutdown of what had been a growing New York City-based cookie company. Andrew Whitman reports.
13: Cookie chain Chip City shut down all its stores in NYC, New Jersey, and Texas this week and did so without saying a word. Hundreds of its former cookie makers are out of work. The company confirmed its shutdown in a statement Friday, blaming, quote, significant macroeconomic headwinds. Former customers translated that as pricey cookies in the 2026 economy. Chip City was founded in Queens. Its reputation and expansion helped in large part by social media. In New York, I'm Andrew Whitman.
9: Cadets and personnel at the U.S. Air Force Base Academy in Colorado Springs worked their way into the Guinness World Record Friday, with the most people simultaneously doing push-ups for one full minute while strictly adhering to Guinness rules. The Falcons' 3703 participants eclipsed the previous world record held by the Naval Academy at Annapolis. More at townhall.com. New York health officials are urging residents to quickly get their seasonal flu shots, and two prominent New Yorkers are lending a hand to that effort.
5: High-profile city dwellers and one-time mayoral rivals, 710 WOR's Curtis Sliwa and current mayor Zoran Mamdani, met up to get their flu shots and encourage all New Yorkers to roll up their sleeves. The two shared a humorous exchange, seated side by side, and even took one another's hand prior to the injections. Sliwa asked the mayor if he knew how many people, even tough guys, fainted when they got a shot. Mamdani responded with, "I gotcha." New York City Health Commissioner Dr. Alistair Martin then administered the shots to both men. The state health department recommends annual flu shots for all New Yorkers 6 months and older. In New York, I'm Liz Warner.
9: A woman claiming to be the mother of four of Elon Musk's children says she's been let go from the billionaire's life. Siobhan Zillis posted on X about the breakup as soon as Elon unfollowed her. More on these stories at townhall.com.
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19: Rick Tittle knows his sports.
20: I hate that guy.
19: I love that guy. Oh my gosh, he's so fine. Rick Tittle brings home the bacon, fries it up in a pan, and then he eats it.
20: Ricky T in the hizzle for shizzle, biznatch.

0: Thank you for that. And, you know, it's interesting. I said, you know, yesterday we'd have the Phillies and the Braves, and then we'd have the Steelers and the Browns. And I said, the baseball game sounds better. I think the football game is better. But you think about the amount of money the Phillies spend. And, I mean, just looking ahead, Harper's 33 years old. He's got a contract till he's 39. $144 million. Nola has a contract for five more years until he's 38 at $123 million. Zach Wheeler has two more years until he's 38 for $84 million. But even more crazy than all of those, and by the way, I don't besmirch any of these players. I think they deserve every penny they can get from these fat cat owners. Seriously, get all you can before they tell you to get lost. But Trey Turner, he's 33, which is hard to believe because he looks 16 still, but he has eight more years. He's on the books until he's 41 years old for $218.2 million from here. And when you think about this lockout and the salary cap, that's a thing that I don't think I consider very often, is what about the teams that have already spent all their money? In other words, could we have a situation where they say the salary cap is $160 million, and then you have teams like the Phillies and the Dodgers and everybody else going, whoa, whoa, whoa, we're committed to $270 million. It's like, well, you better start cutting the fat, son. Come on, son. So anyway, first round is over, and proceed to the root. The home team won all of them except down there in Dictus. 1-800-878-PLAY. Tune in app, iHeartRadio app, Stitcher app. We have Mo Mandel coming up this hour in about a half hour. We got some Rick's picks. We got some college football. I got to tell you about my experience at the Shark Tank last night as well. So all that great stuff coming up. Just come on back.
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6: Hour two of Titillating Sports. You thought it couldn't get any better, but it's better. Rick Tittle is back. He's so great. I can't believe how awesome he is. More sports talk, yes. Couldn't get any better, but it's better. Rick Tittle is back. He's so great. I can't believe how awesome he is. More sports talk, yes. Hour two of Titillating Sports.
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8: Hey, check me out. Thank you for that. Welcome back to the show. Hour two underway. Nice to have you with us. And you may participate if you like at 1-800-878-PLAY. The very funny Mo Mandel joins me at 1040. He's at the Punchline, a NorCal guy like myself, but I think he's a diehard Laker fan. That's all right. I still like him. I just tweeted out a picture of Mo and me back when I was a little bit chunkier and when the Sharks were in the Stanley Cup Finals. What was that, 10 years ago? Mo's been coming in many times over the years. And he's also was in Curb as well, which is amazing. And I remember when I saw him, I was like, I'm so happy for him. Just to get into that canon of being on Curb. And you just think about the guys over the years I've had, Steve Renazzisi and Adam Ray, and in studio a couple times with J.B. Smoove. There's many, many people who've been on Curb over the years, and it's really cool. All right. So last night was opening night at the Shark Tank, and to go a little inside baseball, inside hockey. Over the years, now that I'm an established, like, Bay Area media dude, they'll just, I can't assume that the, because I used to just assume that I would have a season credential. And the Giants cut down on that, like, 3 years ago. They're like, you can apply day of game, but we're not just giving out these carte blanche season credentials willy-nilly. And so it's interesting because the Sharks, when their heyday first started, so like 2010, I'd ask for a season credential, and they go, we can give you game by game. Can I get a parking pass? No. Why would we give you a parking pass? Don't you live like in Berkeley or something? And I'm like, yeah. And they go, are you coming to every game? No. I'm like, fair enough. And then when I got on 95.7, after a few years there, probably around 2013, 2014, season credential with a parking pass. Then the Sharks had five very bad years, and they didn't sell out after going to the playoffs 12 years in a row, getting the Stanley Cup Finals. Then they had about four or five really bad years, and they would email me, Rick, would you like a season credential and a parking pass? Aha! They want someone to talk about them. And so now they're the hot ticket again. They're the hottest ticket in frickin' hockey. Seriously, they are. And so it's not going to be like Steph and Clay when they go on the road, but it's going to be close. It's going to be like that. Like every other team, when is Celebrini coming to town? One of those young guys. With Smith and Stenberg and everybody else. When are they coming to town? And so I was surprised when I got an email about a month ago. Rick, would you like your season credential and parking pass again? Yes, I would. Thank you very much. Pictures on file. And on Monday, I hadn't heard a word. And I don't like bugging these people. They're busy. They are more busy than you could ever imagine, especially with opening night. That's coming up. So on Monday, I emailed the guy And I'm going to say his name. And I'm like, hey, just wondering about the status of the credential. And he's like, hey, Rick, I'll reach out later in the week. Oh, that doesn't sound good. You'll reach out later in the week. And so yesterday, as I'm on the air, I thought, well, I'll just drive down there and assume it's there. It's too far to drive in traffic. So I said, so it's there. I'll just pick it up when I get there. And then he wrote, the season credentials are already there. Yeah. But he didn't say mine was. And then I went in and they're like, hey, Rick, here's your credential. I'm like, oh, gosh. But that just shows you the ups and downs. But luckily they bowed down to the king. Are you the king? Just kidding. So they made these improvements. I didn't really see many, but I went to the press box. Whoa, Nelly, there's immediately a wall in front of me. It was always open. When they built the Shark Tank, they forgot about camera wells. And then so where they were going to put the press box, they put in some TV stuff, which meant the press box area was up in the catwalks. Well, they took the catwalk, and they've made like little rooms up there now. And it's almost like this mystery box. Now, I did walk across to the other side of the ice on the catwalk, and that area is still there. But everybody already had a placard. You know, I almost never get a seat because I understand that. The hockey 24/7 people get them. But I do know the area where the other team's healthy scratches sit. Now, if you want to chase after a hot, sexy professional athlete, I'm just saying this on all my straightness, it's hockey players because they dress in Italian suits and they're all slim and they're all like fit and young. These guys, it's not like other sports where now, like, what ridiculous trash bag is George Kittle wearing? Oh, that's cool. Or look at this guy. He's wearing a SpongeBob underpants and a Lion King shirt and a Snoopy hat. Hockey players wear suits, and they all look like models. Rick, do you have a crush on them? I don't have a crush on them. I'm just saying they're very impressive. They all look like models. Anyway, that's just how they dress. That's how hockey players dress. So usually the healthy scratches, they don't sit in that area because they have a skybox. What do you call it? Luxury box. Skybox, that's very 70s. And so I try to horn my way. Now, opening night is hard, you know. Mid-season against a Tuesday night against the Ducks. I'll get a seat, I know it. And so I found the area, went all around the catwalk, and I found the area in the press box where the healthy scratches. And it just says on the little placard in front of the seat, it says Florida Panthers player. Now, over the years, I remember I horned in one of those seats like 12 years ago when the Preds GM, who just went to the Hall of Fame, he sat next to me the whole game. And, of course, they give me kind of a look like, who are you? Because it's all of them and then me. But they're like, what does it matter? Hockey people are way more low-key, mostly because they're Canadian. But I just remember the GM said over and over and over, skate, skate, skate. Then they'd get the puck, skate, skate, skate, and then they're in defense, skate, skate, skate. I'm like, is that what you, I guess that's what you say? It's like when I went for my first golf tournament, and a guy says, he's got to get up and down, he's got to get up and down, and all I can think of was push-ups. No, that means hit your ball onto the green and then hit it into the hole, the cup. Great. And the other one was good golf shot, good golf shot. I've never said good football pass, good basketball shot, good baseball home run. Good golf shot, good golf shot. But I did find a seat, and we're going to go to a break. The cliffhanger, the Agatha Christie cliffhanger will continue on the other side. Come on back on Sports Byline.

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1: All right, thank you for that. Mo Mandel on the other side. Lines are open, 1-800-878-PLAY. Rick's picks today as well. All right. The Sharks, the hype behind this thing, the shark head comes down. That never gets old, never will get old. And it's opening day, so guys getting introduced individually. So instead of just everyone coming out, it was one at a time. The coaching staff, the healthy scratches. You know, you think about Gaudette and Musty and Sammy Six and some of these guys who are healthy scratches. But then there were some other guys, like Kanyani, and I'm like, how'd that guy make the team? I mean, it's a completely new defense they built, basically. Almost completely new. So they come out to the circle, they introduce the alternates, and then your captain, Macklin Celebrini. There's this thing that, on the one hand, is so bizarre for a sport like hockey, and that is the Sharks have these two little cute guys, Will Smith and Macklin Celebrini. I've seen them in the dressing room with their shirts off. They're skinny guys. This sounds bad. I'm talking about how hot they are in their suits. Now I'm talking about their shirts off. But they're little guys. I mean, really, I'm used to, you know, I grew up in football locker rooms. These guys are little. These are hockey players. Hockey tough is tougher than football tough. It just is, because a football player gets his teeth knocked out and he cries, because I would cry. Hockey player gets his teeth knocked out and says, damn it, I'm going to get you, and keeps playing. It's like Jack Hughes, when he lost his tooth in the gold medal game, he goes, we got good dentists in America. It's like he couldn't care less, as one of his front teeth was gone. He's like, whatever. And those Hughes brothers are skinny guys, too. But so of all sports, hockey, where you expect like the Tkachuk brothers, which now the Panthers have both, and yes, there was a couple fights, which was cool, because you hardly see them anymore in Gary Bettman's new NHL. But you got the first round pick in Will Smith, who was third overall 4 years ago, and you got the number one overall pick 3 years ago in Macklin Celebrini, whose extension kicks in next year when he'll be the highest paid player in hockey, unless something changes. And they do everything together. They're best friends. And now this year, they live together. And so if you're a 14-year-old girl, this is the dreamiest guys you've ever seen in your life. And they're also really good. And so it's just such a weird thing for that to be a hockey thing. These two little cute guys. Are best friends, live together, and are the best players on the team. And this is why the Sharks are so encapsulating. I don't care about them being cute. I just care about them being awesome. I just worry about them getting banged up. But we saw very early that Matthew Tkachuk, Brady, that guy's a real POS too. But you know what? I'm glad they play for America because I hated them last night, but I'm glad they're American. They're just what hockey players you would think would be, which is just 6'2", dumb, brute, gorillas is what they are. Very good players, though. I remember I saw them at Edgewood, and everyone was calling them Chucky. I didn't know that was their nickname, but it makes sense. See, I always think of their dad, Keith Tkachuk. That's the guy I think of. But anyway. They mauled Celebrini on the boards, flipped him, his helmet flew off, and immediately Jason Trouba grabbed Brady Tkachuk around the neck and said, let's go. And I wasn't too impressed with Trouba, actually, but that's what he's there. Like, no, you don't touch Celebrini. And Celebrini knows also that he's not going to get in a fight. I remember Marlowe got into two fights, and he lost both of them really bad. He's just not a fighter. How many fights did Gretzky get in? Zero. Why would he break his hand or worse? So I was really impressed with Kesselring, not the German general in Operation Barbarossa. Am I the only one that thinks of that? Very smooth. It was almost like having Alex Wemberg as a defender, and I love Wemberg. Now, Stenberg, I thought, in his NHL debut was maybe some butterflies. Misa still has a ways to go. But anyway, so I'm sitting up there in the Florida Panthers healthy scratch table, there's like two Panther executives, like maybe six seats down to my right, and then a bunch of empty seats. And all of a sudden, this tall, really young guy comes in right before the game starts. And he comes over to me, and he's like, "Hi, I'm Noah. How are you?" And I went, "Oh, I'm Rick. How's it going?" He's like, "Nice to meet you." And he sits down. And he wasn't dressed in a suit. It was just kind of like a collared shirt and like a little zip pullover thing. But he was really friendly. And I thought, God, he's so young. Is this a healthy scratch? So I look him up. He's their e-bug. And I didn't know e-bugs travel now. If you don't know what that is, that's the emergency backup goalkeeper. So the way the NHL worked forever was that every stadium had an e-bug. And it was, you didn't even sometimes have to be at the game. And I remember one year, and that's just if either team loses both goalies, then the emergency backup keeper has to play. And I remember years ago, the Sharks were in Vancouver, and I think one of their goalies had like pneumonia. And then, so the e-bug was a guy from the University of Vancouver, just some kid who was asleep in his dorm. He got the call, and he ended up playing. I also remember there was a guy, like a 42-year-old hockey coach, who was the e-bug somewhere, and he ended up playing. It's very rare. But because of it's so willy-nilly and bizarre, the NHL changed their rules last year. And I didn't know this until I started looking this up. I'm like, why did they bring their e-bug? Every team now has to have one, and they come on the road. It's almost like a bullpen catcher who might play. That's the way I compare it. The bullpen catcher travels with the team, but he'll never play because he's not on the roster. The NHL is weird. You draft a guy, he goes back to college. You draft a guy, he'll play for a juniors that has no connection to you. You have a guy who's not on the roster, he's playing tonight. And so I looked up this guy. His name's Noah Altman, and he was the starting goalkeeper for Quinnipiac when they won the whole thing. And very impressive. And he was like 6'6", too, which is, he reminded me of like Jonathan Quick or Martin Jones, like really tall keepers. And I said, oh, you know Colin. Because Colin Graf was undrafted out of Quinnipiac last year, and he ended up being so good that they signed him to an extension. And now he's a top two line guy. And he goes, Colin was my roommate for 2 years. I said, he was so impressed. He was undrafted. When they brought him in, I thought, here's another, you know, whatever guy. And he was really good. And now he has an extension. He said, oh, he transferred over from Union. And I was a walk-on. And I thought, I'll be friends with this guy because we both won't play ever. And he goes, he turned out to be great. I go, well, so did you. And he's like, oh, thanks. So I'm like, what nut, do they have your jersey waiting for you? He goes, every e-bug in the NHL has to wear 00. I'm like, I didn't know that. He goes, a new rule this year. I said, that's really cool. He goes, yeah, me and the Grafs, all our families are here, and we had dinner last night. And I go, that's great. I go, so one guy goes down. What happens? He goes, my phone's right here. The goalkeeper coach will text me if I need to come down and get dressed. I was like, oh, wow. I go, what an amazing gig. He's like, pretty cool, huh? He goes, I skate with the team every day. So he's basically on the team. He's the third keeper. Kind of soccer-style third keeper. But there was a play where this guy, Uliv Konashnyov, he and Graf came together, and in one punch, Graf went down. And I looked at Noah to my right, and he had his hands over his face, like, oh, no. And I said, hey, Graf was off. He was off balance. He was off balance. I got home later and looked. I go, that's not what it was. That dude tagged him right in the jaw, first punch, one punch fight. I just remember real quick, he said to me, he goes, you don't want to fight that guy. It was almost like he was so scared for his friend. But then I thought, all I thought of when I saw the guy connect on Graf's jaw and he went down in one punch, I just thought of Noah Altman telling me, you don't want to fight that guy. Look, there are guys, I love contact sports. I love it. But I'm not some boxer, you know. I would fight if I have to. I wouldn't go looking for it. But that's the thing, is that, you know, unless you're a really, really good player, you kind of have to be ready at any point. And there were a few other chippy moments as well. Nurse was forechecking the hell out of people. He finally got a penalty. Marchment scored. So he's wearing his dad's 27. The only other, it was Ulf and Jonathan Dahlin, the only other father-sons that have scored for the Sharks. Of course, Brian's not here anymore, which is a shame. He passed away. But just a really, really fun night. And the Sharks gave up 2 goals in 19 seconds in the third. Now it's tied 3-3. WTF. But they won. And this guy, Cagnoni, I was like, why is he even on the team? And he's the third-line defender, and he got the winning goal. And Dan Ruzanowski, I could hear him, the radio voice, said, this is just the start of what's going to be a really memorable season. Remember, knock on wood, memorable for a good reason, I hope. For sure, right? But Florida's a good team. They're a Stanley Cup favorite. They are tied with the Oilers as one of the favorites. They got both Tkachuk brothers. They got Barkov, who got hurt twice, who was like, threw down his glove. It was just hella fun at the Tank. And it was really cool sitting next to the E-Bug, too. He was a really nice kid. All right, I'm Rick Tittle. Let's take a break. We will come on back on Sports Byline.

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5: 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Look at me. Don't look at anybody else. Don't look at the fat ass losers or freaks. You look at me!

0: Rick Tittle will fight anyone listening to this.
1: Thank you for that, and welcome back to the show. We're waiting on Mo Mandel. Usually he's very punctual. I guess he hates me now. 1-800-878-PLAY. Yesterday, when I was going over the pitching matchups, and you look at the Braves, and you see that there was this guy named Kerr, and I was like, who's this guy, Kerr? It's like, do I know who he is? And it was Ray Kerr. Ray Kerr, if you want to look back, this is a guy who went to Hug High. Do you know Hug High? That's in Reno. Hug High is by far the worst baseball program in Reno. They're famous for like going 0-for the whole season. He had gone to one baseball game his whole life. It was at the Coliseum when he saw the Giants play the A's when he was 13 years old. After Hug, he pitched 2 years at Mendocino Junior College. He went 3-7 with a 4-6. So he quit baseball, dropped out of school. He went back to Reno, and he took a job at 7-Eleven, and he also worked at an IMAX theater. He said, I cleaned up all the popcorn. He said at 7-Eleven, he just stocked shelves, and he listened to music, and he forgot all about baseball. Well, then a guy named Eric Perry called him, who was another junior college coach. And so, I don't give his whole life story, but he bounces around to the point that he was starting an elimination game. And this is why, you know, truth is stranger than fiction. That this kid who went to Hug and then quit baseball after 2 years and is literally cleaning up the popcorn at the IMAX theater and stocking shelves over at the 7-Eleven. I mean, you want to do a movie. How about the Ray Kerr story? Because that would be something. All right, as we wait for Mo Mandel... Another thing I thought was very interesting. What's that, Rick? Well, Portugal beat my Danes yesterday 4-2, and they did it all without Cristiano Ronaldo. We'll talk about that in a second, but we have located our good friend Mo Mandel, and he is the headliner, once again, at the world-famous Punchline. Punchlinecomedy.com for tickets. He had a show last night. He's got two tonight. He's got two on Saturday as well. Mo, welcome back, my friend. And I guess they always say the Wednesday, Thursday night shows, that's when the real fans that love you come out. So how did it go last night?
2: You know, it went great. Thank you for having me back on, Rick. It went great, and it was the first show I've ever done with no underwear. Zero underwear was involved in last night's show. I flew up from L.A., somehow did not realize I had not packed underwear, and I went to the gym, was all sweaty, took a shower, got out, I was like, oh my God, my options are disgusting underwear or no underwear. I went with the free choice, and honestly, I think it made the show even better. I think there was even more of a connection happening with the audience, because I was loose and free up there.
1: Well,
2: so I think that's...
1: Loose in more ways than one. Your boys were going all over the place.
2: They were everywhere. They were everywhere and nowhere. It was all happening. And I think because the show went so well last night, I'm going to go zero underwear for the rest of this weekend. Also, I haven't gone and bought new underwear yet, so there's really not a lot of options there. But I think this might be my new thing.
1: Do you know at Target, if you want to buy underwear that's locked behind glass, like a diamond?
2: Yeah, I'm sure that's true. You know, I'm sure it's kind of like when you're in San Francisco and you go to buy deodorant. They're like, hold on, let's get our security guard down here to open up this kid's bulletproof glass case.
1: I know. I'd like to make a withdrawal. Menin stick, please.
2: Exactly. Although, I've got to say, it's less piss smelling downtown these days. San Francisco seems like it's on the way back. I think there's less of a urine wafting through the air kind of sensation down here.
1: It's LPS.
2: I think this is all Yeah, whatever those AI companies are doing, it's working.
1: Less piss smelling. Yeah, well, I mean, that's good. You know, we sort of prided ourselves. It was almost like a self-deprecating, like when someone gives you a bad nickname and you embrace it. When they say San Francisco, there's more human feces than dog feces. We're like, yeah, yeah, we're proud of it.
2: Yeah, yeah, because you've earned the right to live here by living through that gauntlet. But it feels good. And the city's looking good. Four more shows, two tonight, two tomorrow. And I'm excited, man. I have a lot of new material. My kids have made sure I have a lot to talk about. So I'd like to thank them for being little mini demons so that I can keep writing jokes. And, yeah, man, people have been so far pretty receptive here in the city.
1: You'll never see poo on the ground in Kendall's City or the Corners, right?
2: What's that?
1: Boonville, baby.
2: Boonville, yeah.
1: No poo.
2: Is that a Boonville reference?
1: Yeah, that's what it used to be called. I went deep because I looked on Wikipedia.
2: It used to be called what? Poo in the kennel?
1: It
2: poo
1: was...
2: in the...
1: One in the stink, two in the pink. No, it was called Kendall's City and the Corners, and then the third name is Boonville.
2: Oh, I did not know that.
1: Oh.
2: Interesting.
1: Well, you got out.
2: I was actually up there recently. Mm-hmm. I was up back in Boonville for the, that's where I grew up, for any of the listeners. Mendocino County, I was up there for the fair. And you know what's kind of sad about the Kearney Fair thing these days? There's no more Kearneys. Kearneys are done.
1: Mm.
2: It's just, they've gone the way of, like, Uber and, you know, just sort of this economy where it's just random people kind of hired to come do the things. They don't have, there's no Kearney culture. There's none of that sort of modern-day pirate vibe going on. It's kind of, I feel like the county fair has lost its magic a little bit.
1: Well, I got to say, the Wikipedia page should have you as a notable person. They have René Auberjonois. If you're my age, you remember him from sitcoms. And the Manson family. They need you on there.
2: I didn't even know about Renee. I knew about the Manson connection, but yeah. I figured, look, I'm nowhere. I'm no Charles Manson, so I can't begrudge not, you know, being outclassed there. But who the hell is Renee something something? You know who else is from there?
1: Who?
2: There's a woman in town who is, we drive around, and she on the back of her car, it had a license that said Ewok 1. And she was, and maybe she's still around, she was in one of the Ewok costumes in the Star Wars.
1: Oh, wow.
2: Yeah, one of the original Ewoks. What? So that's, she should be on there, too.
1: That's, is that Endor? Thumbs up, Bailey. Is the Ewok planet Endor?
2: Yeah, that's
1: he's
2: the
1: saying
2: Endor.
1: Yes, all right. So I thought maybe we would get more into, like, Star Wars trivia. Now, I wanted to ask you as well about the, because there's a picture of you on your website by the belly room, and I just wondered if you have your name in white on the store wall yet.
2: Oh, of course. Yeah, actually, that happens as soon as you get past at the Comedy Store. As soon as you are allowed to put in your avails, you're a paid regular, they paint your name on the store.
1: Wow.
2: Now, on the side of the wall, yeah, so I've got mine there. I will say, it's not in the, I mean, I have my notes on the location. It's a little, it's a little low. It's not like at your eyeline level, you know what I mean? But you don't really get to pick where they put you down there. So, you know, if you go, you have to snoop a little bit. But yes, you will see the Mo Mandel 15th most famous person from Boonville name up there on the wall.
1: Yeah, that would be if you're like, I like it, but can you get it a little higher? They just immediately erase it if you said that.
2: Yeah, exactly. So like they go pee on the wall right where your name is. But yeah, no, I've been the Comedy. God, it's crazy. I guess I got past the Comedy Store in 2011, so it's been a long time.
1: Wow.
2: They need to freshen up that paint.
1: Well, it's better than the Hollywood Walk of Fame. You ever been over there? You talk about tenderloin. Oof.
2: Yeah, it's gnarly. It is gnarly. It is it's kind of weird that like most of the places where in cities where the tourists go are the worst parts of the city. Like
1: yeah.
2: It's the most things you would not want tourists to see.
1: Right.
2: So I feel like Hollywood, yeah, there's so many aspects of Hollywood in general. People go and they're like, ugh, this is the place we've been hearing about? This is the iconic place?
1: Well, it's like when Ichiro is going to be a free agent and they said, hey, how about San Francisco, the great Japanese population and culture? He said San Francisco's too dirty. And I thought, well, if his hotel is by Union Square or whatever, like he has every right to say that.
2: Yeah, no doubt.
1: Let's talk about how stinky it is. Now, the other thing I want to ask you is that, and I know we talked about this briefly before, is I'm proud of you for being in the canon of Curb. And I've interviewed lots of people over the years that have been in Curb Your Enthusiasm. And when I saw your face pop up, I got to say, like your big brother, I was very proud of you to see that you had made it. But my question is, was there a script at all?
2: No, not that I know, not that I saw. No, I mean, my thing was literally just like, you're going to come say like something like this, and then that, and then we just did a bunch of different takes. And different takes, there was like a lot more, like I said a bunch more lines. Like some of them I forced in a lot of lines because like, let me just try to make the most I can of this part. Mm-hmm. And Jeff Darlin was like, you're supposed to be improvising. Stop just saying things that you've written or maybe some crap like that. He's like, that's what Richard Lewis used to do. He used to come up with a bunch of, I'm like, all right, well, Richard Lewis is kind of iconic.

0: guys that are trying to be funny. And he's like, you don't? And they're like, no, you're trying too hard. Isn't that weird?
1: Yeah, I mean, I kind of like, I understand what that note is, though, because that is definitely, like, the vibe on the show. Like, they want you to, like, play it as serious as possible. I mean, Mark Norman's hilarious, so
0: right.
1: I would be shocked to hear that Mark Norman wouldn't be booked in anything because he's so funny, but it's kind of a weird aesthetic. There's a weird tone of that show. I will say, for my audition, I had to do it all on tape, and they gave me just one line, and I got a friend of mine who's very good at improv, and we just improv for, like, 5 minutes. Like, just to show how much I could improv or just, like, how much I wanted it, you know?
0: Mm-hmm.
1: And I still have that audition tape. He's doing all the different voices off camera and stuff. He can do all this, you know, so.
0: That's cool.
1: Yeah, because they don't give you much to work with. Yeah, they give you, like, just one line or one premise.
0: Well, it's like I reminded Dana Gould all the funny lines he had in Gex, the PS1 video game. And I was repeating them to him because he riffed, like, 100 of them, and they used, like, 30. And he was dying at his old jokes, which he didn't even remember. So you should hold on to that.
1: Yeah. I should post it. Now that Curb's off the air, I guess I could post it.
0: All right. Mo Mandel, very funny guy. PunchlineComedyClub.com. Two shows tonight, two shows on Saturday. What are people in store for, Mo?
1: I'm loose. I'm wild. A lot of new material. And I've been cooped up in my house with my two young, wonderful children who are wonderful. But... who fill me up with a lot of things to talk about, a lot of things to say, and I feel like I'm in my best zone ever, should I say. One of my best zones ever. I'm going to be filming tonight and tomorrow, so I'll be bringing my A game for sure. And if you want to come out and you want to get on a clip that ends up on Instagram, heckle me, and I will attempt to destroy you in a clip that I will then post.
0: Mo Mandel, PunchlineComedyClub.com, right down here on Battery Street, the world-famous Punchline. Mo, always good stuff, man. Have fun.
1: All right, thanks, man. Take care.
0: All right, I'm Rick Tittle. Come on back. I'm Violent.

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1: Resistors to mind reprogramming will be exterminated for the good of the state.
2: What kind of government you guys got here? 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

0: This is the only sports talk show that features a Rhodes Scholar, but he ain't here today. Now, back to Rick Tittle.
1: All right, thanks for that. Anyway, so Cristiano Ronaldo didn't play for Portugal. He basically has a beef with the coach, and people think this is it. So they beat Denmark 4-2. They didn't need him whatsoever. And the head coach, Jorge Jesus, George Jesus, he says at the press conference, "I read Cristiano's statement yesterday, and my first reaction was simple. He should never have said those things publicly. When a player starts believing his name gives him the right to question every decision, you have a problem. Cristiano Ronaldo is a legend of Portugal, but legends are remembered for what they have done. They are not guaranteed minutes because of their past. I cannot select a player because of his reputation while ignoring what he gives us on the pitch today. People keep asking me why he was dropped and benched. Well, the answer is football. At this moment, I have players who can offer more intensity, more movement, and more balance in the team. If Ronaldo cannot accept that, then that is his problem, not mine. Portugal does not belong to Cristiano Ronaldo. It belongs to the Portugal people. No player is bigger than the national team, and I will never sacrifice the team just to keep one superstar happy." Why don't you tell us how you really feel? It's actually kind of cool in a way. All right, we got another hour. Come on back with some football talk.

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2: But I just say a very special hello, Dayton, and hello, Ohio.
1: President Trump on the road last night in Ohio, speaking at a rally. The president noted past successes in the Buckeye State and is counting on continued support.
2: And as you know, I won the state all three times, and we got the highest vote total in the history of Ohio, the highest number of votes all three times. And with your vote, just 31 days from now, Ohio is going to defeat the radical left Democrats once again.
1: The president's road trip will take him south to San Antonio next week, where he will support Texas Attorney General Ken Paxton's race for the Senate as he is neck and neck with Democrat James Tallarico. Good news for farmers and truckers. The White House announcing Europe will release diesel reserves.
3: President Trump says an agreement has been struck with Europe to release a massive amount of diesel oil reserves. This comes as prices for diesel have recently surged. AAA reports Friday's national average for a gallon of diesel is $6.37. The president said the process of releasing the diesel reserves will begin immediately. The Russia-Ukraine war, as well as the war in Iran, have put pressure on the world's diesel supply. Richard Boyd reporting.
1: President Trump says his administration will begin sending checks to over 20 million seniors to help with Medicare costs. The Social Truth Post also indicating that the first round would come from, and all the rounds would come from the Medicare Improvement Fund. The White House fact sheet saying that the $90 per person checks will be mailed to those who need a check, and otherwise you'll have a direct deposit. You'll find more on these stories at townhall.com. I'm Ron Taylor reporting.
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1: The Golden State is cracking down on bike safety.
8: Governor Gavin Newsom has signed three new laws to improve e-bike safety in California. One law bans selling or advertising electric bikes as e-bikes if they can go over 20 miles per hour with a throttle or 28 miles per hour with pedal assist, which are the speed limits for e-bikes in California. Faster bikes will be treated as mopeds, requiring registration and a license. Starting in January, companies selling faster vehicles like these must clearly tell buyers that the device is considered a motor vehicle in California. New rules also require better crash reporting. I'm Dina Kodiak.
1: Walmart says it will not use artificial intelligence or customers' personal information to set individual prices. CEO John Furner said the company will price the product, not the person, including when shoppers use AI assistant Sparky. Walmart also is saying that the employees will continue overseeing pricing and it will not be an issue. More news at townhall.com. Progressive lawmakers are looking to crack down on flock cameras.
9: Senators Bernie Sanders and Jeff Merkley, as well as Representative Alexandria Ocasio-Cortez, unveiled legislation to ban federal agencies from using automatic license plate readers. The Ban Flock Act would also pause federal grant funding to state and local governments with contracts with companies like Flock. It also allows Americans to sue the federal government for using the readers. In a statement, Sanders said, Flock is eviscerating the very notion of privacy by installing tens of thousands of cameras in communities across America without their consent. I'm Lisa Teeler.
1: The Supreme Court poised to hear what some are calling the most important case of the Trump presidency. The justices are set to review a pivotal immigration case challenging the administration's policy of mandatory detention without bond hearings for illegal immigrants during the deportation process. The outcome could significantly impact the agenda. More on these stories at townhall.com. I'm Ron Taylor.
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How's it going, everybody? Brian Alvarez here, After Dark Radio, every Wednesday, 2 Pacific, 5 Eastern, here on Sports Byline Broadcasting Network, as well as TuneIn Radio, YouTube, and Twitch. We are very happy today to be joined by Dr. Simon Bowne. Will be here today. He's been on the show before, and the last time that he was on, he was talking about his book, Aspects of Alien Abductions, Shocking UFO Encounters, Volume 1. And we'll talk to him about aliens here today. But he's also got another book out, Verified Near-Death Experiences, Proof of an Afterlife. And so two very different topics, both related to the paranormal. And we're going to talk to Dr. Simon Bowne about both of those here today. Want to remind everybody that we have a new website, and the easiest way to find it is to go to darktransmission.com. That is darktransmission.com. And it's got everything on there. We have nearly 600 archived episodes of this show commercial-free. 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There's an article up about capturing Bigfoot, there's an article up with some memories of Art Bell's radio career, and a new one is going up today about Philadelphia mystery booms, which I actually experienced myself. And so that article is going to go up today. It is darktransmission.com. 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

0: Back in the show, Brian Alvarez here, After Dark Radio, every Wednesday, 2 Pacific, 5 Eastern. Very happy today to be joined by our special guest, Dr. Simon Bowne, is joining us here today, and we have a lot to talk about. Dr. Bowne, how are you doing today?
1: I'm fine, thanks. Thanks for inviting me on.
0: Yeah, you've been on before a while back, and the last time we were talking about Aspects of Alien Abduction, Shocking UFO Encounters, Volume 1. And now you have a new book out, Verified Near-Death Experiences, Proof of an Afterlife. So let's start telling us a little bit about the new book.
1: Yeah, it's basically about these near-death experiences where somebody dies, they have an out-of-body experience, they see something while their body is dead, and then after they're resuscitated, they tell people about it, and they say, yeah, that happened, but it happened while you were dead. You couldn't possibly have seen it. So that's why I titled it Verified Near-Death Experience, because every case in the book has that kind of incident of proof that they saw something while they're dead.
0: So essentially, you know, when people talk about the near-death experience, they will say, like, you know, I saw the tunnel, the bright light, I saw some deceased loved ones, et cetera, et cetera. That is just a retelling of their experience. But this book is about, for example, they remember who was attempting to resuscitate them, or they remember seeing something that they should not remember because at the time they were essentially dead. Is that correct?
1: Yeah. I've got cases in my book where people see things that are not in the same room as their body. And this is one of the criticisms for this sort of thing, is they say, well, if somebody was on the operating table and they died and they're hooked up to these devices and they can see their heart's flatlined, their brain is flatlined, but there are skeptics who would say, yeah, but they must have had some sort of consciousness because they remember what happened. Even if their eyes are closed, they would have heard the sounds and hallucinated it. But when you have cases of people can describe something that happened 7 miles from the hospital, then it's very hard to argue against.
0: Now, I believe there was an experiment that was done. I don't remember all the details. I read about this a long time ago, but there was a hospital, and what they did was they got like a placard or something, and they put it up really up high on top of something. And I guess their experiment was, you know, anybody who is declared dead but comes back, you know, we're going to ask them, did you see the placard up there, and what did it say? And they said, of course, you know, nobody could tell us what was written on it. And, you know, that's kind of one of those, oh, well, this must not be possible if nobody could read the placard. But you say that you have 30 examples of individuals who have some knowledge of something far away from where they were at the time that they should not have known about, correct?
1: Yeah, yeah. And there's cases where people do see stuff in the operating theater. There's a case where a woman came back and recited the serial number from a sticker that was on top of a light. And you couldn't see that sticker unless your head was at the ceiling. And the serial number she gave was absolutely correct. And there are other cases like that. But there's a case in my book with a guy called Tibor Putnocki. And he was in Hungary. This was about 1992. He had very bad blood pressure, and he was in hospital. They were really worried about him. And he suddenly found himself standing up in this hospital ward, feeling great. And he thought, oh, they've cured me. But actually, his body had just died. And he was looking at a room off to the side. And this room was like where the nurses are, and there's a two-way mirror. So they can see in the ward, but you can't see in that room from the ward. And he was instantly in there, and he saw a nurse taking stuff out of a cupboard and putting on a trolley. She dropped something, it rolled underneath the cupboard, but she was in a hurry to get out there, so she left that and just ran off. And he went down and he saw what that thing was. And then there was a nurse that was on the phone to her husband, telling him how to find the phone number for the doctor because their children was ill. You know, this was 1992. There were no cell phones or internet, particularly in Hungary when they'd just come out of the Soviet Union. And suddenly he was instantly in the apartment with that man. And he had a good look around the apartment. And he saw what he was wearing and he saw his socks. And there were lots of little animal pictures on his socks. And the guy thought, what kind of a man wears socks like this? But anyway, to cut a long story short, after he was resuscitated, the doctor came and sat with him and said, so you were dead for 9 minutes. What happened? And he told him about the nurse and the cupboard and the item underneath the cupboard. And the doctor went in there and found it exactly as described. And Tybor had told him what was written on the label. And he was correct about that. And there's no way he could have known about that. And then the doctor found the nurse that was on the phone. She confirmed the phone call, the content of the phone call. He said to her, do you know this man? Has he ever been to your apartment? And she said, no. So they went to the apartment, and the doctor saw the apartment was exactly as Tybor described it, with the furnishings, the carpet, the books on the shelves. And when the doctor returned to the hospital, he was holding those socks in his hands with the little animal pictures on it. So there are several verifications there, none of them local to his body. And they knew that at the time he was being resuscitated, that was exactly the same time the phone call was happening. So there's a number of things there that are very difficult to argue with.
0: Now, you are a hypnotherapist, and of the 30 cases in Verified Near-Death Experiences, Proof of an Afterlife, your new book, are these 30 cases all cases that you personally interview the witness, or is this kind of a mix of, you know, some of them are yours, some of them are famous stories that have been told elsewhere? What's the makeup of the book?
1: I'd say 30 of them are in there, 25 are people that I've talked to, because I have a podcast that's all about evidence that consciousness survives death. So I interviewed these people for the podcast, and then I chose them to be part of the book, and I wrote the chapter based on the transcript of exactly what they described. But then I sent the chapter to them that they're featured in. They read it through, confirmed it was correct, and sent it back to me. So those 25 cases, the actual experiences have confirmed what I've put in the book is correct. But then there were five others that are really quite famous and really good cases. And there's a couple there that I found from, one's from 1910, and there's one from about 1880, and people describing exactly what people describe today when it comes to near-death experiences.
0: How long have you been studying near-death experiences?
1: Well, I put a book by Dr. Raymond Moody called Life After Life. That was published in 1975. And I remember getting that in the 1980s. And so I've been studying this sort of thing since then. The late 80s, I went to the College of Psychic Studies in London, and that was set up by the Society for Psychical Research in the Victorian era. And they had a fantastic library there. And so it's like it's been decades and decades of it investigating all these things. And also at the College of Psychic Studies, there were people being trained in mediumship and trance channeling, past life regression, you know, just all sorts of things. And so you could sit with these students and they practice on you. So I was like an investigator sitting with a different person every couple of weeks. And it wasn't that I was grieving and trying to contact a deceased loved one. It was, right, where's the evidence? What information can they give me that will confirm they had contact with the dead? So that was that part of the thing that I was doing in those days. And then through the 90s, more and more books were coming out. People are having near-death experiences and publishing their own books. And I had my own little experiences with UFO sightings, psychic flashes. And so over time, it's like I've been on a path. And as well as studying it, reading the books, and now interviewing so many people for the podcast, I've had my own little experiences on the way as well.
0: All right, well, hold that thought. We'll be back right after the break. After Dark Radio, Sports Byline, Broadcasting Network.

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3: Back in the show, Brian Elver is here, After Dark Radio, every Wednesday, 2 Pacific, 5 Eastern, Sports Byline Broadcasting Network, TuneIn Radio, YouTube, and Twitch. Dr. Simon Bowne is joining us here today, and we're talking about his new book, Verified Near-Death Experiences, Proof of an Afterlife. And I guess I wanted to ask, were you always as equally interested in both of these topics, or was it something where maybe in investigating one or the other, examples of the other began popping up? Like, for example, maybe you were, you know, doing a hypnotic regression on somebody regarding an alien abduction and some past life episode suddenly came up. Was it something like that, or were they kind of just, you've always been interested in both?
4: Yeah, I've always been interested in both. When I was 10 years old, I'd be at the local public library getting books out, anything I could find, whether it's Bigfoot, UFOs, ghosts, anything supernatural. And over time it developed. It was like when I was talking about near-death experience books in the 80s, I always were reading, like Travis Walton, Betty Ann Drayson, those sort of books. They were abductees, and then Whitney Strieber, and moving on to other books in the 90s. But I have had, when I was taken through a past life regression, a few years ago, maybe 15 years ago, it spontaneously went to what looks like an alien abduction. And we weren't trying to find that at all. It was the past life regression. And that sort of thing does come up. And when I take people through past life regressions, occasionally they go to past lives on other planets. So it does start connecting and things crossing over, things to do with reincarnation, and perhaps people who were greys, aliens in the past life, are reincarnated as humans. And, you know, it goes back the other way. We're not just incarnated as humans throughout our soul's existence.
3: Well, I guess we could ask the question, do you ever do a past life regression and it's like a animal? Like somebody discovers, my God, I was a dog in a past life.
4: I had one that the woman went back to something, and it was a very, very long time ago. It's not an animal that we recognized, but it was an animal, and it could have been millions of years ago, because she didn't describe herself as a dog or a cat, or it was a kind of four-legged furry animal about the size of a dog, but it wasn't a dog. And we didn't seem to stay in that life very long. I tried to examine it and guide her through it, but we just jumped to a human life.
3: Now,
4: that was just once.
3: From what you have learned doing this over the decades, what is your belief about how past lives and reincarnation work? In the sense that, you know, some people, when talking about reincarnation, they will say, well, you know, it's just one life after another. You know, you die, and then very quickly, boom, you're born again. Perhaps some, I mean, if you go from the person who they had a memory of being an animal perhaps millions of years ago, and then all of a sudden they were a human, that's a pretty large jump in between. Are there multiple lives? Have people just been reincarnating from day one? How much time in between? What do you believe from what you've studied?
4: Well, there's two ways of looking at it. One of them is from the spiritual point of view, of a soulful view. People that have near-death experiences and others who have these kind of after-death visions talk about how there is no time. Everything's in the eternal now, in the afterlife. So from a soul's point of view, it's not having one life after another. I like to use the analogy of a tree, where the trunk and the branches are the soul, and the leaves are each one life. So just as a tree experiencing its leaves in the same moment, a soul is experiencing all of its lives in the same moment. And then we start getting onto other things, which it's difficult to think about, but a multiverse or other dimensions, where me, Simon, I'm having a life here, but there may be 100 other Simons on 100 other Earths. And there's little hints about that here and there. That's fascinating for me, how it turns up. There are people who are in coma, and this showed up a lot after COVID, when they come out of a coma and they talk about terrible nightmares they had during the coma, but a small number said they were in another life, on another Earth, and that life was just as real as this one. There was no difference in perception. It wasn't dreamlike. They worked 9 to 5. They would go home in the evening, have something to eat, watch the TV, go out at the weekends. One guy said that he fought in a war in a Southeast Asian country that doesn't exist on this Earth. And he was in a coma 48 days, and his experience of that life was 22 years. And there was a woman who gave birth in the other life, that she was there for like 7 years, and when she came out of her coma, she was distraught. She'd lost a child, because that life was just the same as this. And they sometimes say they thought, waking up here, this is the false Earth. The one they were on before was the real home.
3: You know, one thing that I find fascinating about these reports of people who claim to have survived death and come back to talk about it is how similar these experiences are all over the world, in every culture, every religion. It doesn't matter where you live, what you believe. They're remarkably similar. And, you know, one of the things that skeptics first say is, well, you know, your brain does crazy things, and these are hallucinations, or they're dream states or whatever. But, like, if you think about dream states. I mean, if I went up to 100 people or even 1,000 people right now and I quizzed every single one of them, like a lot of people don't remember their dreams, but let's just say we all 1,000 of us remembered what we dreamed last night. Every single one of those would have a different dream that they had the night before. But in the case of near-death experiences, those 1,000 people, virtually all of them would tell you that they experienced the exact same thing, which is very interesting.
4: Yeah, there's a whole ton of basic consistencies across the reports, like the going through a tunnel into the afterlife or hovering over the body and seeing what happens and meeting deceased loved ones and meeting spirit guides. And it's like you were saying earlier, those basic things. Some people have really extensive near-death experiences and others not so much. A lot of them talk about a life review where they see their entire life in one moment, but they experience every second of it. And it's like that thing I said earlier, that it's the eternal now, all time is happening in the same moment. But then they become very personal, and it's the detail that is very personal. It's as though there's something or someone, like spirit guides or something, that design a past life that's just right for you. Sorry, past life. A near-death experience that's just right for you. And people come back from near-death experiences changed fundamentally for the rest of their lives. So we do see that basic consistencies, but also individuality. And it's things like people who are atheists will see Jesus or Buddha. And then Christians will see Buddha, or they'll have no religious figure during their near-death experience. And some people have distressing near-death experiences, which can be kind of neutral, or they can be very hell-like. And there is an idea that maybe thousands of years ago, there were people having near-death experiences. They're nowhere near as many as now, but they would be resuscitated somehow, come back to life and talk about what they saw. And that's where the ideas of heaven and hell came from, before the religions that we have now. And there's a story that was written by Plato over 2,000 years ago, a soldier called Er, and he came back to life on the battlefield, and he talked about his experience. And what Plato wrote there, the soldier describes pretty much what we see as a descriptive experience nowadays. So it has been going on for thousands of years. And there's a guy called Dr. Gregory Shushan. His book was published by Oxford University Press. And he looked into indigenous religions around the world, looking at their stories and their myths and legends, and finding things that look just like a near-death experience. That's an ancient legend in this indigenous religion. So they've been around a long time, but there's more and more people reporting them now. And I think that is down to medical technology, and that we're much better at resuscitating people now, so there's a lot more people having these experiences.
3: Now, we're going to head to a break here in a moment, but when we come back, I want to talk a little bit more about the coma stories, because we have someone here in the chat who says, I've heard a lot of coma stories just like that, where somebody comes out of a coma, and just like you talked about, they've got this memory of having been alive in a completely different world. So if you have any more stories like that, I want to pick up on that after the break. And we'll also talk some alien abduction stories as well. Back in a moment with more After Dark Radio, Sports Byline Broadcasting Network.

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0: Again, the show, Brian Alvarez here, After Dark Radio, Sports Byline Broadcasting Network. Joined today by Dr. Simon Bound. We are not going to have enough time today. The longer we go, the more questions I have. But very quickly, before we go any further, for people that want to know more, tell us a little bit about your podcast.
1: Two. One of them's called Our Paranormal Afterlife, and that's looking for evidence that consciousness survives death. The other one's called the Alien UFO Podcast, and, you know, you can tell what that one's about, but I've registered them with every single app I can find, so if people want to give them a listen, they're on Apple and Spotify, Audible, podcasting apps like Simplecast and Podchasers. It's just everywhere. And I've done over 1,000 episodes. Most of them are one-hour interviews with people who've had amazing experiences or people who researched this stuff.
0: So I want to talk more about this. Like, I never actually have heard this before, these coma stories. But we've got a person in the chat here who says, I guess he says it's actually one of the most popular posts on Reddit, but he says, this person claimed that I guess they were in a coma, and the guy lived an entire life. His kids had gone off to college. His wife had passed away. One day he noticed the shadow coming from his lamp was a little bit off. He couldn't shake it, and it brought him out of his coma. And afterwards, he was devastated because this full life experience that he had had was just gone. And what stories have you heard about people who have lived completely different lives while in a coma?
1: Yeah, well, I hear one of the things they say is that the Earth that they're on is just a little bit different to this one. One of the guys said that the McDonald's sign was a different color, and that's all he could really tell it was different. And there was a guy who had, it was like 2 years of a life on an Earth that was technologically ahead of this Earth, and he was a salesman at a virtual reality company, but this virtual reality was, you'd put on the headset with some kind of sensors, and then you were really there, as though you had been transported to that space. But the thing was, what they sold was that you could experience somebody else's life when you were in the virtual reality environment. So, like for us, he talked about people we'd never heard of because they were famous on that Earth. But over here, it's like you could go on this virtual reality environment and spend a day as Brad Pitt or you Taylor Swift or whoever you wanted. And you just pay a fee, and the actor or this pop star gets a percentage. And it's not that you get into their body, you're like being John Malkovich, you know, that movie. It's a virtual reality environment. It's a fiction, but you live like a movie star. That was a really interesting one. So all sorts of things come up.
0: You know, any story like this, I have a very open mind because, I mean, we're here in 2026, and I think, you know, there's this natural belief by people that, you know, we got it all figured out. Like, we don't know how to, you know, cure certain diseases, but we generally know everything about everything. And the reality is, when it comes to consciousness, I mean, we don't know anything about anything. I mean, scientists don't fully understand what consciousness is. I mean, even, you know, everyone at some point, maybe, many people have you know, you've had to undergo general anesthesia. And doctors aren't even really sure how it turns consciousness on and off. They just know it does. They don't know how. And there's so many questions about consciousness and the brain that, you know, obviously something is happening to these people, but we don't know what it is. And I guess that leads me to this question here. When you talk about an after-death experience, all of them that we have ever heard throughout history, the one thing that they all have in common is that in the end they were, quote, brought back, okay? So I guess there is an argument that if you were able to be brought back, then really maybe you never were actually dead. And so even if we discover more about these experiences. I guess kind of, I believe we can never really say that we know what happens after death, because people who are dead and don't come back, we never hear their side of the story. Do you understand what I'm saying?
1: Yeah, I understand what you're saying. It depends how you define death. You know, if somebody's body is lying on the table in an operating theatre, they're hooked up to all these devices, and we know their heart has stopped, their brain has flatlined, then in a kind of medical definition, that is death. And then maybe 5 minutes later, they're resuscitated. So they weren't dead permanently, but they were dead. And there's some people who might argue that, no, that's not real death at all. There was no death there. There's also the thing with mediumship, and a lot of mediums, you know, you could say the dead are communicating back. They can tell us things. And there's some mediums out there that go through some very stringent testing, and they still bring through credible information despite all the quadruple blind things that they put in the way to stop them. You know, they say mediums will read somebody's face and know which way to go with the, whatever stuff they're making up. But in these testing things, the medium never meets the person that they're talking about. They write down everything they get. They put it into an envelope, leave it on a table. They leave the room. Somebody comes in, picks up the envelope, puts it into another room on a pile of envelopes, leaves the room. Then somebody else comes in, takes that pile of envelopes and gives them to the sitter. And they go through each one, reading each thing, and they have to choose which envelope has the actual reading in it from the medium. And they found that there is a statistically significant percentage that is correct for the certain mediums that go through all this testing. And so there's a place called the Forever Family Foundation. They have a list on there of what they call certified mediums. They've been tested, and it's shown that they are bringing through, you know, good information. So you could say we are hearing back from the dead, and also that the people who have a near-death experience, they were dead for a certain amount of time. That's what I would say. But also, there are times people have a near-death experience and they're not that badly injured, and it seems like they're just taken out of their body and they go on that experience and come back. And it may have been in a car crash where they come out of it with a broken leg and their body was never dead. Their heart was never flatlined. But still, what they talk about as their perception when they're out of their body is much better perception when they're in their normal waking state like we are right now. Their eyesight is so much better. Their hearing is so much better. They think so much faster. And that doesn't happen when you're semi-conscious, you have a concussion because you banged your head on something. It doesn't happen when you've been given painkillers. And it doesn't happen when you have low oxygen in your blood. That causes delusions and maybe hallucinations, but they're chaotic and can be very distressing and confusing. But near-death experiences are always a narrative that is very consistent and logical. And it's none of those other things, from those other things like drugs and the lack of oxygen in the blood.
0: You know, it's interesting you say that, because if you think about being a person and, you know, as you age, like, things start to go wrong. Like, maybe you had 20/20 vision, but as you get older, your vision starts to go and your hearing starts to go and this and that. And what's really happening is, you know, your eyes are going bad. Your ears are going bad. And this is clouding your vision. It's clouding your hearing. But I sometimes wonder in some of these near-death experiences, I mean, is it really something involving, like, some supernatural thing that is occurring? Or is it something where maybe, you know, humans have perhaps abilities that, you know, being a human, having a reasoning mind, etc., kind of restrict. And when something happens where your brain starts to turn off and et cetera, that part of you can become more aware, if that makes sense. And that might be part of what people are experiencing?
1: Yeah, well, to me, in a way, you're just describing the spirit or the soul, the consciousness when it leaves the body. That's the component you're talking of. I think with the eyesight, you know, our eyes are limited to a certain spectrum. We can't see ultraviolet or infrared. But it seems that when somebody has a near-death experience and they're released from their physical body, they're no longer seeing with their human eyes, so they can see all these other colors. And they also talk about having 360-degree vision, so they can see backwards and sideways and up and down all at the same time as looking forwards. There was a woman who was blind from birth. She had never had sight, and during an operation, she was out of her body. And she had sight, and she described the operating room after she was resuscitated. And she said at first it was quite a shock to be able to see, but she eventually worked out what was going on. And afterwards, somebody was talking to her and saying, oh, well, because, you know, we have two eyes at the front of our head, so we see forwards. And suddenly she was like, really? Is that all you get to see? You poor humans. When I was out of my body, I could see 360 degrees. It never occurred to me that you only see forwards when you can see in a human body.
0: You know, it's funny because last night my daughter, who just turned 7, she just out of nowhere asks me, she goes, Daddy, if you had no ears, would you hear words? Ears? Would you hear words in your head when you thought?

0: colorblind their entire life, and they have a near-death experience, and they can see color, and color that they had never seen, they had no experience of seeing, or, you know, these stories that you're telling right here of people experiencing a sense for the first time that they never had ever when they were living, but they have it at this point. And it's actually fascinating to hear these stories.
1: Yeah, yeah. The woman that I just talked about who was blind since birth, people asked her, well, when you have a dream, how can you dream? And she said, well, it's all sounds and emotions. I don't get any visuals, but I still dream.
0: We had a couple of, we have one person here in the chat that says, I was in a medicated coma. I cannot tell you what I remember from it or what was real or what was not. But my stepmother said she saw me float over to her and say hi and visit her. And she said she told me to get back in my body right away. And I said, okay, and left. At which point, I guess later, he came out of the coma. So we unfortunately have to head to a break. Back in a moment with more, everybody, After Dark Radio, Sports Byline Broadcasting Network.

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0: Today, I am so sad the show is over, but we need to wrap it up. 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
1: 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The other one's called Aspects of Alien Abduction. And with Aspects of Alien Abduction, everybody that's in that book, I have talked to myself to talk about their experiences. And podcasts, one's called Our Paranormal Afterlife. And the other one's called The Alien UFO Podcast.
0: Yeah, the new book is Verified Near-Death Experiences. I have read the Alien Abduction book. It's a very, very good book. I have not read the Near-Death Experiences yet, but that's going to be next, especially after today's show. 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And it's got all of the information on the podcasts and the books and the past life regression and so much more. And Dr. Bound, I want to thank you so much for doing the show here today. Hopefully we can get you back on again soon and talk more about all of this, because some of it we're discussing here for the first time, and I love it. So thank you so much.
1: It's been great. I've really enjoyed it. Thanks for inviting me on.
0: And, of course, thank you, everybody, for listening. 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

0: this hour from Town Hall. I'm Ron Taylor. In Ohio last night, President Trump says Democrats have a track record of failure.
1: They gave us the worst inflation in American history, the highest energy prices in American history, the worst trade deficit in American history. They allowed 25 million people to pour across our borders from all over the world, from prisons, from mental institutions, drug dealers. And if they win the midterms, they will do it again. They're going to do it all again.
0: The president's road trip will take him south to San Antonio, Texas, next week, where he'll be supporting Texas Attorney General Ken Paxton's race for the Senate, as he is neck and neck with Democrat James Tallarico. President Trump's tough stance on crime is paying off in Washington, D.C., where one major chain is opting to let customers shop like they used to.
2: CVS pharmacy stores in Washington, D.C. are no longer locking up items thanks to President Trump's crime crackdown. Townhall.com reporting it's a huge quality of life win for folks who live in the District of Columbia. There's been a drastic decrease in shoplifting and other crimes. Homicides, for example, down 30%, robbery down 7%, and auto thefts down 45%. The U.S. Attorney's Office report a 67% increase in prosecutions, so it appears the criminals are getting the message. Laura Winters reporting.
0: Six people are still missing after a plane had plunged into the ocean near Massachusetts Saturday morning. The FAA says it lost contact with the Gulfstream G-100 early Saturday and issued a search and rescue alert. As of last night, officials announced that debris had been found, but the six people on board were still unaccounted for. The medical evaluation plane was traveling from Bermuda to Boston Logan International Airport when it disappeared off the coast of Nantucket. The governor of Massachusetts is offering help in the rescue efforts.
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0: Michigan Governor Democrat Gretchen Whitmer is term limited, and as she gears up to leave office in January, a new poll is out pertaining to her viability to run for president in 2028.
2: The new poll asks Michigan voters, would you like to see Governor Whitmer run for president in 2028 or not? A whopping 63% say they would not like to see her run, while 27% say they would like to see her get into the race. 11% say they are not sure. The Signal and Beacon Research poll surveyed 600 likely Michigan voters last month. Laura Winters reporting.
0: A new study says the chickenpox vaccine may protect against shingles. Anyone who had chickenpox as a child is at risk for developing shingles. New data shows a sharp drop in chickenpox cases over the last three decades, crediting the chickenpox virus itself as it's administered. You'll find more news and analysis at townhall.com. Over 4,500 pounds of imported ready-to-eat chicken stew is now being recalled. Here's John Scott.
4: The products were not re-inspected after entering the U.S. The chicken products imported from South Korea were produced on March 30th and have Best Buy date of September 29, 2027. The recall includes cardboard boxes containing pouches of Sempio Korean Ginseng Chicken Stew Classic. The products were shipped to distributors and retailers in Florida, Georgia, Illinois, Maryland, New Jersey, New York, Pennsylvania, and Virginia. John Scott reporting.
0: Conservatives maintain that President Trump was right and the media are doing an about-face on the Strait of Hormuz. They argue the media outlets initially portrayed Iran as gaining control over the strait during the ongoing war, criticizing the president's strategy. But recent reports show exports from the Persian Gulf have rebounded to pre-war levels, while Iran's exports have plummeted. More news at townhall.com.
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12: They say it's in your blood, a game that can't be won, only played. A love affair. It satisfies the soul and frustrates the intellect. The greatest game ever played, golf. It's real. And this is Real Golf Radio, brought to you by Mountain America Credit Union, with Brian Taylor and Bob Casper, son of legendary golfer Billy Casper, talking golf with you for more than two decades. And now, here's Brian and Bob.
13: Yeah, thank you very much, and welcome to this week's edition of Real Golf Radio from Black Desert Resort and the Bank of Utah Championship. Thank you for joining us here over the next couple of hours as we set the scene and give you some inside experience around Black Desert Resort and this event on the PGA Tour FedEx Cup Fall. Bob, it's going to be fun. It's going to be a good couple of hours. We'll give some insights, and I'll tell you what, the way it's portrayed on TV. First of all, I don't think the announcers are here. They do have some walking announcers that are chiming in, but I think a lot of them are calling it off studio, so I'm not sure what their full experience has been, but I do chuckle a little bit at some of the commentary that I've seen as I've watched some of it on TV, and then, you know, contrasting that to what you're actually witnessing when you're going out there in person. But this is not, like, the golf course is so much more fair and generous than what you might think if you were listening to these guys and watching it on TV.
14: Yeah, there is plenty of room to get the ball around and get it in the fairway, especially over the lava. You just need to know the lines, you need to know carry distances, and you need to make sure that you're hitting quality golf shots. And when you hit quality golf shots, then of course you're rewarded. I mean, you look at Austin Smotherman, who's leading right now. He shot 63-62 in the first two rounds. And that's crazy. Kevin Roy, 63-63, and Kevin Streelman, who's going to be on the show in just a little bit, he shot 63-64. So when guys are shooting scores like this, they are understanding what the golf course gives them, and then these greens are absolutely perfect, and these guys are making putts.
13: You got the 20-somethings out there. You've got the 47-year-old Streelman out there. Pretty cool. You know, I'll tell you what.
14: Amateurs out there playing.
13: That's right. Streelman has spent some time here. You know, I mean, obviously you can win in one try, ask Matt McCarty, but Streelman spent some time, and I think that really has a huge advantage when you've been around this golf course a few times. So it'll be interesting to see how he plays. We'll update you on those amateurs as well. A lot of Utah contingent is in town. A lot of the players from the colleges and former college players from the state of Utah and those that grew up here and are playing at other places like Boston Bracken at ASU and so forth. We'll update you on those players and more as we continue. Thanks for joining us. 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Back after this.
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13: 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And this is an important one, again, trying to set up a lot of these players, get themselves in position so they've got things set up for the right track. Let's just start talking about that. You got to be on the right track for 27 so that you can put yourself on the right track, being the championship track, for 28 when that new competitive system comes out. Coming up in just a little bit, we'll hear from Kevin Streelman. I asked him about that new two-track system. Also on the back nine, had a chance to visit with Matt McCarty and asked him about that as well, amongst some of the other things. So let's talk about Black Desert for a minute. The front nine, Bob, is – it can get guys. I mean, you and I walked around with Tony on day one, Tony Finau playing this one. And, you know – the second hole, the first hole is no picnic. You're coming in with pretty long shot pins that can, like on Thursday, was sitting right on that front edge. So if you come up just a bit short, it rolls probably 30, 40 yards back down the fairway. And obviously you're going to play a little bit further, you know, past the hole. Now you're putting downhill towards that same thing where if you get too aggressive, it rolls off the front of the green. So there was that to contend with on one. On two, it's a placement shot, right? I mean, this is an iron shot for most of the players, hitting something around 220 off the tee, and then it leaves a really good second shot in. And, you know, another example there on day one where the pin was tucked left, and Tony Finau went at that flag, pulled it a little bit, it went down the hill, ended up costing him a double bogey.
14: I saw quite a few of those there.
13: Yeah, right? I mean, that second hole is a good example of kind of the way that Black Desert can get you if you just get a little bit either greedy or just a little offline.
14: Yeah. And that's the thing. I mean, there are areas that you want to hit the ball to when pins are in certain position. And that kind of goes for golf courses around the United States, especially when they're in championship condition. But when you get a little bit of greedy sometimes and you get a little bounce on the green that catches a swale, or you don't get it up far enough to carry or cover, then chances are you're going to make a big number, because these greens are such that they're really, really quick. And if you short side yourself, you're in big trouble.
13: Yeah, and then there's the other cases. We watched Neil Shipley on Friday, you know, on the 11th hole. This is a really interesting one. I think it's a bit polarizing for a lot of players. They either love it or they hate 11. And the deal with 11 is, if you're and Weisskopf, I loved. I interviewed a Weisskopf before he passed away, when he described the 11th hole, and he wanted you to play the right set of tees so that you could get it down this hill. If you can get it down the hill, the ball will roll out another 80 yards, and you'll be left with a manageable wedge, you know, into a pretty tough little green. But if you're playing too far back, or if you don't hit it very far and you don't reach the hill, then you've got a long iron in, some 200-plus yards coming into that hole. On the case of the PGA Tour, they're playing that thing. It's about 350 to get to that hill. So you got to really hammer it. So, Bob, you and I were watching Neil Shipley on Friday. Yes. And he leaves himself just at the crest of the hill, but he's got 202 yards. And that pin was just over the little slope, kind of towards middle back. That brings water into play if you go right at it. But what I love about the design that Weisskopf and Phil Smith did is they create, knowing that there's water and bunker right, they created these little banks on the left, and you saw Shipley hit it perfect. Played it right into that left bank. It kills the speed, spins down towards the hole, he rolls it inside 3 feet and makes birdie. I mean, that's, I think, the beauty of the shot-making opportunities around this golf course.
14: Well, and when you do that and you understand how the ball funnels and those little slopes and fall-offs and that kind of thing, then you can really get the ball into a really good position and really make and shoot some good scores on this golf course. In case in point, you know, you're seeing 62, 63s and 64s. And this, I think, is going to be a week where you're going to have record scoring again.
13: Yeah. 23 was the record the first year. I'll go back to that same shot. If Shipley hit it right at that flag, there is a downslope right there that it would have hit off, and it likely goes through the green and potentially into that back bunker. So, you know, again, if you're just flag hunting on some of these pin locations, you're going to get in trouble. You have to understand where to hit it. So we also saw in the next hole, 12 is a great example. It's sitting in that back quadrant on Friday, and players are able to play it beyond, bring it back off the hill, and we've seen one go in. Speaking of going in, how about Jordan Smith? Thursday's finishing on 9. It's his 18th hole. Hits his second shot. I think he was coming in with lumber. And it takes a hop, rolls out like a putt, and drops in for a walk-off albatross.
14: Giddy up.
13: How you doing?
14: How you doing? Three all at once.
13: Yeah, picking up a triple. Gotta like that.
14: Giddy up. That's awesome.
13: Yeah, pretty cool stuff. I mean, we're seeing a bunch of that stuff out here at Black Desert. So these guys, again, I think if you embrace it, good things will happen. If you fight it, then, you know, you might get a little frustrated.
14: Well, and these guys know coming here that you're going to have to shoot some good scores. You're going to have to light it up. And so, you know, they get frustrated when they miss putts. They get frustrated when they don't hit the ball where they need to hit it as far as their ball striking is concerned. But for the most part, you know, it looks like five under is going to make the cut, maybe six, and 17. That's going low, baby.
13: Yeah, no doubt about it. Let's talk about Tony Finau. We saw him play here for the first time. What was your thoughts on Tony? He finishes at 4 under par, not playing the weekend in this first event. He did, admit that it was the first time that he's played this golf course was Monday. Yeah. So not a lot of experience around here. He's coming. That's going to be two consecutive missed cuts for Tone. What was your thoughts on his game?
14: I think a little sloppy. In the first round, he made two double bogeys and a bogey. He bogeyed the last hole, the 18th hole, after being pin high right, having an opportunity for a good birdie chip to, you know, make another birdie and get to 3 under par on the day, and he turns and walks away with a bogey. And then, hit it to the right in the lava, got a couple good bounces, and it kicked it back out into the fairway. He hit it over to the right off the big pavilion or
13: grandstands there.
14: Sponsor grandstand area and that kind of thing. He got a great drop, hit it past the hole again, and missed it coming back and made a par. And those three shots, the one he made, the bogey, and also the par that he made, when that's under normal conditions for Tony, that's an absolute birdie hole. And those three shots are going to cost him missing the cut. But, you know, making a couple double bogeys in the first round, that's tough.
13: It is tough. And that, you know, Tony is a good example of that. Again, just missed on two, cost him a double. And then his approach shot into nine, we just talked about Jordan Smith holing out for Albatross. Tony, yep.
14: Middle of the fairway.
13: Right. Came up short right in the lava and had to drop. And then his fourth shot from the same spot after the drop was short right, but it was in the rough just by the bunker, and he had to get it up and down for bogey. So, bogey on nine, as you pointed out, and bogey on 18, those feel like double bogeys, don't they?
14: Yep.
13: And then, of course,
14: the
13: second hole was a double bogey. And those are tough to overcome. And it just felt like – it felt like he didn't – the confidence was so low with the putter that it felt like he was putting very defensively.
14: Yeah, and yet he made some nice putts too, you know, which is kind of interesting. You know, he made some really good putts that were in the 15 to 20-foot range, and yet it seemed like it was a little bit more ball striking that cost him because he wasn't getting the ball into the position that he needed to get it into to really score.
13: Eight birdies, two bogeys, and a double for Tone. Looking at his stats, he was 30th off the tee in strokes gained, 81st approach the green, 67th around the green. He was 84th in strokes gained putting. And, that's just not sharp. Just a little bit off. Next, my conversation with Kevin Streelman, 47 years young. Streelman finds himself at 15 under par with rounds of 63, 64. Stay tuned. That's coming up next.
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1: I'm super excited to be standing next to this guy right here. I had a chance to meet him a little over a year ago. And, you know, you always wonder if the guys on tour that you follow and you sort of admire, are they really nice guys? Are they good dudes? And I can say this is one of those good guys. I had a chance to visit with him. Super nice guy. So two-time winner on the PGA Tour, Kevin Streelman, everybody. So Kevin's first event here, he tied for third. He's one better after one round. I don't want to get too much into it, but you had it going today.
2: I had a fun start. Well, actually, I didn't have a fun start because I bogeyed my first hole, the 10th hole. It was kind of ugly, but I did turn around and birdie the next and proceeded to have eight more birdies and shoot eight under today. So it's a pretty dreamy start.
1: Really impressive, yeah. So can we just talk a little bit about the golf course? I think there's one thing. Players of your caliber, I don't know that you could make a golf course hard enough. If you could put enough lava or enough length, if the greens are soft, you guys are just going to tear it up. And the golf course is a little soft today, wasn't it?
2: Well, obviously we got a lot of rain Monday, Tuesday. But the agronomy team did an amazing job getting everything back in shape. The greens were smoking fast today. They started to get the firm up on the back nine that I was playing this afternoon, so they'll definitely be ready for the weekend. It's cool on the PGA Tour. We get to play so many different venues. You think from Torrey Pines to Ireland to, like, literally we're in desert here in Phoenix. It's like there's you have to really revamp your game almost for week to week to try and, you know, compete against the best players in the world. And I've always loved Black Desert. The first time I stepped on it, because it reminded me of Phoenix golf and desert golf, kind of where I've lived for the last 25 years. After leaving Chicago, played golf at Duke and then hit the mini tours for a while. I found my way to Phoenix personally and met my wife there and have loved Phoenix. But desert golf there, the first time you play is rather intimidating because you look out and you see a big green fairway. But if you miss it on either side, you're pretty much losing a ball or hitting a rattlesnake or something bad's happening. And obviously here, we have this incredible lava, but I think a great course designer will make a course look intimidating off the tee, but then when you get out there, you realize there's actually plenty of place to play from. And I think they did a great job with that here. And so if you do what you're supposed to, you kind of drive it in front of you and on the, you know, it isn't driver on every hole, but it is a placement course. But it's a second shot golf course, and you get in the fairways, you can attack, and you can make some birdies because the greens are so beautiful.
1: Love that. So with that said, how do you attack this golf course? So you got a couple of drivable par fours. You got a couple of nice par fives also out there. Where do you pick your spots, and how do you prepare and attack a golf course like Black Desert?
2: Well, you definitely have to attack the par fives, both 7 and 9. I think I had a 4-iron and a 3-iron into those. And I'm, you know, the old 47-year-old competing with these 22-year-olds who hit it 40 yards by me. But even for me, you know, those guys are hitting mid-irons into those greens. You do have to birdie those. The two drivable ones you mentioned, one is, I mean, I laid up on it today. I hit a 5-iron on 5 we were talking about. There is some room up there, but there's lava lurking on the left, so I've never really gone for that green personally. But the two guys I played with, Lucas and Adam Shank, both hit it on the green and made birdies, and I made par. So maybe tomorrow I do need to hit driver there. But the other one I think most everybody goes for on the backside, 14. It was playing downwind today and is either, for most of these guys, a big 3-wood. I think Michael Brennan hit a hybrid on it from 310 yards, which is, I wish I was 23 again. But, it's a really fun golf course that if you take care of business, you hit in the fairways, you can make some birdies.
1: I love that. We're going to talk about a couple of experiences that you've had. Your last win, TPC River Highlands. Yeah. This is pretty impressive, y'all. Heck, he was 4 shots back going into the final round. And let's see, what do you got to do if you're four shots back? I mean, there's a lot of ways you can attack it. Maybe you need a little help, unless you birdie the last seven holes and set a PGA Tour record and shoot a 28 on the back nine. I mean, come on. What was that all about?
0: Well, thank you. Yeah, I'd missed five cuts in a row going into Hartford that year, so I didn't have a ton of confidence going into that event, but was thankful to make the cut. Had a great Saturday. I think I shot a 64 and kind of got back into contention. Was in like 10th or 11th place going into Sunday. So I was like probably fourth or fifth to last group and get off to a bad start. I bogey two and I bogey eight, which really aren't too difficult of golf holes, but I was back in like 30th place again. So I was like, here we go again. And something happened on nine. I hit a nice wedge in there and made like a little 15-footer double breaker. Missed the green on 10, missed the green on 11, but I got both of those up and down. And then somehow birdied 12, 13, 14, 15, 16, 17, and 18. And ended up one putting the last 10 holes, birdied the last seven, birdied eight of the last 10. And, I mean, just full blackout mode. I was having a lot of fun. I was just like, I was hardly reading the putts. I just kind of knew where it was going to go. And somehow they went in. You know, it happens sometimes, a few times a year for us. Like usually when we're at home playing for $20 with our friends, but to do it on a Sunday at a PGA Tour event was really a dream come true.
1: You talk about blackout. I mean, is that the zone? Is that what does that happen? What does that feel like?
0: That is the zone. I say it's just a zen-ish, trusting, beautiful moment where you're kind of one with your training and your body and everything. Just there's not much thought. I think the way to get out of your zones is to start thinking that you're in the zone, and you kind of start overanalyzing and almost trying too hard. That's, I think, like excellence for me in golf, but I think for all of us in our occupations is trusting our training, letting go of the results, and like being very present in what you can control in the moment. And that's at the end of it, all we can control anyway. And so for me, I was really in a beautiful spot that afternoon, and just free. When you're kind of free to fail as well as free to succeed, I think really cool things can happen. And so I kind of gave it all up in that afternoon to just the good Lord, and he showed me some cool stuff.
1: That is so cool. How good is that? I mean, that's some really, really unique insight there from a high-level player. So your manager kind of tipped me off on this one, but he said I need to ask you about your favorite golf moment.
0: Well, you know, you look back, I've been fortunate to play in a number of pretty much every championship across the globe that I could have dreamed of playing in as a kid. And so I was able to play in over 30 major championships and all the British Opens and PGAs and U.S. Opens. And, you know, the first time to Augusta is obviously a very special experience. For me, I grew up, my mom and dad taught me the game. When you play in the Masters, you can pick who's your par three caddy. So my first Masters, my dad caddied for me. My second Masters, my mom caddied for me. My third Masters, my wife caddied for me. My fourth Masters, my father-in-law, and at the time, my daughter Sophia. I carried her around. She was just a few months old. It was my caddy and my fourth one. So the fifth Masters and my last Masters I played in. Hopefully I can get back there one more time. But the last one I played in 2016, it just was on my heart around Christmas time to call the Make-A-Wish Foundation. I'd never done anything with Make-A-Wish before. I obviously knew what they were, but I hadn't done anything professionally or corporately with them. But I just did a Google search, and it pulled up a 602 number, which is in Phoenix, where I live, which I didn't know they were headquartered downtown. But I called the Google YouTube number and said, my name's Kevin. I'm playing on the tour. I'm playing in the Masters in a few months, and I was seeing if there's any kids for their wish if they want to come to Augusta. And she was like, yes, we do. So she calls me back and she says, we have a young guy named Ethan Couch who has an inoperable brain tumor up in Alberta, Canada. And I said, well, let's get his number and let's make this happen. So a few days later, I'd gotten in touch with Ethan's mom, Jennifer, and we had set up a phone call. And I get the timing after he gets home from school, and I go, Ethan, my name's Kevin, gives me the phone. My name's Kevin, and I'm playing in a golf tournament in Augusta in April, and I was curious if you'd caddy for me in the par three tournament. And like a truly moment where the phone dropped and I heard him and his mom start to tear up and hug each other. And my wife was there. I think we did as well. And so just a lot of excitement gearing up to that Masters. And so how it works is it's Wednesday. Wednesday kind of morning is last practice round, and then it kind of gets fun, and everyone goes to the par three course, and all the kids and all the wives and whoever's caddying gets in the white bibs. And so Ethan and his whole family, his brother and dad as well, came over, and the four of them are waiting for me on the 18th green. Well, on the 17th green, I was playing with Steve Stricker that morning, and Steve has become a good friend of mine, and I was really struggling with my putting that day. And he's like, Kev, just, you know, try this. Like, he's kind of raised the handle a little bit, hold it with the left hand, and kind of drive it down your line. And he literally spent like 20, 25 minutes with me on the 17th green. So I was starting to feel pretty good about my putting. And so I get to 18, Ethan's waiting for me. I was like, let's go. I get him in his white jumpsuit. We get on the range. He meets everybody. Like, Tiger was there, Dustin was there. Like, everyone's so cool. I remember Sergio was great with him. We go to the first hole, the par three. I birdie one, I birdie two, I birdie three, I birdie five, I birdie eight, I birdie nine. Make this big, crazy putt, all just doing the stuff Stricker told me. And I win the Masters par three tournament with Ethan caddying for me. And it was like, you look back at moments in your life when there was like something bigger and meant more. Like, I wasn't about me in that moment, but like something was in my mind to call at Christmas for him, and to call Make-A-Wish and to share that with him was probably my favorite moment in my life on grass, to be honest. And the coolest part is that Ethan is doing really well. He just graduated from college and he's still living a healthy life. And so that's like, you look back at things that, yes, trophies are cool or making money is cool and stuff, but having relationships and having like impact to me is, you look back and it's so much more significant than anything we can collect on this earth, you know. So
1: that is awesome. What a great story. Thank you.
0: Yeah, that was awesome.
1: I don't even want to follow that.
0: When you hear about like life on the tour or travel on the tour, that's always like a pretty funny. So my kids are 10 and 12 now, and they're way too cool to do PGA Tour daycare like they used to when they were kids. And so one of them likes to come follow me on the course, and the other one has no interest in following me on the golf course. But I look back at like resorts we would stay in like this, and you always get adjoining rooms when your family's traveling with you. And you know, when they were really little, you'd almost put them in one of the dressers and pull the dressers out and put some, you know, cushion around there. And then come, you know, Sunday when you have to travel to the next spot, if you're not traveling home, you have to get up all the monitors and you know, get the kids all, get all the you know, everything that comes with it. And then you go to the airport, get to the next spot, and it all starts again. You know, you pick up the next courtesy car, and then you go to the next hotel and set up the monitors and set up all the cushions again. And so we did that for pretty much my kids the first 10 years of their lives, traveled with me across the world on the tour. And look back at just some funny memories. But there's times, I remember like J.J. Spahn talked about when he won the U.S. Open, he was at a CVS at 3 in the morning because one of his kids is puking on him, you know, and he's trying to win the U.S. Open the next day. But that's just the reality, as we all know, of children. Like, you do what you got to do for your kids. Just sometimes happens, you know, when you're doing well at a golf tournament or not doing well at a golf tournament.
1: Yeah, that's the community. You mentioned Steve Stricker. Everybody would love a putting lesson from Steve Stricker. Like, it's kind of like he's a savant with the putter. But any other cool, like, mentor stories or any of the vets when you got out there give you some good advice or take you under their wing a little?
0: Yeah. Tom Lehman was one of the first men I went up to. We have a lot of similar faith beliefs and just an incredible man to kind of play practice rounds with when I first got on tour. Now I'm kind of the old guy out on tour and try and do the same thing and mentor and just kind of – I love taking the younger guys out to dinners, and took David Ford out to dinner Monday right here at the sports bar here and had a great conversation. He got married like a week ago, so he asked – this is a funny story. He's like, so tell me a good, like, godly husband story you wish you could tell yourself 18 years ago. I married Courtney 18 years ago. So we're getting into these deep conversations about, you know, what – never go to bed angry and, you know, forgiveness and love and kids and just this great conversation. I go, when's your wife getting in? She's like, oh, she's getting in tonight. And there's a bus coming to pick her up at 10:30. I go, forget everything I just said. You pick her up from the airport at 10:30. And so we were starting laughing, and he's like, yeah, I think that was a good move.
1: Smart. So, that's 18 years of learning right there.
0: Yeah, that was a quick one.
1: Quick study. Hopefully he did that. I have a question for you. Right now, the PGA Tour is going through some changes competitively. It's a new competitive model, this two-track system that we're hearing about, a championship track and a challenger track. Curious your thoughts, what you know about it, and how that might change your approach for the next couple of years.
0: Yeah, so I'm sure some of you guys know a lot about it. Some of you have probably no idea what it is. But since LIV came about a few years ago, things have been toppled and changed up quite a bit, I think both for the good and for the bad. But the other side of this that I think Brian Rolapp, our new chairman and our new CEO, has a great vision coming from the NFL and understanding global media rights and fans' wants and wishes and just kind of a clean schedule that our fans could follow. And so basically we kind of have had a two-tier system where we have had signature events and points with higher value in certain events. And then other events, which are technically the same PGA Tour events, were less points and less money. And it was kind of like, if you weren't on this level, people were saying maybe you weren't winning the same caliber of a PGA Tour event. And so what they decided to do is just make it official, where there's basically 20 events up here and 20 events down here. And it's the Champion Series and the Challenger Series, different purse sizes, but both full fields with cuts, which is kind of what we wanted to, as pro competition, wanted cuts. Like the whole free points and free money, and you know, you can have an off week and they're making way more money than we are working down in Puerto Rico or down in a, you know, opposite field event. It just wasn't quite fair. And so now I think from the sponsor side it's great, because you can pretty much guarantee and you know the field you'll be getting for that week, and you have to stay on the circuit that you're on for the entire year. So the nice thing from our side, we can plan accordingly our schedule, like weddings and birthdays, all the things we unfortunately miss throughout our careers. Now you can kind of have a good idea of what your schedule will look like. And then at the end of the season, you'll have 20 or 30 guys move up and 20 or 30 move down. So I think it'll be something for our fans to root on. And there's no guarantees. Like, obviously, Scotty's the best in the world, but if he has an off year or two, he might have to fall down and play his way back up. And I think we all appreciate that as the athlete, that there's no free lunches.
1: I like that. All right. Very cool. Yeah. Last thing I'll ask you about is I know you have a good relationship with the folks at Reef that are the developers here at Black Desert. You're a member at Marcella up in Park City, the new Tiger Woods golf course. Maybe talk a little bit about your thoughts and experiences with Reef and those two properties.
0: Yeah, well, yeah, it's been amazing. And I look back, you know, moments, I think, where I've had some help and some things were meant to happen, meant to be. But I was just the first year we were here. Wednesday went out to the Pro-Am, which was sponsored by Marcella, and I happened to put my golf bag down to hit some balls, and the gentleman next to me had a Marcella bag with a PGA logo, and it was Ryan Karchner, the then professional for Marcella, and we just started talking. I said, well, tell me about Marcella, and he goes, well, I want you to meet the right people, and introduce me to Beth, and introduce me to Jared, and I just happened to have a great week that week. And I got done. I remember sitting in there, and everyone was at a table, and they were rooting me on, and it just kind of felt like family right away. And so it was a no-brainer for us living in Scottsdale to try and have a beautiful place to get away in the heat and also like to ski. And I'm just a huge fan of Utah now. I love your guys' state. It's absolutely beautiful, whether it's here, whether it's Park City, whether it's Salt Lake. It's everywhere I've been. The people have been incredible. Very supportive, obviously very family-centric, very golf-centric, ski-centric. So I'm just excited to be a very small part of it. But Reef has welcomed me into their family beautifully, and I'm honored to be a part of it.
1: Awesome. Well, we wish you the best of luck. Again, tied for second, just a shot back going into the second round. And, again, already a T3 finish here in the inaugural event. And we'll all be cheering. You got a whole new family here of people that will be cheering for you over the next three rounds. So thank you. Kevin Stroman, everybody.
0: Thank you.
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13: Welcome back, Real Golf Radio. Brian Taylor, Bob Casper. Hope you enjoyed that conversation with Kevin Streelman. I mean, what a cool story he shared there. I almost really didn't want to keep talking. You know, he went into life as a as a parent on tour and, you know, dealing with kids after that, which kind of reset everybody, because it was such an emotional, you know, moment when he shared that story about the Make-A-Wish and caddying at the Masters. And you know what, most of the time these guys are involved in those kinds of things all the time that really go relatively unnoticed, and that's okay. They're not trying to do it all for publicity, but I thought that was a super neat story that he shared there.
14: Yeah, unbelievable. It's really cool that the PGA Tour, first of all, the PGA Tour gives back. And second of all, that these players understand what they're doing with the PGA Tour and who they are and the abilities and the things that they've been blessed with, and they get back too. And they raise phenomenal amounts of money for situations like this where you can give back to somebody and let them have an experience of their lifetime. And it just turns out to be really, really cool when it's all said and done.
13: So, that said, how do you account for, you know, Kevin Streelman going out there and shooting 63-64? I mean, some phenomenal golf. I don't think there's a lot of people looking at Kevin Streelman coming in this week thinking, hey, you know, this might be somebody to look at. But, I mean, he's currently second in strokes gained putting. That's good stuff, right? Tied for second in putts and greens in regulation. It's made 16 birdies to just one bogey so far this week.
14: Yeah, and he's wow. He's 15 under par, and, you know.
6: Two shots back right now.
14: Yeah, two shots back right now and playing some great golf. And, you know, whether, you know, we haven't seen him out for quite a while. But this is an opportunity for him to improve his position, and he's going to play as many of these events as he can coming down to the end of the year.
6: Yeah,
14: and,
6: I mean, he's only made eight.
14: What's going to happen?
6: He's only made 8 of 16 cuts this season.
14: There you go.
6: He's made 353,000 so far on the year.
14: Yep.
6: Right.
14: Yep.
6: Started the year off with two missed cuts, then he had a T8 in Puerto Rico, which I think is his best finish of the year. Yeah, and then, you know, you're looking at a string of three straight cuts from New Orleans through Byron Nelson. Tied for 42nd at Colonial and then missed the cut at John Deere. 39th, 24th, missed the cut at the Rocket. 38th at Wyndham, missed the cut at Biltmore last week, 2 weeks ago, 71-69. And then here he comes out. I mean, I'm just looking at his scorecard. Like, he hasn't – his lowest score is a 66 back in May. No, sorry, yeah. There you go. In July, he had a 64 at the ISCO Championship, 70-64.
14: Right.
6: But you're talking about – July. You're talking about the week after the 4th of July, he shoots 64. And since then, it's been 67, 66 lows. Yep.
14: And right? Those are good scores. Those are great scores. But he's in rarefied air. He's feeling it this week. And he's got an opportunity to really improve his position. And I think he understands that opportunity and wants to set himself up for the remainder of the year.
6: Yeah, I mean, well, remainder of the year, next year.
14: He's
6: 151st in FedEx Fall.
14: Yeah.
6: So, you know, 433 on the world ranking. So there's
14: right.
6: He's got 3 years before he gets to the Champions Tour. So he's, you know.
14: Make the best of it now.
6: Yeah. So he's.
14: While you have the opportunity.
6: He could do a lot with a win this week. Even a top 2-3 finish would be.
14: Right.
6: Would be phenomenal. So, yeah, I think that's cool. Look, don't forget, this guy back in 2014 at TPC River Highlands, Bob, started the day four shots back, like in 10th place, made a couple of bogeys to start the day. And then, you know, as you heard there in that last interview, something clicked for him. And he goes off and he birdies the last seven holes to shoot 28 on the final nine PGA Tour record and ends up winning. I mean, that's for a guy to be able to go out and do that is, and he talked about it was a Zen-like feeling, you know, getting in that zone. And he's feeling a little bit of that this week. So really, really cool stuff there from Kevin Streelman. All right, let's shift gears. We're going to talk a lot about Black Desert and the Bank of Utah Championship. Also had the Mid-Am this week. And, Bob, that brought up a lot of conversation
14: around pros
6: and amateurs and former pros getting their amateur status back. And I've got a lot of people that are, you know, like, hey, look, there's a whole group of people who go to work 9 to 5 or whatever it happens to be that didn't choose to pursue golf as a profession.
14: Right.
6: And they're
14: Plumbers,
6: out there.
14: Contractors, all that kind of stuff.
6: Love the game, and they want the opportunity to have their stage uncluttered by guys who did make a living. At one point in time, or at least chase the dream.

0: inside the top 50 in the world golf rankings. So my opportunity to play the Masters and the U.S. Open is going to be through the amateur ranks. I'm going to get my status back, go win the mid-am, and boom, I'm playing two majors. That doesn't feel like the right spirit either, but I want to know what's your thought. As a former professional who has your amateur status back, what's your thoughts on this topic?
1: Well, I got my amateur status back after like 2 or 3 years of not playing any professional golf at all, not playing any tournament golf at all. And I did it basically for the reason of playing as an amateur with my boys in local amateur events here in the state of Utah. And it was something that has meant a great deal to me. I haven't done any national events or anything like that, but we're looking at an event, the mid-amateur, that basically had the final 8 guys all having played either on the PGA Tour, the Korn Ferry Tour, or Mini Tour, or State Open Golf. And, you know, they've taken it to task, and they're giving themselves an opportunity to play in the Masters in the U.S. Open. It's unfortunate. They've gone through the process of what they need to do with the USGA, but maybe the USGA needs to tighten this down a little bit more. I know there's other guys that have tried to get that and have not had the opportunity to do it. The USGA has kind of balked on what they've done and how they've gone about their career in golf. But, yeah, maybe it needs to be just a little bit tighter to give other people an opportunity.
0: It's hard to judge intent. You can't put rules around intent, per se.
1: Right.
0: But you know who can? The Masters.
1: Yeah.
0: And I almost wonder if this becomes more of a thing that keeps gaining attention.
1: Momentum,
0: And gets too loud. I can see the Masters going, you know what? We're going to pull that mid-am exemption.
1: Yeah.
0: That invitation. Yeah. Because I that's not the spirit. I don't believe what Bobby Jones set that thing up to be.
1: Right.
0: But let me also say that today's amateur is nothing like it was in the days of Bobby Jones.
1: Not at all.
0: Today's amateur in any sport is not the same. When you look at college sports and
1: NIL deals, everything.
0: Look, there's a financial reason to stay in college versus turning professional.
1: Yeah.
0: If you turn professional, you get injured, you get cut, you're done. You stay in college and play all 4 years. You're getting paid, right? I mean, there's some big money, and the money rivals what you could make as a professional. So, in my opinion, that changes the game. Now, I'll just say my thoughts on this. I think that professionals ought to be able to get their amateur status back.
1: Yeah,
0: I agree with Brandel Chamblee on this take. Actually, he tweeted it out and he said, "You know, there's not this automatic fountain of talent that suddenly flows into you just because you turn professional that stays with you even if you stop playing tournament golf. There is some experience that you would rely on in tournament golf having been a professional, for instance. But it doesn't necessarily mean that you're a sharp. Are you as sharp now as you were when you were playing tour golf?
1: No." Not at all.
0: Right. So, I think that guys ought to be given the opportunity, depending on how far they went, how long they were a pro, all of those kind of things.
1: The amount of money they made, all that kind of thing.
0: Let us know what you think. At Real Golf on X. Love to continue the conversation. We'll do that on the other side and get the caddies' thoughts as well. Stay tuned. Real Golf Radio from Black Desert.
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3: Breaking news this hour at Town Hall. I'm Bob Agnew in Washington. President Trump is telling supporters in Ohio to pretend he's on the ballot in the midterm elections. He urged a crowd at a Vandalia Butler High School near Dayton to support incumbent Republican Senator John Husted running in a tight race against former Senator Sherrod Brown.
4: We did not come all this way and defeat all of those dangers only to watch our country be taken over by sick people. They're sick people.
3: A retirement party may have revealed Pete Hegseth's adversaries. Here's correspondent Ken Lorman.
5: A retirement party for Colonel David Butler, whom Pete Hegseth ordered fired, gathered Hegseth critics, including General Mark Milley, ex-Army Secretary Dan Driscoll, and journalists like Jeffrey Goldberg of The Atlantic, fueling suspicions of a coordinated smear campaign amid Signalgate. Hegseth allies view the event as evidence of Pentagon leakers and media allies plotting against him. Ken Lorman reporting.
3: Senator Tom Cotton is warning voters about the leftward lurch of the Democrat Party.
6: When we talk about the Democratic Socialists of America, it's not soft, cuddly, like Denmark-type social democracy. It is this kind of communism.
3: And Senator Cotton was interviewed this week by the Salem Radio Network. There's apparently a silver lining in September's jobs report. We get more details on the numbers from correspondent Ron Taylor.
7: The Labor Department says payroll employment rose by just 29,000 in September, with earlier months revised down. But since July, the labor force has now grown by 1.1 million, according to the official data. Former Trump economic advisor Steve Moore says that's very good news, and especially because hundreds of thousands of these additions were young men, whose labor force participation has been falling at a very troubling pace. Moore believes men without jobs is a bad thing economically and socially. Ron Taylor reporting.
3: And this is SRN News.
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3: More than 4,500 pounds of imported ready-to-eat chicken stew are being recalled now.
9: The products were not re-inspected after entering the U.S. The chicken products imported from South Korea were produced on March 30th and have Best Buy date of September 29, 2027. The recall includes cardboard boxes containing pouches of Sempio Korean Ginseng Chicken Stew Classic. The products were shipped to distributors and retailers in Florida, Georgia, Illinois, Maryland, New Jersey, New York, Pennsylvania, and Virginia. John Scott reporting.
3: The U.S. Supreme Court is expected to hear several high-profile cases in its new term. The U.S. will be releasing a joint statement with 15 other countries today, describing a shared vision for a so-called golden age of science, one that will embrace the potential of artificial intelligence, or as President Trump now says, they must call it at the federal level, super intelligence. More at townhall.com. A man who took an early autumn swim has died after he was pulled from the ocean off Far Rockaway Friday afternoon. Larry Kosky has more.
10: Police say the man was found just before 8 p.m. in East Rockaway Inlet near Beach 9th Street and Seagirt Avenue. Members of an Nassau County Fire Department pulled him from the water. He died a short time later at St. John's Episcopal Hospital. The Daily News reports it was not immediately clear why the man was in the ocean, though the weather was exceptionally warm. There were no lifeguards on duty, with the beach season having ended September 13th. I'm Larry Kofsky.
3: A leader on OpenAI's safety systems team has resigned. David Robinson wrote an essay in The Atlantic that was published today and said that OpenAI's unimpeded optimism has created a dangerous environment for the technology. Robinson says he agrees with other departed staff members that there needs to be new safeguards in place. More details at townhall.com.
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17: 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Appreciate you being with us. 27 years talking golf with you, and really pleased to be here at Black Desert Resort for the Bank of Utah Championship. The third edition, players taking it low, just to set the scene for you. Remnants of the hurricane that came out of the Pacific dumped a bunch of water on the golf course Monday and Tuesday, softened things up, and then absolutely perfect weather conditions over the first couple of days. We're talking bright blue, sunshiny skies, very little, if any, wind at all, and about 90-degree temperature with a little bit of elevation. Ball go far, putts go in, and scores go low. That's the recipe out here when the conditions all combine to provide the perfect scoring opportunities.
18: Yeah, a couple of 62s so far and a bunch of 63s and 64s. These guys understand when the conditions are like this, they got to be aggressive and they got to shoot some birdies and make some eagles. And we've had a double eagle this week, too.
17: Yeah, which is nice. By the way, what's our official vernacular there? Are we going double eagle or albatross?
18: Well, albatross is actually the vernacular.
17: Is it?
18: It?
17: Is it the official term?
18: Yes, that is the official term.
17: I don't know. Well, like official where? Like, is there an official terminology for golf book that I don't know about?
18: Well, the Brits would say albatross.
17: The Brits would?
18: Yes. The Brits would say albatross.
17: Mm.
18: Not double eagle. So double eagle was a, is a American USGA connotation.
17: Oh, so you're putting it on the USGA now.
18: Yeah. Because a double eagle can do, you can do two things. You can hold a second shot on a par four, and it's actually a double eagle.
17: How's that?
18: You made it on your second shot, and it's an eagle. Or you can hold a second shot on a par five, which is a double, and it's an eagle also. So it could be both.
17: You lost me there. I don't know what the heck you're talking about. If you hold your second shot on a par four or you hold your second shot on a par five,
18: it's a double.
17: It's an eagle.
18: And it's an eagle.
17: I think where people get it confused is if you make a bogey and then a double bogey, that's twice as bad.
18: That's a twice old bogey.
17: But I don't know if it's double the eagle, which anyway, because a two under to a double eagle would seem like
18: a triple eagle then.
17: It would go to four. I don't know. What the heck are we talking about? We'll talk about it next. Stay with us. Holy cow. 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
17: Welcome back to Real Golf Radio. Brian Taylor, Bob Casper. So I was talking there about double eagles and, albatross. My only thing was I think people get hung up on double eagles because a double bogey is twice as bad as a bogey. But a double eagle isn't twice as good as an eagle. Because that would be 2 to 4.
18: That's correct.
17: You double 2, yeah.
18: It doesn't double up. Yep.
17: I don't have a problem with it. I think it's a double eagle. It is what it is. I don't care. Look, tennis, the vernacular in tennis makes no sense to me. Love, 15, 30, 40, whatever they do, I don't know, right? But that's their thing. It doesn't have to make
18: that's
17: sense.
18: That's the way you score it.
17: Yeah, and
18: that's
17: I'm still correct. Upset that the USGA decided they need to get all up in the vernacular business and take out, you know, dormies and yeah. all square and all that kind of yeah. stuff, instead go ties. And
18: yeah.
17: I mean, I just liked the vernacular. I think that's part of the game, part of the heritage. Yeah. So that's my
18: How
17: thing.
18: How about playing pickleball, double scoring in every game?
17: I don't care. But yes, that is also part of it. But yeah, so anyway, that's my thought on that. Call it what you want, yep. but yep. I'm good with either one.
18: It doesn't matter.
17: In just a few minutes, we're going to go to my conversation with Matt McCarty and then America's favorite caddy, still on top here on the back nine, hour number two. So as we were talking there, Bob, about the mid-am and this amateur status, and you're a good example, right? Played professionally. But I would say that you said you hadn't played it, you know, professionally for a couple of years.
18: Yeah.
17: But I would kind of argue that you hadn't really played tournament golf.
18: Right.
17: For right. 10 years or more, right? I mean, right. it seemed like the professional golf you played was with your dad in some events, if I'm not mistaken.
18: Well, and then we had gotten past that point to where we didn't play any more of those team events.
17: That's what I mean. But you weren't out there on the tour grinding. Like, I think it's totally different. Let's use Troy Merritt as an example, right? Just finished up 14 years on tour. He's back there in Boise, and he's like, you know what? I got boys. I'm going to hang it up. I'm going to go play an amateur. Like, I don't think Troy should be able to be, like, reinstated next year, and all of a sudden he shows up in the mid-am, for instance, right?
18: Exactly.
17: Which I would guess he'd probably beat a lot of guys.
18: Yes, he would.
17: Yeah. So. I mean, these guys are just on a different level.
18: Because he can still move it, and he can still putt it, and he can still score.
17: That's right. There's a lot of different pressure in golf. We've talked about this week, FedEx Cup fall, trying to get yourself into, you know, maybe the Aon Next 10 to get into a couple of signature events, or trying to get inside the top 100 going into next year, or even better than that, right? Tom Kim, on the other hand, coming off the President's Cup, finds himself – in a whole nother level of pressure. I can't even imagine. The fate of his next 18 months is on the line on how he plays golf this week.
18: That's right. And that fate is because of a military service mandatory
17: requirement.
18: Yes, requirement for South Korea. And so he can get an exemption from military service for 18 months. Which is how long they have to, the mandatory service is. He can get it which he is playing in the Asian Games right now. If he gets a gold medal for individual or a gold medal for the team that he's playing with South Korea, or the other way you can get it is if you get a medal at the Olympics. Okay, so he left immediately after his final round. Maybe, you know, an hour later or whatever, had to catch a nonstop flight from Chicago to where the Asia Games is being played. And after three rounds, he leads the tournament by one shot, and his team leads the team portion of the tournament by one shot also with one round to play. Mm. So,
17: I can't even watch. Like, no.
18: How about that?
17: Like, he might have a putt in that final round to be like, this is to win. It reminds me of The Greatest Game, where he told his dad if he didn't qualify, he'd quit golf. Right? That whole Francis Wienette story. Yeah. And he misses the putt. And now, you know, just the sinking feeling of having so much more on the line than just golf. Right? Not that he can't come back, but 18 months away from the game's a lot.
18: It's a long time. No doubt about. And you don't get to play, you don't get to practice, you don't get to work on your game. And it's tough. It's tough on your game. So,
17: I'm rooting for him. I mean, he's a fun guy to watch, so I'd love to keep him around for sure.
18: So these are guys that have had to go into military service. Sangmoon Bae, Siwoo Kim, and other golfers that are on the cusp, the most being Tomkin.
17: There you go. Meanwhile, back here at the Black Desert Championship, not that kind of pressure on the line, but, you know, these guys obviously want to play well. There are points on the line. It's that time of year, and this is the part in the schedule where you want to get yourself in position for next year, right? So
18: definitely.
17: Yeah, and so that's what you're seeing these guys grinding it out for, and Black Desert's a perfect backdrop. And it's a great spot in the schedule because with the President's Cup last week and then, you know, Japan next week, this is kind of your first in 3 weeks. This is your opportunity to get here and play in the U.S. So, yeah, great-looking leaderboard. We'll see how it all plays out this weekend. Coming up next, my conversation with Matt McCarty, the inaugural winner here at Black Desert. We'll talk to Matt next right here on Real Golf Radio.
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17: Matt McCarty, his inaugural win on the PGA Tour came right here at the inaugural Bank of Utah Championship here at Black Desert. And that win came on the heels of 3 wins on the Korn Ferry Tour that season. And he got that really, rare battlefield promotion to the PGA Tour for a triple win season on the Korn Ferry Tour. So really, really cool. And that was enough to earn Matt the Player of the Year in 2024 on the Korn Ferry Tour. So a lot of cool stuff. Matt, it's great to have you back here at Black Desert.
25: Yeah, it's great to be back. Very special place for me. So thanks for having me.
5: What kind of feelings do you get when you come back to this place where it kind of all got started for you on the PGA Tour?
6: Yeah, I mean, it's just kind of special place. I mean, I think when I came here for the first time, even like playing the practice round on Tuesday, seeing the course for the first time, just, you know, kind of saw the views like everybody else sees, and very unique place. And then, you know, 6 days later, it was a different kind of, you know, special place for me. So, yeah, happy to be back, and obviously very comfortable with the course, and gave it a shot at defending last year, came up a few short, so it's been a good couple years here for me.
5: You seem to have a comfort level with the golf course. What about it kind of fits your eye?
6: Yeah, I mean, I think I grew up in Scottsdale, so very familiar with kind of like the desert golf kind of feel, which I think could be very uncomfortable for a lot of people. But yeah, I mean, you kind of just got to commit. Like, there's a lot of blind shots, so you got to kind of commit and trust your line. And yeah, I just, you know, I think there's a lot of risk reward holes out here. Like, you can kind of play aggressive, and if you hit good shots, you'll have a lot of chances. But, you know, there's a double bogey kind of looking at you in the face on most holes out here as well.
5: Yeah, let's talk about that a little bit. How do you prepare for this course any differently than, say, other golf courses?
6: I mean, kind of the same. Like, every week is, you know, we kind of have an idea of, like, what we're going to, you know, prepare for. But this course, it's a lot of drivers off the tee, so I'd say big emphasis on how I'm driving it. You know, I know if I want to play well, I got to make a lot of putts from, like, 10 to 15 feet, so kind of practice that. And actually, like, there's not a ton of wedges out here. It's a lot of, you know, probably like 150 to 200-yard shots. So kind of like that mid-iron range is kind of like my emphasis for the week.
5: Yeah.
6: But, yeah, I mean, I think more or less it's kind of, you know, every course is, you know, it's still golf, and you kind of just, you know, you have your routine and everything's kind of the same. So I think whatever I did the first year worked out well, and I'm just trying to do the same thing since. Yeah.
5: Yeah, that's awesome. So I think a lot of guys are – I say guys, generally speaking, golf fans are interested in how a tour player prepares for a tournament. I think a lot of times if we go to play a new golf course, we pick up a fancy, you know, picture book in there that shows the yardages and the whole sort of design, and then we go out there and do our best. What does a tour player do in preparation for attacking a golf course?
6: Yeah, I mean, it's a full week. I think some people think that we show up, you know, Wednesday night and just kind of tee it up on Thursday, and that's it. But, you know, most of the time, you know, I usually – Monday's kind of like my travel day. I ended up getting here a little bit earlier, so I had Monday to practice and play a little bit as well. But, yeah, like, you know, usually nine holes on Tuesday. You know, you see the course, you're C9, and then, you know, kind of that's like our main practice day. So I'll spend, you know, 3 or 4 hours kind of – working on my game, mostly around the greens. Like, when we're going week to week, you know, you're kind of changing surfaces, you know, greens and surroundings. So, like, I think that's kind of the biggest thing that I'm focused on, you know, Tuesday and Wednesday. And then Wednesday's nine holes in the Pro-Am. And then, you know, depending if I'm early Thursday or late Thursday, I'll kind of call it a day by 2 or 3 p.m. or, you know, kind of practice a little bit more if I'm later. But, yeah, it's, you know, it's a good you know, 6-7 hours, couple days, you know, before to prepare. So it's a lot. And we, you know, I think, you know, golf's an individual sport, but, you know, when you're on tour, it's with your caddy as well. And there's a lot of, you know, back and forth that goes into, you know, kind of strategy. And, you know, they'll walk the course a little extra. They'll kind of have like a game plan before the practice rounds. And then you'll kind of practice that game plan and see how you kind of want to adjust after the practice rounds on Tuesday and Wednesday.
5: Would you say that tour pros take more risks than amateurs, or do amateurs tend to take more unnecessary risks than tour pros?
6: I think based on skill level, it's probably like a higher level of risk, but I think we take a lot of risk as well. But, like, I think we kind of have like a benchmark of, like, if I feel like I can pull a shot off like seven out of 10 times, I feel like that's a proper amount of risk to take on. You know, if I think I can only pull that shot off 3 or 4 times out of 10, then, you know, maybe in the situation, if you kind of need a birdie or an eagle to get something done, then you kind of have to do it. But for the most part, yeah, it's all, and I think as you go throughout a round of golf, you know, every decision is kind of that risk management aspect of it. You know, you're you're trying to play smart, but you know you got to make a lot of birdies. I think 9-under is leading out there today, so you're not going to shoot 9-under not taking any risks too. So yeah.
5: Yeah, good point. One of the things that we were just talking about before we started is the softness of the golf course. That's probably the biggest scoring differentiator, isn't it? The firmness or the softness of the greens. I don't know, you could make a golf course long enough or hard enough if the greens are soft for the tour player caliber.
6: No, I would say, firmness of the greens, length of the rough, and then the wind, which, basically two of those things are kind of manageable. But, yeah, if it's, if the course is soft, somebody's going to shoot 7, 8, 9 under. It could be 8,000 yards and, a U.S. Open setup, and somebody's still going to go out there and shoot that the first day. So, it's just kind of something you realize Tuesday, Wednesday, and then you can kind of, base your kind of plan of attack for the course based on that day. But, like, when the greens are soft, like, even if we're, 200, 210 yards away, you're kind of aiming at everything versus when it's firm, like you got to land it 15, 20 short and really kind of play the slopes and all of that. So, I think this week will be a little interesting. Today was definitely the softest I've seen this place the last 2 years, all that rain on Monday. But it should, with how hot it's going to be the next few days, it should kind of get back up to, get back pretty crispy this weekend and get up to pace for sure.
5: Love it. All right, let's talk about these. Tom Weisskopf loves the drivable par four. So you got 5 and 14. I know 14 was a big one for you when you won. I was standing behind that green. Maybe take us through that shot on Sunday that you hit and how cool that was.
6: Yeah, it was really cool. For me at that point in the round, too, I had a three-shot lead after the turn, kind of made a, good par on 10 and 11. And then 12, I three-putted for bogey. I think somebody birdied at the time, so you kind of – I wasn't trying to look at scoreboards too much, but you see the big one off the left and saw that my lead was only one. 13 is one of the hardest par fours on the course. Made a really good scrappy four there. And then, the pin on Sunday was kind of that front left pin. And for me, I play like a natural draw as a lefty, so that hole fits my eye really well. And on Saturday, I was like – they dot the pins the day before for us, so the caddies and us, we can kind of see it. So like that, the shot I hit on Saturday was like, 6 feet from the pin. So I'm like, if we kind of get the same thing, I could be right there tomorrow or the next day. And that was the case. We had the same wind. It was like a perfect, comfortable three wood for me, which at sea level isn't usually go 310 yards or whatever it is. But up here, the ball was flying. It was a warm day. So, it was good, and just kind of, committed to the shot, and that's kind of one of those things where, you just try to hit it, you try to hit your spot, and you never know if you're going to get, like, that perfect bounce, and, with the blind area up there, I didn't really know, but then you have the crowd behind, and I thought it was, like, 15, 20 feet, and as I kept walking up, it was nice to see that it was only 3 or 4 feet away, and I was inside my comfortable range at that time, because the hands were a little shaky that day.
5: Yeah. I mean, it was such a cool shot. I remember standing behind the green. You could barely see you from that spot, right? And the ball came like a laser and landed just short, couple of hops, and then just like a putt rolled right up to, gimme range, essentially. Not that anything's a gimme on a Sunday on the PGA Tour, but it was all nearly a perfect shot. That was pretty cool. And then, of course, making the eagle, bumped it back up, 3 to play, and you had to be feeling pretty good. 4 to play.
6: Yeah, 3-shot lead with 4 to play, and then it just turns into not making a – hugely detrimental mistake coming in, but I knew, like, with a short par 3 on 17 and a good gettable par 5 on 18, they kind of move that tee box up to the right the last day, which actually opens up that tee a lot for me, which was really nice for me going around trying to close out that first one. So
5: have you gone for it on 5 at any point in time, practice or tournament round?
6: I've gone for 5 every day. I guess all 9 rounds I've played out here so far. The first year I played it really well and got a little confident. Last year I played 5 a little iffy, but I birdied it today. I'm trying to hit in that front bunker there every time. If I'm in that bunker for 4 days, I think for us too, as we kind of, set up our strategy for courses, it's like you're kind of playing the law of averages, over 4 days, if you can give yourself, a look every day, that's kind of, you can get 2 or 3 of them to go.
7: that's kind of the plan. But I know if I want to be in that bunker every day, then I got a pretty good chance about playing that hole like 2-3 under for the week, even hitting some mediocre bunker shots. So that's right where I was today, and hit that shot to like 4 feet and was able to, you know, kind of kicked my round going. I got off to kind of a slow start today. I birdied the first hole, but then made like 8 straight pars. So I started on 10, but that was kind of nice to get the round going today for sure.
5: Do you like that? Generally speaking, do tour players like those drivables?
7: Yeah, I think most really good golf courses have drivable par fours on them. I think for us too, it's a good, you know, risk reward. You know, it makes you think. I think good holes kind of make us think off the tee, and when you can hit like 2 or 3 different clubs that are all the right play, you know, it just makes the, you know, the mental aspect of it that much more important, I think, in like your strategy and how you're going to attack the hole. So I do like drivable par fours a lot, and I think that's kind of my favorite part about this place is the risk reward aspect of it. And if you want to take on a little bit extra risk, you can get rewarded, or you can get penalized pretty easily.
5: I love that. All right, Matt, let's talk a little bit about after you won that inaugural event. I know you had a relationship with the guys here at Reef and Black Desert, and you've had a chance to spend some time with them and even visit some of the other destinations like Marcella Club, Tiger's new golf course up in Park City. What's your interaction been like with the guys at Reef, and thoughts on Marcella?
7: Yeah, it's been unbelievable. Honestly, they've kind of brought me into the family, and, you know, everything, you know, even the last 2 years with all the growth of the places that they've acquired and everything that they have going on, it's really cool to see. But, yeah, I flew into Salt Lake Friday night and got out to play Marcella Saturday, which was pretty awesome. I mean, that place is very special, just kind of like this. It's a golf course that, you know, is built somewhere that there aren't many golf courses built in the world. So, yeah, it's got a cool feel to it. You kind of start out going towards the lake on top of the hill or mountain, I guess, up there. You know, it's 8,000 feet. But then you turn around and you're playing, like, on top of the ledge for a while, 6 holes in a row, basically kind of have, like, an infinity green that's going on up there. And then you kind of finish through the aspen trees, and it was really beautiful. Now I think with the maple trees, we're all kind of like red and orange and everything, and you kind of finish through the canyon, and it was really cool. And I'm not the biggest fan of Tiger's design courses. I mean, obviously as a kid, like as a player, he was one of my favorites, but that was the best Tiger course I played so far too. So that was fun. Yeah,
5: nice. Love that. Yeah, awesome. We ran into you at Augusta after that win. And we took a little picture there under the oak tree. It's a big smile. It's one of my favorites. Was that kind of being there at Augusta, was that one of the first, like, I've arrived moments after winning on the PGA Tour? And if not, what was it?
7: Yeah, I mean, I think, yeah, playing in the Masters as a kid was always, you know, a dream. And, you know, you grow up watching that. And to be there and to experience that whole week was unbelievable. But after I won out here, that was pretty much the first thought that entered my mind was, you know, I have a spot at the Masters, you know, next year. So I think, you know, when you win a PGA Tour event, there's a lot of perks and cool things that come with it. But that's, you know, playing Augusta's top of the list for sure.
5: Have you had any other, like, super cool, like, man, I can't believe I've got to do this sort of thing?
7: Yeah, I mean, I feel like the last 2 years, you know, just playing on tour every week is kind of, you know, pinch me moments and stuff like that. But yeah, I think, you know, playing all 4 majors the last 2 years has been a great experience for me. And then, yeah, just kind of everything that comes along with the win. I think, too, job security wise, like for me, I was coming off Corn Ferry and then I won, and it gives you like a 2-year exemption. So that my first year on tour, I kind of knew that I had kind of like a free roll at it, which I think kind of helped free me up a little bit, you know, mentally as well. And, you know, I think it's so tough on tour as a rookie. You're playing against guys that have been out here, you know, 10, 15 years, and they're so comfortable with the courses and the travel and everything that kind of comes along with it. And, you know, to have that kind of, you know, knowing I had that security of that second year after I won was huge for me, just to kind of, you know, get comfortable, but then also just kind of have that in the back of my head, knowing that it was almost, you know, whatever happened this year is what it is, and I'll, you know, be able to grow from it for sure.
5: any of the guys, veterans, take you under their wing, or any good advice that anybody gave you when you arrived out there?
7: Yeah, I mean, it's been good. It's like it's pretty crazy. I mean, I grew up, you know, watching all these guys play, so now getting to play with them in these tournaments is pretty cool. But yeah, I got to play with Adam Scott this year, Jordan Spieth, Ricky Fowler. So, like, you know, I think the first one I played in Houston my first year with Jason Day. And when I was in high school, Jason Day was number one on tour. And, you know, he's got the cool Australian accent and all that, too. So it was pretty – he was a nice guy. For the most part, everybody is. But they let you – I think the older guys are a little bit nicer sometimes. They'll, like, kind of answer your questions and let you bounce ideas off of them. Some of the guys that are, you know, around my age and stuff are kind of holding some of that stuff a little closer to the chest. But, yeah, for the most part, I mean, golf's kind of like that, you know, the gentleman game and the camaraderie aspect of it. Everybody kind of grows up with that. So, yeah, it's been cool to – and I think year two for me now, getting a little bit more comfortable in the locker room, you know, knowing those guys, you know, sitting with them at lunch and talking and not feeling like you're like – you know, your first year on tour, it feels like the first day of high school kind of all over again. And, you know, you walk in, you don't really know where to sit or what to say. So – definitely get a little bit more comfortable with that for sure.
5: I love that. Hey, let's talk about job security. So a lot has been made on the PGA Tour. We have a new competitive model coming up in 2028. There's going to be a championship track and a challenger track. What's your understanding of it, and how do you feel about the way this is all going to play itself out?
7: Yeah, I mean, I think it'll be good overall. I think it's been kind of trending that way, you know, with the signature events now, where there's like, you know, 8 or 9 events that are kind of like the upper echelon. So I think to have kind of, you know, a full season of, you know, having 18 events where it's kind of, you know, 100, I think it's better to have 120 guys playing every week with a cut and everything than 72 and no cut is kind of a little different. So I think it'll be great from a competitive aspect. It'll also be, right now, kind of the threshold for me this year was finishing top 50, got me into those signature events for next year. And then at the end of next year, it'll be like top 90. It'll kind of keep you into that championship series. So that sounds like 40 more cards to me and a little bit more playing opportunities for a lot of guys. And I think, you know, kind of getting rid of the sponsor exemptions and some of that stuff, I think, you know, my route, you know, went to a small, you know, went to Santa Clara, you know, mid-major, wasn't, like, highly recruited coming out of high school, wasn't really, like, you know, supposed to be a PGA Tour player coming out of college really either. So I think for golf's such a great game for that. It doesn't matter, like, where you're from, like, where you went to school, whatever. It's just what you shoot that day. And I think this model will help, you know, kind of create that a little bit more, where that, you know, kind of doesn't matter what you've done in the past, it just matters what you're doing right now, and I think that's important.
5: Well, everybody, thanks so much for your time. Matt, thank you, man. We appreciate you spending some time. Matt McCarty, everybody. In good position for another win here at Black Desert. We wish you all the best.
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17: All right, welcome back to the show. Brian Taylor, Bob Casper, thanks for joining us each and every week right here on Real Golf Radio. So, look, I left off there. Here's the deal. If you make a bogey, it's one over. If you make a double bogey, it's two, and two is double of one. If you make an eagle, it is two. If you make a double eagle, it is three. That is not double of two. If a double eagle seems like it should be four, and so that's why people get hung up on that, and they simply call it an albatross, which is three under, not two under. So there you go. Yep. That is the deal. Let's see what the caddy thinks.
16: There are bag rats, and then there are caddies. Maybe. Pro jocks who are legends in caddy shacks across the PGA Tour. While we can neither confirm nor deny the existence of this legendary looper, here he is. The Caddy on Real Golf Radio.
17: Yeah, Caddy joins us each and every week right here on Real Golf Radio. What do you say, Caddy? A double eagle? We good with that, or is it an albatross, or do you care?
11: So it's double eagle. What's the double of one? Is it two?
17: Yeah.
11: What's one times two? Okay. Next question. Can I help with anything else?
18: Okay.
17: I'm not following. You lost me, dude.
11: You've got real first world. You've got first world problems only when you're concerned about double eagle. And how do you even come? Who even came up with that? I mean, I kind of like the fact that someone came up with it in a way, but it's also a little disturbing.
18: Yeah.
11: Anyway.
17: Which part, double eagle or albatross? What's disturbing?
11: You know, the albatross. I get it because it's really rare to see an albatross, but I, you know, that's like calling the Grand Slam the impregnable quadrilateral. It's just a no. No, just no.
18: Just no.
11: Yeah. Just no.
18: Oh, funny.
17: Okay. All right, let's go on to another. Let's talk Black Desert for a minute before. And the reason we were talking about that, did you see Jordan Smith's walk-off albatross? Or double eagle, however you like to say it, after the first round on 9, the par 5.
11: He walked off and didn't finish the round?
17: No, that was his 18th hole.
18: Walk off.
17: That was his last shot.
18: Walk off did.
11: But how's the ninth hole? How's the ninth hole? The 18th hole. I think we've got a lot of problems to deal with here.
17: Oh my!
11: That
17: gosh.
11: We really need to investigate. Hey, you started it with this double eagle
18: split
11: stuff.
18: Tee times.
11: Don't blame
18: split
11: me.
18: Tee times, caddy.
17: I think the caddy's very familiar with the way the first two rounds go on a PGA Tour event.
18: Yeah, of course he is. Of course he is.
11: I've been a few of them.
18: He's just being impossible right now.
17: It happens.
18: Impossible.
11: I'm just being a PGA Tour player on a Friday afternoon. Very difficult to deal with.
18: Yeah.
11: I'm not shooting 63-63 and being like, I'm not in the lead. Okay.
18: Right.
11: 126. How many people, I mean, there's more than a few people listening to the show who have shot 126. but not in the way we're talking about.
18: Mm. Not in two rounds.
17: I like that.
18: More in one.
11: At Tiger Woods' first event, his debut professional event, the Greater Milwaukee Open, my player, I hadn't worked for him. I hadn't caddied for like a year and a half. It's my first event back. My player shoots 93 for 27 holes. 31, 31, 31. They showed him it one putt on television. One putt. And route to shooting 93 for, yeah, it was well, hey, you know.
18: What did he shoot the other nine?
11: He shot 62-66 the first two rounds.
18: Wow.
11: That's pretty good.
18: Yeah, that's
11: pretty
18: good.
11: He ended up losing. I think we finished second.
17: Mm. Well played there. Yeah.
18: Very good.
11: Tiger had a T67. Tiger had a T67, and he made that hole in one Sunday, you know.
18: Yes,
11: so he stole the show right from the beginning. He didn't even wait to steal the show.
18: No,
11: he didn't wait. Nah.
18: No. How about Kevin Streelman shooting 63-64, 15 under par, 127, and he's two back.
17: And he's 47. Let's just keep throwing numbers out there.
11: Yeah, does he get any shots for being an almost senior? I mean, he's getting old.
18: Maybe they let him play from a different tee on a couple of holes.
17: Hey, now. Don't shortchange him,
11: now,
17: man.
11: Brian,
17: he's feeling it.
11: Our very talented host there, Brian Taylor, and I went around Black Desert a couple weeks ago, and Brian had punished himself. Now, I got it. For our listeners who don't know this, Brian Taylor's good at golf. He has a parking spot. Or he had, I should say. Sorry, my apologies.
17: Thanks for
11: he had a
17: that
11: parking
17: up.
11: Spot with sign with his name on it at the club, basically reserved for him the last few years. Yeah, everybody knows what that means. And he hits it pretty far. He's hitting a 7-iron close to 200 out there. He steps back to the tips and he's like, the next day, he's like, I'm not playing back there. I'm not playing back there. He beat me up. I'm like, yeah, I mean, it just, is that like the, Brian, is that not a great example of how good these guys are?
18: Oh, I mean, it's amazing.
17: Well, let's just put it this way.
11: So good.
17: A couple of examples. On 18, for instance, from that back tee, I hit driver, and I am just happy to get it on the fairway. Now, there's a lot of tour pros that were happy about that over the last couple of rounds as well. But I watched a lot of those guys hit iron into there. You're talking anywhere from 260 – 270 to 280, and they're hitting irons into this on their second shot into 18, par 5. I mean, it's all three wood. It's everything I got if I even want to go for it.
11: That evokes the Leo DiCaprio meme. Hey, whoa. I mean, that's a lot longer carry over that bunker than you think. You think you can get over that bunker. It's a long way over that bunker, even for the tour players.
17: Most of the guys aren't taking that bunker on. Yeah.
11: No. It seems like you can, though, doesn't it? Yeah.
17: Another one was Neil Shipley. I watched him on Friday on 11, and he was right at the crest of the hill, 202. To give you an example, I had 258.
11: Yeah.
17: From the back tees into that one. Completely blind.
18: But he had 202 and hit it to 2.5 feet.
17: He did. He played the slope. Perfect.
11: I mean, he's, you know, just a half a football field ahead of you.
17: Yeah, just that.
11: So, hey, you know what they say now? Remember, Bob, remember when you someone blew it by someone else? They'd go, hey, you could build a Walmart between my ball and your ball, right? Now you know what they say. Now with the kids today, they say, hey, they could build a data center between your ball and my. Anyway, that was pretty bad.
17: Caddy's on a roll.
11: We might have to edit that one. Might edit that one out. I don't know.
17: Oh, we're
18: leaving. They also used to say drop mail. Remember? Drop mail.
11: Kelly Gibson used to say that. Hey, he's dropping. He's dropping. My boy's dropping mail on Phil Mickelson with a 3-wood. Remember that one? Yeah. Dropping mail. That's a good one, isn't it?
18: Dropping mail, baby.
11: What else do we have? Have you ever heard anybody actually say, let the big dog eat? I know it was a thing. It was before me, which is really saying something, because there's not a lot before me anymore. But, like, what else do we have for bombing it? Dropping mail.
17: Hits it a ton. Bashes it.
11: Oh, send it. There you go.
17: Yeah,
11: send
17: that's it. Send it. Send yep. Yeah.
18: That's another
11: bomb
18: good one.
11: It. He can bomb it. I think that's the main one, right? He can yep. bomb it.
18: Yep.
11: Yeah. Oh.
17: Good stuff. Hey, Caddy, we got just a short time, but I do want to get your opinion on this. The Mid-Amateur played this week, and there's a lot of discussion around whether these former tour pros ought to have an opportunity to get their amateur status back and compete in a USGA championship like the Mid-Am that has so much on the line, such as a Masters and U.S. Open opportunity. Championship like the Mid-Am that has so much on the line, such as a Masters and U.S. Open opportunity. What's your opinion? Do you have a are you

0: playing as a professional, yeah, I mean, you're going to be better than if you had gone and gotten a regular job or not done that route. However, if all those guys who they're complaining about, who had pro status and now amateurs, never had pro status, they'd still be beating everybody else they're beating anyway, because they're that much better.
1: That's the reason they turned pro. That's the reason they turned pro, because they were one of the best amateurs, right?
2: That's right.
0: That's right. If you walk away for like a year and you try to go play in a pro event, it's a pro year, it's not good.
2: No.
0: You're not going to do very well.
1: Oh, I mean, just look at Tiger.
0: I remember when Fred Couples took, Tiger's a good example for that, right? I mean, as good as he is, but he got I remember Couples took 3 weeks off, and he plays a lot of golf even when he's off, but he kind of didn't touch a club for 3 weeks after the Masters that year. At some stretch, maybe a month, and it took him he missed the first two or three cuts coming back. Those guys are just that good. Now look, I don't think you should be able
2: line.
0: To
2: yeah, get it's your fine line.
0: Yeah, you shouldn't be able to get your status back in 5 minutes. But if you're out for a
2: couple years,
0: that I think that's what it is. If you've played a lot, it's probably like a couple years they sit you down. That's And you could also say, should Stuart Haggestad be allowed to play in it because he's a professional amateur?
1: Well, the definition of an amateur is so different than Bobby Jones era, right, today?
0: Well, Bobby Jones was a professional amateur.
2: Yes.
0: I like the way it works. I think it's good. It's just that those guys who were all pros, they were all just that good. That's why they made money playing golf.
1: Yeah, exactly.
0: It's not like if you took a bunch of the guys in the mid-am who are in that category that you're, saying, oh, these poor guys are getting beat up. If you gave them 3, 4, 5, 6, 7 years to play professionally, they'd be a little better than they are right now, but not probably still not as good as all those guys who turned pro. They were just better.
1: Good point. All right, Caddy, thanks so much, man. We appreciate it. We're out of time, but always good to chat with you. Enjoy watching Black Desert. It looks so good on TV, man.
0: Beautiful course. I won't say anything about it. That would be biased. Or represent, anyway. All right, thank you, gentlemen.
1: There you go. I wanted to let him get that thank you, gentlemen, in.
2: Yeah, that's right.
1: Yeah, there he goes. That's the Caddy right here on Real Golf Radio, and that'll do it for us. Thanks so much to everyone who joined us, Kevin Stroman, Matt McCarty, and, of course, America's favorite Caddy. We'll wrap up Black Desert next week, and we'll see you then right here on Real Golf Radio.
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3: Breaking news this hour at Town Hall. I'm Bob Agnew in Washington. President Trump is telling supporters in Ohio to pretend he's on the ballot in a midterm elections campaign. And last night near Dayton, Ohio, the president also called on all voters to support voter ID laws.
4: If you're voting on voter ID, go out and vote. Even if you hate John Husted, even if you hate Vivek Ramaswamy.
3: And the president was there to campaign on behalf of Republican Senator John Husted running for re-election. Senator Tom Cotton is calling attention to controversial remarks made by prominent left-wing streamer Hassan Piker, who's been campaigning on behalf of Democrats. Piker reportedly said he wants to send Cotton to a re-education camp. The senator says it's no joke, urging voters to listen carefully and consider what those comments really reveal.
5: Most of these radical Democrats are pretty well steeped in the history and the practices and the doctrine of communism, and they know exactly what they're talking about. And again, it's not so much me that he wants to send to the re-education camps or you or other prominent Republicans or conservative voices. It's the people that we represent. And that's, again, the history of re-education camps.
3: Senator Cotton, an Arkansas Republican, he was interviewed this week by the Salem Radio Network. Some big changes coming in the U.S. military under its new leadership, the Secretary of War, Pete Hegseth, torching the Pentagon's focus on woke ideology.
6: Secretary Pete Hegseth delivered a fiery speech at Marine Corps Base Quantico, rejecting woke policies in the military by declaring no fatties, no trannies, no beardos, no weirdos, no wimps, no radicals, just warriors, and emphasizing lethality over ideology. He announced the Meridian Project, led by Elon Musk, Newt Gingrich, and Palmer Luckey, a 20% cut in generals and admirals, and defended his merit-based reforms amid partisan backlash. Richard Boyd reporting.
3: More on these stories at townhall.com.
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3: There's a new study out that indicates chickenpox vaccine may protect against shingles. Here's correspondent John Scott.
8: Anyone who had chickenpox as a child is at risk for developing shingles, a painful, blistering rash. New data shows a sharp drop in chickenpox cases over the last three decades thanks to the chickenpox vaccine. Researchers say people 34 and younger may be less likely to develop shingles because they're more likely to have been vaccinated against chickenpox. The data from Epic Research also showed that rates of shingles are rising among people 35 and over who are more likely to have had chickenpox infection as children. John Scott reporting.
3: The search continues for the six people who are missing after a medical plane plunged into the ocean near Massachusetts. The FAA says it lost contact with the Gulfstream G-100 early yesterday morning and issued a search and rescue alert at the time. You'll find breaking news and analysis at townhall.com. California says no to unlicensed flights between humans and robots.
9: Robot Entertainment Combat, a company that recently hosted a viral fight between a Terminator-style robot and a human, says they've received a cease and desist letter from the California State Athletic Commission. In a post on X, the company posted a letter it claims it received from California State Athletic Commission Executive Officer Andy Foster ordering the company to stop holding and promoting fights involving humans. The letter says it's a misdemeanor to hold unlicensed fights involving humans. Penalties for holding unlicensed fights in California could include fines up to $1,000 and a year in jail. I'm Rich Cassone.
3: The governor of Tennessee says prison commissioner Frank Strada will resign after overseeing the failed execution of Krista Pike this week. Governor Bill Lee said yesterday Strada will leave later this month after he oversaw Tennessee's second failed attempt at lethal injection this year and amid bipartisan calls for him to step down. You'll find more on these stories at townhall.com.

0: Welcome to This Week on Capitol Hill, your insider's guide to the stories shaping Washington and the world. I'm your host, Tony Perkins.
1: Very soon, you'll see things happening very soon, but we have a nation that's been virtually destroyed, and we have, you know, their military is totally wiped out, and we're going to have that war won very quickly, one way or the other. They'll either be one way or the other.
0: That was President Donald Trump putting Iran on notice as diplomatic efforts falter and questions grow over what comes next in the conflict. Tim Rice, Washington Bureau Chief for The Daily Wire and host of the District Club podcast, joins us. Meanwhile, Democrats take aim at Israel over Judea and Samaria as international pressure on the Jewish state intensifies.
2: We've seen violent Israeli settlers attacking Palestinian civilians with impunity. They're pushing Palestinians off their land, burning cars and buildings and mosques, destroying crops and water systems, and assaulting residents in their own communities.
0: That was Maryland Democratic Senator Chris Van Hollen. Former Congresswoman Michelle Bachmann, Distinguished Professor at Large at Regent University, joins us later. Then pro-life states are going on offense to protect their laws and the unborn.
3: This morning, the states of Louisiana, Alabama, and Arkansas have taken legal action in the United States Supreme Court, and we will continue to take every action that we can take to try and enforce our laws and to make sure that it is the United States Supreme Court that will decide whether New York, California, and Massachusetts can attack our sovereignty, not those states.
0: That was Louisiana Attorney General Liz Merle. She joins me in studio. With the midterms just weeks away, new polling raises questions about who will control Congress. And there's also questions about the direction of the Democratic Party. House Majority Leader Steve Scalise joins us from the campaign trail. And in Nebraska, 5 months of government indifference ended in a matter of minutes once the nation started watching.
4: So this issue is much bigger than Andrew Coates. There are young men and women throughout Nebraska who have completed their education through homeschooling. Many are pursuing careers in law enforcement, fire service, emergency medical services, and other professions. We should be encouraging individuals to serve their communities, not creating unnecessary barriers that prevent them from even getting through the application process.
0: That was Cedar Bluffs Fire Chief Chris Lichtenberg speaking before the Fremont, Nebraska City Council earlier this week. All of that and more straight ahead on This Week on Capitol Hill.
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0: All right, we begin with the week's top stories. President Trump is signaling that time may be running short for diplomacy with Iran as Tehran reportedly prepares for a broader response if fighting resumes. And here at home, the economic numbers are sending mixed signals. Growth has been stronger than expected, and inflation came in below forecast. Yet consumer confidence has fallen to its lowest level in more than 12 years. And Congress has left Washington until after the midterm elections, leaving unfinished business behind as lawmakers head home to campaign. Joining us now to break down these stories is Tim Rice. He's the Washington Bureau Chief for The Daily Wire and host of the District Club podcast. Tim, welcome back to This Week on Capitol Hill. Thanks for joining us.
6: Thanks for having me.
0: All right, let's start with Iran. We just heard President Trump say that the war will be won very quickly, one way or another. What is he signaling, and how close are we to another major escalation?
6: It's a great question. And, you know, it's fascinating because the president made such a point of saying pretty much to anyone who would listen that he was not racing to wrap the war on Iran before the midterms, right? He was not thinking of, or not that he wasn't thinking of, but he was not going to adjudicate the war on Iran based on a domestic political calculus. And I think that what we've seen is that he really stuck to that, but now we're just getting to a point. Given the continuing Iranian attacks on the region, we see just today or just earlier this week that there seems to be an Iranian link to the attempted hijacking of that Israeli plane. I think that it's just getting to a point where the president and his advisors feel that the war does need to come to a close soon because If not, it's just going to keep going if this sort of uncomfortable stasis, Iranian attacks, American retaliation. So how close are we to another attack or a resumption of hostilities? I'm not sure, but I would gather pretty closely. Even President Trump, who obviously, as far as presidential rhetoric go, is not no stranger to making bombastic statements. Even he, I don't think, would go in front of the United Nations General Assembly and say something like, we're either going to need a full regime change to make Iran an ally, or we're going to wipe them off the face of the planet. Like, you don't present publicly to the community of nations a diplomacy or annihilation dichotomy unless you're planning to, or at least are very ready to, engage in some serious hostilities in the near future.
0: But Tim, it sounded like this week that the diplomatic path that they were pursuing once again broke down. So it doesn't appear that there is a viable diplomatic path forward.
6: No, I don't think there is. And frankly, Tony, I don't think there ever has been. I mean, even setting aside the fact that this is a rogue regime that was literally founded, one of its founding principles was hating and wanting to eliminate the United States of America, set that aside, set aside the fact that we don't really know who's running the country. The Ayatollah's son is apparently still alive, but we know that it's a big power struggle in Tehran. Set all that aside, this is kind of the perfect situation for a relatively small state like Iran that wants to punch above its weight class, right? Anytime the United States comes back to the negotiating table, that makes the Iranian regime look stronger than it is, because the most powerful country in the world is sitting down at a negotiating table with it for the 15th time with the foreknowledge that these negotiations will probably fail and that the Iranians probably won't keep their end of the bargain, instead of just wiping them off the face of the earth, which we have to do. I think that it's a very good, it bolsters the regime, it makes the United States look weak in the community of nations, and I also think something that we've sort of stop talking about, but let's remember why this engagement started. The Iranian people. This whole thing started because Donald Trump said help is on the way when the Iranian people tried to overthrow their oppressive regime, which they hate. Every time that the United States sits down with their oppressors to negotiate, instead of attacking them, attacking their nuclear facilities, trying to intervene, that has to be a crushing blow, an absolute demoralizing blow for the Iranian people. So to the extent the president often says that he wants to see the Iranian people rise up, topple this regime, and build a new country, that's not going to happen, I don't think, if we keep allowing the Iranians to do whatever they want and then allow them to come back to the negotiating table.
0: Yeah, I think your assessment is correct, and I think this is classic Iranian regime. They negotiate and never arrive at a settlement. I want to switch here at home. We're getting seemingly contradictory signals on the economy. Growth has been stronger than expected, and inflation came in below forecast. But consumer confidence has fallen to its lowest level in more than 12 years. It's kind of that old saying, perception is reality. People are not feeling well, and so we're not seeing it in their confidence in the economy.
6: Yeah, I think a couple of things are going on here. The first is just that, you know, I think that the consumer confidence is sort of a lagging indicator, right? So we've seen the second quarter growth was better than we thought. It's probably not going to be until Q3 or Q4 that people start really kind of internalizing that feeling, right? Realizing, especially if growth holds steady or continues, right? It takes long to sort of get out of the mindset, to your point, perception is reality. But I think the other thing, and this sort of also goes to the perception question, is I think we're seeing the other side of the affordability coin, or the other edge of the sword, if you will, right? Republicans started it, but both parties now have made affordability a political watchword. It's a major issue in the midterm campaigns. It's something the White House talks about. When you continually draw attention to affordability, but right, then fail to make things immediately more affordable, which I don't say is a criticism, by the way, it's obviously not something that the White House can just snap its fingers right and make things affordable, but because that's happening, you know, it really is on people's minds. And, you know, same with the gas prices and the war in Iran, right? As these things are so constantly in the conversation, prices could be falling, things could be getting more affordable. But as people are just hearing that things aren't affordable, it's going to take a little bit longer for their perception to adjust.
0: That is true. But one trip to the pump in the grocery store does keep that in front of you. All right, very quickly, we've got a little over a minute left. Congress has now left Washington, both the House and the Senate, until after the midterms. What was left unfinished?
6: I mean, I so much was left unfinished. You know, I was sort of thinking when they gaveled out, what will this Congress be remembered for? And I think, unfortunately, it's one of those Congresses that's going to be remembered more for what they didn't do, right? We had one of the longest government shutdown in American history, which, unlike most government shutdowns, dragged out long enough that we saw actual day-to-day impacts, things like longer TSA lines and waits at airports and stuff like that. Obviously, the Save America Act was incredibly controversial, and lawmakers did not pass that. I think that it's not just that this Congress didn't do anything, it's that it continued to try to do things, and both sides, both parties, and voters from both parties left, I think, feeling disappointed. Republicans didn't get the Save America Act, didn't get as much funding as they wanted for the border or for the president's initiatives. Democrats probably feel like they couldn't really impeach the president or do anything on that front, in the investigative front, in the minority. They probably think that we spent too much money on ICE and on Homeland Security. So I think that much like their constituents, the lawmakers in this Congress are leaving Washington feeling a little bit disappointed in the session that just preceded them.
0: You know, Tim, it probably speaks to the divided nature, the political polarization that we see both in government and the country. Tim Rice, thanks so much for joining us. Always appreciate your insight. All right, coming up next, former Congresswoman Michelle Bachmann joins us. Don't go away.
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0: Welcome back to This Week on Capitol Hill. I'm your host, Tony Perkins. Thanks so much for tuning in. Hey, if you'd like to keep up with me throughout the week, you can do so on the Stand Firm app. That's Stand Firm. You can go to the App Store and download Stand Firm, the app, which has my daily program as well as news and commentary and my daily devotional, Stand on the Word. You can find all that on the Stand Firm app. So go to the App Store and get it today. All right, it has been another consequential week for Israel. On Monday, the United Nations Security Council once again focused its attention on Israel's presence in Judea and Samaria. That's the biblical heartland. They are accusing the Jewish state of creeping annexation and warning that Israeli policies could lead to ethnic cleansing. Now, that came just days after the UN expanded its database of companies doing business with Israeli communities in Judea and Samaria. They're tracking these companies. Now, this is a list the critics say is designed to facilitate boycotts of Israel. Then on Tuesday, Senate Democrats here in the United States pushed an effort requiring the Trump administration to report on alleged human rights violations and violence by Israelis in Judea and Samaria. Nothing about Palestinians or terrorists, just Israelis. And yesterday, the hostility toward Israel took a potentially deadly turn in the skies. A co-pilot aboard a flight from Dubai to Tel Aviv allegedly stabbed the captain in an attempt to gain control of the plane and crashed the aircraft, carrying roughly 170 people, but passengers and the crew intervened. Now, these events raise a larger question. Is the international campaign that's increasingly portraying Israel, and particularly the Jewish communities in Judea and Samaria, as illegitimate, contributing to an atmosphere that fuels anti-Semitism and potentially emboldens violence against Israelis and the Jewish people? Well, joining us now to discuss this is former Congresswoman Michelle Bachmann, distinguished professor at large with Regent University's Israel Institute. During her time in Congress, she served on the House Permanent Select Committee on Intelligence. She is also co-chair of the Jerusalem Prayer Breakfast, and she joins us now. Michelle, welcome. Thanks so much for joining us.
22: Thanks so much. Glad to be here.
0: Now, let's go back to this bill that was introduced in the Senate this week. We often hear about messaging bills in Washington. What were the Democrats really hoping to accomplish with this measure that would have called upon the State Department to issue a report on violence in Judea and Samaria?
22: Well, this was really diplomatic jihad. It's one more attack against the Jewish state and the Jewish people. It's election season. Elections in Israel are October 25th. So this is designed to embarrass Benjamin Netanyahu, the current prime minister who's seeking re-election, but also the United States of America, and to separate the America from supporting Israel, particularly in Judea and Samaria. They wanted to point out violence that had occurred from Israelis in the area. They also wanted to point out the Arab minors that are currently in military detention. But what they don't tell you is the minors that that are in military detention are there because they were committing heinous acts in Judea, Samaria against the Jews. And so it's really ironic, Tony, that they want to look and focus on the human rights violations of Israelis when just this last week alone, the human rights attacks against Israel is completely out of control. But what we're seeing is economic jihad, diplomatic jihad,
2: perfectly bad excuses for missing stuff. Just spend more time
22: just
2: on your motorcycle.
22: In this last week in Israel.
0: You mentioned this, but this legislation did not require the State Department to report on the terrorist activity taking place in Judea and Samaria, which, as you just pointed out, there was an incident involving the son of the Israeli ambassador to the United States. And there's a long history of terrorist activity, Hamas being involved there, even funding coming from Turkey. Why are they not asking about that?
22: Kyle got his friends another round because they want the spotlight directly on Israel. They want to put Israel in a bad light. That's why I call this diplomatic jihad. And this was the Democrats. So this also tells us something about the United States Democrats in the United States Senate. The Democrat Party has gone decidedly anti-Israel, almost to a person, other than Senator John Fetterman of Pennsylvania, who voted with the Republicans on this resolution to vote it down. Every Republican voted this down because they knew this was a cheap political trick. But all the Democrats, including the independents, voted for it. Why? Because they've made an about-face regarding Israel. They used to be pro-Israel. Now they're anti-Israel. So this is all about making Israel look like they're the bad guy. And this is sick because almost every single day in Israel, there's Jews in Israel that are being rammed by cars and hurt, injured, killed, or they're being stabbed, or they're being shot at. This is almost a daily occurrence. That's why we don't hear about it, because it happens all the time. But not once are we asked to hear about the Palestinian violence, the Arab violence that is out of control and at leaps and bounds beyond anything that happens with human rights violations from the Jewish community.
0: Or planes that are commandeered.
3: Ask someone why they go to work.
0: So let me ask you this question, Michelle. I mean, you've been tracking this for a long time. This narrative coming out of the United Nations, we saw it all during their General Assembly. We saw it, as I mentioned earlier this week, from the UN Security Council. And the international community. Is this fueling anti-Semitism and justifying actions like we saw this week of trying to hijack and down this plane?
3: Subject. I'm wondering if there's a story.
22: 100% it is. There's just a story that I read this morning of a fellow in Texas who wanted to go and blow up and kill people because of the American-Israeli alliance. He hates AIPAC. And so all of this invective that's brought against Israel, that leads directly to violence. And so, yes, this is something that should be checked. You don't hear of calls against the Arabs that are bringing about the violence. You hear no calls for that. But, in fact, we're hearing just the opposite. And you mentioned this plane attack that occurred this week. This is unbelievable, this attack. If people haven't heard about it yet, they should Google this. And this is a plane fly Dubai airline, and it was filled with about 174 Israelis. And so it was a fellow from Oman, an Arab from Oman, and he was very religious, you might say, with his Islamic faith. He was actually a terrorist, and he wanted to bring down the plane. That was his goal. And there's one report that I read today that he said to the passengers who pulled him out of the cockpit, "I want you to kill me," because he failed at his mission. So what this says is that he was attempting to die as an Islamic martyr assembly line to kill Jews and bring the plane down. I love Lucy. This is as bad as it gets, Tony. And yet here the Senate is occupying themselves with trying to make Jews look bad when it's really the Arabs that are bringing about the violence, particularly in Judea Samaria. They're trying to delegitimize the right of the Jewish people to live in their own land.
0: Michelle Bachmann, we have to leave it there. Thanks so much for joining us. Louisiana Attorney General Liz Merle joins us next. Don't go away.
4: Car manufacturing taught us, I think, that organizing a factory in that way does not hurt productivity at all, and it dramatically enhances quality.
3: We're talking on InfoTrack with Professor Barry Schwartz, author of Why We Work, and we're talking about the reasons that people go to work every day. Now, you mentioned teams on assembly lines. How important is the social aspect of work?
4: I think it's often quite important. There are people who sort of like to work in isolation, they like to be siloed, but I think people enjoy the social interaction. And people learn from one another, and you get respect from your coworkers in the same way you get respect from your managers. I think it's an important potential contributor to workplace satisfaction, although that, too, has largely been excluded from most people's workplaces.
3: I guess you could say there's an element of social interaction with working on the internet and working, you know, through technology with distant people.
4: Yeah, but that, too, is a stretch. This is not my generation. For me, clicking and typing is not a substitute for talking, but young people may find that it does the job, that really is a social medium. But even if that's not the case, if you're working on the internet, you're doing something that will have an impact on the lives of the people you're interacting with. And it's not hard to imagine that how you do your work will make a difference in whether somebody has a good day or a bad one.
3: What benefits do we get from knowing the reasons that people work?
4: Potentially, the benefits are huge, because if you restructured the workplace so that people could get some of the satisfaction out of work that I talk about and write about, not only would you make it so that half of our waking lives, instead of being drudgery, is a source of satisfaction, but the evidence is you'd also make your workplace more productive. It would actually contribute to the bottom line rather than taking it away. It's not an act of charity on the part of managers to create workplaces where people want to be. It serves their interests just as it serves their employees' interests.
3: How did you go about doing this research?
4: Well, for the most part, what I did was read work that other people have done, people who are experts in management and have studied systematically different kinds of workplace organization across many, many industries. And all I did was put that stuff together in, I hope, a very digestible form in quite a short book, and then try to explain why it is, in the face of all this evidence that happy workplaces are successful workplaces, that we've managed to create miserable workplaces all over the place.
3: I recently saw a statistic that something like 90 million Americans are not in the workforce at present. What are they lacking in the fact that they're unable to work, that work is not a part of their lives at present?
4: Oh, they're lacking a huge amount. You know, I think people are basically built to work. They're built to do something productive with their time. And the idea that you sometimes see that, for example, extending unemployment benefits is a bad idea because it will discourage people from looking for work is preposterous. Nobody wants to sit at home watching television and doing nothing. So it's very, very hard to look at yourself in the mirror and like what you see if you're not engaged in productive work. And it's just criminal that there are so many people who can't find any work, let alone good work.
3: If you're a parent with young kids and you want to encourage them or maybe inspire them to a great career, what type of things would you suggest saying to those kids?
4: I think that what you say is a lot less important than what you do. 95% of what kids learn from their parents, they learn by watching their parents. So if you demonstrate the engagement you have with your work and the satisfaction,
5: With SRN News, I'm Bob Agnew in Washington. President Trump is telling supporters in Ohio to pretend he's on the ballot this midterm election. He urged the crowd last night near Dayton to support incumbent Republican Senator John Husted in his bid for re-election as well. He then went after the Democrat Party and its radical leftist policy.
6: Last time,
3: that's a good point. I have heard Democrats had talk power. About when they were kids.
6: They gave us the worst inflation in American history.
3: Completely exhausted and
5: Senator Dave McCormick says Democrats are putting politics above the needs of the American people.
8: They will literally stand in the way of 80-20 issues because they want to stop Republicans from having successes that are good for the American people.
5: Minnesota's federal bench is now facing a complaint from Washington. We get a few more details on that story in this report from correspondent Willie Nelson.
23: The Justice Department has filed a misconduct complaint against seven federal judges in Minnesota. Attorney General Todd Blanche says the judges spoke to the New York Times about immigration cases, some still ongoing, in what the department calls a clear violation of ethical duties. Only one district judge was left out of the filing. Blanche says the comments undermine public confidence in an impartial court. Willie Nelson.
5: The Supreme Court begins its course on Monday, and the court is set to hear an argument over a Kentucky church shrine. More from Bernie Benz.
24: The Supreme Court will hear an argument over whether a local zoning ordinance in Kentucky that stopped a church from building a religious shrine next to its property is legal. The justices agreed to take up the request for the Missionaries of St. John the Baptist, a church in the Cincinnati suburbs that was denied a permit to build a large grotto honoring the Virgin Mary in an adjacent lot. The question is whether that denial violates the Religious Land Use and Institutionalized Persons Act. Neighbors concerned that the 39-foot grotto would make traffic problems worse sued, arguing that granting the permit would violate state and federal law. Bernie Bennett reporting.
5: And this is SRN News.
4: In the world, even if that means offering your services as a volunteer.
5: An author, I should say, beloved by many Christian believers, is sent to be honored. Correspondent Michael Harrington has a report.
25: Westminster Abbey will establish a memorial to J.R.R. Tolkien in Poets' Corner, close to his old friend and fellow author, C.S. Lewis. This coming spring, the iconic church plans to dedicate a stone pillar to the memory of the man who wrote The Lord of the Rings and The Hobbit. Church officials say, quote, the idea for the memorial came from the Christian Heritage Center at Stonyhurst and is made possible through the support and generosity of the Tolkien estate. Michael Harrington report.
5: A federal judge is siding with a Jewish charter school seeking access to Oklahoma's public funding. U.S. District Judge David Russell has ruled that the state cannot exclude the National Ben Gamla Jewish Charter School Foundation from funding solely because of its religious character. Oklahoma law requires charter schools to be non-sectarian and unaffiliated with any kind of religious organization. This is SRN News.
3: Helping charities is great, but are your donations going down the drain?
5: Progressive lawmakers are looking to crack down on flock cameras.
26: Senators Bernie Sanders and Jeff Merkley, as well as Representative Alexandria Ocasio-Cortez, unveiled legislation to ban federal agencies from using automatic license plate readers. The Ban Flock Act would also pause federal grant funding to state and local governments with contracts with companies like Flock. It also allows Americans to sue the federal government for using the readers. In a statement, Sanders said Flock is eviscerating the very notion of privacy by installing tens of thousands of cameras in communities across America without their consent. I'm Lisa Taylor.
5: The White House says it will begin sending checks to more than 20 million seniors to help with Medicare costs. In a True Social post, the president said the funds would come from the Medicare Improvement Fund. A White House fact sheet said the payments will be $90 per person and will go to more than 20 million Medicare Part B enrollees. You'll find more of these stories at srnnews.com. From Washington, I'm Bob Agnew.
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9: Thank you, Chris. Our guest is Dr. Will McCaskill. He's a research fellow at Cambridge University and the author of a book called Doing Good Better, How Effective Altruism Can Help You Make a Difference. Dr. McCaskill, welcome to InfoTrack.
10: Thank you for having me.
9: You say that doing good often does very little. Tell us what you mean by that.
10: When tested, it's actually been found that 75% of social programs end up having no impact, no improvements on the dimensions they're trying to improve. And that's obviously a shocking fact. And what it means is that what we've got to do is focus our efforts on the very most effective programs that we can, whether that's contributing our money or contributing our time through volunteering or through our career.
9: I think we often think about financial donations primarily, but you write about much more than just that.
10: That's right. I talk a lot about charity, but I also talk about how to do good, for example, through your career. So I co-founded an organization called 80,000 Hours that provides online advice about how to have a social impact through your career. And I chose the name because 80,000 hours is such a long time period. It's absolutely crucial to make that decision correctly. And we don't often think of a choice of career as an ethical one, but choosing the right career can generate a huge amount of value for the world. It's really an extraordinary opportunity that we have to make an impact.
9: What advice can you offer to parents who maybe want to steer their children towards careers in altruism or other worthy pursuits?
10: The first thing I'd say is don't have a narrow opinion of what that means. Doing good doesn't necessarily mean working for a nonprofit. In fact, I often advise that people generally shouldn't work for a nonprofit straight out of university unless they can work for a highly effective one. And the reason is just that when you're just starting out in your career, you should really be thinking about gaining skills and increasing your abilities so that you can do more good later on when you're running an organization rather than interning for one. And that's why I recommend going and working in a for-profit company or getting further education, especially in quantitative subjects like economics, before then trying to go and work for a nonprofit. Other career paths I kind of recommend very highly are working in policy and politics, entrepreneurship, both for-profit and nonprofit entrepreneurship, and the path I call earning to give, where rather than trying to do good through your labor or your ability to advocate, instead you just take a higher earning career and just do good through your donation.
9: Yeah, that was one thing I wanted to just read a bit here and let you respond to. You're right that according to the numbers, you can do more good by becoming a plastic surgeon in Beverly Hills than becoming a doctor in an impoverished country, because as a doctor over time, you will save a few hundred lives, but by donating a third of a plastic surgeon's salary to an effective charity, you could save thousands. I think that is a view that most people would have never thought of.
10: Yeah, we often think if we're trying to do good, it's got to be through like the labor we contribute. But there's an issue there, which is that it's very hard to work for the most effective organizations. Whereas if you donate, you can choose to donate only to the very most effective. And that's a very important fact. It's much easier for very effective organizations to scale in terms of their revenue than in terms of their people. Because of that fact, it does mean that it's very often possible to do more good through your ability to donate and through your ability to work for the best charities. And one person I talk about is Greg Lewis, who chose to do that rather than go and work as a doctor in Africa, which would have been a very good thing to do. He reckons he could do even more good by staying in a rich country and donating.
9: Our guest on InfoTrack is Dr. Will McCaskill. He's a research fellow at Cambridge University and the author of the book, Doing Good Better, How Effective Altruism Can Help You Make a Difference. Dr. McCaskill, in your book, you write about five questions in particular that you believe people should be asking when they want to be altruistic. Can you just touch on some of those questions?
10: The first question is, how many people benefit and by how much? And this question gets us to focus on the consequences of our action. So if we're thinking about what charity to give to, not looking at intermediate metrics like what percentage is spent on overheads, but instead thinking, when I give, what are the consequences and how does that translate into improvements in people's lives? The second question is this the very most effective thing that I can do? I mentioned that many social programs have no impact at all, but even within the ones that do make a difference, there's an enormous discrepancy between the ones that make a difference and ones that make the most difference. And in fact, even among good development programs, the best can be 100 times better than nearly good ones. And that means it's crucial to focus on the very best program. The final questions are, is this an area that's neglected? Because that's where the low-hanging opportunities are. What would have happened otherwise? Because if you do good that simply would have been replicated by someone else, you actually haven't made a difference at all. And then finally, what's the probability of success and how good would success be? Because for many areas of doing good, it's hard to quantify or measure or be certain that you're actually going to have an impact. And this is a way of comparing lower probability but higher upside paths with things that are more certain to have a good impact.
9: This is a fairly complex decision-making process. Do you think most people want to get that involved? I think a lot of people just want to write a check and then that's it.
10: I think that's true of many people, and that's completely reasonable. And I think it's fortunate, therefore, that there are people doing the work for us. So when it comes to charity, the organization GiveWell does incredibly extensive research to work out what charities do the most good and then recommend those charities on their website. And then my own nonprofit, 80,000 Hours, does a similar thing, but the uses of time in particular for how to use your career for maximum social impact. And so if you don't want to spend that much time, there's other people, other organizations you can defer to.
9: Any final words for perhaps parents who want to instill charitable attitudes in their children?
10: Yeah, the thing to convey is just, especially if you're starting out and you've got your entire life ahead of you, 80,000 hours, and over your lifetime, actually, you'll have earned millions of dollars. You have the most extraordinary ability to do a huge amount of good in the world. By donating to the most effective charities, you can save a life for mere thousands of dollars. By choosing a career that has a high impact, you can do even more good again. And so the crucial thing at this stage is just to prove yourself as much as possible. And the first thing to do is just to learn as much as you can about the nature of the world's problems, like poverty, like climate change, and then try and do as much as you can about them. And I guess my book is a good place to start, but then also, like I've been saying, GiveWell and 80,000 Hours, and other organizations like the Poverty Action Lab as well. These will really help you to understand what the world most needs so that you can start to build those skills.
9: Dr. Will McCaskill, a research fellow at Cambridge University and the author of the book Doing Good Better, How Effective Altruism Can Help You Make a Difference. Dr. McCaskill, do you have a website?
10: Yes, my personal website is williammccaskill.com.
5: With SRS News, I'm Bob Agnew in Washington. President Trump is telling supporters in Ohio to pretend he's on the ballot in the midterm elections. He urged a crowd last night near Dayton to support incumbent Republican Senator John Husted, who's running for re-election, and he went after liberal Democrat policies.
6: Last time, the radical Democrats had power. They gave us the worst inflation in American history.
11: Watches out for each other.
5: And it was the president's first visit to that region since he held a campaign rally in Dayton back in March of 2024. Senator Dave McCormick says Democrats are putting politics over the needs of the American people.
8: They will literally stand in the way of 80-20 issues because they want to stop Republicans from having successes that are good for the American people.
5: Senator McCormick, a Pennsylvania Republican, made his comments this week to the Salem. Senator McCormick, a Pennsylvania Republican, made his comments this week to the Salem Radio Network. Minnesota's federal bench is now facing a

0: The Supreme Court will hear an argument over whether a local zoning ordinance in Kentucky that stops the church from building a religious shrine next to its property is legal. The justices agreed to take up the request for the Missionaries of St. John the Baptist, a church in the Cincinnati suburbs that was denied a permit to build a large grotto honoring the Virgin Mary in an adjacent lot. The question is whether that denial violates the religious land use and
1: institutional leadership and strategy at Brigham Young University's Marriott School of Management, and lead author of the study titled The Smell of Virtue. Now, before we talk about your study, I just want to establish, Katie, you did not receive funding from Windex or Mr. Clean or some other thing.
2: With SRN News, I'm Bob Agnew in Washington. President Trump is telling supporters in Ohio to pretend he's on the ballot this midterm election. He urged the crowd last night near Dayton to support incumbent Republican Senator John Husted in his bid for re-election as well. He then went after the Democrat Party and its radical leftist policy.
3: Last time, the radical Democrats had power. They gave us the worst inflation in American history.
2: Senator Dave McCormick says Democrats are putting politics above the needs of the American people.
4: They will literally stand in the way of 80-20 issues because they want to stop Republicans from having successes that are good for the American people.
2: Minnesota's federal bench is now facing a complaint from Washington. We get a few more details on that story in this report from correspondent Willie Nelson.
5: The Justice Department has filed a misconduct complaint against seven federal judges in Minnesota. Attorney General Todd Blanche says the judges spoke to the New York Times about immigration cases, some still ongoing, in what the department calls a clear violation of ethical duties. Only one district judge was left out of the filing. Blanche says the comments undermine public confidence in an impartial court. Willie Nelson, Washington.
2: The Supreme Court begins its course on Monday, and the court is set to hear an argument over a Kentucky church shrine. More from Bernie Benz.
0: The Supreme Court will hear an argument over whether a local zoning ordinance in Kentucky that stopped the church from building a religious shrine next to its property is legal. The justices agreed to take up the request for the Missionaries of St. John the Baptist, a church in the Cincinnati suburbs that was denied a permit to build a large grotto honoring the Virgin Mary in an adjacent lot. The question is whether that denial violates the Religious Land Use and Institutionalized Persons Act. Neighbors concerned that the 39-foot grotto would make traffic problems worse sued, arguing that granting the permit would violate state and federal law. Bernie Bennett reporting.
2: And this is SRN News.
6: The scent that people universally think, oh, clean, clean smell.
2: An author, I should say, beloved by many Christian believers, is sent to be honored. Correspondent Michael Harrington has a report.
7: Westminster Abbey will establish a memorial to J.R.R. Tolkien in Poets Corner, close to his old friend and fellow author C.S. Lewis. This coming spring, the iconic church plans to dedicate a stone pillar to the memory of the man who wrote The Lord of the Rings and The Hobbit. Church officials say, quote, the idea for the memorial came from the Christian Heritage Center at Stonyhurst and is made possible through the support and generosity of the Tolkien estate. Michael Harrington reports.
2: A federal judge is siding with a Jewish charter school seeking access to Oklahoma's public funding. U.S. District Judge David Russell has ruled that the state cannot exclude the National Ben Gamla Jewish Charter School Foundation from funding solely because of its religious character. Oklahoma law requires charter schools to be non-sectarian and unaffiliated with any kind of religious organization. This is SRN News. Progressive lawmakers are looking to crack down on flock cameras.
8: Senators Bernie Sanders and Jeff Merkley, as well as Representative Alexandria Ocasio-Cortez, unveiled legislation to ban federal agencies from using automatic license plate readers. The Ban Flock Act would also pause federal grant funding to state and local governments with contracts with companies like Flock. It also allows Americans to sue the federal government for using the readers. In a statement, Sanders said Flock is eviscerating the very notion of privacy by installing tens of thousands of cameras in communities across America without their consent. I'm Lisa Taylor.
2: The White House says it will begin sending checks to more than 20 million seniors to help with Medicare costs. In a True Social post, the president said the funds would come from the Medicare Improvement Fund. A White House fact sheet said that payments will be $90 per person and will go to more than 20 million Medicare Part B enrollees. You'll find more on these stories at srnnews.com. From Washington, I'm Bob Agnew.
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0: 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And I'm Chris Whitaker. 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
2: Breaking news this hour at Town Hall. I'm Bob Agnew in Washington. President Trump is telling supporters in Ohio to pretend he is on the ballot in the midterm elections.
3: Last time, the radical Democrats had power. They gave us the worst inflation in American history.
2: The president made his comments last night while campaigning on behalf of incumbent Republican Senator John Husted near Dayton, Ohio. The president went on to warn of serious consequences if the Democrats do manage to reclaim control of Congress. Senator Dave McCormick says that Democrats are putting politics over the needs of the American people.
4: They will literally stand in the way of 80-20 issues because they want to stop Republicans from having successes that are good for the American people.
2: Senator McCormick is a Pennsylvania Republican. He spoke this week to the Salem Radio Network. Willie Nelson reports that Minnesota's federal bench is now facing a complaint from Washington, D.C.
5: The Justice Department has filed a misconduct complaint against seven federal judges in Minnesota. Attorney General Todd Blanche says the judges spoke to the New York Times about immigration cases, some still ongoing, in what the department calls a clear violation of ethical duties. Only one district judge was left out of the filing. Blanche says the comments undermine public confidence in an impartial court. Willie Nelson, Washington.
2: As our new session begins on Monday, the U.S. Supreme Court is set to hear arguments over a Kentucky church shrine. We get more details on that case from reporter Bernie Bennett.
6: The Supreme Court will hear an argument over whether a local zoning ordinance in Kentucky that stopped a church from building a religious shrine next to its property is legal. The justices agreed to take up the request for the Missionaries of St. John the Baptist, a church in the Cincinnati suburbs that was denied a permit to build a large grotto honoring the Virgin Mary in an adjacent lot. The question is whether that denial violates the Religious Land Use and Institutionalized Persons Act. Neighbors concerned that the 39-foot grotto would make traffic problems worse sued, arguing that granting the permit would violate state and federal law. Bernie Bennett reporting.
2: More of these stories at townhall.com.
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2: Progressive lawmakers are looking to crack down on flock cameras. We get more from correspondent Lisa Taylor.
8: Senators Bernie Sanders and Jeff Merkley, as well as Representative Alexandria Ocasio-Cortez, unveiled legislation to ban federal agencies from using automatic license plate readers. The Ban Flock Act would also pause federal grant funding to state and local governments with contracts with companies like Flock. It also allows Americans to sue the federal government for using the readers. In a statement, Sanders said Flock is eviscerating the very notion of privacy by installing tens of thousands of cameras in communities across America without their consent. I'm Lisa Taylor.
2: Police had a shooting at a crowded party in a strip mall lounge, left at least two people dead in Northridge on Friday. The Los Angeles Police Department said just as organizers were told to end that party, multiple gunshots rang out and dozens of people fled the scene. Two people suffered gunshot wounds and were later pronounced dead. You'll find breaking news and analysis at townhall.com. The White House says it will begin sending checks to more than 20 million seniors to help with Medicare costs. Here's correspondent Ken Lorman.
9: In a Truth Social post, President Trump says the funds would come from the Medicare Improvement Fund. A White House fact sheet said the payments will be $90 per person and will go to over 20 million Medicare Part B enrollees. Most eligible seniors will receive the money by direct deposit in early October, and others will get a mail check. The president also said the new Medicare checks would not interfere with his campaign promise to offer a $5,000 Trump dividend if Republicans retain control of the House and Senate in the midterm elections. Ken Lorman reporting.
2: A Wisconsin state trooper has died from injuries suffered during a pursuit on I-94. Authorities say Trooper Bradley Ritger fell from a bridge near the Dunn County and Eau Claire County line last month. He had deployed a tire inflation device and was moving to cover when he fell. More of these stories at townhall.com.
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15: 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Dirtbag Nation, great to be back with you. Obviously, this week's episode coming to us today, Friday, and because of last night's game three between the Phillies and the Braves, and so the one of the only one in the wild card round and stuff like that. Obviously, the White Sox knocking off the Astros, Yankees taking care of Boston, and San Diego over the Cubs, two straight. So we'll talk about that on tonight's show. We'll talk about some retirement, a couple of them, and some potential ones, depending on what happens with the collective bargaining agreement. But obviously, give our thoughts and opinions on the wild card series, and give our forecast our thoughts and opinions on the divisional series coming up. So great to be back. Like I said, hopefully you enjoyed the series. Hopefully your team, if you are one of those winning team fans, dirtbags, you're happy. If you're one of the losing teams, you're disappointed. And if you're just a fan, it depends who you were rooting for. But certainly some interesting stuff going on with it, and that Noah and I are we're excited to dive into it. Some of it we thought, I'm not sure about Nolan, but some of it I was very surprised about, and I'll comment about that as we get going with that part of it as well. So, but before we get going there, as always, can't thank you enough for being a part of the nation, sharing the message. Keep doing it, please. That's what being a dirtbag is all about, is rolling up the sleeves, getting up, getting after it, and getting dirty, as we always say. And, of course, to all the servicemen and women around the world, thank you, thank you, thank you, as always, for doing what you do each and every day. So Nolan, myself, and the rest of the nation, we can do what we love to do, and that's be involved in baseball as a fan, a player, a coach, a parent, any facet and all facets. So thank you. Thank you for doing what you do each and every day. So, and if you are out there, you're a college player, travel ball player, end of the season coming up, whatever it is, and you're still playing, hopefully you had a great week. But if you're just watching the playoffs, I don't know what your thoughts and opinions are. It'd be interesting to get your thoughts, and you know where you can send those into us on Facebook or Instagram at Dirtbag Baseball Nation. And we love getting them, the curtain call questions, personal questions, you know it. So that's where you can do it, and we're ready to get after it. So settle in. Get your favorite drink, however you like to listen to us, wherever.
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15: Welcome back, Dirtbags. A million things it seems like to talk about, Nolan, so I'm getting out of the way. Go ahead and get after it.
25: Yeah, so first off, we'll talk about kind of the news that happened over the past week. Obviously, Dan Wilson, first one, he's fired, gone. See ya. Career with the Mariners over. You've managed the what should have been the easiest division to win, especially based on the team you had coming back this year. You have Randy Arozarena having a career year, and you managed to screw it all away. So congratulations, Dan Wilson. Torey Lovello, two-year deal, just re-upped today. Obviously, good news for him, good news for Diamondbacks fans. I like Torey Lovello. I think he's a good manager. I think everything that he's done there with the circumstances that he's had to work with, mainly the pitcher injuries that he's had over the past couple of seasons. I like
15: on the Ketel Marte.
25: Yeah, the Ketel Marte, too. Yeah, I still don't know what's going to happen with that in the offseason, but, I mean, he's handled it about as professionally as you can.
15: Absolutely. Absolutely. No question about it. So, and I'll just jump in before we carry on, Nolan, on the Dan Wilson. The one thing, Dirtbags, I was surprised about the Wilson thing was upper management of the Seattle Mariners weren't even there when he had to do that press conference. I thought that was a little bit unfair and unjust. There's a good baseball person. He was great as a player, just a good professional player and a good professional manager over the couple of years that he was there and stuff like that. I thought that was a little bit unjust of Jerry DePoto and the rest of the Mariners not to be out front with him and support him in some way, shape, and form. It was almost like they just threw him to the wolves, and that was disappointing. I'm going to make that comment. So carry on, Nolan.
25: Did you see DePoto's comment?
15: No, I didn't.
25: That was the worst part about the whole dang thing. DePoto sits there and is like, well, more or less along the lines of, I'm not fired. It's like, DePoto, you should be gone too, buddy. Like, unbelievable comment for him to make. Like you said, hey, I had nothing against Dan Wilson, just I don't know how they mess out on the playoffs this year. So,
0: that one was baffling. Absolutely, but we talk about Dirtbag Nation, and you know it, and we talk about that, right? And he is doing the right things in hard times and good times, right?
25: Yeah.
0: And so, sure, you're disappointed as the Seattle Mariners. Absolutely, you're disappointed. And maybe there is conversations. For sure, there's conversations that go on behind the scenes between upper management and management all year long and stuff like that. But at the end of the day, be professional and do the right thing. So when you're trying to bring in somebody new, you go in with confidence, right? And say, hey, the old saying, right? A manager is hired to be fired.
25: Yeah. Yeah, you're not wrong.
0: And you go in with a lot more respect when you go, hey, you know what? When it's my time to get fired, at least this is a professional organization that does it the right way.
25: Yeah.
0: You know, now I got thoughts in my head if I go to the Seattle Mariners. Not because it's not a great team and a great club or whatever and that, but hey, those are things that professionals remember.
25: Oh, yeah.
0: So, carry on. Sorry to interrupt.
25: Yeah. No, so jumping over now, obviously, we got a few guys that announced their retirements. Really, actually, kind of crazy to me. Like, these guys are most of the guys that I grew up watching, which is sad to say. So, obviously, I know. 31 and how old, seeing some of these guys. So, I'll jump out. Obviously, the big name, Justin Verlander, made his final start there on Saturday against the Pittsburgh Pirates in Detroit. Obviously, Kate Upton and his kids come out there, do the whole celebration on the field. Kirby Yates, oddly enough, opened up the game against him, and he also announced his retirement directly after the game, so that obviously was a 1-2 punch there. Kirby Yates was one of the better relief pitchers, he was one of the better relief pitchers for majority of the 2010s and early 2020s, too. Like, that guy had a hell of a career. And then, obviously, to end it off for a confirmed retirement, Liam Hendricks. Obviously, bounces back after the cancer. Great run between a few different teams. Obviously, didn't really work out with the Toronto Blue Jays at the start of it. But the Australian, man, I mean, he did everything right by the community, everything right by basically the people. Obviously, a fan favorite with the Minnesota Twins for however long he was there. And pretty much whatever organization, obviously, the Boston Red Sox, he was a fan favorite there, too. That was just a whirlwind of a weekend. All of a sudden, I have three of those guys. Obviously, Max Scherzer, George Springer on Sunday played their last game with the Toronto Blue Jays. Presumably, hasn't been announced yet, but I mean, writing is kind of on the wall with both of them, especially the way that both of them went out. They're another two guys that I think people will be watching this offseason to see what they do.
0: Well, they're in a conundrum, Springer and Scherzer, for sure, because, like we were saying, right, with this offseason, you can tell they both still want to play. And Scherzer, especially down on the stretch, his last five games and definitely his last game, I mean, 114 pitches, 7 Ks, 7-plus innings. I mean, hey, great outing in that. And he had some really good outings down the stretch and stuff like that. Spoke highly of Toronto, as did Springer or whatever, and that, saying about a hidden gem and in the league and how happy they were to come to it and stuff like that. But to my point, with this offseason and the collective bargaining, they might end up being the byproduct of a long lockout and coming back and teams just not wanting to do it. And that'd be a disappointing way to have to really retire without officially retiring. Getting the recognition around the league that they deserve. So back to your Hendricks and Yates. Hendricks, especially, 2-time reliever of the year, 14-year career, great all around. Verlander was really cool. It was great to see, I guess, Upton and A.J. Hinch put it together, that the daughter would come out and take him out. And you know, it's always catches you off guard when you see big man with that kind of exposure and posure to physically break down, emotionally break down, right? And with his daughter on the mound and stuff like that. So, but it was a good win for him to finish. He finally got back out there for that last game. 6 Ks, ends up 8th overall at this point in time, unless Scherzer does continue to play and overtake him moving forward. But you know what? It's there. You go. There you go. Some more retirements, but I think that's all as far as that goes, Nolan. So let's go ahead. Which division you want to start with?
25: Yeah, we'll start out with the American League side. Jump right into it. Obviously, that one is all said and done. I don't think there was really any surprises. I was glad to see. We'll start out with the White Sox, Houston Astros. I was glad to see the White Sox take care of business, obviously go down there, win both games. Dykin Field, obviously not full capacity for both games. And the fans obviously booed the heck out of the Astros, and I don't blame them. Like, they were a 500 team. They didn't play well in either game, although they did fight back a little bit there in game two after being down 4-0. I mean, Hunter Brown came out of the gate and just struggled, obviously, speaking this game two. Gets booed off the field. Game one, they're booing the heck out of the Astros players. Like I said, I don't blame them. Like, not one bit.
0: No. I mean, for the last decade, they're used to really good baseball, right? And so that was it. I think any comments that I've seen from longtime Houston Astros broadcasters, supporters, was they didn't feel that it was to any player in personally, more collectively. That wasn't the team we're used to seeing. That wasn't the product we're used to seeing. Everything else, I mean, Yordan Alvarez might be probably AL MVP, right? And what was he? I think he was 0-for-7, 1-for-8 over the two games. Christian Walker didn't have a hit. Diaz, I don't think he had a hit. I mean, it was tough, but on the other side, absolutely. Chicago White Sox 2 years ago, you lose 121 games. Today, after two games, you're winning your first playoff series since 2005. So I would assume most of the nation, whether you're White Sox fans or not, were excited to see it. You're happy to see them carry on and move forward.
25: Oh yeah,
0: and
25: the Pope blessed them. He sent them the letter before the series started. Said go out and win again. So it's going to be interesting to see if he can get a leave and come and watch the World Series if the White Sox make it.
0: 100%. I mean, my draft had a great series. A few of them up and down the lineup or whatever. And that good balance throughout, good separation throughout over the two games. Pitching wasn't outstanding, but yet they kept them off the board for the most part. So it was good enough, right? The disappointing thing was you and I were talking about, Nolan, was game one. In game one because of the inefficiency of their seasons, they had to start off with a bullpen game. That's terrible.
25: Yeah.
0: That's terrible. So we'll be right back here after the break. We'll just keep talking about that and we'll carry on.
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0: Welcome back, Dirtbags. Just going to finish up on that Chicago-Houston series or whatever. And like you said, I mean, yes, that's disappointing. I mean, to go to playoffs and see your bullpen pitchers on day one, on game one, right? I mean, but again, we always talk about every game being important. And both teams, it had to come down to games 161, 162. So they had to use their studs.
25: Yeah. Yeah, I mean, here's the way that I look at it too, right? Obviously, you said, and it's very accurate, having to start a playoff series with an opener is the current state of where we're at with pitching. And we've been saying it all year. You need to develop pitching because that's embarrassing to have to go into that. And I get, like you said, I get you started your horses. But yeah, and then you come out in game two, and obviously Hunter Brown only goes 2/3 of an inning. Well, you might as well have started him game one. But the thing that I was most impressed with is the fact that the White Sox got up early in both games and didn't take the foot off the throttle.
0: No, they just kept flying.
25: Yeah, Houston obviously made it a game there in game two, but then Chase Meidrith with the 3-run homer, you're like, all right, that's the dagger. Good series, boys. Not much else really to dive into on that one. Like you said, Chicago across the board, I found most of their hitters were pretty locked in. Mooney talking Murakami, obviously getting a lot of the headlines, not in terms of what he was doing on the field, mainly because of what he was doing off the field. Some of those post-game pressers were absolutely hilarious. Like, took me back, especially us local Toronto people. We remember Munenori Kawasaki back in the day screaming, "I am Japanese." And then, yeah, the crazy thing was, obviously, Mooney Taka does it, and people are like, "Oh, that's the greatest thing ever. I've never heard anybody say that." You're like, "Please shut up." Like, respectfully. And then of course, Murakami did give him the shout-out afterwards and said, no, that was Munenori. And I was like, good for you.
0: Let's go through the Yankees and Boston. Holy cow. I said it 2 weeks ago. I thought Boston was going to compete. They didn't even show up.
25: No.
0: I mean, hats off, no Judge, no problem. I want to start, just before you jump in, Nolan, the only thing that really caught me off guard in game one, and I know a lot of the comments have been the same thing as they went through the opening lineups and all the liner introducing everybody and stuff like that, and the Yankees didn't introduce Judge in that game one. So I know that struck a chord with a lot of people and a nerve and stuff like that. Well, we don't have any more information on it, really, Dirtbags.
25: He was left off the roster, though.
0: I
25: really don't know how that all works out, but yeah.
0: Yeah, but let's get down to it. I mean, holy cow, it was an annihilation. Two games, 18 runs, give up two. I mean, Schlittler just dominated, and Fried had a great game last night again and stuff like that, and the hitters just went to work. My goodness.
25: Yeah, I mean,
0: Rice, I mean, obviously six ribbies in game one, and then you got Bellinger and Garcia there last night with the bombs. I mean, even young George Lombard Jr. going 3-for-4 in game one, right? And really, Toley or Gray didn't have bad starts.
25: No, that's what I was about to say. Both of those guys pitched basically exactly what was expected out of them. Now, Sonny Gray, I don't agree with how early Chad Tracy gave him the hook. Because obviously you look at what the bullpen did for the rest of the game. Totally threw fantastic in game one, too. Like, for you think about that. As basically a rookie pitcher, you're going into Yankee Stadium with that noise, with that crowd, and you got to go up against the AL Cy Young, and you got to hold your own. In my opinion, he threw a fantastic game one. Sonny Gray threw a fantastic game two. Don't get me wrong. Both of them only let up, what, a couple? And you're like, okay, they kept their teams in it. But like you said, the fact that the offense did not show up in the slightest for the Boston Red Sox genuinely surprised me. Like, I get that in September they didn't have their best month considering, like, the run that they went on. But still, at the end of the day, you're like, how do you score two runs in two games? And I get that it's Cam Schlittler who's going to win the AL Cy Young, like I said, and it's Max Fried who is in a class of his own in terms of lefties.
0: And you signed him for that reason.
25: Yeah. Like,
0: absolutely. I mean,
25: that's it. The offense can't go incognito mode.
0: No, and one thing I will say, it's going to be very, very interesting because all early reports are not good at all for young Roman Anthony. A lot of strains and splintering. I'm hearing all kinds of things coming out after the strikeout and re-injury and stuff like that. And by all accounts right now, it doesn't sound like it's going to be a short term. And obviously, he was most of this season. He was out. So after exiting game one, after what, the first at bat and stuff like that on the strikeout, like it was sad for a young player. So hopefully, Red Sox fans, he does get healthy. But I'm sure you're just devastated and disappointed. And obviously, the comments coming out today on Sonny Gray with using a little bit of stickum behind his on the back of his neck and going to the neck about 31 times in his 4 2/3 innings or whatever. There'll be lots of debate about that, but I'm sure it'll die down really quick too, because it was just, at the end of the day, it was just, wow, what a performance by the Yankees. So they got to feel good going in against Tampa Bay now and stuff like that, and the White Sox against the Guardians. So,
25: yeah.
0: I mean, there's your AL side, right? And like you and I said, I mean, we're still personally disappointed that it wasn't a crossover. The bracket format,
25: I hate it.
0: We're not big fans of it at all. And I would love to see the Yankees playing the Guardians. Yes, they've matched up a lot over the years and stuff like that, and the White Sox go against the Tampa Bay just to have some cross rivalry and stuff like that. But hey, it'll be two pretty good, interesting series, I think. You know, the White Sox right now have changed my opinion, so that's a good thing. We'll see what happens. So let's go ahead and dive into, much like the Yankees over the Red Sox, Padres over the Cubs in two. They talk about a quick ending to a season. Obvious. Well, nothing out of PCA. Nothing out of Bregman. Nico Horner was the only guy. He was 2-for-4 both games. Other than that, Suzuki didn't do too bad. He was in there, but the rest of them, gone. Gausman, that trade did not work out for the Cubs at all.
25: Nope.
0: He did not look comfortable. He had one good start after going there. The rest, he just... And it's too bad because he is a good guy, but it just, I guess it wasn't a fit. That's all I can say. But
25: And it looks even worse with how Bateman looked with the Jays.
0: The guy the Jays got back is who he's talking about, their big nation. Yeah, he looks great. He looks like a great young player. He was excellent. Excellent. So, you know, on the Chicago side, but on the San Diego side, you got to be loving life. You got pretty good balance throughout that lineup. Everybody chipping in. A lot like the Chicago White Sox, right?
25: Well, that was it. Game one, obviously, starts out with the bang. The back-to-back just to start it off. And then two nights ago, obviously, the Holy Sheets.
0: Yep, the Holy Sheets.
25: The Holy Sheets. And that was hilarious. The whole stadium gets rocking and rolling there, chanting Holy Sheets. And then he turns on that one down and in. Oh, boy, did he turn on that. Like, that was – and I knocked on Michael King, obviously, prior to game one. He came out, threw a gem.
0: Dominated.
25: Like, the Padres just went to work, took full advantage of the home field. They looked like the Yankees against the Red Sox. Like, it just looked like an absolute you-know-what whooping from – pitch one to pitch done of that series. Like, the Cubs, thank goodness they're out. See ya. Joke of the franchise. Jeez.
0: Yeah. And just like Alvarez or whatever, and that being the AL MVP probably or whatever, and that PCA 0-for-8. Or no, sorry, 0-for-7 and a walk. you got to walk in there or whatever and that. But, I mean, there again, that's how quick it's gone, right? You have a fantastic season, you make the playoffs, and before you can even breathe, you're already knocked out. You don't even know what just happened.
25: Yep.
0: You're what, 3 days behind the rest of the league being done for the rest of the year. And devastate. It's crushing. There's no question about it. I mean, and again, like we talked about with the AL matchups or whatever and that, the NL matchups are nice because you've got the guys going ahead and playing outside their division for the divisional series. And so we're excited about that one. There's no question about it. But, I mean, I'm still looking at the Yankees over Boston. And I mean, 2 weeks ago, I said it, Nolan. I said it, Dirtbags. Like, I thought Boston, and they're even debating today, you know, what about, you know, all the lefties going against him. But how do you go against Sonny Gray getting that start? He deserved that start. He was one of the best pitchers in the AL. And what's amazing, Nolan, is when you go the third time through the lineup, just like Sonny Gray said post-game,
25: his numbers,
0: I'm the best in the league.
25: Yeah, his numbers were
0: the best in the league.
25: Yeah, his numbers, if you look at it from the second time, like the second time was when he fared the worst. The third time was better than his first time through. And it wasn't
0: 179.
25: Yeah.
0: No. Like, it was crazy.
25: No, I agree with you.
0: It was crazy.
25: Anybody that sits there and says Sonny Gray doesn't deserve that start, respectfully, you don't know baseball.
0: I hate to say it because I don't know what would could be coming, but you'd never prove it. But I said it to you, Nora. I said it to the Dirtbags that with all the comments probably coming into MLB and different things like, hey, Sonny Gray's going to the neck, he's touching, he's got sticky on the back, what's going on, he's cheating, he's doing this, he's doing that, whatever, and stuff like that. And as we know, Sonny Gray made the comment a month ago that he may retire this year. It depends on his family. He's got to talk to his family whether he signs another contract or he doesn't. So you never condone cheating, but it certainly looked like some pine tar on the back of the neck when you look at the pitchers and stuff like that. I don't know if MLB calls down to the Chad Tracy and says, you got to get him out of there because people are going crazy. I'm not saying it happened, but when you look at the third time through the lineup, his numbers, and then to take him out, and he had those guys off balance. He was doing his job.
25: Oh, yeah.
0: He was doing his job.
25: That's it. There wasn't a lot of comfortable at-bats. There wasn't a lot of hard-hit balls off him all night.
0: No, and so very interesting, Dirtbags. Send your comments into us, please, on that one, because that could possibly be a hot topic moving forward and stuff like that for a little while anyways, especially if you're Yankees fans. I mean, yeah, you went ahead and you dominated your arch rival and you're moving on or whatever, so beyond, and let's try to get Judge back, but who knows?
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0: Welcome back to the mix. And then there was obviously the only series to go three games, Nolan, Dirtbags, Brace Billies. And, I mean, most of the series, but especially this series, it just seemed like all three games were dominated by the long ball. Not great pitching, not horrible pitching, but long ball's pretty prominent in all three wins.
25: Well, I'd say overall the starting pitching was pretty good both game or all three games. Obviously speaking, the Atlanta Braves didn't technically start a starter there last night, but I mean, still, you're looking at it. Kirk comes in, did exactly what he was supposed to do. Grant Holmes comes in right behind and does exactly what he's supposed to do. Obviously, nice seeing Chris Sale there at the very end. I was very shocked by that move, considering the score and everything like that. Him coming in to close out the game. I'm like, hey, like, I get that it's playoff baseball, but you think you'd want that guy ready to go for either game one or game two of the next series. So that was kind of an interesting one, especially having to go across the country and play the Dodgers now. So
0: I agree 100% on that. That's one I did want to talk about. I was quite surprised. I know, I mean, Dylan Lee, he hasn't been very good the last month of the season. Obviously gives up the two home runs in the middle game against Schwarber and Harper. But I'm like you too. Like, I don't like the Braves that much. That even though they won the season series against the Dodgers, I don't like them that much going up against the Dodgers in this playoff next round to use Sale like that. I thought there could have been another option just like you did, and I'm sure Braves fans were hoping that as well. Because, yeah, man, there's no way he's pitching tomorrow.
25: No.
0: Might have trouble even, or I guess it might jump over to Monday and that, but yeah, I was surprised by that. There's no question about it, so. But again, right, like we said, the series of the long ball.
25: Yeah,
0: Riley gets it done in game one.
25: Yeah.
0: And then, we got Schwarb and Harp and Bohm in the last.
25: On game two. Yeah.
0: To win it. And then, of course, Olson, Harris, and Albies taking care of it last night.
25: Yep. Yeah.
0: Like,
25: and last night wasn't much of a barn burner, that's for sure, when it's 5-0. In the first four innings.
0: After four.
25: Like,
0: absolutely.
25: I would say it, like, I didn't agree with Donnie Baseball's decision there either. Like, Zach Wheeler should have been the starter. I mean, obviously, hindsight's 20-20. But in reality, I mean, you look at the pitch that Michael Harris hits out in that one. Like, he just went down and got it. He was sitting on a down-and-in fastball. He gets it down and in, and it was middle of the shins. It was below the strike zone. And he went down and got it and just golfed it out there, pulled out the two iron.
0: Yeah, I mean, it's easy to be Monday morning quarterback, right, when you see the negative results or the positive results. But, again, we always go back to it, Noel. We always go back to it, Dirtbags. I mean, you pitched, I pitched. If you're a starter, there's a certain routine you have. And I know there's a big contract on Nolan. I know he's had a good spell, good things. Again, we weren't in the locker room. We aren't in the know. But boy, oh boy, I'll tell you what, man. I'm when you're running out of years like Wheeler is, I'm maybe going to, and I know Nolan is as well, but where I'm going with this is I'm maybe going to him and saying, hey, you know what? I'm going to start this tonight. And again, I know that takes a big man to go that way. Or I wonder even if Donnie Baseball asked them both. You know, hey, Nola, can you come in and relief? Can you do that if Wheeler starts this?
8: Yeah.
0: And maybe the decision was that Wheeler was more confident coming in relief. I don't know. But you know it's going to be highly debated in Philadelphia for the next few weeks.
25: Oh, 100%. Like, and especially this is, call what it is, I think this was the last year with the window.
0: Big time.
25: Like,
0: Turner didn't look any good all year.
25: JT's long in the tooth.
0: Yeah, it could be close to retirement too, right there, like we were talking about earlier in the show with the other guys.
25: And that's it. And you don't know how many more good years you have out of Schwarber and Harper, obviously speaking.
0: No.
25: Wheeler's got one year left. Obviously, they got the two lefties. But still, I think that window's closed now.
0: For sure there is, right? Because Stott is Stott. Bohm is Bohm.
25: Marsh is Marsh.
0: Marsh is Marsh. Crawford, we still don't really know because he's only year one, but I don't think he's going to be his dad, that's for sure.
25: No.
0: I don't think he's going to pop a car, home runs, and stolen bases or anything like that.
25: I think he'll be a solid outfielder, like defensively, I'm not expecting him to be like his dad.
0: No. So where do you go if you're Dombrowski? Where do you go? Maybe he steps down. I don't even know. Who knows? I don't know, but it is what it is. I mean, if you're a Braves fan, you're loving life. If you're a Phillies fan, you're hating life. That's the playoffs, so there's no question about it. But let's go ahead, Nolan, and jump over to the division series now. And, you know, let's stay the course, I guess, maybe, and stuff like that. Let's jump back over to the American League. Obviously, they get rolling tomorrow. They've got the early game at 1 o'clock. That's the White Sox in Cleveland. The later game, 6:30, is the Yankees in Tampa Bay. So how do you see those ones going? What do you got in the Chicago-Cleveland one? Can Chicago keep it rolling?
25: Here's the thing. I honestly don't know. Like, it's one of those ones where I never know what Cleveland is going to be in the playoffs. And we've seen Cleveland year after year in the playoffs. Like, that's the crazy thing. For the past decade, they've basically been a playoff team. And yet, no one ever has a clue what they are. Obviously, everybody knows they have the fantastic pitch and they got good defense. It's a matter of who shows up offensively. Like, the way that the White Sox played against Houston, I would sit there and say that they have a more than likely chance to win the series. But at the same time, it's not like we really saw any of the Chicago White Sox starting pitching. Like, all you saw was Sean Burke, and he got hit around pretty good. So now, all of a sudden, you got Parker Messick and Gavin Williams you got to go up against. I'm trusting those two to come out games one and two and get W's against Chicago, unless the offense gets rolling.
0: Okay, so let's go ahead. We'll stay on course here. Chicago White Sox, who's the wild card player in this series?
25: Honestly, with the way that he was swinging basically all season and even in the first series, I'm going to say Tristan Peters. I like the way that he is, especially later in the lineup, kind of rolls it over a little bit. Montgomery, he's too swing and miss. Like, this Colson Montgomery I'm talking about, not Braden Montgomery.
0: Yep.
25: So to me, I think Tristan Peters batting down in that 7-8 hole. The way that he was swinging it, he's going to step up so that way, the leadoff guys at least have somebody on. Montgomery, he's too swing and miss, so I can't rely on him to be that guy.
0: Okay, sounds good. Cleveland, who do you got? Just one player.
25: Yeah, Rocio. Brian Rocio.
0: Oh, wow, yeah. Okay.
25: Look at Rocio with what he's done in the playoffs over the past couple of years. That kid's been swinging nice.
0: No.
25: If he can stay hot the way he's been. Yeah, if he can stay the way that he's been the past few postseasons, that guy might carry them into the ALCS.
0: Yankees going down to T-Bay. 6:30. How are you seeing that one shaking out?
25: Yeah, Garrett Cole's got to come out dicing. I got Tampa Bay winning that series personally, but still, Garrett Cole's got to come out. Yeah, he's got to come out dicing.
0: 3-2. You think it goes 5?
25: No, I think it's 4. I think it's 3-1, Rays.
0: Really?
25: Yeah.
0: 3-1. Okay. All right. Okay, let's go the same thing. Yankees wild card player.
25: Ooh. I'll say Jazz.
0: If Jazz
25: can be that middle of the order guy that they need him to be, then there's going to be some added length in that lineup.
0: Okay, Tampa Bay.
25: Pick your poison. I'm going to go Yandy. I get that it's a safe one, but Yandy's still the captain down there. Like he's got to make sure the guys have the right frame of mind. They're ready to rock and roll. They know they're up against the Yankees, and they know they got to beat the Yankees.
0: Sounds good. Just over 4 minutes left in the segment, so we're right on. Perfect. Let's go. 4 o'clock game. We got LA and Atlanta.
25: Oh.
0: What do you got?
25: I would love to.
0: I got LA. In 4.
25: Yeah, I'm same boat.
0: Yeah, I got that. In this series, for sure, I got LA in 4 and stuff out against Atlanta. But let's go. Same game. Atlanta, who's your wild card player?
25: Austin Riley again.
0: I'm going to say Drake Baldwin.
25: I just feel like Drake Baldwin's kind of the same as my Yandy Diaz. I think he's too safe.
0: Okay.
25: Personally, just based on the way that he was swinging all year and the position he's playing, I loved what Drake Baldwin is. I love what he did all season long. To me, he's not a wild card. Where Austin Riley, I mean, you look at it, in 219 with 19 bombs, all of a sudden he hits the game winner in game one. I'm like, he has to come out swinging like that.
0: Fair enough, for sure. No, that's good. L.A. then. Who do you got on that side?
25: Yeah, that's,
0: don't even know.
25: That's a good one, because it's like, damn, how do you name a wild card? It's either going to be Tommy Edman or Teoscar Hernandez again. Like, they're not your big threat.
0: Wow,
25: you just need them to basically be what they've been their whole postseason careers.
0: Edmund's been popping into my head, too, and stuff like that. Let's stay the course, man. Okay, the late game tomorrow night. What do we got? We got Milwaukee and San Diego in Milwaukee. So who's your winner? I know who it is.
25: This one's going to be kind of crazy, but just based on the way that San Diego looked in game 1 and 2, I'm taking Milwaukee in 5.
0: Yeah, it could go the whole stretch.
25: Yeah.
0: I agree with that, because San Diego, just like the Yankees, I mean, they look good.
25: Well,
0: they look good in the wild card series. There's no question about
25: it. They were hot over the last half of September, and then obviously that wild card series, it just looked like a different beast altogether. So, yeah, I got them in 5. For Milwaukee, I would have, See, even this one's tough, because half the guys are names, but they're not really names, so you don't know who to say exactly. I'm going to take a safe one here and just say Contreras.
0: Okay.
25: He's had great postseason stats, and obviously the Dodgers aren't going to be running on him much.
0: No, Padres.
25: Padres, my fault. Yeah, Padres won't be running on him that much. Like, so that's the thing.
0: Yeah.
25: As long as you can call good games, keep the defense line properly, I think they should win in 5.
0: Okay. All right. And if San Diego does it, who's a wild card player?
25: Oh. I'll say Xander. Xander, obviously, tons of postseason experience. He's a guy that obviously shortstop leads the team. Like, you know what Manny's going to be. You know what Tatis is going to be. You know what most of those guys are. It's a matter of Xander, buckling down and being that Boston Red Sox shortstop that he was once upon a time.
0: Okay. We got 50 seconds, so let's take 40 of them. Let's just have some fun. Who's the pitcher in the White Sox-Cleveland series? Who's your best pitcher?
25: Gavin Williams.
0: And this is just a game, Alvin.
25: Gavin Williams.
0: Atlanta, L.A.
25: Oh, I'll say Chris Sale.
0: Okay, New York, Tampa Bay.
25: Schlittler.
0: Okay, San Diego, Milwaukee.
9: Miz.
0: Yeah, you gotta go to the Miz. You gotta go to the Miz. You gotta be loving life, Dirtbags. If you're one of those fans in this point of four group in the division series and that, Nolan, and I wish you a lot of luck or whatever in that. And again, it could be a short week. We could be back here by Wednesday night on the air again and stuff like that. We don't know, but enjoy it and have fun. We'll be right back here after the break with Nolan's final thought.
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3: Welcome back, Dirtbags. Nolan, give me your final thought.
4: So yeah, my final thought for this week's episode, obviously, we kind of started out a little bit with the Troy Lovello, with him signing the two-year extension there yesterday. Today, obviously, comes out and basically says, hey, I'm not protecting Ketel Marte anymore. More or less along the lines of, listen, I used to protect these kids like they were my kids. Now with the stuff that happened, I'm not going to do that anymore. So just kind of put it out there blunt, made it known. I don't know whether that leads to a trade. Obviously, teams I got to imagine would be interested in trying to trade for him because it's still Ketel Marte, but the character concerns are always a thing that you got to worry about with certain players, and now this obviously will be hanging over his head, and hey, I don't blame Torrey. He's 32. He's your best player. He's getting paid the money. He better make better decisions than what he did in August.
3: Well, I got to believe that that was part of the negotiation of the two-year extension, too, right? For him to come right out and talk openly about that right after signing that extension, I'm sure with upper management, that was part of it, you know? Hey, what are we going to do here? Are we all on the same page? Are we all agreeing? Because we got to do it. It's going to be coming. So, good for them. Good for them to nip it in the bud. I mean, they get away with it to a degree because there's playoffs going on. So, it's a perfect time to do it where they don't get bombarded. But they did it, so good for him. Good follow-up on that, Nolan. Good pickup. So, Dirtbags, can't thank you enough for listening, being a part of the nation. You know we do it for you. We cannot do it without you. That's the bottom line. So keep sharing, keep spreading the message. Love the fact coming into your listening audience every weekend. And you know what? Enjoy these series. Again, whether your team is in it or not, I mean, especially if your team's in it, you're going to be cheering hard. Living life, even if your team isn't in it, and I'd enjoy these series because really there's some really good matchups overall, and really lots of good players, lots of really good players in all four of those series. So enjoy it. If you're out there playing this week, whatever, as a parent, a coach, a player, a fan, enjoy it. Be a dirtbag on the field, off the field. You know what it is. You know the expectation. To all the servicemen and women, thank you, thank you, thank you again for doing what you do each and every day. So Nolan, myself, and the rest of the nation, we can do what we do, and that's baseball. So on that note, it is that time, Nolan. It's that time, Dirtbags. It's time to get up, get after it, and get dirty. Nolan, do it.

0: Breaking news this hour at Town Hall. I'm Bob Agnew in Washington. The Supreme Court is expected to hear several high-profile cases in its upcoming term.
1: The High Court will reconvene for a new nine-month term and is expected to consider whether laws that ban semi-automatic rifles violate the Second Amendment, as well as the legality of voting laws that require proof of citizenship. The justices will also decide how much authority parents have over children who identify as transgender, if immigrants must remain in detention while they await deportation, and if lawmakers can sue oil companies for their role in climate change. I'm Lisa Carton.
0: President Trump says Iran has virtually given up any plans for a nuclear weapon before departing the White House for Ohio on Saturday. The president spoke about the ongoing conflict.
2: We have a decision that I'll make about Iran. Iran's been decimated, so the only question is it'll either be the easy way or the hard way.
0: The president's comments came days after he said it's time for Iran to make a choice, accept a fair deal, or cease to exist. Reports say a Marine Expeditionary Unit and the USS Theodore Roosevelt are heading to the region, which would bring the total number of carriers in the area to three. President Trump told reporters earlier this week more oil is flowing out of the Strait of Hormuz since even before the start of the war. Senator Dave McCormick is blasting Senate Democrats for opposing the Ratepayer Protection Act. That's a bipartisan effort to protect electricity customers, and it was passed by the House.
3: I mean, how much have we been hearing about rates, energy prices going up, concerns about data centers? And this was a bill that passed in the House with 200 Democrat votes. AOC, Hakeem Jeffries voted for this bill in the House, and the Democrats in the Senate would not move forward on it.
0: Supporters say the bill ensures big tech operations pay their own way for new generation of AI needs. More details at Town Hall.
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0: Minnesota's federal bench now facing a complaint from Washington.
6: The Justice Department has filed a misconduct complaint against seven federal judges in Minnesota. Attorney General Todd Blanche says the judges spoke to the New York Times about immigration cases, some still ongoing, in what the department calls a clear violation of ethical duties. Only one district judge was left out of the filing. Blanche says the comments undermine public confidence in an impartial court. Willie Nelson, Washington.
0: Tennessee Governor Bill Lee says that Prison Commissioner Frank Strada will resign after overseeing another failed execution.
1: Strada is expected to leave later this month. His departure will come after he oversaw Tennessee's second failed attempt at lethal injection this year and amid bipartisan calls for his resignation. All remaining executions in the state have been paused. Strada said his agency had carried out its responsibilities in accordance with established protocol and framed his resignation as being in the best interest of Tennesseans. I'm Lisa Carton.
0: Breaking news at townhall.com. The first team captain for the Columbus Blue Jackets has passed away. Lee Moen has a report.
7: Lyle Odelon died Friday from a heart attack at the age of 58. He played in 16 NHL seasons from 1989 until 2006. The Jackets picked him up from the then Phoenix Coyotes in the 2000 NHL expansion draft, then traded him to the Chicago Blackhawks in March 2002. Odie was also part of the 1993 Montreal Canadiens, the last team from Canada to hoist the Stanley Cup. I'm Lee Mowen.
0: A study of 48,000 doctor visits for kids with asthma found that asthma attacks rose in homes where somebody vaped. The findings came out Friday in San Diego at a meeting of the American Academy of Pediatrics. The study found the combination use of tobacco and vaping in the home led to the highest levels of asthma flare-ups in kids. And doctors said there is no safe level of tobacco or e-cigarette use for children. More details at townhall.com.
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13: Talking golf, 52 weeks a year and loving it. That's what it's all about every Sunday right here on Tee to Green, the golf show. Hello and welcome. Thanks for listening and for being the most important part of what we do. I'm Jay Ritchie, alongside Debbie O'Connell, the Duke Robert Nicosi is our producer and master control, and we're ready to go with another terrific show for you today. There's a lot of great people in golf, and we have two of the best coming by today. Robert Denny's been part of golf forever, first as an award-winning journalist. Then he spent nearly three decades on the communications staff at the PGA. Now, he's the official historian for the PGA, writing features and tracking golf history. Today, he'll join us to tell us about his book called Brotherhood, all about the Caddy School for Soldiers at St. Andrews in Scotland, a nonprofit volunteer group that helps combat veterans suffering from the scars of war make the transition to civilian life. Well, the class of 2027 for the World Golf Hall of Fame was announced this week. Among the nominees, Justin Rose, MB Park, and CBS broadcaster Jim Nance. Mike Trostel's the director of the World Golf Hall of Fame, and he joins us today to talk about the nomination process, the criteria, and next year's class. It's all straight ahead on Tee to Green.

0: 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I'm Jay Ritchie, along with Debbie O'Connell, teeing it up and talking golf with Bob Denny next, right here on Tee to Green.
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0: It's destination listening for dedicated golfers. That's what we like to call it. Here at Tee to Green, the golf show kind of tells you what we do. Along with our producer and master control, Robert DeCosa, I'm Jay Ritchie, and joined by co-host Debbie O'Connell as well. Hi, Debbie. How you doing?
4: Fantastic, Jay. It's another great day to talk about golf, isn't it?
0: It's always fun to talk about golf. If you can't play it, the next best thing is talking about it, I've always said. And that's why we love doing this here on Tee to Green every Sunday. Big news this week from the World Golf Hall of Fame. They announced the finalists for the class of 2027. They'll announce the class in December, and then they'll be inducted. The induction ceremonies this year will take place in July at St. Andrews during the Open Championship. That's kind of cool, isn't it?
4: What an honor that will be for the chosen few who will actually get inducted this year. The birthplace of golf, you can't do any better than that for your induction.
0: Mike Trousels, the director of the World Golf Hall of Fame, and Mike will be joining us on the show later in the hour. But our first guest all teed up and ready to go. It's been a little while since we've had Bob Denny on the show. Robert is currently the historian emeritus for the PGA of America. That means he's the official historian for the PGA, and he writes features, tracks, golf history, and he's got a couple of things on his mind as he joins us today. One of them is his book called Brotherhood, about the Caddy School for Soldiers at St. Andrews in Scotland, speaking of the birthplace of golf. And the other is near and dear to your heart, Debbie, I'm sure, being a golf teacher. Bob Toski turned 100 years old just recently, and we're going to talk to Robert Denny, who's on the TD Green guest line right now, as we bring him on to talk about that and a few other things. Hey, Bob, how you doing?
5: That's good, and welcome. Thank you for welcoming me, Jay, and Debbie. I wish I was out there in the mountains area so I could get a little closer to you all.
0: Well, I wish I was down there in Florida where you're at, too. I think the weather, it ain't bad here, but it probably is not as good as it is in Florida right now.
5: We're having a very good stretch right now. We're very lucky and blessed.
0: Debbie, you're headed down to Florida next week, aren't you?
4: Yes, I'll be heading down to Florida. From what I understand, on the East Coast where I am, we've been having a lot of rain, so I'm hoping that it becomes a sunshine state again and I can get out and play some golf while I'm down there.
0: Mm-hmm. Yeah, Bob, one of the things that's been on your mind is the guy you call the Mighty Mouse, Bob Toski, which, I'll be honest, I think there's a lot of people who probably don't even know that Bob is still alive. Not only is he alive, but he just recently celebrated the century mark. Goodness, 100 years old?
5: Yeah, on September 18 it was, so the days just fly by, but not for Bob. Bob celebrated his 100th birthday on September 18, a Friday. That evening he went to Arturo's restaurant in Boca Raton and sang after dinner to everybody, and it's one of his favorite hangouts. And then three days later, they had a big bash for him with people from around the country at a Hilton in Deerfield Beach. And it was just a wonderful turnout, honoring a legend who keeps going and going and going.
0: Why is he a legend? What is the significance to golf of Bob Toski?
5: He has proven that you can endure this game if you have the right fundamentals for living as well as for actually teaching the game. He became a great teacher after an abbreviated career on the PGA Tour. He was probably 118 pounds dripping wet, 5'7", maybe 5'7", I guess we'll call him at that time. And when Sam Snead watched him hit the ball and stay almost with some of the big boys in the tour, he called him the Mighty Mouse. And I think that was a perfect moniker for him. He has taught countless students, including the Hall of Famers Judy Rankin and Tom Kite. Tom Kite came into him later in years after a Harvey Penick. And he has been proven to be a man who can just capture your interest right away. And he's almost like a law firm teacher, or a law school teacher, I should say, where he asks a question to the audience, and like a Socratic method, and you have to give it back to him. That's the way you learn. And he demands your attention, and he proves himself right so many times. So, Jay, this is a long answer to a short question. He's just an amazing man who lives by one thing he told me keeps him going: simplicity. I get that one word.
4: With that simplicity, it was also in his teaching. He's contrary to a lot of philosophies about the golf swing when it comes to the most important end part. He talks about the hands. The hands control the club face, and you've got to get those hands right. The hands lead everything else. Where so many teachers today teach the big muscles lead the swing and that drive through the lower body. will rotate and square the club up with the hands. And I certainly believe in those relaxed hands and letting the club naturally square up as well. So what is it about Bob? You said he proves his point in such a clever way that he can still talk about his philosophy, which is different than so many, and make his point where people really start to think through it and even believe what he's saying.
5: Yeah, we tend to get too carried away with too much technical material and so forth like that. That's really not the way the game has been taught for centuries, and I think you'll agree with me on that. It's just a matter of focus and just trying to be relaxed out there, too, is part of the biggest problem, is trying to be relaxed and not have so much information in your head. But I would like to tell one little story, if you don't mind, Jay. I put it in a piece that I don't know if anybody saw that, but Bob had qualified for the 1997 U.S. Senior Open at the age of 70 at Olympia Fields in Chicago. He was 70 years old. He shot his age as a low qualifier. He's on the putting green, and he'd also been a color commentator for several years with NBC Sports up to that point. He was on the putting green on a Wednesday. Arnold Palmer saunters over and says, "You doing TV work this week?" "No, Arnold," he said. "I'm not doing TV work this week." "Well, what are you doing putting on the green?" asked Palmer. "I'm playing in a tournament," said Toski. "Your playing is terrible. You must have got an exemption," said Palmer. "No, I didn't. I qualified, shot 70, was low qualifier, and here I am talking to you." Arnold was dumbfounded.
6: There you go. Great story.
4: What a great story. I love that. And so he must have used what he says is, "Feel the force, don't force the feel." I love that quote.
5: Right.
4: Feel the force. Don't force the feel. So he must have been loose and relaxed having a ball.
5: Yeah.
4: And he was a leading money winner back in 1954. So he was also a great player in his day.
5: Yes. He's one of the few people that can say he won a big golf championship in Havana, Cuba.
6: Wow.
4: Fantastic.
5: Jay, Bob Toski is the third oldest living PGA of America member and is the number one longest active serving member right now. It's 76 years.
6: Does he
4: He is incredible.
6: I'm sorry, does he play golf? Yeah, does he still play golf?
5: No, he hasn't played golf, but he still gives tips to those that want to ask for him. He's not actively out there teaching.
6: Yeah, okay. Just wanted to check on that. I hear the music, which means we're coming up on a break. Geb, you're going to leave us now, is that right?
4: Yes, I am. My niece is getting married in December, and today is her bridal shower, so I've got to head to that. So her, I'm going to call myself her favorite aunt, gets there on time.
6: Okay. Well, you have a good time with your niece and at the bridal shower, and I'll continue with Bob after this time out. How's that sound? That sounds like a plan, Bob.
4: That sounds great. Bob, thank you so much. Pleasure to have you on the show.
6: All right. Bob Denny's going to stick around. We'll do another segment with him. Mike Trostel, World Golf Hall of Fame, coming up. Action-packed, thrill a minute, Tee to Green show today. We'll be right back.

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4: Golf, well, that's the language spoken every Sunday right here on Tee to Green, the golf show. Thanks for joining us as we're talking golf today with Robert Denny, the historian emeritus at the PGA of America. Robert, an award-winning journalist. He worked for the PGA in the communications staff for nearly three decades, and right now as the official historian of the PGA, he writes features and tracks golf history. And in the first segment, we talked about Bob Towsky, the legend and golf teacher who just recently celebrated his 100th birthday. Bob, before we move on to our next topic, any final thoughts or a final word about Mr. Towsky before we move on?
5: Well, I'd like to just give you one little quote, if you don't mind.
4: Sure.
5: I asked Bob about what it was that he attributes to his longevity. He says, one of the most important things a man can do is have children and leave a legacy and to give them an opportunity to live better than I did. You have to have goals. If you were to live a life with no children, no family, I don't see how you can be very healthy.
4: Interesting. 100 years old and going strong, Bob Towsky. Hopefully we're talking about him at 101 next year. Wouldn't that be cool?
5: Yes, it's just a wonderful guy to be around, and he always keeps your attention, believe me.
4: The other thing that on your mind these days, and I know that this is something near and dear to you, is the book Brotherhood, this Caddy School for Soldiers,
6: which is based at St. Andrews in Scotland. It's a nonprofit organization, volunteer organization, that helps combat veterans suffering from PTSD and other scars of war make the transition to civilian life. We're here in Colorado Springs, and we have Fort Carson, the Air Force Academy, Peterson Air Force Base, the Space Force is here, NORAD. Our local station carries our show at Extra Sports 1300, our flagship station. And T.D. Green is also heard worldwide on American Forces Radio. So what's the message about the Brotherhood that you want to send out right now to all the people listening around the world in our military?
5: Well, thank you very much for that opportunity to get an introduction on this. Brotherhood was, like you said, near and dear to my heart. For one reason, I'm the son of a World War II Navy veteran who suffered from PTSD, and I didn't really learn much about that until later in life. And PTSD is something that can affect civilians as well as veterans. It expands throughout society. How well we deal with it is another thing. The Caddy School for Soldiers, founded in 2018, has its base in St. Andrews. It's sponsored by the Kohler Company of Kohler, Wisconsin, who also opened up a home nearby as a headquarters for a residency for these soldiers. Three different sessions per year, six soldiers in those sessions for a month's time in a residency, spending time to bonding, training to be a caddy, learning something new, and just sharing and venting themselves among themselves, which is their private space. It's worked wonders. It's taken away people who've had dark places, and some have attempted suicide and got them off of that dark space. And the really thing that's best about it is really my effort to tell the story, Jay, is to chronicle the heroic, the painful, and often redemptive lives of military veterans. So it's something that reaches everybody, and I hope that people will understand that this is not Bob Denny selling a book. It's Bob Denny trying to help send a message.
6: Bob, why is this at St. Andrews, of all places? I mean, I'm not saying that in a negative way. I'm just curious as to how something like this ended up starting at St. Andrews.
5: A gentleman by the name of Don Snyder, a multi-author and founded it, and he got the ear of Herb Kohler in Whistling Straits, and Herb listened to him. He says, "You have an impact of properties at St. Andrews. You have an old course hotel along the 17th fairway. You have a hotel at the top of the hill past the clubhouse, and you have other things, and you own the Duke's course, which is now called the Creighton course, where they train the caddies. So would you be willing to help look into sponsoring a caddy school for soldiers?" And that's how it all started in St. Andrews.
6: Wow. Great little trivia for you. The very first guest ever on our show here on T to Green was Herb Kohler. What a great guy.
5: Great guy. Wonderful. Yes. Yeah. I wrote a chapter about him, and I got to meet his son, David, who's now the CEO, and David and his wife are big proponents of the military and supporting them, and always looking for people that would be willing to support the Caddy School for Soldiers or other veterans foundations throughout the country.
6: There seems to be just this great energy and this great synergy between golf and our veterans. There's things like the Wounded Warriors Project, Patriot Golf. Well, what do you think is the connection there like that?
5: Well, I think the general population recognizes the sacrifice of those men and women in uniform. Certainly, they deserve all our praise for their sacrifice. And also, we can learn something from them about discipline and adapting and overcoming things. Now, with these organizations, and if you put it in the universe of golf, you'll find a natural joy outdoors. You'll find a healing aspect, and you'll find bonding. Because, Jay, we don't play golf in a vacuum. We interact with people on those fairways.
6: Good point. Well, with Bob Denny, the official historian for the PGA, who writes features, tracks golf history these days, and his book is called Brotherhood, about the Caddy School for Soldiers, which is at St. Andrews in Scotland. How does the Caddy School for Soldiers work, Bob? How does it help our veterans?
5: They screen those that have issues with PTSD or some kind of injuries and trauma, and find out if they're willing to be able to be in a one-month setting in a residency. And they screen them from organizations from the United Kingdom, from Canada, and from the United States. And they are given a month's free expenses, trip to Scotland to stay in the residency for 1 month in training under the leadership of mentors who are there to help them through any issues they may have, and a caddy master by the name of Davy Gilchrist, who I met from Edinburgh, and he trains the caddies and gives them daily routines. They go out and play courses on their days off that are part of it. They get to see the best courses and the oldest legendary courses in the world, walk the fairways where legends have walked, and train them. And then they have caddy bibs. They go out to the Creighton course. That's where they meet these different customers, and they come out and they help them learn the game and appreciate it. So they're watching these soldiers out there turn into virtually a de facto professional caddy. And many of them have jobs now throughout the world, Jay.
6: And the school itself is nonprofit, and is it operated strictly by volunteers?
5: It's operated by a volunteer staff, and it's also under the direction of the Kohler Company, who have their sets, and we have a board of directors and a board of trustees that handle all the issues of financially and donations, et cetera, and making sure that the expenses are taken care of for those six soldiers that come in March, May, or September.
6: Okay. The book itself, how can people get their hands on a copy to find out more?
5: Go to the website caddyschoolforsoldiers.com. And caddy, C-A-D-D-I-E. That's the original spelling of a caddy.
6: I'm glad you said that. I'm writing down or I'm reading something, and I'll see caddy, C-A-D-D-Y, and I'll see C-A-D-D-I-E, and I never knew exactly which one to use or which one is correct. Caddy, to me, C-A-D-D-Y, always meant the car, the Cadillac.
5: That's one usage of it, and also Webster's Dictionary says caddy is a piece of furniture that usually can hold drinks or refreshments.
6: Yeah, that's true. So the official spelling is C-A-D-D-I-E.
5: Correct. That's and I urge anyone in your audience to show, if you want to support your veterans and help them through, we could possibly work out someday, maybe a candidate in your viewing or your listening audience who may be a candidate for the future spot at the Caddy School.
6: I'm sure there are probably a lot of them out there, but the Caddy School for Golfers at St. Andrews in Scotland, the caddyschoolforgolfers.com is the website to get on. Caddy School for Soldiers. Yeah. And the book is called Brotherhood. Bob Denny, PGA of America. Bob, this has been great talking to you. A couple of great topics today. Thanks for joining us today, and thanks for bringing this back to TD Green.
5: My pleasure.
6: Robert Denny, we will take a break. We'll come back, and Mike Trostel, the World Golf Hall of Fame, joining us next here on TD Green.

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5: $12.5 billion. 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
6: 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Well, earlier this week, I opened up my email and there was a press release in there from the World Golf Hall of Fame announcing the final class of 2027, which will be announced in December with induction ceremonies set for July at St. Andrews during the Open Championship. They announced the list of finalists for the class of 2027 this week, and I thought we need to get somebody on the Tee to Green to talk about that. Mike Trostel is the director of the World Golf Hall of Fame. I made a phone call, and bingo, it was just that simple. And Mike Trostel is on the Tee to Green guest line right now to discuss the World Golf Hall of Fame with us. Hey, Mike, how you doing? Welcome back to the show.
7: Good morning, Jay. How are you? It's great to be on.
6: Yeah, great to have you back with us. So the announcement was made this week, and it's not the final class, is it? It's just the finalists for the class of 2027?
7: That's exactly right. So this year we had 162 public nominations, and our nominating committee has met over the last few months in July and August and then made their final votes. So now we are down to 14 finalists. That now will go on to our selection committee, and ultimately we'll have a class of likely 4 to 6 individuals that, as you said up top, will be revealed December the 7th. So the 14 finalists As we mentioned, we have four male competitors. It's Jim Furyk, Corey Pavin, Justin Rose, and Adam Scott. Four female competitors, Christy Kerr, Lisa Lott Neumann, Indy Park, and Dottie Pepper. We have three from the historic and historic player and amateur category, Ted Lay, Jay Sigel, and Alexa Sterling, and then three contributors, Harry Colt, the architect, Butch Harmon, the teacher, and Jim Nance, of course, the great CBS broadcaster.
8: Wow, what a list. Take us through the nomination process, and how did you get it down to those 13 out of, like, what was it, 160?
7: Yeah, exactly. It's certainly not easy. This is the first time the Hall of Fame has done a public nomination process. So it was open to everybody. We opened that up early in 2026, and it was open for the first half of the year through the end of July. With that, we see a lot of different names that come in. And then our nominating committee, there are 48 individuals on that, and they're made up of Hall of Famers, media members, and those in the golf industry. So kind of those who might work for the PGA Tour or LPGA, USGA, those who are familiar with the game of golf and certainly the history of golf. There's four categories, male competitor, female competitor, historic player, and amateur, and contributor. Each of those categories has a working group of 12 individuals. So we met and had a long conversation with them and trying to take all those original 162 and get it down to 14, three or four for each category. Certainly not an easy conversation, Jay, as you can appreciate. Those 14 individuals who I just named, amazing accomplishments in their golf career, but also, some very worthy considerations, those who didn't make it as well. So it's very hard to get it down to that final list, and I'm sure it'll be even harder to cut down our finalists from 14 down to that ultimate class of 4 to 6.
8: Yeah, I know what you're talking about. I'm a member of the selection committee for the Colorado Sports Hall of Fame, and we have to get our list down to 6 every year. And it does lead, like you said, to some really interesting discussions about who to get on the list and who you have to leave out of the list. And I can't imagine doing it for the World Golf Hall of Fame. You mentioned it's open to the public now, which means that me or anybody listening to us right now can actually nominate somebody for the World Golf Hall of Fame?
7: Yeah, that's absolutely right. So for this year, for this next induction ceremony, the nomination process is now closed. But for the next one, which we do it every other year, we do it biannually. So in 2029, for the class of 29, at some point in 2028, it'll absolutely be open to the public. So if anyone says, hey, here's someone who's not in the Hall of Fame, we think they deserve a look. You can fill out a nomination form, and our committee will consider it. Absolutely.
8: That's terrific. We're talking to Mike Trostel, who's the director of the World Golf Hall of Fame. The male competitors category, what's the criteria to make the list right there?
7: So there's really two things. It's an either-or. So you either have to be 45 years or older, or you have to be retired for 3 or more years, so step away from the competitive game. That goes for the male competitor or female competitor category. Almost any other Hall of Fame doesn't have an age limit, just because, even Tom Brady retired before, he got into his late 40s. But with golf, a lot of these guys just don't retire. There's the PGA Tour champions. Phil Mickelson won a major at age 51 a few years back. So we did put that in. People didn't slide away into irrelevance if they hadn't been playing, for, in some cases, 2 or 3 decades. If you look at the four competitors on the male side we have this year, Jim Furyk, he was a finalist in 2024, won the 2003 U.S. Open, only player to shoot a 58 and a 59 in PGA Tour play. And if you look at his 17 PGA Tour victories, 9 Ryder Cups, 7 President's Cups, we've certainly done it all in the game, and he'll be a captain at the Ryder Cup coming up next year at Adair Manor. Corey Pavin, the 1995 U.S. Open champion, a 15-time winner on the PGA Tour. Justin Rose, who won his major championship 2013 at Marion, had an Olympic gold medal, 7-time Ryder Cupper. 427 weeks, Jay, in the official World Golf Rankings top 10. So not only has he been doing it at a high level, he's been doing it for a long time, so more than 20 years in that top 10. And then Adam Scott, the Masters champion from 2013. Very similar resume to Justin Rose, replaced the Ryder Cups with the President's Cup, replaced the Olympic gold medal with the Players' Championship, but certainly a lot of great worthy candidates there in the male competitor category.
8: And it's the same for the women, too. 45 years old, and they have to be retired for at least 3 years?
7: That's exactly right. So someone like Indy Park is not 45, but she stepped away from the game in 2023 to start a family. She has a really strong resume, seven-time major champion. And if you look at the list of players who have won even more than three major championships, there's no one who's eligible who's not in the Hall of Fame. So I don't get a vote, but I would say Indy has a really good shot of getting in this year. You could run through the accomplishments, the Bear trophies, the money titles, 21 victories in the LPGA Tour, but the seven majors puts her in certainly a great spot to get elected. Christy Kerr, two-time major champion, 20 victories on the LPGA Tour. She reached number one in the world golf ranking. And most points by a United States player in Solheim Cup history as well. So does it not only on the individual level, but on the team level as well. Liselotte Neumann, first Swedish golfer, male or female, to win a major, did that at the 1988 U.S. Women's Open before Annika and before Henrik Stenson. 30 victories between the LPGA Tour, the Ladies European Tour, and the LPGA of Japan, so did it all over the world. And then Dottie Pepper, who also a two-time major champion, like Christy Kerr, 17 times a winner on the LPGA Tour. And, of course, as we've gotten to know her over the past 2 to 3 decades, an on-course reporter now for CBS, formerly at NBC, Golf Channel, and ESPN, one of the most trusted voices and one of the best at her jobs as a broadcaster as well. So a great group in the female competitor category as well.
8: Exactly. How about the historic players and amateurs? What are the criteria for that category?
7: Yes, this is a new category this year, Jay. This is one we just want to make sure that no one from the history of the game got overlooked. It's certainly easy. Justin Rose and Adam Scott, they're both in the world golf ranking top 50. You still see them playing in major championships. But for some of these individuals, they did most of their winning and their accomplishments more than 50 years ago. So that's why we added this category in. Ted Ray is a two-time major champion, won the 1912 British Open, the Open Championship in Muirfield, 1920, U.S. Open. He served as captain of the British team in the inaugural Ryder Cup match. 46 professional victories in his career. Very impressive resume for someone who played just around and after the turn of the century. Jay Sigel, one of golf's elite amateur players. Jay won back-to-back U.S. amateurs in the early 1980s. One of only two players to do that in the last 70 years. The other is Tiger Woods. So anytime you're in the company of Tiger Woods, you did something pretty special. Jay, nine-time U.S. Walker Cup team member. Team record was 8-1. Most points in Walker Cup history at 20.5. Low amateur in the Masters, the U.S. Open, the Open Championship. He won three U.S. mid-amateurs. He's done pretty much everything you could possibly do at the amateur game. Did turn 50. When he did turn 50, he turned professional and won 8 times on the PGA Tour champion. So we wanted every single level at which he played and truly one of the great amateur players to ever live. And then the final one was Alexis Sterling. Won 3 consecutive U.S. women's amateurs right around World War I, 1916. Took a couple of years off because of World War I. No championships held and came back and won in 1919 and 1920. Also a 3-time runner-up, won 2 Canadian women amateurs, a great figure in the game, and perhaps more importantly, teamed up with Bobby Jones during World War I as the Dixie Whiz Kids toured North America, raising more than $150,000 for the American Red Cross. That's about $5 million in today's dollars for that war effort. So yeah. Ted Ray, Jay Sigel, and Alexis Sterling certainly very worthy of consideration for the Hall.
8: And the last category, and we only have about a minute left here, is contributors. These are individuals who impacted the game, not necessarily competitors or golfers. Harry Colt, golf architect, Butch Harmon, the famed teacher, and CBS broadcaster Jim Nantz, the three finalists there. You're going to announce the finalists that when, in December?
7: Jay, December the 7th. So our committee will meet a little bit later this fall. We'll announce the class in early December, and that'll give us a nice lead-up to promote everybody and make sure they can make their arrangements for St. Andrews on July the 12th, the Monday of Open Championship Week 2027. We'll have the induction ceremony, the big celebration out in St. Andrews.
8: All right. Well, come back in December and talk about it with us again, okay?
7: We sure will, Jay. Thanks for having me on.
8: Mike Trostel, Director, World Golf Hall of Fame, here on Tee to Green.
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1: Fastest hour in the radio and the quickest hour in golf, and boy, another hour just flying by. Told you it was going to be a terrific show today, and it sure was, thanks to a couple of great guests, Robert Denny from the PGA of America and Mike Trostel from the World Golf Hall of Fame. Thanks to those guys for making it such a great show today. Let's look at what's happening in golf. Ladies are in Hawaii for the Lotte Championship on Oahu at Iwa Beach. Gino Titicol at 17 under par, three shots ahead of Pauly Mack, and Ian Yoon tied for second at 14 under. Maya Starks at 13 under, final round today on Golf Channel. Tour champions, the old guys are in Allentown, Pennsylvania. Every time I hear Allentown, I think of Billy Joel. Jefferson Lehigh Valley Championship, and Michael Block, the former club pro who turned professional and is now on the Tour Champions at age 50, looking for his first professional win. He's got a one-shot lead over Stephen Elker. He's 11 under, Elker's 10 under, Richard Green 9 under, Ryan Armour 8 under, headed to the final round today. On the Golf Channel, PGA Tour, the Black Desert Utah Championship near St. George. It'll be on the Golf Channel later today. And two guys who've been on the tour a long time, but neither has ever won before, on top of the leaderboard. Austin Smotherman, a 32-year-old, 10-year PGA Tour vet. And Doug Gim, at 22 under par, a 30-year-old, 8-year PGA Tour vet, separated by one shot, heading into the final round on the Golf Channel later today in Utah, near St. George. That's going to do it. It's been fun, but we're done. Thanks to Debbie O'Connell, for Debbie O'Connell, and for our producer, Robert DeCosa. I'm Jay Ritchie. Thank you for listening. Until next time. Hit 'em long, hit 'em straight.
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3: Breaking news this hour at Town Hall. I'm Bob Agnew in Washington. Six people are still missing after a medical plane plunged into the ocean near Massachusetts. The FAA says it lost contact with the Gulfstream G100. Early yesterday morning, it issued a search and rescue alert. Last night, officials announced that debris had been found. The six people on board still missing. President Trump telling supporters in Ohio last night to pretend he's on the ballot, if that's what it takes to get them to turn out and vote in the midterms.
4: We did not come all this way and defeat all of those dangers only to watch our country be taken over by sick people. They're sick people.
3: That was the

0: as his first visit to that region since he held a campaign rally in Dayton back in 2024. A retirement party may have revealed Pete Hegseth's biggest adversaries in the defense world.
1: A retirement party for Colonel David Butler, whom Pete Hegseth ordered fired, gathered Hegseth critics including General Mark Milley, ex-Army Secretary Dan Driscoll, and journalists like Jeffrey Goldberg of The Atlantic, fueling suspicions of a coordinated smear campaign amid Signalgate. Hegseth allies view the event as evidence of Pentagon leakers and media allies plotting against him. Ken Lorman reporting.
0: There would appear to be a silver lining of sorts in September's jobs reports, even though the numbers were disappointing. Ron Taylor says it is the number of Americans entering the workforce.
2: The Labor Department says payroll employment rose by just 29,000 in September, with earlier months revised down. But since July, the labor force has now grown by 1.1 million, according to the official data. Former Trump economic advisor Steve Moore says that's very good news, and especially because hundreds of thousands of these additions were young men, whose labor force participation has been falling at a very troubling pace. Moore believes men without jobs is a bad thing economically and socially. Ron Taylor reporting.
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3: 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The same goes with your savings. And there are some rough seas right now. 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
0: More than 4,500 pounds of imported ready-to-eat chicken stew are being recalled.
4: The products were not re-inspected after entering the U.S. The chicken products imported from South Korea were produced on March 30th and have Best Buy date of September 29, 2027. The recall includes cardboard boxes containing pouches of Sempio Korean Ginseng Chicken Stew Classic. The products were shipped to distributors and retailers in Florida, Georgia, Illinois, Maryland, New Jersey, New York, Pennsylvania, and Virginia. John Scott reporting.
0: A Maine woman has done it. She's broken the national zucchini record. The Maine Pumpkin Growers Association shared a social media post saying that Sarah Whitty of Damara Scotta grew a 170-pound giant Maro zucchini, and she has nicknamed it Secretariat. The huge squash not only proved to be a winner, but it came in 7 pounds heavier than the previous U.S. record. More of these stories at townhall.com. A man who decided to take an early autumn swim has died after being pulled from the ocean off of Far Rockaway.
5: Police say the man was found just before 8 p.m. in East Rockaway Inlet near Beach 9th Street and Seagirt Avenue. Members of the Nassau County Fire Department pulled him from the water. He died a short time later at St. John's Episcopal Hospital. The Daily News reports it was not immediately clear why the man was in the ocean, though the weather was exceptionally warm. There were no lifeguards on duty, with the beach season having ended September 13th. I'm Larry Kofsky.
0: Senator Tom Cotton is warning voters about the leftward lurch of the Democrat Party.
6: When we talk about the Democratic Socialists of America, it's not soft, cuddly, like Denmark-type social democracy. It is this kind of communism.
0: That is Senator Tom Cotton of Arkansas. He made his comments this week in an interview with the Salem Radio Network. 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
7: Good morning in America, and good afternoon in London, baby, as the game is going on right now. Colts and the Commanders playing football. Yep. Early Sunday morning action. You gotta love it. Good morning, everybody. Welcome in. It is the Dorf on Sports Weekend Edition. So much to talk about. So much to grind through with the college football slate, the NFL football slate coming. And then, obviously, we got Major League Baseball postseason to talk about, NHL hockey, you name it, we got you covered. Good morning, Mike Wilson. How you doing this morning, brother?
8: Hey, I am doing wonderful. The NBA is coming. I can't wait for that. The NFL is in Europe again. College football, once again. The Sun Devils did not look good last night. It was quite embarrassing. But, I'm ready to go, man. It's the sports world. Let's talk about it.
7: Yeah, that was a rough go, man. Baylor came to town and just whooped up on the ASU Sun Devils. On the other side, we'll hook up with our professor of sports. We'll talk some Major League Baseball, maybe even get a little hockey in there. But the Brew Crew, they get it done in game one, but I'm not as happy as I want to be about the result, and I'll get into it on the other side. Keep it close. Mike Wilson, Andy Dorf, it is the Dorf on Sports Weekend Edition. We'll be right back.

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3: Alrighty, everybody. Welcome back in, people. It is the Dorf on Sports Weekend Edition. Mike Wilson, Andy Dorf coming at you. You could get at us, 1-800-878-7529. 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Can always get at us on the X thing. For Mike, it's Pigskin Opinion. For me, it's Dorf on Sports. Facebook, Dorf on Sports. IG, it's the real Dorf on Sports there. And now, without further ado, let's welcome in our professor of sports, who you can find on the X thing at 12, John Poulter. Mr. John Poulter. Good morning, John. How are you?
4: Good morning, Andy. Doing very well, thanks. How about you?
3: Well, you know I'm riding high, but...
4: I guess.
3: I there is definitely some cause for concern, and I think you're going to be shocked, because I want to start out today with what I thought was the most impressive thing that I saw from Major League Baseball yesterday, and it was definitely not my Milwaukee Brewers. It was the White Sox, man.
4: Yep.
3: This team is on an absolute freaking roll. They're playing great. They get timely hitting. They're to me, they're the story of the postseason so far, John. What say you?
4: Yeah, I can't disagree with you. I was a little concerned going into the postseason that they may have sort of let the air out of the balloon. That, I mean, they were up at the top of that Central Division for so long during the regular season, and they kind of faded at the end, and Cleveland caught them and passed them. And I was a little concerned that they might be a little bit in a bit of a letdown mode, because all of a sudden, instead of being a division winner, they were the number six seed, and having therefore to start on the road. They got a break in the fact that they were playing on the road against a team that record-wise was actually worse than them. So I think that helped. But I was a little concerned also, because the White Sox record against plus 500 teams during the regular season was not outstanding. It was below 500. And the Astros were the best team other than Milwaukee against over 500 teams during the season. So I thought maybe the disadvantage of having to play all three games on the road and those other factors might hurt the White Sox, but it certainly did not hurt them. And in Saturday's game, they made Cleveland look pretty ordinary. They had a bullpen day. They got a good start out of their starting pitcher. And then to bring their quasi-closer in the sixth inning and get four solid innings out of him really helped. I mean, he was dominant when he was in there. And they have that bonus today in that they could use the whole staff yesterday because they don't have a game today because today is an off day in the American League. So it's working out well for the White Sox. I think Will Venable has done a pretty good job in maneuvering that roster that he has. And, you know, here's a guy that's, in my mind, has worked miracles with that team this year.
3: Absolutely. Go ahead, Mike. Sorry about
5: that. No, my question is simply this, and I think we all kind of know the answer to it a little, you know, for the most part. You know, you were talking about, you know, things maybe not working out for certain teams. Right now, not having Aaron Judge on the roster for the ALDS is a big deal. How's that long-term going to look for the Yankees, and how are they going to try and overcome the Rays without Judge?
4: I think it's going to be awfully tough. You know, we saw Stanton having an at-bat last night for the first time, I believe, since late April. And,
5: yeah.
4: He looked overmatched, quite frankly. I don't think he's going to match Judge, but you got to look at it also, and I think we kind of touched on this last week, that the Yankees have made this push since the All-Star break, mostly without a healthy Aaron Judge, mostly without any kind of Aaron Judge. So I don't think we can sort of discount the fact that they've played exceptionally well without him. I thought the key to last night's game, other than Rasmussen and his absolute dominance through the first seven innings, I thought the key was Austin Wells' poor base running decision when he finally did get that first hit for the Yankees. I know there were two out. I know he was trying to get in scoring position, but quite frankly, I think he would have been better to have stayed at second base, taken the chances with the next hitter, because other than a wild pitch, he's going to score from second base the same way he's going to score from third base. So I thought it was poor judgment by Wells in a tight game. I appreciate the aggressiveness. I think he could have been a little bit smarter, and I think that might have been one of the deciding factors in the game. It was the Yankees' opportunity to get back in, and quite frankly, I think they blew it.
3: Yeah, I mean, look, at the end of the day, the game was 1-0, fellas. Nobody really I mean, obviously, the pitching was dominant, but nobody was really able to get hits in that game. It was a struggle offensively, completely an offensive struggle when you think about it. And I think that that's kind of the way that series is going to go. I just think it's going to be low scoring.
5: Right.
3: I think you're going to see some great pitching, and I wouldn't be shocked or surprised if the Rays win in three, or if that winds up going five games. I mean, it's just that it's that close. Whether the Yankees will get a game or two, or they won't get a game or two, and they'll lose the games like they lost yesterday, where it's 1-0. So I think that that's an interesting series. But I said it before. I think the Rays and the Brewers make it to the World Series, and I'm going to stick with that. I truly believe that they've been the two best teams in baseball all season, and why stop now? I do want to get to this, John, because I think it's an interesting way for the game to have ended with the Brewers and the San Diego Padres. And I think you both know what I'm alluding to. When the ball from the San Diego Padre hitter hits the roof of the ballpark and it winds up coming back into play, you know, hey, heads up play by Jackson Churio to be alive and play that and not think like anything can happen. And he played it the way that it should have. But look, I'm going to say it and I'm going to be honest about it. If that ball doesn't hit the roof, I think it's in the parking lot somewhere. And that's just the dynamics of the ballpark. And the Brewers got lucky on that one, if you ask me. They got majorly lucky because they were going to be trailing 4-3, in my humble opinion, after that blast, if it would have been fair. If it doesn't go off the roof, it goes literally out of the park, in my humble opinion. So try to explain that to me, John, because I was sitting there going, thinking to myself that they were going to give him a home run because – there's no way in hell that anybody could have thought that that ball wasn't going out of the park, especially since it was in fair play. They were trying to challenge it. It went to foul territory, but absolutely not. It was definitely a fair ball, and it was definitely going to be out of the park, in my humble opinion. So lucky for the Brewers, but unlucky for the Padres.
4: Yeah, it was an interesting call. I mean, you know, obviously I look at it with less skin in the game than you do for obvious reasons. And I was a little puzzled that that is not more specifically covered in the ground rules that they went over with the two managers before
3: yeah.
4: the game. You know, San Diego has obviously played in Milwaukee several times over the last few years, especially since that stadium was built. So it's not like it was the first time there. To your point, if the roof was open, it would have left the ballpark. I'm not familiar with that ballpark. Obviously, you are. When the roof is rolled back in that ballpark, where does the roof sit? Would it still be the area where it hit? Would that still be covered, or does the roof sit elsewhere? So, for instance, at the Rogers Center here in Toronto, when the roof is rolled back, it's across the outfield wall. So to hit a ball out of Rogers Center, you'd literally have to hit it over the top of the rolled-back roof. I don't know where the roof sits in Milwaukee, so maybe it still might have hit some kind of structure, but when that ball left the bat, I just thought it was a question of whether it was going to be fair or foul. There was no question in my mind as to whether that was a home run or not. I mean, that just, when you saw it hit it, you just knew it was gone. I really thought that the biggest problem they were going to have was determining whether when it hit the roof, whether it was in fair territory or in foul territory, but that was a decision they seemed to make pretty quickly. So I think it was a tough way for a team to lose a game. I think it was a fortunate way for a team to win a game, and maybe that's a wake-up call for both teams. But I really thought that the Brewers were going to be coming to bat in the bottom of the ninth inning down a run, and it was getting kind of late here, so I was kind of hoping that that wasn't going to be the case and it was going to be left as an out. So I had a vested interest in it only from a question of sleep time.
3: Well, I know one thing, that the roof is 330 feet high at the highest peak. And then there's some other interesting things. Maybe I'll share it for the other side, or I'll hold on to it for the other side, where we can kind of discuss the dynamics and the dimensions of the ballpark. But, yeah, that was extremely lucky. And I'm just going to say this before we head to a break. We got to get way more out of the Miz, man. He can't go four innings. He can't be throwing 105 freaking miles an hour every single pitch. Figure out how to tone it down, bro. We'll take a break, and we'll get into it on the other side. John Poulter, Professor of Sports, Mike Wilson, Andy Dorf. It is the Dorf on Sports Weekend Edition.

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4: Alrighty, everybody, welcome back in. It is the Dorf on Sports Weekend Edition. Mike Wilson, Andy Dorf coming at you. You could get at us, 1-800-878-7529. We're hanging out with our professor of sports, John Poulter, comes to us all the way from Toronto, Canada. So, quite naturally, we talk some NHL hockey. However, we are talking Major League Baseball postseason. Fair or foul, I think the Milwaukee Brewers need a whole heck of a lot more out of Jacob Mizorowski, John.
5: No question. I think that it was a combination. I didn't see the early inning because I was watching the end of the Tampa Bay-Yankee series. But I'm a little concerned, and we've had this conversation before collectively, that Mizorowski is still a thrower. He's not a pitcher. And I think that's something that the Brewers pitching coach and pitching coach staff have to work on. I think, A, he was amped up because it was the first opportunity to start an opening game of a postseason. I think he was amped up because of the Brewers' success this year. I think he was probably amped up because he was likely over-rested with the Brewers having the off days all week. I think it was a combination of things. I think he tried to overdo it. They do need to get more out of him. I think your assessment is 100% correct. But they got good work out of the bullpen, and McGill came in with two out in the eighth inning and basically saved the day for them, and then pitched a very clean ninth inning. So they can't do that every time. I guess the good news is with taking him out after four innings, they make him available for a potential Game 5 if it should get that far. And that Game 5, of course, would be in Milwaukee. So I guess it's not all bad, but you certainly, after the year that he had, you'd certainly expect to see a little bit more out of him, both quality-wise and distance-wise, than they got out of him on Saturday.
4: All right, so let me kind of give you guys basically what happened with that particular play. Ty France, obviously the hitter, he hits a ball that's traveling at 105 miles per hour, and I believe it was like a 49-degree angle launch. He winds up hitting something that's 175 to 200 feet above the field. So under the stadium ground rules, a ball striking the roof structure in fair territory remains live. The ball drops straight down on the warning track, where obviously Jackson Chourio caught it for an out, the second out of the inning, and then they go on to win. But if the roof is open, all I'm saying is this: that thing is in the parking lot, and the Brewers are down 4-3, and we may be talking a whole different story here this morning on Sunday, heading into Game 2. However, with that being said, just out of curiosity, John, with that type of performance from San Diego, they probably feel pretty good about themselves, don't they? Because of how they were able to get to Mizorowski. I like this Henderson kid today. He's been solid as all hell all season long. He is a rookie. That's a little bit of a concern. But at the end of the day, you know, I do think this does stack up pretty well now for the Milwaukee Brewers after catching a very lucky break in Game 1.
5: Yeah, I think the Padres probably are pretty happy with themselves. Very clearly, a team in that situation is quite happy to go on the road and split the series and go back with it one game up. And they did not win that first game, obviously. But to your point, I think they showed that they can stay with the Brewers, who were a much better team over the course of the regular season. Not only did they stay with the Brewers, they got to their ace. I think it has to make San Diego play with a little bit more confidence. And if they get a break or two today, we could be looking at a tied series going back to San Diego for Game 3 on Tuesday.
4: Absolutely. Go ahead, Mike.
6: Yeah, no, John, my question is simply this. Dodgers, right? Scooble, he looked great. What does that mean long-term for them? I don't know. I had heard some questions about, you know, Scooble and his performance, you know, with the Dodgers since he came to L.A. But what do you see with the Dodgers as far as Scooble and the rest of that pitching staff for the NLDS?
5: Well, if everybody's healthy, they can basically, pick a name, any name, take a name out of a hat and throw them out there and probably get six quality innings out of them. This is a team, and we've talked about this before, you know, this is a team that buys every toy that they see in the shop window, and they've got quite a collection there. And I saw yesterday, I watched the Dodger game, most of the game, I think I saw the first six or seven innings. And I thought that Scooble was the Scooble we saw in Detroit all of these last three, four, 5 years. I thought he looked pretty good. He was playing well. And the Dodgers really didn't get their bats in gear until the Brewers opener came out of the game. I thought for a team that threw an opener in a first playoff game of a five-game series, to come out and get that kind of quality out of the opener that they did was, I just thought that was pretty interesting. I thought Dodd played really well, pitched really well, three innings, no runs. It was only in the first inning that he was out of there when Hernandez came in and hit the home run all of a sudden the game turned around, and all of a sudden the Dodgers are up 2-0. And when the Dodgers get up 2-0, all of a sudden it's a very short game. So I think that the Brewers are still struggling to put together a pitching rotation. As of this morning, they have not named a starter for Game 2. I just think it's unbelievable that we're into the second or third last playoff round of a long season and teams can't put together a rotation in a five-man series, I think it tells us an awful lot about the state of baseball, quite frankly.
4: Yeah, I mean, I don't disagree with you, John. I think it's interesting. And, hey, look, we saw what happened to the Milwaukee Brewers last year. You know, they went five games with the Cubs, and then their pitching staff was absolutely depleted. And, you know, you're facing the mighty, mighty Dodgers, who have starting pitching that guys can go six, seven, eight, maybe even nine innings. That's why, you know, when you get a lead in a series, you can't squander it. If they go up 2-0, I'm talking about the Brewers or any team for that matter. When you go up 2-0, you've got to get that third game. You have to end it as soon as possible. You can maybe have one slip-up, but if you have two slip-ups and you have to play two extra games, John, three extra games, I think that that's where it really, really taxes teams. And if you think about the Braves, they had to play three games to get by in, you know, the Phillies, who, honest to God, that was a tremendous wild card series. Obviously the best of the bunch, in my opinion. But, you know, that has already put them in a little bit of a bind because they had to go three in the wild card.
5: Yeah, and game three of the wild card was another situation where they threw an opener. You know, Kerr is not part of the regular starting rotation, and I just find it odd because, I mean, I'm older than you guys, but, you know, I sit back and I think about, granted, there was only a World Series in those days, and then in the late 60s we got into the Division Series. But, you know, we never had this situation where teams were scrambling to find starting pitching. We were in situations where teams had such good quality starting pitching and such depth in starting pitching, but not one of their normal regular rotation guys was going to the bullpen as the, quote, long man spot starter role because they only needed three pitchers, later four, to get through a series. Now we can't even find three. And is this a conversation about maybe it's time to contract rather than expand Major League Baseball because we just don't have enough pitchers? And you also think about the fact that in the days that I'm talking about, the staff was 10 men, maybe 11. Now it's almost automatically 13, and we still can't come up with three guys. I think that part of this is analytics. I think part of it is the way that the game has changed. I don't think it's changed for the better. You know, I go back to the late 60s when the Cardinals were winning pennants, and they only needed three starting pitchers to get through a seven-game series. And the guy in the rotation that they left out for the World Series was a guy by the name of Steve Carlton, and he was no mock-up guy. So that tells you how, in my mind, that kind of tells you how the quality has died.
4: I agree. John, appreciate your time. We'll catch up next week.
5: Sounds good, guys. Have a good week. We'll chat next Sunday.
4: John Poulter, Professor of Sports. We broke down Major League Baseball postseason action. On the other side, we got to get into some college football, Mike Wilson. Keep it close, everybody. It's the Dorf on Sports Weekend Edition. We'll be right back.

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0: everybody. Welcome back in to the people. It is the Dorf on Sports Weekend Edition. Mike Wilson, Andy Dorf coming through to you. You can get at us, 1-800-878-7529. Those would be our digits. Can always get at us on the X thing. For Mike, it's Pigskin Opinion. For me, it's Dorf on Sports. Facebook, Dorf on Sports. IG, it's the real Dorf on Sports there. All right, Mike Wilson, college football. We got to talk a little bit about that. Obviously, there were some big games. Ohio State playing Iowa, and Ohio State came through pretty clearly. I was pretty impressed with their performance, to be honest with you, because there was, you know, Iowa coming off of that crazy win in Michigan where they win by a point on the last second play, and, you know, then they go and obviously have to play the Ohio State Buckeyes, and it's a much more daunting task. And by the way, I got to get this out there too. Look at my Minnesota Golden Gophers, man. Getting a little brown shirt.
1: Yeah, buddy.
0: They haven't done in a long, long time. So kudos to my Minnesota Golden Gophers for going out there playing a heck of a defensive football game, to be honest with you. Had one bad mistake, go down 7-14, and then from there, they really cleaned it up. So kudos to my Minnesota Golden Gophers for having an outstanding performance against Michigan, who, by the way, if you're going to get them, Mike, this is the year to get them, because they're not the powerhouse Michigan. Miami looked impressive to me. Obviously going and dominating over Clemson. You looked at what Alabama did. I was very impressed with what Alabama did. What happened to Florida, right? They got the living, you know what, beat out of them by Missouri. BYU hangs on against a tough TCU team. LSU was playing Little Sisters of the Poor. Tennessee had a nice rebound game, if you ask me, from what happened to them a week ago, right? Your thoughts, man, about what you saw from the weekend of college football?
1: Well, look, right now, and let's not forget, like, the Trojans got a nice little, they got a bounce back win, close bounce back win against the Washington Huskies as well, but they got their own issues there in Trojan land.
0: Yeah.
1: What I saw was teams, you know, like you've already mentioned, Alabama, Indiana, Ohio State, Miami, and Notre Dame. Even though Notre Dame, you know, North Carolina gave Notre Dame a game. It was a little closer than I thought it was going to be. I really do think the Domers, Notre Dame, has a very good squad. And then Georgia just keeps doing what Georgia does, right? They just keep beating people. Even if it's Vanderbilt, I mean, you got to play who's on your schedule. Let me ask you this real quick. Out of all so far, what are we in, week four, week five?
0: Week five.
1: College football. Yeah, week five. to me, right now, Miami just seems to me and Georgia are the two best teams. Like, they just seem like they're starting to separate themselves a little bit from the rest of the crew. But, you know, at the same time, while I say that, I also sit there and go, the defending champs are doing what the defending champs do up there in Bloomington as well. So, who do you see maybe separating themselves out maybe after this weekend? What are your thoughts with Miami? What are your thoughts with Georgia? You know, and obviously you can throw Ohio State in that mix, but I really like Miami. I really do.
0: Well, obviously a lot to like, you know, with that wide receiver Tony, and then obviously their quarterback just in such great rhythm and continuity together. So I absolutely, Miami is one of those teams that has separated themselves. Georgia has separated themselves. I think Ohio State has separated themselves too after what they were able to accomplish in Iowa City there against Iowa. So I think that was a very impressive win, to be honest with you. I think Indiana, right.
1: Look,
0: the end of the day.
1: Indiana's just sitting there. They're just sitting there just going, hey, we're 5-0. No one's talking about us. We don't have necessarily all the hoopla that they've had the last couple of years with their program. But they're 5-0, and it's a national championship-winning program. They know how to win. That coach, Cignetti, knows how to win and win on a big level. Let me ask you this, and this is not a top 25 question. How long until Colorado fires Prime? Like, they're bad. Like, that's just bad up there in Boulder. I watched some of that game, and I'm like, man, how long are they going to hold on to Prime? What are your thoughts?
0: I don't know, but I think Texas Tech is a good football team. So I'm not shocked or surprised that they went in there and shut them down. We know what that Texas Tech defense is capable of. We saw it last year, and I think this year they've kind of gotten out to a little bit of a slower start than we would have thought, to be honest with you. And I'm not shocked or surprised that Texas Tech went in there and did what they did. As far as Prime goes, you know, you got to have players, bro. I mean, you know how it is.
1: Right.
0: In this day and age, you know, we're seeing this transfer portal, and, you know, guys are leaving and jumping ship and going somewhere else every single year. So from year in to year out, it's going to be a challenge in college football, especially for the Colorados of the world. So, you know, I obviously Deion deserves some blame for it. But at the end of the day, man, you know, I always find it interesting when we're like, well, when is this guy going to get fired? Well, he's not the guy out there on the field making the mistakes, right? Like, so I also kind of feel for Prime to a certain degree, because at the end of the day, man, you know, he did have things kind of going. He had some momentum there in Colorado with Shadur, and now that Shadur is gone, you know, they need to find themselves a really solid quarterback, and they got to get better offensive. I mean, there's a lot of things they need to work on, man. So, but yes, we know how it is in the temperature that we're in these days. Firing people happens a lot sooner than it normally should. But in this case, I do think he makes it through the year, and we'll see what happens after the year.
1: Right. I mean, you talk about firing people. I mean, my Oregon State Beavers got the defensive coordinator from Colorado State fired at halftime, basically, yesterday. So, look, you know, we've all seen what Lane Kiffin get fired on the tarmac at LAX and start getting fired kind of in, you know, from Washington and USC in crazy ways. Yeah, so firings can happen whenever as well. So I thought it was a good day at college football. I think now we get into we are really into conference play. And the stakes just get ratcheted up, because look, you're basically fighting for 11 spots, because Notre Dame is guaranteed that one of the spots in the playoff if they finish, you know, top 12. So, which is just still crazy to me that's a thing. But has anybody kind of separated themselves for the Heisman? What do you think so far with that? I heard some people talking about that yesterday, and I'm like, you know, give me a few more games of conference play, and we can probably start talking about the Heisman. What are your thoughts with that?
0: Yeah, I'm kind of right there with you. I don't really necessarily feel like anybody has separated themselves. I mean, obviously,
1: right.
0: two awesome wide receivers, one in Ohio State and one in Miami, and those guys are absolute game changers, right? But obviously, we know it mostly goes to quarterbacks, and, you know, Trinidad Chambliss had his moment, but then he didn't have a moment against Florida, right? I don't know, man. There's another team we haven't talked about enough, and I'm telling you, man, I like this Alabama team too, bro. The defense yesterday was attacking. It was scoring. It was causing, wreaking all kinds of havoc. I think Alabama and their offense is honestly it's fire, bro. So I think Alabama's another team that we might need to start talking a little bit more about. So that leads me to my next question for you. So the teams that are not in the top 12, you know, like who do you think makes a move to get themselves in the top 12 and make them a team that potentially, you know, we could see playing in the playoff?
1: Boy, that's a good question. You got to look at those teams that are just outside of the top 12. I mean, look, Utah, Iowa, and Oregon, all right there. Tennessee has.
0: What about your Oklahoma State, bro? What about your Oklahoma State Beavers who are putting up points at a premium, dude? Like, holy cow, they can score at the drop of a hat, man. I think they're an interesting team to watch. I think you know, Houston, they hung on, they were able to get a win. SMU, right. they got to battle back a little bit. Kentucky had a great win. They were down pretty early in that one, 14-0, and then all of a sudden they flipped a switch. They got it to OT, and they were able to make that a win for them. I think it's going to be interesting. You know, Missouri had a nice win yesterday, right? Like, how much do they move up in the polls? That'll be interesting. Florida's going to drop a little bit.
1: You know, say what you want. I think Boise's going to be the G6 representative. I mean, that's just my thought with that. Boise State always plays with a chip on their shoulder. They always come to play. They're always a tough out. And you know, it's not that they strike fear in anybody, but they're 4-0 right now. The UCLA Bruins. How long has it been since we've talked about UCLA being anywhere close to maybe getting into the playoffs? It would have to take a bit of a miracle for them to get in. Other teams, a lot of teams above them, would just kind of have to go in the tank a little bit. But it, me being the old Pac-12 guy that I am, it is, and just knowing how UCLA has struggled the past while in football, it's nice to see them kind of back in the mix a little bit. But I'm keep your eye on Tennessee, Oklahoma State, the Cowboys, not the Beavers. I know they got the same colors and everything, but you're like, Oklahoma State Beavers. And I was like, what are we talking about? But, you know, there's a few teams that can make a run here to get into that top 12, and it depends on who does what.
0: I agree. All right, man, we'll come back. We'll wrap up the hour and then set up hour two, which is all about the NFL. Keep it close, everybody. Mike Wilson, Andy Dorf, it is the Dorf on Sports Weekend Edition. We'll be right back.

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1: Welcome back in, people, for the final time this hour here on the Dorf on Sports Weekend Edition. With Mike Wilson, I would be Andy Dorf. Haven't mentioned this in a while, but the score right now in London, the Colts 20-13, as Washington just had a huge play called back on them, and now they're going to be punting the ball back to Indianapolis Colts. And Danny Dimes has looked absolutely awful today. This has been an ugly football game in general. Marcus Mariota goes out of the game. They're down to their third-string quarterback for the Washington Commanders. No Terry McLaurin. Just like all kinds of bad and ugly, but that's kind of what we got here, Mike Wilson, an ugly football game in London. I don't know where Mike is. We'll get him back in a moment. But anyways, well, and the Colts get the ball back right around the fifth. You're good, man. Colts get the ball back around the 50-yard line. But pretty ugly football, bro.
2: Yeah, no, it is. I mean, that's just the way it is. And, you know, sometimes you get great games over in London, but I don't know, in my opinion, more times than not, the games in London and just the games that go overseas can be a bit of a crapshoot in type in terms of the quality of football that we see. And you're right, Danny Dimes has not been good, to put it.
1: And yet they're winning 20-13. Like, that's what's crazy to me is how bad the Washington Commanders actually are. And again, Mariota goes down. They're down to their third quarterback, a guy that obviously they're not thinking is going to play the game, and they got to go about the game completely different with him because the skill set is different. So they were doomed, and this is the Colts game to win or lose, if you ask me. And they got to get a victory today over a lame duck Commander team. I hear the music pretty loud, so we'll take a pause for the cause. We'll come back, hour two, baby, all about the NFL here on the Dorf on Sports Weekend Edition. We'll be right back, everybody.
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4: Breaking news this hour at Town Hall. I'm Bob Akin, Washington. President Trump is telling supporters in Ohio to pretend he's on the ballot in the midterms if that's what it takes to get them out to vote. The president urged the crowd at Vandalia Butler High School near Dayton to support incumbent Republican Senator John Husted. Meanwhile, he said everybody should support voter ID laws, whether they're Democrat or Republican.
5: If you're voting on voter ID, go out and vote, even if you hate John Husted, even if you hate Vivek Ramaswamy.
4: The Secretary of War torching the Pentagon's focus on woke policy.
6: Secretary Pete Hegseth delivered a fiery speech at Marine Corps Base Quantico, rejecting woke policies in the military by declaring no fatties, no trannies, no beardos, no weirdos, no wimps, no radicals, just warriors, and emphasizing lethality over ideology. He announced the Meridian Project, led by Elon Musk, Newt Gingrich, and Palmer Luckey, a 20% cut in generals and admirals, and defended his merit-based reforms amid partisan backlash. Richard Boyd reporting.
4: There may soon be robots working on the moon. A team at NASA's Johnson Space Center in Houston working on new machines to join crews on future lunar missions. The

0: dexterous robotics team working to create humanoid robots, not just built for repetitive tasks, but meant to act as a hands-on support team. Senator Tom Cotton is saying that the streamer Hassan Piker, radical leftist, is calling for concentration camps.
1: Most of these radical Democrats are pretty well steeped in the history and the practices and the doctrine of communism, and they know exactly what they're talking about. And again, it's not so much me that he wants to send to the re-education camps, or you, or other prominent Republicans or conservative voices. It's the people that we represent. And that's, again, the history of re-education camps.
0: Senator Cotton spoke to the Salem Radio Network this week, and you'll find more on these stories at townhall.com.
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0: A new study says the chickenpox vaccine may be just a thing to protect people against shingles. Correspondent John Scott has more.
4: Anyone who had chickenpox as a child is at risk for developing shingles, a painful, blistering rash. New data shows a sharp drop in chickenpox cases over the last three decades thanks to the chickenpox vaccine. Researchers say people 34 and younger may be less likely to develop shingles because they're more likely to have been vaccinated against chickenpox. The data from Epic Research also showed that rates of shingles are rising among people 35 and over who are more likely to have had chickenpox infection as children. John Scott reporting.
0: President Trump is doxing one U.S. senator who disagrees with him about daylight saving time. The president supports the Sunshine Protection Act, but he's miffed that one of his strongest supporters in the Senate, which is from Arkansas, Tom Cotton, is opposed to it because Cotton says people don't want to go to school in the dark. More at townhall.com. California apparently says no to unlicensed fights between humans and robots.
5: Robot Entertainment Combat, a company that recently hosted a viral fight between a Terminator-style robot and a human, says they've received a cease and desist letter from the California State Athletic Commission. In a post on X, the company posted a letter it claims it received from California State Athletic Commission Executive Officer Andy Foster ordering the company to stop holding and promoting fights involving humans. The letter says it's a misdemeanor to hold unlicensed fights involving humans. Penalties for holding unlicensed fights in California could include fines up to $1,000 and a year in jail. I'm Rich Cassone.
0: The search continues for the six people missing after a medical plane plunged into the ocean near Massachusetts. The FAA says it lost contact with the Gulfstream G-100 early Saturday morning and then issued a search and rescue alert. Officials announced last night that some debris had been found, but the six people on board still unaccounted for. More on these stories at townhall.com.
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0: Everybody, welcome in. It is the Dorf on Sports Weekend Edition with Mike Wilson. I would be Andy Dorf. Tons to talk about in the NFL today. We got a game happening right now. 2013 Colts, they're driving third down inside the 10-yard line of the Washington Commanders, looking to take a commanding lead, if you will, in this one. A full docket of games today, tons of action, lots of storylines, and all kinds of action waiting to happen today, Mike Wilson. So get ready, brother. Week four of the NFL is here.
1: It is here, and I don't know what your I don't think your attitude with your Packers has changed too much in terms of their struggles, and Pittsburgh is struggling, and needless to say, my Dolphins, we're just playing for the first pick in the draft, as usual. So, you know, lots of good games today, but there are plenty of teams that, out there that are struggling that you wonder how long is the struggle going to continue.
0: Yeah, you know, the Green Bay Packers go play the Buccaneers today in Tampa, Battle of the Bays, and they're playing with a backup quarterback. So it's kind of like the year of the backup quarterback. All these guys right. are getting opportunities, and you got to go in there, and you got to play better than the backup, man. So I think Jordan Love and the Green Bay Packers actually have a pretty good day today, Mike Wilson. We'll get to that a little later, but I do like the Green Bay Packers to figure it out a little bit today after Thursday night debacle against Atlanta. Had a few extra days, maybe a little better game plan. We'll see what happens.
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0: Welcome back in, everybody. It is the Dorf on Sports Weekend Edition. Mike Wilson, Andy Dorf coming at you. You could get at us, 1-800-878-7529. Those would be our digits. Can always get at us on the X thing. For Mike, it's Pigskin Opinion. For me, it's Dorf on Sports. Facebook, Dorf on Sports. IG, it's the real Dorf on Sports there. Speaking of real, bro, week four is here. A game going on. Colts up now 27-13 in London. The rest of the docket looks like this. The struggling Patriots are headed to the Bills. The struggling Jets, they're always struggling, heading to the Bears, who can win with anybody at quarterback, and you got to give Ben Johnson a ton of credit for that. Jags at the Bengals, maybe one of the better games of the day. The Cardinals in New York to play the Giants, and Jameis may throw a couple to the Cardinals, might throw a couple to me and you, who the heck knows. The Rams and the Eagles, another pretty important game, actually, because I think we thought both these teams might be better at this point. The Eagles have struggled on offense. No Devontae Smith today. That's going to be troublesome for Jalen Hurts. And then the Rams, I believe they're going to get Puka back. So this could be a tough game for the Eagles. Packers, like I alluded to, they go to Tampa to play the Buccaneers. You got the Titans at the Ravens. That should be an interesting one for the Ravens to really play well, in my humble opinion. Cowboys and Texans, the Battle of Texas. So that'll be interesting there, because so far the Texans haven't been able to get a win, and the Cowboys have shown us some flashes, but overall haven't been all that impressed with the Dallas Cowboys either. Dolphins are absolutely pathetic. They're going to play Minnesota, who has absolutely been better than we thought they'd be. The defense is absolutely legit until it's not, and that'll only happen if they start getting injured and things like that. So we'll see how that goes. This is a good one today, potentially. Chiefs at the Raiders, because the Raiders are way better than anybody thought they'd be. And you know what? In a little bit of a, probably in a positive thing, I think the Chiefs are probably better than people thought they would be. But I don't know why, because they got Kenneth Walker III, who can absolutely run the ball like nobody's business. And it gives Patrick Mahomes a dimension that the dude's never had. So I freaking love it for the Chiefs, by the way. The Broncos and 49ers, another great game, man. You know, Broncos. Yep. Are 2-1. The 49ers are 3-0, if I'm not mistaken, and they're playing pretty well. This is a good football team. I like this 49er team a lot. Chargers at the Seahawks. Seahawks stumbled a little bit last week against the Commanders when they brought back Sammy D. I think, you know, getting one game under his belt will be helpful. But the Chargers are extremely desperate, man. That could be an interesting football game. Lie downs are the Sunday nighter against the Panthers. That should be an entertaining game. I think lots of points, lots of scoring.
1: Yeah.
0: Steelers played the Browns on Thursday, and the Browns came away with that victory 27-24. And there was a moment in that game where I believe that Aaron Rodgers and Mike McCarthy were having some issues, and Mike McCarthy may have called him a something, and, you know, Aaron Rodgers might have told him to get the, you know what, play in there, and this and that and the other. So, hey, you know what? It's back to being Mike and Aaron, man. That's all I can say. And then the Monday Nighter should be a fun one too, because I think the Falcons are going to probably start to play a little bit better after they have inserted Michael Penix Jr. into that lineup, because we saw how effective it was for them against the Green Bay Packers, and they had a little extra time. So I think their game plan should be pretty solid for Monday night, man. So those are the games, brother. Excited for it or what?
1: Yeah, no, I am excited for it. There are plenty of good games on the docket. And, you know, look, we don't forget about New Orleans, man. I mean, this is a game where they're marking the anniversary of the hurricane down there, reopening that stadium. So there's going to be a lot of electricity in that building, and I mean, we all know that if New Orleans is kind of rolling and winning, that stadium is loud as hell, and it's going to make it tough on Atlanta. But I agree with you, Atlanta putting Penix back in the lineup is going to do good things. Let me ask you this real quick. Andy, and everybody, and I know I said this on the show last week or something similar. You know, in college football, everybody wants the USC Trojans to be good because when the Trojans are good, it's actually good for college football. We all know that, and I fall prey to that as well. The same can be said for the Chargers. I look at the Chargers and the Trojans like the same way. Everybody wants, sees the talent, sees the coaching, sees everything that they have. And actually, you know, I think you as well as me, saw Mike McDaniel being teamed up with Justin Herbert and went, oh, my God, this could be something special. Granted, it's four games in or, you know, whatever it is, three games in, and the Chargers are just desperate for a win. They haven't looked good. It's just not gone well. What's the issue, do you think, or the issues in for the Chargers?
0: Well, I mean, from what I've seen so far this year, the offensive line is atrocious. Justin Herbert has little to no time to do anything. Wide receivers aren't making plays. I don't even know who their running back is. You know, I think there's a lot of cause for concern when you talk about their team in general. I don't know if Harbaugh's message is getting through. I know we look at Justin Herbert and we see this 6'5", 6'6" guy, 200 and some odd pounds, and can throw the ball like nobody's business. But let me just say something. Let me ask you something. Dude hasn't won. Dude hasn't done jack you know what in the professional ranks. So I guess I'm wondering. Why do we hype guys up so much? You know, look at this Drake May kid, for crying out loud. I mean, honest to God, bro, the dude is having such a regression, almost like a regression like we've never seen, okay? He goes from being like a top quarterback last year to being the worst quarterback, starting quarterback in the league right now. So I feel like we need to figure out how to pump the brakes on when we get so excited about seeing guys do something once or twice. You know, you know how I am, bro. I'm old school. I like to see guys do something over and over and over, and then, yeah, that's when they earn my respect. So, like, Patrick Mahomes, I've seen him do it, okay? Now I've seen Josh Allen do it. I've seen Joe Burrow do it. The trick with Joe Burrow is keeping him healthy. You know, all these people like to think Jordan Love is a great quarterback. I don't see it, man. I'm sorry. I just don't see it. I think he's a good quarterback. I think he's average quarterback. And then at times I think he's a bad quarterback, okay? So I think, and again, you know, there's other issues besides Jordan Love. Like, don't get me wrong. The offensive line is atrocious there in Green Bay, too. They need to figure some things out. The running game is even worse. It's worse than atrocious. I don't even have a word for it.
1: Right.
0: But the bottom line is that, like, we get so excited about, you know, saying, hey, this guy's great. This guy's the next coming. This guy's going to be amazing. Like, let's see somebody prove something before we anoint them and put them on this pedestal, right?
1: No, absolutely. It's kind of like, oh, did you get the new iPhone? What about this? What about this new gadget? It's all about who has the best or latest toy, right? And we thought Drake May last year was the new toy on the block. That was the iPhone 18 or 17 Pro Max, or, you know, whatever it may be.
0: Right.
1: And he's not proving that right now. And I absolutely agree with you about Drake May and your take.
0: All right, we hear the music. We'll take a pause for the cause. We'll come back. We'll continue rapping about some storylines and things that are happening today in NFL football week 4. Keep it close. It's the Dorf on Sports weekend edition. We'll be right back.

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4: 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It is the Dorf on Sports Weekend Edition. Mike Wilson, Andy Dorf coming at you. 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Facebook, Dorf on Sports. IG, it's the real Dorf on Sports there. All right, Mike Wilson, a couple questions I got to throw at you as far as what I'm seeing today in some of these matchups. Raiders and Chiefs, obviously Patrick Mahomes and Kirk Cousins. And Kirk Cousins is doing something that we haven't seen a guy who's 38 do. He's thrown three touchdowns in each of the first three games. How long do you think that lasts? Right. Does it end today? Does it end today, my friend?
5: Boy, it could, but I think too many people so far have kind of underestimated what the Raiders are doing. And look, Kirk Cousins just brings a level of calmness. He's a vet. He's been there. He's been in tons of crazy situations and just normal NFL situations. I think he's brought a calmness to the Raiders. I want to say it may end a little bit today, but I think that Kansas City Raider game is going to be closer than people think. I know the spread is like 4.5 or 5 points, whatever it may be, but I think this could come down to a field goal type of game. But Kirk Cousins has been a calming influence and I'm sure he's passed on quite a bit of knowledge to Mendoza, who's just sitting and waiting for his shot.
4: Yeah, and I think it's a luxury. Look, the guy can hold the clipboard
5: right
4: this year. You know, we get all caught up in like, hey, throw the guy in there. Let's see what he's got. You know, he's got a really good veteran in front of him that he doesn't need to have to be thrown in the fire right away. And you know what? Right now, the Raiders, they're reaping the benefits, right?
5: Right. Hey, I got a question for you.
4: Yeah.
5: From just stuff from, you know, the last segment we were doing. We're talking about Herbert and, you know, Drake May, and we got to pump the brakes. And we're, you know, that whole conversation. Is Trevor Lawrence in that same conversation? Because we expect more out of him, and he's just been so kind of hit and miss. Or is he kind of a notch above where we want to put Drake May and Justin Herbert right now?
4: I think he's better than those guys. I really do. You know, he's got some pretty good wide receivers to be throwing the ball to. They have a better offensive line.
5: Right.
4: I actually think the sky's the limit for Trevor Lawrence. I'll be honest with you. I like him. I think this is an important year for him, if that makes sense. Like, I think he has to continue to get better, and I think that Jacksonville has to continue to get better. But, yeah, no, to answer your question in the short form, I think he's a little bit better than those guys, but I think his ceiling actually might be a little bit better than those guys as well when I really think about it, because he's had a few different coaches, you know, not a ton of stability. Like, so at the end of the day, I think he's actually done a pretty good job.
5: Yeah, and, you know, it just kind of floats to my mind a little bit here. I'll get your thoughts on it as well. You know, for the longest time, and I think a lot of it just had to do where it was drafted, you know, Mr. Irrelevant, Brock Purdy. He just sits there and he has a ton of talent. He has a great coach. He plays for a great organization. But there was, for the longest time, people were doubting this guy. And seeing these big, you know, quarterbacks like Drake May, and we just talked about Trevor Lawrence and Justin Herbert. And there's Brock Purdy just out there in San Francisco just doing his job. It just kind of raises the level of how good Purdy's been over the last few years when, I mean, people were doubting him still. And he was making plays, and he was winning games, and he got to a Super Bowl, and this, that, and the other. Where do you put Brock Purdy in all of this?
4: You can argue that Brock Purdy is the best quarterback in the league right now. You know, obviously, we're all
5: Thank
4: over
5: you.
4: Josh Allen. We're all over Josh Allen these days, because rightfully so. He's fantastic. But Brock Purdy, as far as his numbers go this season, man, he's been absolutely off the charts. I know firsthand because I've got him on my fantasy football team. He's been incredible. And I think here's what separates Brock Purdy to me from everybody else. First and foremost, and I'm not knocking anybody else, okay? But this is just what I'm seeing on the football field. His IQ is extremely high. You don't see Brock Purdy forcing a lot of passes. You don't see him making the kinds of mistakes that those other guys are making. I think his discipline is unbelievable. I think Brock is an absolute winner. You know, you talk about a guy that was Mr. Irrelevant. Well, he's awfully relevant these days, right? So I think right now, if I'm not mistaken, he might be the second highest rated guy right now for the MVP status, and I believe Josh Allen is leading the way. Brock Purdy's legit, man. I think he's an absolutely fantastic quarterback, and I think his smarts are what separates him from the other guys.
5: Yeah, and look, anytime you can throw to the talent that they have acquired up there, and it's And it's not necessarily young talent. Like, they got back Debo, right? They got Debo back. He's a vet. He knows what the structure and the organization and the playbook is like in San Francisco. So that was an easy, yeah, come on back, you utility player. And he has McCaffrey. Now he has Mike Evans. It's, I mean, I think you and I could complete a few passes in Santa Clara if that was the case.
4: Yeah. You know, you mentioned Trevor Lawrence, but Trevor Lawrence and Joe Burrow have a date today, man. I think that's going to be an intriguing matchup. And, you know, we're talking about making mistakes, and both of those defenses are relatively better. You know, at least Cincinnati's better than it's been. You know, they gave up a lot of points, obviously, to Pittsburgh, but ultimately, you know, they've been relatively stout on defense. And I think that game probably comes down to who makes mistakes and who doesn't make mistakes. And, you know, Trevor's going to have an opportunity today, and so is Joey Big Game.
5: Yeah, Joey Big Game. I mean, I expect him to kind of make up for, the you know, their last loss, you know, in Pittsburgh. I mean, because let's face it, he's the one that fumbled the ball at the end of the game.
4: Yeah.
5: You know, and he kind of took it. He put it on his shoulders. Like, look, I can't be making plays like that. I got to come through. So I think Joe is in a spot where he wants to prove to people that he can start the game, manage the game, make the plays, and then make the plays when they're absolutely needed today against Jacksonville.
4: Hey, let me ask you this: How impressive of a job has Ben Johnson done with whoever he's had at quarterback this season?
5: Give me Ben Johnson as my offensive coordinator or coach down in Miami in a heartbeat. That's never going to happen, but you get what I'm saying. The guy is a quarterback whisperer. He understands his quarterback's strengths, and he understands what his quarterbacks or quarterback in Caleb Williams needs to be better at. Because look, after Caleb's, I mean, we all know after Caleb's rookie year, you know, there's plenty of people going, I knew it, you know, I don't know. And then here comes Ben Johnson, you know, kind of riding into Chicago on his white horse, right? And he challenged, the best thing that I like that he's done in Chicago, he challenged Caleb, and he holds him accountable. From everything that I've read or heard about Ben Johnson and the way he conducts practice in Chicago and games and the film room and stuff, he holds Caleb Williams responsible for his mistakes. And I don't think anybody really did that for Caleb. And, you know, once Caleb comes back and what we were seeing last year and what in a couple of games in this year, he was a quarterback, and he was a quarterback that you could throw into the MVP conversation in terms of just how successful, you know, he be this year and just moving forward. So I think the world of Ben Johnson, because for a lot of these kids come out of college, they've never been told no. They've never been held accountable the way that Ben Johnson likes to hold people accountable. And let's face it, you know, people look at Ben Johnson as this new school kind of quarterback whisperer, like he doesn't get on, you know, people won't get on these kids' cases too much anymore or really coach them hard. Ben Johnson coaches hard. He's kind of an old soul, Andy. You were talking about you were old school, I'm old school, and a lot of people who listen to the show are kind of old school in terms of how they think a quarterback should be coached or a player should be coached.
4: Right.
5: Ben Johnson is that guy.
4: I agree. All right, let's take a break. We'll come back. We'll go through our game picks. Keep it close, everybody. Mike Wilson, Andy Dorf, it is the Dorf on Sports Weekend Edition. We'll be right back.

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5: Alrighty, welcome back in, people. It is the Dorf on Sports Weekend Edition. We are going to have a final score of 30-13. Indianapolis wins the London game against the Washington Commanders, who were down to their third-string quarterback, and pretty much this was not going to be their day. That's all I'm going to say. Anyways, let's get through the games today, my friend. But I did have the Colts in my pick. I did have the Colts in my pick'ems, by the way. I had the Colts and I had Cleveland on Thursday night for my pick'ems. First game on the docket, the struggling New England Patriots and Drake May, who go up against this Buffalo team that, you know, they're clicking on all cylinders, man. Josh Allen is that guy. He's him. Drake May is not him, at least at this moment in time. Interesting game. You know, I see a scenario where the Patriots could come in there and shock us, but I don't think that's happening, my friend. I'm going to take Josh Allen and this Buffalo Bills team, and I think they could win by two or three touchdowns, to be honest with you. It could be pretty ugly for the Patriots. And then maybe after a really bad loss, we might find out what's going on behind the scenes. What say you?
6: No, I absolutely agree with you. I got Buffalo winning this, and I agree it could get ugly, and I expect it to get a little bit ugly right out the gate. I got Buffalo.
5: Jets play the Bears. Like I said, man, this Ben Johnson guy, he's a magician. Case Keenum looked like an all-pro quarterback against the Philadelphia Eagles. The Eagles were absolutely pathetic, but I give a lot of credit to Ben Johnson for a hell of a game plan and the belief and the trust in his quarterback to go out there and make plays. I think they do it again against the Jets. And, I, you know, sooner or later, the Jets are going to come crashing down. Like, they've been competitive. They've been pretty good. Maybe they said they crashed down today in Chicago. I like the Chicago Bears today to win this game.
6: Yeah, I like the Chicago Bears to win this game as well. And I think it could get ugly for the Jets because I'm just waiting for that plane to crash. Or if it's all coming down on the Jets, and I think today could be the start of it.
5: I think this is one of the better games of the day, this Jaguars and Cincinnati game. Both teams are 2-1. You know, both quarterbacks we expect to be pretty good. The defense of the Bengals has been much better this season, again, except for the hiccup against the Pittsburgh Steelers, where they gave them 30 points or whatever it was. And then obviously Joey Big Game had a tough time with some defensive plays from Pittsburgh. You know, I'm really torn on this one. I'll be honest with you. I think I'm going to take the Bengals only because they're playing at home, but I would not be shocked or surprised, man, if the Jaguars wind up winning this game, but I'll take the Bengals at home.
6: Yeah, I'm the same way. I'm like, this is a kind of a pick'em game to me, but at the end of the day, I don't think Big Game Joe doesn't want to have two games in a row. He's losing, and he's kind of responsible for the turnover last week in Pittsburgh and all that. I think Joey Big Game and Chase come back and have a good game, but I think this is a close game, but I have Cincinnati in the end.
5: You might be surprised at the way I'm going in this one. Cardinals going to New York to play Jameis Winston and the New York Football Giants. I like the Arizona Cardinals to get it done on the road. They've shown me a lot in this first 3 weeks of like, dude, they're going to compete. They're going to go out there and battle. They're going to play as hard as they can. Whatever they don't have in talent, they're going to make up with hard work and determination. And obviously it's a first-year coach, Michael Fleur. He's trying to make his way and make his mark. I think this is a game that the Cardinals can win against Jameis Winston and the Giants. I'm going to take the Cardinals to win in New York in a different time zone, all this crazy stuff, and they don't usually bode well. But I like this Cardinal team to get it done today, Mike.
6: Yeah, when you say that I'm going to be shocked by what you're saying, I know exactly what you're doing, but I'm going to go the same way. Like, I don't know, you and I drank out of the same cup last night or something. I don't know. But, I got Arizona. I think this is going to be different for them. And like you said, we all know living here in the Valley that when they go east in the Mississippi or just basically east of Arizona, they have problems. But I'm going to go with the Arizona Cardinals today.
5: Green Bay Packers going to Tampa Bay to play a backup quarterback, kid from Kansas. I got to take my Green Bay frickin' Packers, man. They have to win this game. If you don't win this game, dude, you pretty much are looking at not being in the playoffs, all that stuff, and all this talk, and everybody, you know, upset about not having Jacobs out there, not having Micah Parsons. They got to find a way to win against a team that's not playing well at all. They're 0-3. They're going to be desperate for a win, but they got to do it with a backup quarterback. You know, I said Jordan Love can be good. This is a day where I think he's got to be good. I think he goes out and plays a relatively solid game, gets the ball to Watson, gets the ball to Golden, and they make plays for him. I'm taking the Green Bay Packers to win in Tampa today.
6: I'm going to go to Tampa Bay. I think they're they're desperate enough. They want to get back on the right track. I'm gonna go with Tampa Bay today.
5: Even with their backup quarterback and you know, not sure who he's tossing to. I okay, that's fine. We got to differ sometime. Okay, yeah. So I don't mind it.
6: Yeah.
5: Titans playing the Ravens. I don't think there's a lot to talk about here other than a letdown for the Baltimore Ravens, who are coming off of an extreme high, right? Like, they won that game with no time left on the clock, with a long field goal. You know, like, I personally think that could be what catapults this team to getting their act together a little bit. And I actually like the Ravens to win extremely big today. So I see them winning by more than two touchdowns against the Titans.
6: I don't know who's worse than Tennessee other than Miami. They got Baltimore all day today. They're going to be all over the Titans.
5: Cowboys and the Texans. This is the Battle of Texas. It has not looked good for the Texans so far. It has been pretty bad, actually. The Cowboys have shown us a couple things here and there. However, is Tank Dell back today? Is somebody back for C.J. Stroud to be throwing the ball to? And can they get that running game going a little bit against this Dallas defense? I got to think the Texans figure out a way to win. Give me the Texans at home.
6: I'm going to go with Dallas. I think they've played a little bit better, and not that they're consistent, not that Houston's consistent by any stretch. I just think Dallas has the better players who can make the better plays. I'm going to take the Cowboys.
5: Dolphins at the Vikings. Look, the Vikings have been way better than I think people thought. You know, they weren't sure what they had at quarterback. They didn't have Kyler. They had Carson Wentz for a while. He actually played okay, if you ask me. I thought he did a decent job, especially against the Green Bay Packers. They're playing a lame duck Dolphin team, and that defense is nasty. And they're playing in Minneapolis at U.S. Bank Stadium. I don't see how in the world the Vikings blow this game today. Give me the Vikes.
6: Yeah, Vikes all day. I mean, this is – Miami is absolute trash. Like I said, they're playing for the first pick in the draft. Minnesota's much better. Minnesota all day.
5: Chiefs and Raiders, one of the better games of the day just based on records alone. Obviously, there's obviously history. This is a rivalry. Patrick Mahomes up against another veteran, Kirk Cousins, who's been outstanding. I think they're going to struggle a little bit against this Kansas City team today. I like the Kansas City Chiefs to give the Raiders their first loss in Vegas. I'll take the Chiefs.
6: Yeah, I'm going to roll with the Chiefs and just what they have, and they're further down the line. They know how to win division game. I got Kansas City all day today.
5: Broncos and 49ers. You know, there's another quarterback that we didn't talk about in this one, which is Bo Nix, who came into the league a little bit older than most guys do out of college. He's been serviceable. He hasn't been great. He's been good at times. You know, he's shown us some flashes. And I think the thing that they struggle with is getting the ball downfield, and I know they brought Waddle in to do that. It just hasn't really happened for them so far this season. And I think the 49ers are a really good football team. I like the 49ers at home today, and I think they could win this game by a touchdown. I know the spread is 3, but I think this 49er team is locked in. Give me the 49ers at home.
6: Yeah, hey, look, back in the day, this was a game between my mom and my dad, my parents' two favorite teams, Denver and San Francisco. I'm going to roll with my late father's team. I'm going to roll with the Niners today because I agree with you.
5: Chargers and Seahawks, talking about desperate teams. The Chargers are going to be extremely desperate. The problem is there's this guy on the other side of the field, JSN. He's impossible to stop. I think the Seahawks play a much better game today with the 12th man behind them. Sammy D playing his second game now, back after his hip injury. I'm going to take the Seahawks to beat this Charger team, and then we're going to be talking about what's wrong in Chargerland like we already have been, but we're also going to be pushing the panic button a little bit about this team not making the playoffs. Give me the Seahawks winning at home.
6: Seahawks and that 12th man all day.
5: Lie-downs and Panthers. I think this is going to be a very entertaining football game. I really, really do. I like the Lions to get it done just because I think their offense is that explosive, but they're going to give up a lot of points too. So it's probably going to come down to potentially who has the ball last. But in that case, I like the Lions to figure out a way to beat the Panthers in Carolina today. So I will take the Detroit Lie-Downs, and they better not lie down on me today.
6: I'm going to go. Look, the last time I needed Detroit to win a game, they lied down for me. So I'm going to go with Carolina just basically off of that kind of thing. But Carolina can win this at home for sure. I'll roll with them.
5: All right. The final game is the Monday night football game, Falcons and Saints. I know you're feeling goo-goo gaga for New Orleans, but I really like the way that Michael Penix Jr. was tossing the ball around to Drake London, and that running game is brutal. Give me the Falcons to spoil the party in New Orleans on Monday night.
6: I'm going to go with the Falcons as well. It's just going to be a great atmosphere, but give me Atlanta.
5: All righty, bro. We made it through. Good work, dude. Okay, we come back on the other side, and we do what we do. It's called Parting Shots. Keep it close. It's the Dorf on Sports Weekend Edition.

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2: Everybody, welcome back in for the final time here today on the Dorf on Sports Weekend Edition with Mike Wilson. I would be Andy Dorf. First things first, got to thank John Poulter for joining us in hour one talking Major League Baseball postseason. You can always get at us a couple few different ways, by the way. For Mike, it's Pigskin Opinion on the X thing. For me, it's Dorf on Sports, Facebook Dorf on Sports, IG, it's the real Dorf on Sports there. And then obviously, I want to thank Robert on the other side for making it all possible for us back in San Francisco. All right, Mike, parting shot time, man. You are up.
3: Look, you know, I like to talk about my Oregon State University Beavers. You can make the argument they're probably the worst college football program in the country last year. This year, Coach Shepard comes in, changes the attitudes, changing culture. He has a quarterback and a receiver, my ladies and gentlemen, that are some of the leaders in college football at their position. They dispatched of Colorado State 56-26 yesterday. That receiver, Jesse Legree. Jesse Legree, remember that name. Five catches, 156 yards. Out of those five catches, Andy, three of those catches were touchdowns. Two of those touchdowns were over 50-yard connections. The guy is appointment television. So I'm going to give a little shout-out to my alma mater, Oregon State, just playing some really good football right now.
2: All right, I got a couple of them. I'll make them quick because I know the music's running. First and foremost, Milwaukee Brewers, good win game one. You got lucky. Let's go out there and get game two, and let's put the Padres in a little bit of a stranglehold. And then my Green Bay Packers, go get a victory in Tampa, man. Let's turn this you-know-what around. Do it for the greater state of Wisconsin. And you know what? When the Badgers win, the Brewers win, the Packers have to win. So that's my thought process. For Mike Wilson, Robert, I'm the Dorf Man saying peace. We'll catch you next week right here on the Dorf on Sports Weekend Edition.
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7: Breaking news this hour at Town Hall. I'm Bob Agnew in Washington. The U.S. Supreme Court expected to hear several high-profile cases in its new term.
8: The High Court will reconvene for a new nine-month term and is expected to consider whether laws that ban semi-automatic rifles violate the Second Amendment, as well as the legality of voting laws that require proof of citizenship. The justices will also decide how much authority parents have over children who identify as transgender, if immigrants must remain in detention while they await deportation, and if lawmakers can sue oil companies for their role in climate change. I'm Lisa Carton.
7: As Bernie Bennett reports, a high court will also hear an argument over a Kentucky church shrine.
9: The Supreme Court will hear an argument over whether a local zoning ordinance in Kentucky that stopped a church from building a religious shrine next to its property is legal. The justices agreed to take up the request for the Missionaries of St. John the Baptist, a church in the Cincinnati suburbs that was denied a permit to build a large grotto honoring the Virgin Mary in an adjacent lot. The question is whether that denial violates the Religious Land Use and Institutionalized Persons Act. Neighbors concerned that the 39-foot grotto would make traffic problems worse, sued, arguing that granting the permit would violate state and federal law. Bernie Bennett reporting.
7: Minnesota's federal bench is now facing a complaint from Washington. Here's correspondent Willie Nelson.
10: The Justice Department has filed a misconduct complaint against seven federal judges in Minnesota. Attorney General Todd Blanche says the judges spoke to the New York Times about immigration cases, some still ongoing, in what the department calls a clear violation of ethical duties. Only one district judge was left out of the filing. Blanche says the comments undermine public confidence in an impartial court. Willie Nelson, Washington.
7: And President Trump calling on his supporters to turn out and vote as if he himself is on the midterm ballot. He was campaigning last night near Dayton, Ohio, and called on supporters.

0: 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More of these stories at townhall.com.
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0: Some progressive lawmakers are looking to crack down on flock camera. Here's correspondent Lisa Taylor.
3: Senators Bernie Sanders and Jeff Merkley, as well as Representative Alexandria Ocasio-Cortez, unveiled legislation to ban federal agencies from using automatic license plate readers. The Ban Flock Act would also pause federal grant funding to state and local governments with contracts with companies like Flock. It also allows Americans to sue the federal government for using the readers. In a statement, Sanders said Flock is eviscerating the very notion of privacy by installing tens of thousands of cameras in communities across America without their consent. I'm Lisa Taylor.
0: Police say a shooting at a crowded party in a strip mall lounge left at least two people dead in Northridge late Friday night. The Los Angeles Police Department said just as organizers were told to end that party, multiple gunshots rang out and dozens of people fled the scene. Two people suffered gunshot wounds and were later pronounced dead. Breaking news at townhall.com. The White House says it will begin sending checks to more than 20 million seniors to help with their Medicare costs.
4: In a Truth Social post, President Trump says the funds would come from the Medicare Improvement Fund. A White House fact sheet said the payments will be $90 per person and will go to over 20 million Medicare Part B enrollees. Most eligible seniors will receive the money by direct deposit in early October, and others will get a mail check. The president also said the new Medicare checks would not interfere with his campaign promise to offer a $5,000 Trump dividend if Republicans retain control of the House and Senate in the midterm elections. Ken Lorman reporting.
0: A Wisconsin state trooper has died from injuries suffered during a pursuit on I-94. Authorities say trooper Bradley Richter fell from a bridge near the Dunn County and Eau Claire County line last month. He had deployed a tire deflation device and was moving to cover when he fell. Breaking news at townhall.com.
5: For decades, our community has relied on AM radio to inform, entertain, and empower. 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
10: We've spent over 10 years on air, shaping a generation of action motorsports, and now we're changing the game again. 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I am Jim Beaver, and this is the Gentle Tire Jim Beaver Show with Good Times by Kawasaki. Hold on tight, the misadventure is just getting started.

0: Welcome to the Gentle Tire Jim Beaver Show, powered by Vision Wheel. And, man, this, what I got for you guys today is the reason why I do radio. It's the reason why I do this YouTube show. It's because, man, we have a fun one. I mean, we've got Vaughn Gittin Jr., who it's been a minute since he's been on the show, a good friend of mine, Lauren Healy, Bailey Campbell, and Brad Lovell, all Ford Racing drivers. I mean, we've got a future queen in the Hammers. We've got an off-road Hall of Famer in Lovell. We've got a two-time king in Lauren Healy. And we've got a drift legend and world champion in Vaughn Gittin Jr. I mean, it's a roundtable discussion today right here on the show. And we're going to talk Mint 400. We're going to talk motorsports in general, I'm sure marketing, social media, Baja, Ford Raptors. Man, big thanks to my partners at Ford Performance for setting this all up. And this is going to be some epic stuff. So really, really excited for the show today. Those of you tuning in nationally, make sure and head over to our YouTube channel. You'll be able to get this uncut and the video version of it because it's going to be that good. I know we're going to run over on time. We're not going to be able to cram it all into our hour here on the national network. Can you tell? I'm excited. I just got back from the Mint 400, obviously hosted the live stream for a couple days, and what an epic event that was. Big shout out to my friends, the Martelli brothers, for just knocking it out of the park one more time, and always honored to be a part of the live stream with some legends like Ricky Johnson, Bob Bauer, my good friend Jim Marsden. But, we're going to take a short break, and when we come back, we're jumping right into things because, man, it is going to be a blockbuster one today right here on the Gentle Tire Jim Beaver Show, powered by Vision Wheel. Lauren Healy, Vaughn Gittin Jr., Brad Lovell, Bailey Campbell coming at you when we return right here after this break. 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
0: 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Man, what a roundtable we got here. We got the team from Ford Performance, Lauren Healy, Brad Lovell, Vaughn Gittin Jr., Bailey Campbell, all good friends of mine, coming off a phenomenal Mint 400 for Ford. I think about the only Ford we don't have on the list here is John Williams, who I know got a podium as well. But, man, welcome to the show, guys and girls, Bailey.
2: Yeah, thanks, Jim.
3: Thanks, my man. Happy to be here. Always enjoy connecting with you.
0: Yeah, I know it's been – well, the funny thing is we'll just – yeah, it's – you know, we talked about it at the Ford Raptor thing, but, I mean, shoot, Vaughn, I've known you for probably the better part of 15 years. We started doing Formula D stuff 15 years ago. Now we're doing off-road stuff.
3: Yeah, man, it's awesome.
0: So how's that transition been, dude? Like, I mean, Mint 400, this is your first Mint, right?
3: Yeah, it was my first Mint. What a course that freaking place is. You know, our first Mint, but yeah, the transition's been going great. You know, I've been now since 2016 was my first King of the Hammers and really haven't looked back. And obviously, you know, what myself and Lauren have going on now, bringing Bailey onto the team, it's just been the vision and the dreams have been progressing and it's all happening. So we're having fun. I learn a ton every time I'm in the truck, and the Mint was extremely fun for me. You know, Brad and I going back and forth the entire race, and you know, to be rubbing paint with a Hall of Famer like Brad like that was a lot of fun, and you know, just was just represents the progression, I think, of what we're doing.
0: Well, Brad, let's talk about that, because I mean, obviously, off-road Hall of Famer. You've raced a little of everything as far as off-road goes. How was this Mint 400, man? Because, I mean, you've been all over the place, and everybody was saying this is one of the roughest Mints in history.
2: Yeah, you know, honestly, I felt it on the fourth lap out there, racing our spec trophy truck in the past. And, you know, this one we had a little bit different course for some of the limited classes. And I was assuming that was going to be all smooth, high-speed stuff. No, it was a bunch of motorcycle whoops and... It was really rough. So like Vaughn is saying, first lap, I kind of went easy on the truck, went through there, and he reeled me right in. So that's about when I figured out what kind of race we were going to have. So second, third lap, we let it rip through there and stayed right on top of the whoops.
0: Yeah. So, and Lauren, I mean, obviously Vaughn, you know, he came in, we talked a little bit about him coming into off-road, but I know, you know, he jumped in, and then not far after Vaughn jumped in, you kind of teamed up with him. And how's that process been? Because, I mean, you know, you were very well established prior to that. And how's things been, you know, since you and Vaughn have teamed up? Obviously, we've seen Funhaver pop up everywhere at this point.
4: Yeah, the growth has been absolutely amazing. I mean, when we teamed up, you know, Vaughn came in with this outside perspective of the things that off-road was really missing, and really brought that strategy into our team. And with us, you know, combining forces of what I was good at, what he was good at, it just kind of made the perfect, you know, power team moving forward. And it really, the growth's been unreal. But chiming back to Vaughn and Brad's battle a little bit at the Mint, like, we had a strategy going in. And of course, you know, Chevy was there, Honda was there, and I'm sitting there behind him in the Raptor R, and I'm like, okay, guys, like, you know, we're gonna time this, we're gonna strategize, we're just gonna stay just in front of those guys so we make sure. And then all that went out the window. And I'm like sitting there praying, please don't burn each other down. Please don't burn each other down. You guys, you dorks. And I'm listening, getting split times the whole time during the race. And it was pretty funny to watch from a few positions behind the whole day.
0: Yeah, well, that's what's funny, right? Because they were in the same class. You were on your own with the Raptor R, correct? But you guys were competing directly against each other. Everybody else on the team kind of was off on your own in your own world, right?
4: Yeah, we were in stock full, and so we were racing. Chevy had a truck out there. There was another Raptor R that was a privateer team, and then Dodge had the TRX out there, so also a privateer team. But, you know, Brad and I have been racing the stock class down in Mexico, and Bailey as well, for, you know, the last 4 years, and we've kind of been excited to get the other OEMs to come out and compete against us, see where we stack up. And so it was really awesome. And Chris Wu in the full-size Chevy, he gave me a race all day, kept me honest, and made it a lot of fun.
0: Well, and Bailey, talking about that, you know, coming into this whole thing, obviously you've been racing for years at this point. You run up front at King of the Hammers. I mean, I guess, one, I know you've raced, this is your second Mint, correct? I think you raced, what, a few years back, right?
5: So this will be my fourth Mint 400.
0: Oh, fourth, okay. Yeah. I knew there was one before that. So at least one before that. But how did things team up? I mean, obviously, we talked a lot last year. How did things progress with Funhaver and where are you headed after the Mint 400 now?
5: Yeah, so going back a little bit, it kind of all started when Vaughn asked me if I wanted to start doing Bronco programs. And that was actually my first race in San Felipe right after I had my daughter Emery. And it's kind of all just gone uphill from there. Vaughn asked me to come out and do my first Bronco event 3 months after she was born. And then it just slowly progressed into doing Baja 1000. Brad and Lauren were huge advocates for me to do that. And I can't even tell you how happy I was to do that one. That was so much fun. And then last year as well, they brought me back. But the Mint 400, I would say it was the roughest one that I've done. The course was so hard packed. There were so many embedded rocks, and that Bronco took its beating. Honestly, I can't believe it held up. It was Bailey proofed, and I believe it now because Vaughn and Lauren have beaten it up too, and they've proven that it can last in any race. It was pretty cool.
0: Well, and I guess this is a you know, one for all of you. The Mint was, to me, was pretty unique for you guys and the Ford team because, I mean, all of you are used to running unlimited class vehicles. I mean, everything you guys raced here at the Mint was very production based. I mean, how was that change up from all the fire breathers and all the wheel travel and everything you guys are used to?
2: Well, you know, Jim, in my opinion, I was talking to a guy before the Mint, and he's like, "Oh, so these stock trucks, you know, you have to go pretty slow." And it's like, "What are you talking about?" And you don't. It's a different formula. But, you know, I've gone faster off-road in Ford stock trucks than my Spec Trophy truck back when we were racing that. So, the big rough stuff, you got to slow down some. But the control of these vehicles is excellent. Going down some of that two-track stuff, you know, well over 100 miles an hour. At the end of the lake bed, chasing down Vaughn, you know, I'm going 127, and there's that big left-hander at the end, and I was still going 100 through the left-hander. That's when, you know, it's like, hey, Brad, back it down, you know, we don't need too much risk. But I'm continuously impressed with the capability of Raptor vehicles, and really all we've done with these is add safety features and fuel cell and, race seats and everything. So have to say a lot about the Raptor brand.
3: Yeah, it is unreal how capable these Raptors are. So I had my personal Bronco Raptor in Johnson Valley around hammer time last year, and I'm going, you know, 80-90 miles an hour with three friends in it, just giggling like little kids through like the single track and the slightly rough stuff. And it is unbelievable. Like after the Mint, I looked at this thing. I looked at our Nitto tires. There's no chunks. The truck is like ready to go do a couple more laps. Like it is mind blowing. And like a lot of people are like, well, how stock is it really? Like they're stock. Like Brad said, it's like safety. I think we put a little bit stiffer springs on them to handle the additional weight. And other than that, it's a Raptor off the showroom. Same with the Raptor R Lauren was driving. The vehicle Bailey's driving is complete factory powertrain, just, you know, add portals and a stronger rear diff and safety. Like it's unreal that you can go buy this off of a showroom, you know, and that's one of the things I think I can speak for all of us that love about what Ford's doing is they're making the entry point into the culture and the lifestyle that and the ability to feel the experiences that we feel accessible to everybody, and no one else is doing that. You know, a lot of people are saying it, but the capability of the Raptor products is just no one's touching it.
4: 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You know, you get used to your unlimited 4400 truck with, you know, 800 plus horsepower and all the suspension travel and huge tires and stuff. 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It really challenges and shows, you know, how good of a driver you are. And I feel like it's really increase my capability of my driving skills in the unlimited trucks and in other stuff, spending so much time behind the wheel of the Raptors, you know, in Johnson Valley, in Mexico, in Nevada, and all the different desert applications that we've been racing them in.
5: Yeah,
0: All right, we're going to have to pause that thought, but we're definitely returning to this conversation. A whole heck of a lot more to come with the Ford Performance team on their epic Mint 400 showing this past week in Las Vegas. But we're going to take a short break. We'll be back after this on the General Tire Jim Beaver Show, powered by Vision Wheel.
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3: Yeah, I think the best way to explain it to people that know a bit about off-road racing is like to drive a stock truck fast through the terrains we're running, like you have to be perfect, right? Like with our Ultra 4 trucks, you know, the 4400 Unlimited trucks, you hit the wrong whoop, you hit the wrong G out, you know, as long as it's not the wrong one, you're going to be fine. But the stock trucks keep you honest. You have to stay very connected to the truck. You have to read the terrain and manage every inch of its movement. And it just, it's such a different thing. And one would think it'd be boring, right? For going from an unlimited, just wide open, going through all the big stuff, but it is such an intense focus and it's so rewarding when you get it right. And, that is, I think, why we're all like really loving this opportunity. Because it is rewarding from a driver's standpoint.
5: Yeah, so. I remember the first Baja session that I had with Brad out in Johnson Valley, and the first thing he noticed was kind of where I had my tire placements and stuff in the stock vehicles, and it's been a learning curve on how to learn how to drive those compared to getting out of a 4400 car with 40-inch tires.
0: You're driving around the rocks instead of over the rocks?
2: So So Vaughn, on that third lap, to continue on with what you're saying, we were 15 seconds split on the second lap. So third lap, I was literally doing everything you're saying, every inch, every movement of that car, I was trying to control the best I could so you couldn't catch me, man. I was doing everything. Had a great lap, but that's what it takes, you know, controlling every bit of motion there. And it is a fun challenge. Love these trucks. And for my Bronco Raptor here, went down, pre-ran the Baja 1000, brought it home, pre-ran King of the Hammers in it. Of course, we didn't do the big, big rock trails, but we did a few of them. And, you know, it's my daily driver now, and we're taking it out next week to go do a trip through Utah. So that's what I love about having a vehicle like that is you can do all that, and it's funny, happy doing it.
0: Well, I think it's, you know, one of the interesting points talking about your guys' battle, but I think it's just off-road in general, and I'm sure, you know, Lauren can attest to this, Bailey, and maybe even Vaughn and Brad. But when I first started, you know, desert racing, and I haven't done any Ultra 4 stuff, but I'm watching King of the Hammers, and it's very much, you know, mirroring that. But like when I first started, you know, especially when I was running on limited trucks, if you just finished the race, you were guaranteed a podium. I mean, and you know, it was like second place with 30 minutes back, third place was an hour and a half back. Like it was just get to the finish and then just see where you're at. Now, I mean, you're fighting for those inches, you're fighting for the seconds. Like to me, it's crazy that we're running these long distance races. And I mean, Hammers, you can talk about Baja, you can talk about the Mint, but I mean, things are within seconds of each other at the finish line.
4: The pace these days has gotten crazy. I mean, from trophy trucks down to UTVs, I mean, what Brock Hager and those guys are doing in the Polaris factory team has been wild to watch. I mean, his lap times were only a few minutes off the unlimited trophy trucks out there at the Mint. It's the whole progression of off-road and the shock development and the drivetrain development has been really neat to watch the last few years and cool. And I think the OEMs are kind of pushing that, like some of the live valve shock stuff that we're running. Typically, the racing would push that into the OEMs, but it's kind of been the opposite. You know, the OEMs are pushing this development now into the race trucks and making us faster and better.
3: And what a game changer that is. Jim, have you driven anything with live valve?
0: Me? Yeah, I've driven. Okay. Well, I guess, yes, some side-by-side stuff, but not extensively.
3: Yeah, it is, you know, like suspension tuning used to be like the art of the compromise. Right. Like you would go, you would say, okay, this race is going to be majority of whoops. And you would have to pick your poison of what you wanted to tune for and kind of deal with what you got after that. Whereas now it's like, I think, you know, me and Lauren, we don't have any compromises for King of the Hammers. It's like we go in the desert, boom, we put it in this mode. We're in the rocks, we put it in that mode. We're in the annoying, you know, choppy stuff. It's got a mode for it. And to be able to do that on the fly and have that confidence that you're optimized, that I think is the biggest, you know, one of the biggest progressions. And of course the Raptors that we're running, it come off the showroom with that, and the ones we're racing also have that. And it's just smart. It's like when you jump, it knows that you're in jump mode. It locks the compression out for landing. You know, when you get a really fast rebound, you know, it can rapidly change that, you know, or you can press the compression button to slow it down, or the rebound button to slow it down and lock it out. So you don't, you know, you don't rebound up over and flip. It's just the intelligence of it is unreal, and it's really just starting. So, you know, that progression is like when I got into off-road, I look at it from multiple ways, and like I felt that it was like drifting 10 years prior, like behind the time and a lot of things. You know, this is almost 10 years ago. But I felt that like technology hadn't caught up. I mean, the seating technology was old, and Lauren and I helped Ricardo develop a game changer in that. And, you know, it's just been so fun to see coming in as a outsider, you know, about 10 years ago, and the rapid progression and where we're at now. But it's just going to continue, I think, and things are going to get bigger, better, faster, and a lot more easy for people to get involved with the types of things that manufacturers are doing. It's super cool.
0: Yeah. Well, one thing I'll say is you said something and you said coming in as an outsider, and I go, here's one. I've known you for a long time, and I laugh because you say coming in as an outsider, and now I can honestly tell you, Vaughn, people look at you as much as an off-road guy as they do as a drift guy, which means you've come in and you've, you know, put in the time, you put in the work. This is not an easy sport to crack and get, you know, get recognized that way, but you're just as much as an off-road guy now. So
3: Well, thank you. I'm just, you know, I'm having a ton of fun, and you know, the entire effort that we're doing with the RTR Vehicles Off-Road team. I don't know if you saw that, but we did transition from Funhaver Off-Road to RTR Vehicles as our overbranding team. Still very much working, you know, with Funhaver and focusing that more on a lifestyle versus, you know, what we do with RTR, which is the complete vehicles. And we're just having fun, you know. Like, you know, Lauren is obviously the OG of the team, and, you know, he brings a ton of experience from that perspective. And I come from more of the business development, the marketing, and being a halfway decent driver. And now with Bailey and, you know, Brad is our unofficial teammate on many weekends over the year now with our relationship with Ford. You know, like, you're seeing a collective. And one thing I really love about how we operate at races like the Min and at Baja is, like, you know, Brad is, you know, a competitor. But Brad also is one of the key components to the development and managing the programs around these vehicles with Ford. And we all just kind of form like Voltron. And it's a really special thing that we have going around this program, where we can be completely different shops, different people, different teams, different leaders. But when we come together, we are one, and it's extremely powerful. And the way that we work together, Vegas Torino last year, Baja, and then Mint this year, is just, it's really cool. And I don't think that, I think there's a lot of ego traditionally in motorsport that can get away of these types of, like, these types of programs, where everyone's, like, looking out for themselves and just trying to, you know, almost be selfish in a way. And, like, I believe we all show up just very open and put our best to it and just let it play out on the track within the strategy. And it's really cool. It's just to me, it's a very unique approach to executing in motorsport, in competition. And it's just so fun.
2: Yeah, Vaughn, I, you know, kind of feel the same way. And I think, you know, what's made this team so powerful is not only the, you know, the products that we're able to race, which are dominant, but it takes an awesome team. And like you say, it's everybody's putting their egos aside and realizing, you know, let's go out there and get wins for Ford Performance, and taking the best from each of us to make a great team. So it's certainly been a pleasure for me and, you know, everybody involved, Kurt LeDuc and John Williams. There are a lot of people, but it just makes a great group, and it's hard to find. So we're very fortunate that we have that.
0: Well, and I wanted to speak to something there. You know, I don't know how much you want to dive into it, Brad, but I know behind the scenes there's, you know, a lot of people see Brad Lovell the racer, but I know specifically with the Ford Performance Off-Road program, there's a lot you're doing behind the scenes, connecting the dots, things like that.
2: Yeah, I have to chuckle a little bit because I quit my job a long time ago to go racing, and now you can see I'm sitting in an office again doing spreadsheets. But yeah, I you know, work with Ford.
9: Nope.
0: Right. Oh, Brad chimed out there right as he was getting into things.
9: Yeah. So,
0: he'll pop back in at some point, I'm sure. But I guess we'll transition here to Bailey. But how is things with you? I think things have probably been a whirlwind the last couple of years with you, correct?
5: Yes. Yep. I have a four-year-old now. It's crazy. And I just got brought onto Vaughn and Lauren's team. So that's a big change for myself, coming from Campbell Racing and switching over to their group. It's super exciting, though, because I'm entering a new adventure and getting into something completely different. This 4600 car is something I'm really focused on and perfecting and taking the reins of this year. So, and then next year we're going to hop into my own 4600 car for King of the Hammers. So that'll be fun. It's going to start getting built, and we'll see how that goes.
9: Oh, it started. Yeah.
3: Lauren sent me photos yesterday of the tub out and ready to go. And so, Jim, for, you know, I think maybe some of your viewers that don't know, you know, we are building, you know, we just announced Bailey on the team. We are building her a new truck, and we're basically just bringing her in under our full program, our full process, all, you know, all hands on deck towards her, whether it be the equipment, the team, the marketing side, you know, our management of relationships.
0: I can tell you already this interview is going to run long, but we got to take one more commercial break. 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
0: 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And welcome back here to the General Tire Jim Beaver Show, powered by Vision Wheel, hanging out with the Ford Performance team. Welcome back, Brad. I know you just got into saying something and all of a sudden it went off. So I can't even remember at the time what we were talking about, but I don't know if you remember.
2: Well, yeah, I guess we were talking about work with Ford Performance. Sorry, yeah, I got a spam call there. Yeah, I spend a lot of time, you know, working maybe more on the engineering side with Ford Performance Racing, and Ford also. I was lucky enough 7.5 years ago to get involved with the Bronco program and helping with some of the engineering aspects to make Bronco great off-road. And I really enjoyed it, and that led into opportunities with Ford Performance to go racing and helping develop some of these vehicles. So so my team, in conjunction with Huseman Engineering, we build these stock class vehicles, and those guys do such a great job. I know you remember them from short course days, but really enjoy working with the Huseman brothers. And yeah, we've had a lot of opportunity, and like Vaughn says, it's a lot of fun, and it's all about having fun, and that's the reason to do it. Because there's a lot of stuff that you have to work through that isn't so much fun. So if you're ever doing it for any reason but fun, you should probably start looking for something else. And and it makes off-road racing extremely competitive. But what I love about it, you know, it's hard to find money in off-road, but what I love about it is everybody's driven there for the passion. You know, it's the ultimate hobby for people, and we're all fortunate to be part of it.
0: Yeah, well, I think that's one of the keys there. And I think, you know, I want to kind of chime in on that, but I know like Lauren Vaughn, obviously with your guys' program with RTR, things like that, you know, there's a lot of guys that and people in this industry that do this as a hobby. Somehow you guys have figured out a way to do it professionally. And, you know, how has that been? What's the approach been? Because, you know, obviously you guys offer a package that not most can offer.
3: Yeah, I think, you know, a lot of it is like, you really have to first realize that this is what you want to do, right? There's a lot of people that are doing this as a hobby, which is totally fine. But yeah, the first step has to be like, okay, I want to turn this into a profession. And then it's just like anything else. Like, what is your value proposition for whoever it is that you're trying to work with? And, you know, the recipe, to be honest, is not any magic to it other than being, you know, authentic and investing heavily in content, you know, and then to take that further, it's understanding what your potential partners need, right? This, you know, so many people take motorsport and the word sponsorship, which to me means, hey, you sponsor me, you give me money, right? Whereas we look at it as more of a partnership where it's a very reciprocal, you know, when I'm working with potential new partners, I'm more so interviewing them to understand what it is that they need to want to understand, you know, what their challenges and goals are right now. And then in the, while they're sharing that, I'm just thinking about how we can help. And if we can't help, or we don't believe that we can be a part to their success, we won't even talk about taking a deal with anybody, right? So I think it's a very different mindset that we go into it with, is like, you know, most of our deals have been very long term. And I think it's because of that mindset of that relationship where it's always evolving. Everything needs to be reciprocal. But first and foremost is like, this is what we want. Like, we want to be doing this. We want to be, you know, in all the chaos of what it is to be a professional athlete. And that's something that not everybody is ready for. And I think people think that they are, and they see the, you know, many of us make it look easy, but once people get in the weeds of it, you know, it's definitely not for everyone to go for it as a professional aspect, that's for sure.
4: And Vaughn touched on it a little bit on the investment in social media and content creation, and him and I were first starting to team up and start working together, and we're becoming good friends. You know, he's kind of coaching me through this, and he's like, you know, we're gonna spend as much investment in social media and content. And I'm like, as what we spend on the race car. And his running joke is, you know, we have as many media nerds as we do mechanics around the facilities. And it's true. And that was probably one of my hardest things to break down was doing that instead of working on the race trucks, or, you know, investing and spending that money when we could be putting it into something else. And it you know, like Vaughn said, it definitely pays off. You have to be willing to put yourself out there. I'm always nervous, or, you know, don't always want to put myself out there in some of those situations. And, you know, our media team loves to come up and stick a camera in my face as I'm taking my helmet off, and I'm like trying to decompress out of my head and try to say at the exact same time of not led by emotions out. And live streams in the truck now is this whole new challenge that I'm battling with myself to keep my emotions inside my helmet and not let them out. And it's fun, but people are so engaged with it. They want to see what's going on. They want to know what's going on in your life and all aspects. So it's definitely been a change for me, but I enjoy it a lot.
3: Well, yeah, he was that perfect example of like the tried and true racer that, like, you know, the focus was winning and there was really no strategy to kind of, you know, own what you can control. Like, that's kind of what I look at it is. It's like, we need to own everything we can control because there's so much we can't. And you know, Lauren didn't push back, but he was just like, he didn't like that part of it, you know, as a lot of people don't. You know, none of us sign up to turn into what you turn into when you get, you know, get to this level. But you got to find the grace in it all, because there's not just There's no, unless you're just stupid, filthy rich and you can afford to spend the millions of dollars a year, you know, you have to like it all, right? You can't just pick and choose. I just want to race or I just want to do content. Like, it all comes together, and you have to find the fun in all of it to make it successful.
0: It's funny you talk about that. I know, obviously, I'll draw parallels, but you and I are both very close with Ken Block, and it's like people, you know, you want to talk about Ken, and people are like, oh, how is Ken personally? I'm like, he is not the guy that you see on TV. Like, when you got to know Ken personally, he's not the flamboyant, you know, hey, you know, in-your-face guy. Like, he was very introverted and just, like, loved documentaries, stuff like that. But I go, he knew when he had to flip the switch. You know, in a perfect world, would Ken have to do all that? Probably not, but I just laugh because I'm like, he was case in point where I would watch this guy who I knew very closely, and I'm like, man, he can turn it on and turn it off when he needs to.
3: Yeah, and, you know, Ken is a unique example of that, and, you know, he had that in him. He just didn't always bring it back, whereas, you know, some are more naturally, you know, outgoing and such. But, yeah, I mean, look, it's an art on all, you know, on all fronts, you know, and you know, it's something that's in you or it's not. You know, you can fake it for so long, but to the crux of the combo is, like, the passion is what drives it. Yeah. And you can't fake that. And so, but I think, you know, a lot more people are starting to pay attention to how it works. And you're starting to see a lot of new brands come into the space. And it is, I feel, a golden era is, like, brewing in off-road right now. And the more teams and drivers and personalities that take it serious and create value, you know, that's what it is. You know, like, the motors, the actual racing that we do and the series promoters and whatever promotion they have, whatever TV it's on or isn't on, you know, that's like a bonus. Teams that want to be professional need to look at these races as a platform to create content and tell the story. And that is really the difference. You know, some people wait and expect the coverage to come to them, but you really just need to go out and make it happen yourself. And so you know, you're starting to see that, and I'm really excited for how the sport, you know, not only physically from vehicles and such, but how the media and the players within it continue to progress it, because it's there's great action that happens in this sport. You know, it's just a matter of getting it to the people because of the, you know, we're hundreds of miles out in the desert. So that's going to keep getting better. Thank you, Elon Musk. And more people are going to get engaged. And, you know, the personalities in this space go without saying, there's plenty of that. So,
0: well, I think the, you know, the live stream of the car, that's the one the last 3-4 years is really, you know, to me, I laugh because, you know, Lauren's talking about, yeah, I have to watch himself. And I'm going, man, when they have, you know, everybody completely mic'd up and it's live for an entire race, I'm like, this could be trouble because there's a lot of us who have to watch our tongues.
2: Yeah. Racing's an emotional thing, you know, and, you know, between the data and now the cameras in there, like, all you can preserve is your own thoughts inside your helmet. So you gotta think about it, but it keeps everybody honest, I think. But, you know, racing is emotional, and we're all out there trying our hardest, and sometimes it doesn't work out.
3: Yeah, and I think it's okay to share that emotion. Like, you know, like, that's fine. Like, people want that. You know what I mean? Like, if you look at us, society as a whole, we're going back to realness. You know what I mean? Like, realness has a value that is so great. That is so great because everyone is so numb to the not realness, right? I mean, you look at all the way up to the level of the president of the United States. He was brought in because of his realness, and people just want to trust and connect. And so, you know, there's a few words that will probably get anybody fired from their job, but, like, I'm not scared to slip up in the truck and let my emotion, you know, have a little bit of emotion. Like, people want that. You know, I mean, like, there's a video on my Instagram right now of me nerfing this dude, and unfortunately, our helmets weren't in there, but the whole time me and Jeremy were like, why is this dude not getting the hell out of our way? Like, we're banging him and lighting him up and bumping him and pushing him. And, like, you know, like, there was emotions that came up in there because I'm trying to get on Brad's ass and this dude is blocking me at this point. You know, I feel like Brad was throwing some hundreds out the window to him. You know? That's what I'm thinking.
2: No, I was running upwind to try to dust everybody.
4: the best video that came out of the Mint was that Class 11 car. I don't know if you guys have seen it, but
5: oh my gosh.
4: The driver and co-driver, and the co-driver's lost with his GPS. And they're yelling at each other and dropping F-bombs every other word, and or like everybody can relate and has been in that position in an off-road truck. And to me, that's the best video that's came out of an in-car in the Mint this out of the last week. It's been wild.
0: Well, yeah. And it's funny, we're having this conversation about realists, and I completely agree. And then we've got all this AI garbage that's coming at the same time. And it's like, all you know, and then I'm like, it's this double-edged sword. People are like, oh, you need to invest in AI. And I'm like, yes and no. Like, you know, but it's like now you've got, you know, people taking the easy way with a lot of AI stuff. And I'm like, there's a place for it. But I feel like at some time I'm seeing like, you know, a lot of this, and I'm just going, God, like, I think we've jumped the shark here with AI. Like, we need to go back.
3: Yeah, human connection is never going to go away. You know what I mean? I think we got a little bit away from it, and then the years of social, and now it's just all coming back, right? I mean, everything's cyclical. You know, people are, you know, and that's why off-road, I believe, is in such a hot spot right now, because people are realizing, you know, whether it be COVID or getting tired of social or whatever it is, people are just wanting to reconnect. And, you know, like, you know, these type of vehicles, the Raptors, the Broncos, you know, allowing people to get there to those roads left traveled and reconnect with each other, reconnect with Earth. And, it's something that is needed, you know, like we as humans need that connection. And, you know, the ebbs and flows of technology will always be there, but I think we'll always come back. I'll come back to that space. I'm curious, Jim, have you spent any time in Raptors?
0: Yeah, I mean, I've got my Raptor Bronco. I've had it a couple years. We did a build on it. I've had it out at Moab. I've owned a couple Raptors before that. I mean, I'm lucky my dad's got a Ford dealership, so I bounced through. But yeah, I mean, you know, I actually tell people, I mean, I've owned in my life 30, 40 cars and trucks. The Bronco Raptor is the first vehicle I've ever actually fallen in love with. Like, and that's the easiest way to put it. And I took this thing bone stock to Moab. I hadn't done anything on it, no skid plates, no nothing. And here I am, you know, the first time I took it, and, you know, we're doing Hell's Revenge and a bunch of stuff like that. It was a bone stock, yeah. You know, other than swapping the tires to a different manufacturer, bone stock Bronco. And I went, wow, this is incredible that I'm taking a car off the showroom floor doing this. And it didn't get one ding on it. You know, and I was like, this is awesome. And since then, I mean, I've owned a bunch of Raptors. Only thing Raptor I haven't owned is a Raptor R at this point. But man, I love the Bronco Raptor.
3: So you're not really as surprised as most with how stock this is and what we're doing with them. You get it.
0: No, I get it completely. And I love, you know, I've talked with Ford this years because I grew up, my dad, when I started racing, he started me before I ever went trophy truck racing. I started in the stock classes, and that's when Ford had the big investment in stock full. And we're up against a time barrier, so we're going to continue this conversation on YouTube, and we'll be back to wrap things up after this on the Gentle Tire Jim Beaver Show, powered by Vision Wheel.
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2: 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Man, what an awesome show today. Obviously, we had to cut things short. I can tell you what, we did go long on this one, over an hour. So if you want that, head over to my YouTube channel. It's just Jim Beaver, Jim Beaver 15. Search it out. We'll have that uncut video version. You could see everybody. And, man, good times. Big thank you to Ford Performance for setting that up. Bailey, Brad, Vaughn, and Lauren for taking the time to come on. Always good to catch up with fam. And, yeah. Lots of good stuff coming out of the Mint 400. If you guys missed it, well, one, you need to go next year, but two, you watch the live stream. It's still up on YouTube, Mint 400 YouTube. Also on, I think, my Facebook page. We aired it there as well. But, man, it was such an awesome Mint. I think over 440 entries, 450 entries. That's insane, man. But big thanks to all our partners in the show, General Tire, Vision Wheel, Rigid Industries, Misadventure. Make sure and head over to misadventurelife.com and, man, get some swag, some cool stuff that we're dropping each and every week. Just made big announcement, new athlete on the Misadventure side.
3: 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We'll talk about today's scene, but we'll go back in time, spend some time with Johnny Tapia. That's right, the great Johnny Tapia. We'll hear some, we'll have some fun with Hagler and Hearns, and of course, an Arby's commercial, always good. And we'll hear from Eddie Hearn, and of course, back to Sylvester Stallone. Stallone talking about himself, his body, something he'd never done before, straight up. Stallone and more after the break, right here on Sports Byline.
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5: Breaking news just now at the town hall. I'm Bob Agnew in Washington.
4: Chris Pikesburg
5: says Tennessee's governor should commute Pike's death sentence to a life sentence after the failed execution this week.
6: I think she has been put through some really, really bad mental torture and physical torture, and that at the very least, that deserves a commutation of her death sentence.
5: Appearing on CNN State of the Union, attorney Stephen Farrell also added that Pike remains in the hospital now on a ventilator and is critically ill. The U.S. Supreme Court expected to hear several high-profile cases in its new term.
7: The High Court will reconvene for a new nine-month term and is expected to consider whether laws that ban semi-automatic rifles violate the Second Amendment, as well as the legality of voting laws that require proof of citizenship. The justices will also decide how much authority parents have over children who identify as transgender, if immigrants must remain in detention while they await deportation, and if lawmakers can sue oil companies for their role in climate change. I'm Lisa Carton.
5: President Trump told reporters yesterday Iran has virtually given up any plans for a nuclear weapon.
8: We have a decision that I'll make about Iran. Iran's been decimated, so the only question is it'll either be the easy way or the hard way.
5: The president's comments came just days after he said it's time for Iran to make a choice, accept a fair deal, or cease to exist. Senator Dave McCormick is blasting Democrats for opposing the Ratepayer Protection Act, a bipartisan effort to protect electricity customers, especially when AI data centers move into their area.
9: I mean, how much have we been hearing about rates, energy prices going up, concerns about data centers? And this was a bill that passed in the House with 200 Democrat votes.
5: That's Senator McCormick of Pennsylvania, who spoke this week with the Salem Radio Network. More on these stories at townhall.com.
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2: Minnesota's federal bench now facing a complaint from Washington.
3: The Justice Department has filed a misconduct complaint against seven federal judges in Minnesota. Attorney General Todd Blanche says the judges spoke to the New York Times about immigration cases, some still ongoing, in what the department calls a clear violation of ethical duties. Only one district judge was left out of the filing. Blanche says the comments undermine public confidence in an impartial court. Willie Nelson, Washington.
2: Tennessee Governor Bill Lee says that the prison commissioner, Frank Strada, will resign after overseeing a botched execution.
4: Strada is expected to leave later this month. His departure will come after he oversaw Tennessee's second failed attempt at lethal injection this year and amid bipartisan calls for his resignation. All remaining executions in the state have been paused. Strada said his agency had carried out its responsibilities in accordance with established protocol and framed his resignation as being in the best interest of Tennesseans. I'm Lisa Carton.
2: Breaking news at townhall.com. The first ever team captain for the Columbus Blue Jackets, has passed away. Lee Moen has the details.
5: Lyle Odelon died Friday from a heart attack at the age of 58. He played in 16 NHL seasons from 1989 until 2006. The Jackets picked him up from the then Phoenix Coyotes in the 2000 NHL expansion draft, then traded him to the Chicago Blackhawks in March 2002. Odie was also part of the 1993 Montreal Canadiens, the last team from Canada to hoist the Stanley Cup. I'm Lee Mowen.
2: A study of 48,000 doctors' visits for kids with asthma found that asthma attacks rose in homes where somebody vaped. The findings were presented on Friday in San Diego at a meeting of the American Academy of Pediatrics. The study found the combination use of tobacco and vaping in the home led to the highest levels of asthma flare-ups for kids. More at townhall.com.
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Damas y caballeros, bienvenidos, ladies and gentlemen. Emanating, coming at you from the multi-million dollar sports byline studios in the city by the bay, San Francisco, California. Check it. This is it. Ring Talk, live worldwide. Often imitated, but never duplicated. And how can I say that with a straight face? Because I am the original OG. Yes, sir. I started this back in 1984. I've been kicking ass 42 years. Yes, I am the undisputed heavyweight champion of the radio wars. And who am I? My name is Pedro Fernandez. Not only am I your host, let me brag a little bit. I'm a four-time Golden Glove champion. Was nationally ranked, lost in the Western Olympic trials to the number nine guy in the country in an Olympic year, and an award-winning boxing writer. So now I'm done bragging. But the bottom line is, this is your show. If you'd like to impart, I open up the phone lines at the top of each hour. Just once, 1-800-878-PLAY. That's 1-800-878-7529. Of course, I want to mention right off the top, the death of Benjamin Satterley. Of course, they call him Pac, but he was an AEW wrestler. I watched him wrestle last Saturday night, just glimpsing at the TV, screwing things around there. I saw him on TV, and then the next day, a day and a half later, he passed away, of course, in his car in Des Moines, Iowa, and nobody really knows how he died. Of course, Hulk Hogan, bringing up Hulk Hogan, Terry Bollea, I think he died of an opiate overdose. Why? Because they gave him Narcan twice. They gave Hulk Hogan Narcan once in his house and once in the ambulance. They only give Narcan to you if you got an opiate overdose. So why would they give him Narcan not once but twice if he didn't take opiates? Of course, he admitted in a 2024 interview with Netflix or somebody like that he was taking more fentanyl than his doctors had ever seen a human being take. Straight up. I thought it was back in 2009. So evidently, I think he died from an overdose. Other people don't think so, but that's just the way I think. Of course, they say it was a heart attack, but what happens if you take these pain pills is your heart just stops. It slows down, it stops, and you're done. Straight up, so they can call it a heart attack. You are tuned into Ring Talk Live Worldwide. 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You're inside. 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We'll bring you some clips today from Sylvester Stallone talking about his body. He loves to talk about his body. We'll hear from Tommy D live, of course. And we'll spend some time with Johnny Tapia. We'll go back in time with the babyface assassin. Straight up, this is Ring Talk Live Worldwide.

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5: As far back as I can remember, I always wanted to be a gangster.
6: That was a quote from Tommy D about 10 years ago. Of course, the great Tommy D is on the line. Sir Thomas Dillamuth comes to us from the Bronx. And how are you today, sir?
7: I like that intro. That was pretty funny. I'm doing well, man. How are you doing?
6: All right, pretty good. We know you control different aspects of the sports world, this and that. But tell me about this guy, Carlos Rodriguez. Who's that?
7: Well, Carlos Rodriguez is a nephew of mine, my brother-in-law's son. He's a twin. They're twin brothers. They're both professional. Well, they're both kickboxing fighters. And Carlos had his pro debut last night, and he won his pro debut in a unanimous three-rounds decision.
6: You know, twins, let me tell you about twins. There were two twins. I can't remember the name right now, but I'll look it up during the commercial break, okay? But the bottom line is these two twins fought in Las Vegas. They fought in Las Vegas, and they substituted the other twin. I know that. I was doing the TV. I know they did. I can't think of the name right now. It's killing me. It's been like 20 years. But excuse my memories. But the bottom line is they substituted the good twin for the bunk twin.
7: Wow.
6: And the good twin won, and it was under the bunk twin's name.
7: Wow.
6: I mean, that's a good hustle.
7: I mean, it is. It's something you see in, like, professional wrestling, like, you know, as a joke, like, you know, like one guy leaves the ring and the other guy comes in and stuff. But like,
6: No. They were both in the corner. One guy's outside, one guy's in. I'm going, you know? And yeah, I knew. Anyway, bottom line is that was a fast one. I'll try to get to that during the commercial break. Let's just talk about Robert Whittaker first. Let's get him out of the way. He looks like he looks like the referee and him are pals. I mean, what was going on there last night? It looks like he got dropped. The referee didn't seem to call it. Another bad job by a referee.
7: Another bad job by the referee. I mean, I think Ben Whitaker, I think he still won the fight. You know, they gave him a unanimous decision, but later in the rounds, you know, he looked very tired and fatigued.
6: Yep.
7: And I thought the referee missed a couple of knockdowns. I think he was hurt. You know, it looks like this is something that they're showing fighters to do when they get dropped, which is like drop to the knees and like tackle the guy or something like that. Because it looked like he was trying to do that, and the referee, you know, he kind of fell for it and made it look like it was a slip or like I don't know what the ref was thinking. But to me, I think he missed those knockdowns. I think at least call one of those slips, supposed slips, a knockdown, and then we'll see from there if he does it again. You know what I'm saying? But bad job by the referee. I'm not sure what his name is. What is it? McCann? Kieran McCann or something like that?
6: His name is Kieran McCann. So it was worse than Celestino's performance a couple weeks ago?
7: No, what
6: did you think of Celestino Ruiz's performance there in that fight when he missed both those knockdowns? They weren't knockdowns.
7: I think it wasn't as bad as his because those were clear. This one, it was kind of like a facade. Like he made it look like it was a slip, and you know he looked fatigued or whatever. But either way, still bad jobs by both referees.
6: You know, Celestino listens or watches his show, and I know right now he's like he's throwing stuff against the wall. You know, but listen, man, when you have a performance that bad. I mean that was bad. I can't think about no other word. That was bad. Plus, I was ringside in the second row. It was such a physical mismatch size wise. I mean, good Lord, one guy looked like he was three. The guy Chavez, was that his name? Chavez, the guy from Vegas. He had a Spanish last name anyway. But
7: the Argentina guy, right?
6: He looked like he was three weight classes bigger.
7: Mark, I missed. That was a bad call by me because I picked him to win.
6: Things happen. So anyway, Ben Whitaker, we can stick a fork in him, huh?
7: Well, I mean, he's an Eddie Hearn guy, right? I believe, and you know, so they're gonna build him up. They gave him a layup. I mean, I thought it was gonna be a close fight earlier in the year. I was at the fight against Popeye Rivera, but it looked like Popeye Rivera was there to collect a check. But this guy that he was fighting last night. Wallace, he was not there to collect the check. He was there to try to win, you know. So, look, we've seen Ben Whitaker kind of fade or kind of quit before when he fought Cameron. You know, he did come back and knock the guy out, but I mean, he showed a little bit of quit in him in that, you know, where he just kind of like stopped and they called it what, a technical draw or something like that. So, I'm not sold on Whitaker. I've been saying it for a while. I don't think. I mean, he's good. He does all these little dance moves. He had a good entrance last night, you know, and you know he's a little showboater, but I don't think he's that good. I really don't think he's the goods like they're trying to make him out to be.
6: Okay. Question here. I got some text coming in here. As far as women's boxing is concerned, is Amanda Serrano going to continue to box? That's a question for you. I don't know.
7: Well, apparently she has one more fight left, and that's then she's going to call it quits. She's been kind of saying that recently, too, in anything that she posts or any videos come out that this is it, that she's looking to do other things other than box. So she's got one more fight. I believe it's a contracted fight. Let's see. I mean, hopefully it's a layup. I don't want to see her in any tough fights. I just think that she's taken a lot of damage in the last few years, you know, especially the Katie Taylor fights, you know what I'm saying? So I would hate for her to, you know, take a pounding in her last fight, and then she's not enjoying her.
6: Amanda Serrano is 50-4 with one draw and 32 KOs. I thought she might have lost that last fight with Lucretia Mansour. I mean, through the TV, it sort of smelled. You know what I'm saying? When you can sort of smell stuff through the TV, and sometimes you can smell stuff about the eighth or ninth round. People don't know what I'm talking about unless you're really a boxing freak and you're really into it. But you can sort of smell a bad decision about the eighth. If it's a 10-round fight, you can sort of smell it about the ninth round. You start looking at things. The person that's supposed to win ain't winning.
7: Yeah.
6: You know, and then they find a way from. So I told you, it's like playing blackjack in Las Vegas. Tommy D, you know a little bit about gambling. You get a king and an ace. Nothing can beat that, can it?
7: A king and eight?
6: Can anything be a king and an ace in blackjack?
7: No, you can't. It's blackjack.
6: Except in professional boxing, you can get beat by a 16.
7: You can't get beat by a 16. Yeah, that's crazy.
6: You just don't know what to say. 1-800-878-PLAY. That's 1-800-878-7529. You are tuned to the Insiders looking to the world of boxing, MMA as well. Of course, Adjit Kayabel is going to be fighting in November against a guy named Nelson Haissa. He's an 18-1 favorite. You know anything about Haissa?
7: I have no idea who that is.
6: Exactly. WBC wants to keep it.
7: And it's a shame because I really like Adjit Kayabel, and, you know, it's good that he's getting a fight because they've been kind of like scattering him around one time per year. So this would be a second fight this year. When is it? Hopefully it is this year, right?
6: Yeah, it's going to be November 28th.
7: Yeah, so I mean, it is what it is. You know, this is just what it is when it comes to, heavyweight boxing right now. You know, they all the Europeans, they got the top fighters. We don't got none here in America. We spoke about that last week, and you gave us your theory on that. And
6: food stamps. You know, food stamps have taken away. No, you laugh about it, but food stamps have taken. Listen, those hungry black fighters that would have went out and fought for a living. I'm serious. I'm telling you. Will you tell me where those guys have gone in the last 30 years? We went through the ratings last week, the 60s, the 70s, the 80s. All these black heavyweights from America, six or seven of them in the top 10. Now they're zero. And you can't tell me that the NFL and the NBA bought all these guys up because a lot of guys in boxing don't have educations per se and don't go to college except for the School of Hard Knocks.
7: I agree. I don't know. I can't get into that much.
6: Okay, let me go back to Nelson Haissa for you. Nelson Haissa, since you didn't know who he was, he comes to us from Albania, and he is 25-0 with 23 knockouts, which means nothing. Until we see him fight in the ring, right? Isn't that the truth? I mean, you've seen guys like 26-0, 25 knockouts. You say to yourself, huh? hey, like my buddy Jorge Kawagi. You remember? Do you know about Jorge?
7: No.
6: Jorge Kawagi was a WBC. We're going to go to a break after this. Jorge Kawagi was a businessman, a politician, and a reality TV star down there in Mexico City. Okay, so he was a boxer as well. I met him in 2000, and then he turned pro in 2001. He went 12-0 with 12 knockouts, and according to Socrates, he had muscle implants put inside. I only heard of penile implants and dental implants, but evidently this guy had muscle implants for his biceps. Anyway, he looked really weird when I met him. But he went 12-0 with 12 knockouts. And let me tell you how far they went to fix a fight, Tommy D. I don't think you've ever heard one like this before. They cut the dude. A plastic surgeon came into Dwayne Swift's dressing room in Mexico City and cut the dude, cut him above his eye with a razor blade. I kid you not. So his eye would open up during the fight, and both guys agreed to get knocked down. I mean, they wanted to make it exciting. You hear what I'm trying to say? But I mean, that is a fixed. That's a fixed fight. It's crazy, but a stone cold fixed fight.
7: I think
6: fight.
7: I know who you're talking about too. I think I recall he was a politician.
6: Exactly, real good looking guy.
7: Yeah.
6: Anyway, I wouldn't shake his hand. That's the best thing I can say about it. I don't shake many people's hands anyway. But here was a. Did you just look really? I mean, here's what's up. To me, he looked a little weird. You know what I'm saying? Because he had these arms that didn't look right in the suit.
7: Yeah.
6: I mean, he looked like Magilla Gorilla in a suit. Straight up, let's go to a break. I'm done capping on Jorge Kawagi. May he rest in peace. He died last week at the age of 57.
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12: Hey, Pedro, I appreciate it. Say a prayer for me, buddy. And if there's anything I can do for you anytime, you let me know.
6: The great late baby-faced assassin himself, Johnny Tappy. We'll hear from him a little bit more later in today's show as I stutter my way back from the break. 59-5, 30 KOs. Of course, a guy that was a bit off the wall. I mean, there was two versions of Johnny. There was the Johnny that wasn't on coke and the Johnny that was on coke. And take it back, there was three versions of Johnny. The Johnny was on coke, the Johnny wasn't on coke, and then the Johnny was just sometimes malicious. I mean, sometimes he just went nuts on you. I remember one time we were doing an interview after a fight he had. I think it was in El Paso. I'm not sure. And he was down there in Texas, and he lost the fight, but they gave it to him, right? So he knew he had lost the fight. So I opened up the conversation with something like in the for the TV and the live audience, and something like, Johnny, we've been doing this a long time, haven't we? Blah, blah, blah. And he goes, what the F does that have to mean? Blah, blah. Anyway, absolutely went berserk. So I'm trying to tell you that was the last time I saw him. And, of course, he passed away from an overdose involving opiates, much like Hulk Hogan. Straight up, you are tuned to Ring Talk Live Worldwide. Back to the phone lines. Of course, I take it back the team lines. And, of course, we go to the Bronx and bring in Mr. Sir Thomas Dillamuth himself. And Tommy D, you ever see Johnny Tappy fight?
7: Yeah, I did. Johnny Tappy, a very exciting guy to watch in the ring.
6: Yeah, but man, he was But I tell you one thing, he was one of those guys that didn't get tempted. I remember one night there was four or five broads. We were in Miami, at a Don King card, and he was like, went up there in the ring and waved his hand or something like that. I guess Don brought him in for town. Anyway, bottom line is he wasn't signed to Don, and we're at this thing, and these four fine chicks try to move on Johnny, and Johnny hadn't want to have nothing. Johnny was hooked up with Teresa then, and Johnny was still true to her to the day that he passed away. Bottom line is, like he told me, my mistress is cocaine, not women. You know?
7: Wow.
6: I mean, okay, it's a hell of a drug.
7: Yeah. It's ruined a lot of careers as far as
6: lives.
7: Not just athletes and musicians, lives in general.
6: Then, of course, we've got Johnny Tapia's offspring, who looks like he's headed for the International Boxing Hall of Fame with a 1-1 record. The reason why I say he's headed for the Hall of Fame is he'll buy a ticket.
7: Unbelievable. But I do remember, I like Tapia. I mean, I thought the first fight with That's one of the memorable fights. Well, Paulie Ayala, I thought that was a good fight. I thought he won that fight, but very close he lost. You know, a decision. I think they fought the second time. I think they did it at a catch weight, and he lost the second one with Ayala. But the Tapia, yeah, I love Tapia, man. They did a nice little special on him at HBO many years back. I thought it was pretty cool.
6: HBO, you know? Listen, HBO with Ross Greenberg producing, and that was his key role. See, when he went from the producer to the CEO when Seth Abraham left, that's sort of when HBO sort of went downhill. In fact, that's when I think my paycheck got cut. So that's definitely when HBO went downhill. Remember, Tommy D, they were giving me a nice fee per show, and then that got cut a little bit, and then gone.
7: Wow.
6: Just like that. Okay, and I think it had something to do with me kicking. See, I could kick these other – I could kick the – when Seth Abraham was boss, it didn't matter. I could kick somebody in the ass on HBO if they had it coming. You know what I'm saying? And he rolled with that. So that's Pedro. But when Ross Greenberg took over and I started, you know, slapping him around here and there, or slapped Adam in his direction, he took offense at it. Thin-skinned.
7: Thin-skinned.
6: I mean, thin-skinned. Anyway, Caballero's going to be fighting tonight in November. David Benavidez, they're talking about him fighting Andy Ruiz. Now, poor Andy Ruiz. All Andy Ruiz brings to the fight is a name and a gut.
7: A name and a gut. I like that.
6: Am I right?
7: Yeah, no, you're 1,000% right, especially after the last performance. A name and a gut and, you know, maybe a little bit of testicular fortitude as well, you know, because, you know, he looked like he was on his way out, but, you know, he survived. Came back strong in the next round against
6: if anybody needs performance enhancing drugs, it's Andy Ruiz. I mean, listen, he can go 10 rounds like that. Imagine if he was on the shelf.
7: You're right.
6: Because you know what, Tommy D? Somebody told me last week, some guy sat me down, and he knows a little bit about the sport of boxing and the drugs and the world of MMA and this and that, and he said that everybody's cheating. I said, what do you mean? He goes, you know who Chael Sonnen is?
7: No.
6: Okay, he's a full MMA guy, was with the UFC one point in time. So he said the media called him a while back a bad drug cheat. You know what he had to say about that?
7: What did he say?
6: No, actually, I was a good drug cheat.
7: He was a good...
6: I mean, he said, I cheated throughout my career. Okay.
7: And didn't get caught.
6: And it didn't get caught. I think it might have got caught one time. I think I caught in the Anderson Silva fight at one time. But he was a character. I used to see him in L.A. all the time, no doubt about that. Now...
7: Here's the thing with PEDs that I just want to bring up real quick. Okay. That I've said this a few years ago with the whole thing with Snack came and everything. I agree with the guy, what you just mentioned, because I think everybody's taking some type of performance enhancement drug. Whether it's illegal or legal, that is the difference. But everybody's on something, in my opinion. It's just who determines what's illegal and what's legal. That's the thing. But I do believe everybody's on something.
6: Okay, do you want to know what my mother used to sneak into the dressing room?
7: Oh, God.
6: Are you ready for this? Three shots of espresso.
7: Three shots.
6: I mean, I was already climbing the walls. You know what I'm saying? I'm already climbing the walls. I had a fight coming up in like 15, 20 minutes, and yeah, they should bring in the but see, I wanted. I asked them. That was part of my little shtick. You know what I'm saying?
7: And how old were you drinking espresso?
6: 20, 21, 22, something like that.
7: Oh, okay. I'm thinking like you're like 16, 17.
6: Oh, no. I'm talking about when I was old in boxing. But listen, she didn't. When I was boxing as a kid, she didn't know. I had like six fights, and she had no idea. Somebody told her she was cashing a check one night in a bar on Friday night. So in the old days, they used to cash the checks at bars. Anyway, so she's in a bar cashing. Might have had a drink. Anyway, somebody told her, yeah, I heard your kid was fighting down the boys. Go, we ain't been fighting. She goes, I see him fighting in the street once in a while. She goes, no, boxing. So she came home and said to me, hey, I heard you're boxing. What are you talking about? I probably played dumb about it. You know, she put up her hand like I knew right then and there. I've got to tell her the truth. When she raises her hand, I knew it was time to tell the truth.
7: Wow.
6: I mean, Tommy D, man, she carried. She had to raise me by herself. Imagine raising my crazy ass. I mean, come on, man. I mean, the kid's questioning the church and all this crazy stuff that's going on. She had a lot. And plus, she was white as snow, and I was like dark as I am. I was even darker then, okay? I was like dark Puerto Rican black. Anyway, but the bottom line is, I mean, did I tell you the people used to think I was adopted?
7: No, I believe it because they used to say the same about me. So, I mean.
6: Tommy D, I remember that one hurt a little bit. I think that one stung a little bit. Some dude told me, yeah, man, I saw your mother. This black dude told me that. So that's, I remember Andre Day told me. I remember still Andre who it was. He goes, I saw your mother, man. I think you're adopted. And I went, I ran home, told my grandma, and my grandma wanted to slap me. How can you? Don't listen to that guy. I thought, anyway, it is what it is. I don't know how I got off on that subject. Looks like Halloween's for real. Guess who's back? Saul Canelo Alvarez, your favorite fighter. I'll take that back. Your second favorite fighter, of course, there's always Ryan Garcia.
7: Yeah, go figure. One is American Mexican and one is Mexican Mexican.
6: And you know Ryan Garcia is going to put a leash on the pit bull, right?
7: Yeah, that's embarrassing. I mean,
6: yeah,
7: I'm going to root so hard for Pitbull Cruz.
6: You know what? I'm going to tell you, boxing fans and listeners, listen. Tommy D and Ryan Garcia, don't put them in the same zip code. I'm telling you because Tommy doesn't like Ryan Garcia, and I can understand why he doesn't like him. Ryan's been a piece of work over the years. He's done some things that are not so good in as far as images are concerned for the game. I'm not talking about him. I'm talking about the game of boxing. Of course, testing positive at one point in time for something. Then losing that fight to Gervonta Davis, he sort of, I thought he gave up mentally.
7: He quit. He quit in that fight. He took a knee. You know, he bent the knee to tank, and he quit, man. And it's just, you know, that's just not what we want. I mean, listen, I'm not taking the punches. We're not taking the punches. So we got to kind of relax a little bit. But, you know, if we're paying money and we're supporting these fighters to be the so-called gladiators, I mean, come on, man. You know, that's shameful. You know, and we're only talking about sports, the boxing-related issues with Ryan. You know, the out-of-the-ring issues with Ryan is even worse.
6: Keep going.
7: I just think he's a piece of work. I think he's a dirtbag. And
6: use that other word. Right on,
7: yeah,
6: Tommy
7: I didn't
6: D.
7: Want to use the other word. We talked about the other word. That's why I went to a different word.
6: Does the other word apply as well?
7: Oh, absolutely.
6: Oh, Tommy D. Figure it out yourself, folks. S-C-U-M. Straight up.
7: Big time, man. I don't like the guy. And he really wasn't really apologetic about it. He made an excuse for it. And that's why, you know, he is what I call him to be,
6: Straight up. We're rolling to a break. You are tuned to Ring Talk Live Worldwide on YouTube, Twitch.tv. Of course, the great Sir Thomas Dillmuth, the guy from the Bronx, is on here. Of course, Tommy D TV. Check him out Friday nights on YouTube.

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7: This week, there was a full moon known as the Beaver Moon, which can be seen about a month after a waxing moon.
8: That's a good joke. That's a good one.
7: Insiders are saying that producers for the Broadway hit Hamilton are planning to reopen the show on July 4th, hopefully with some goddamn white actors this time.
8: Drake has released a line of scented candles that smell like him. And unfortunately, so has DJ Khaled. Doctors in China removed more than 120 magnetic beads swallowed by a 5-year-old boy. Wow. Wait till his boss at the factory hears about this. Sorry.
7: Firefighters in Florida rescued a horse that fell into a septic tank and was nearly submerged in raw sewage. A horse submerged in raw sewage is also known as an Arby's beef and cheddar.
9: Arby's, we eat the horse.
10: Arby's fan, Tommy D?
11: No, I don't think I've ever had Arby's. I don't know if there's Arby's around here.
10: Listen, that's the best thing I've heard all day. You know why? Because I had one of them out here, and I thought I would never go near the place. It always looked like fake roast beef to me. Other people would eat it, I wouldn't.
11: Yeah, see stuff like that. I can't do. You know what I'm saying?
10: So. Yeah. Then we have a unique blend. Yeah. So, I want the real stuff. Anyway, let's talk about. You know, we talked about Amanda Serrano a little bit, and you and I probably don't spend enough time on women's boxing, but. I think the best fighter to come out of Detroit right now is a lady by the name of Alicia Bumgarner. And I mean, of course, LeConte Jim being a Kronk Jim disciple, a guy that worked for Emmanuel Stewart in Detroit. This and I can really say that honestly. I think Alicia Bumgarner is the best fighter in Detroit. What do you think?
11: Yeah, I mean, I don't know if she's from Detroit per se, but
10: she's fighting right now, in Detroit. She's from Fremont. She was born in Fremont, Iowa. Ohio,
11: yeah. I think she, so she's an Ohio girl, moved over to somewhere in Michigan.
10: Motel.
11: But I like her, but she's working out with Derek James out in Dallas right now.
10: Mm-hmm.
11: But I'm a big fan of Alicia. I'm not a big fan of her moves of late, but I kind of understand them per se. So, like, she was undisputed at one point. And then, but she wouldn't move up. But now she's moving up. She's going to take on the challenge. She's fighting this girl, Chirhan, who can punch. I don't think she has much skill. So,
10: 14-0, 8 knockouts. And I'm looking at her picture here and her mugshot. she won't be winning any modeling contests.
11: Nah, she really won't. And she can punch. she can punch. And, she's hurt guys. Obviously, she's got 8 knockouts, which is pretty impressive for women's boxing.
10: Yep.
11: You know, so Alicia is going up in weight, but Alicia, I think, is way more skilled. I believe she's getting better each fight, and I like her moving up. I mean, the big fight to make is her and Caroline Dubois, right? So she's now moving up to 135, which is the weight class of Caroline Dubois. So hopefully, you know, she could get this win. And I say hopefully because I think the sport needs a big fight, especially a big, I guess what you would call a universal fight where you got UK versus United States, you know. So Caroline obviously lives out here in the States somewhere. She gets a lot of training here in the United States.
10: Isn't she the sister of Daniel Dubois?
11: Yeah, she's the sister. But they don't get along, Pedro.
10: I don't get along with my sister, but go on.
11: Yeah, they don't talk. I don't know what it is, but they don't go to each other's fights. They don't, you know, they don't speak about each other. They don't have a really good relationship at all, you know. Okay. But
10: anyway, that date on Miss Bumgarner is going to be November the 8th, and it's going to be in College Park Center, Arlington, Texas. It'll be live on USA ESPN. So ESPN's now. I thought ESPN cut boxing off. What's going on with that?
11: No, Jake Paul and MVP, they made the deal with them earlier this year. Remember, they made the first card the UK.
10: Yeah,
11: they made the first card in the UK. I was at the second card here in MSG, right? And they've been doing good things at ESPN. And let me tell you, it's not all female. They got some male fighters on the card, too. But this card coming up in Texas, this is a good card. They've got some good good scraps on this card. I mean, you have Tiara Brown against Ellie Scottney. I'm high on both those females, mm-hmm. and they're about to go at it. That's a really good fight. Sky Nicholson is now fighting with MVP. She's taking on Mio Yoshida. That's a good fight. I mean, this is a really good card. If you like female boxing, this is as good as it gets.
10: Can you describe the difference between going to a fight and then watching somebody you love fight?
11: We had the experience, but to me, I didn't really see. I was a little bit nervous for him because, you know, God forbid, you know, you always have that thought like, man, you know, this is a relative that could get
10: this is the real deal now.
11: Yeah, this is a real deal. But I did see I didn't have that emotion because I guess me going to so many, you know, boxing fights, this was an MMA fight, you know, but I did see, like, his family, they were in tears before and after the fight, after the win, you know, it was a lot of emotion. But I will tell you this, there's a little difference, though. And the reason I say this is that my nephew's mom passed away earlier last year. Mm-hmm. So I think that added to the emotion as well. You know what I'm saying? So. But, yeah, there is a big difference as far as, like, going to the fight. And, you know, listen, I've got good relationship with fighters that fought, and I kind of feel the same way. You know, I felt hurt when Maiello lost his fight. Yeah. I wasn't at the fight when he got stopped to the body. You know, it feels different.
10: When I was working the gym, the Mission Boxing Club here in the city, and I had young kids, you know, 10, 12-year-old kids boxing this and that, I when they fought, I was like all emotionally involved. I mean, I couldn't display it, you know what I'm saying? But I was, and I was carried. I don't know if you know who Jerry Tarkanian was. He was a coach of the UNLV Rebels at one point in time, a basketball team.
11: Yeah.
10: Yeah. He used to have that towel in his mouth. He used to bite on the towel because he was nervous. Well, I had the towel in my hand because I threw it in. If my guy got hurt, I threw it in. You know what I'm saying? I mean, because listen, 10, 12-year-old kids boxing, I'm against that to begin with to an extent, but it's going to happen. So if it's going to happen, I'm trying to keep it as safe as it can be. And if I see my guy get rattled and his knee buckled, it's over.
11: Yeah, no, I understand. It's different. It's so different where you're there as a fan just supporting the event, want to see good fights, and then when you're, like, somehow emotionally attached to the fighter, whether it's a relative or you're a friend with them, or, you know, you had a good conversation the other day and you just feel for the guy, you know.
10: Like Jack Fisk told me, you never fall in love with a fighter. Of course, he fell in love with Alexis Arguello, found out that Alexis smoked, drank, and had hookers.
11: Jesus.
10: Jack thought he was a saint. Because he looks like a saint on TV, okay? I mean, he's very saintly, very proper, very mannerly, you know what I'm saying? But, you know, turn off the mic. But I take it back. That was until he was drinking. I don't know if I told you this, but I went down to Nicaragua. I tried to get him off crack one time. It was in 1999. I think it was September 1999, and he was smoking crack. He was all hooked on crack, and I tried to get him off crack. He went into denial on me the whole nine yards. But anyway, so on New Year's Eve, he got into a car accident, and the Nicaraguan government told him, either you go to rehab or you go to jail, okay? So Alexis went to rehab. He never drank or did any crack after that. And when we were in International Boxing Hall of Fame, I just want to get a little teary-eyed here. I got to get straight. You know, I remember when he told, I think it was Tim Scott of the New York Daily News, he told him, this guy saved my life. And that was really touching. And, of course, when he passed away, we don't know whether he was shot to death or he shot himself. There's stories blowing both ways. But he was a mayor of Nicaragua, and he was destined to become the president of the country, Tommy D. And that's why he had to be taken out when he did.
11: Wow.
10: He had his shortcomings, this and that, and the cocaine and the booze and this and that and the womanizing this. But once he straightened himself up and didn't, you know, he was half the, take it back, he was half the personality he was when he was on cocaine. Can you imagine that? I mean, he was quiet and subdued when he wasn't on coke. When he was on coke, and speaking of coke, you know, him and Aaron Pryor, bitter enemies, they did coke together.
11: Really?
10: Yeah, down there in Miami. They were both hooked up on that crack stuff.
11: Wow.
10: Imagine that. Two guys coming. The third fight. No, it wasn't the third fight. It was a smoke-up. I mean, that's
11: the way you say that.
10: It just was. It was a smoke-up. Okay. Jerry Buchanan is going to take on Josh Kelly. I'm looking at his record. He's like 36-0 with 31 knockouts. The other guy is Josh Kelly. He's 19-1 with 9 KOs. Been stopped, I think, in that one fight. He can't punch much. Josh Kelly, does he have any chance here?
11: I think he does have a chance. I mean, he's not what people would call a bum, because, you know, people are quick to use that word. He's really good. He's an Olympian. He did win the title in a fight that he was a big underdog. It was at home. He dropped Bakram, which nobody saw coming. Mm-hmm. So I think he does have a little bit of pop. You know what I'm saying? I think the problem with him is, like, him was finding the weight where he was most comfortable, and looks like he's at a weight that he's most comfortable. So I think he's going to put some challenges for Boots Ennis. I mean, I don't think Boots Ennis is going to walk through him. But I do think, I mean, you know how I feel about Boots Ennis. I think he is a special fighter. So I do expect Boots to kind of maybe get him out of there, but late. But I think Kelly's going to be very competitive in this fight.
10: Okay. Text coming in here for Tommy D. What is a bum?
11: A bum is what a lot of boxing fans will call a fighter that, you know, maybe loses a couple of times or you know.
10: No. What is a real – no, I don't want to know what boxing fans think. What is a real bum?
11: A real bum is wow, that's a good question.
10: Yeah, I thought that would set you back on your heels, right?
11: That was a different. Yeah, you could get different. There's different definitions, you know, that, of bum.
10: My definition is a guy that trains half-ass, doesn't come to win, this and that, and you know basically that he's not 100%. He'll never be 100%. And, you know, that's to me is a bum. A guy that doesn't give it his all.
11: Yeah, and I think that's good, but I don't think people in the boxing world use it the correct way. I think that's a good definition of what a bum is in boxing.
10: Okay.
11: But, you know, people are quick to call anybody a bum. They'll call a former world champion a bum.
10: Well, I've been called a bum all kinds of times.
11: Yeah, that's crazy.
10: I know.
11: It's insane.
10: Anyway, I'll leave it at that. Straight up, Tommy D, what is in the Floyd Schofield's got a fight coming up. Looks like it's going to go down in October, I believe, at the
11: next week.
10: Is it next week?
11: Winchester
10: Arena, Chicago, Illinois.
11: Yeah.
10: Okay.
11: So Lucas Body.
10: Body can fight? No.
11: Body's okay. I mean, he's all right, but we still don't know how good, you know, Kid Austin is. We really don't know how good Floyd Schofield is as well. So I think this is an intriguing, good fight. You know, it's a first opportunity for Schofield to be a world champion. So we'll see how it goes. But I think Body's very, very. I think he's solid, right?
10: Okay.
11: So
10: the reason why I bring up Body is that he's a Palestinian of Italian and Palestinian heritage. But the bottom line is he was a 3-time national champion. He turned pro, ending his Olympic hopes due to losing trust with the national team, according to him. But he's 20-0 with 15 knockouts, so he's never tasted defeat yet. He's 32 years old, but he's never tasted defeat. But, you know, Schofield's supposed to be like the real deal.
11: Supposed to be the real deal. That's why I said it's really hard to tell if this guy is good. And remember, Lucas Body, you know, he was getting beat every round against that prospect, H2O, they called him.
10: Mm-hmm.
11: I can't get his name. And then he landed the big right and got a wicked knockout, you know, put the guy face first into the canvas. So, but he was losing every minute of every round up to that point. So, I mean, so his punching powers is a little bit legit. I've seen Schofield get hurt and knocked down before. So that's what I'm saying. It's really, I don't know. I mean, this is a fight set for Schofield to win. Let's just call it for what it is. But I still don't know the verdict on Schofield. How good is he, you know? So
10: The wisdom of Sir Thomas Dillamuth, Tommy D, the Sunday Shot Caller. Tommy D, you have a good week. Happy birthday to Tamara. She's got her birthday coming up. I believe you told me that. So happy birthday to the young lady. And, of course, she's such a success in school and academically. I mean, you and your wife can't be nothing but ultra proud.
11: Nah, we definitely are. I appreciate that, Pedro. Thank you.
10: Take good care. Sir Thomas Dillamuth on Ring Talk Live Worldwide.
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10: 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My producer's screaming at me from the other room, turn on the microphone! I mean, oh my God, it sounds like my mother. Anyway, screaming at me from the other room, turn on the microphone! I mean, oh my God, it sounds like my mother. Anyway, straight up, you are tuned to Ring Talk Live Worldwide, your

0: Green. That was a TKO in the very first round, 4 minutes and 8 seconds in, of course. Not too many big names here because Dana's run out of names. That's just the way it is. But he drew well last night. There's no doubt. You got to give him props, man. I mean, he draw like, I think he did 13,000. What was the audience here? Yeah, he did 16,000 people, 16,492 people for a gross gate of $2,707,768. But I mean, holy cow. I mean, come on, man. You got to give the guy props. No doubt about that. But please, stay out of the sport of boxing. Now, hour number two of Ring Talk Live Worldwide. I bring in my live guest, the British boxing hare, H-A-R-E. Talking about Barry Rabbits. We'll go back in time. Of course, October 2nd, 1980. That was Muhammad Ali and Larry Holmes. And, of course, October 3rd, 1980 was the day that Larry Holmes made Pedro Fernandez cry. We'll talk about that and more in hour number two of Ring Talk Live Worldwide. And I'll bring in another Johnny Tapia clip. So straight up, all kinds of stuff happening for hour number two. Open phone lines around the planet. 1-800-878-PLAY. That's 1-800-878-7529. Last night in Mexico City, Jesus Estrada now moved to 14-1 with a draw on 7 KOs. A fifth-round knockdown victim got up, won a split decision over Julius Cisneros. Now 12-2, 11 KOs, split decision 97-92, 95-94 the other way, and 95-94 straight up. That was some WBC figure or box. In other words, some type of WBC title fight. 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Of course, we are live on YouTube as well, the Sports Byline USA channel, and Twitch.tv, and of course, live on all these other channels. 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Stay tuned for hour number two, coming up right after the break.
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2: News this hour from Town Hall, I'm Mary Rose. Tennessee's governor is facing renewed calls to commute Krista Pike's death sentence after last week's failed execution. Pike's attorney says she remains critically ill on a ventilator and argues she has endured a torturous execution attempt. Prison Commissioner Frank Strada has resigned. President Trump is telling supporters in Ohio to pretend he's on the ballot in the midterm elections. The president urged the crowd at Vandalia Butler High School near Dayton to support incumbent Republican Senator John Houston, who's running in a tight race against former Senator Sherrod Brown.
3: We did not come all this way and defeat all of those dangers only to watch our country be taken over by sick people. They're sick people.
2: The president went on to warn of consequences if Democrats gain power, saying they gave the country the worst inflation in American history. It's President Trump's first visit to the region since he held a campaign rally in Dayton in March of 2024. A retirement party may have revealed Pete Hegseth's adversaries. Correspondent Kim Lorman has the details.
4: A retirement party for Colonel David Butler, whom Pete Hegseth ordered fired, gathered Hegseth critics including General Mark Milley, ex-Army Secretary Dan Driscoll, and journalists like Jeffrey Goldberg of The Atlantic, fueling suspicions of a coordinated smear campaign amid Signalgate. Hegseth allies view the event as evidence of Pentagon leakers and media allies plotting against him. Ken Lorman reporting.
2: President Trump says he has created a new Super Intelligence Force, or SIF. The president posted on Truth Social this morning that its goals are to ensure the U.S. in the world leader. This is
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2: A man who took an early autumn swim has died after he was pulled from the ocean off

0: Far Rockaway Friday afternoon.
1: Police say the man was found just before 8 p.m. in East Rockaway Inlet near Beach 9th Street and Seagirt Avenue. Members of an Nassau County Fire Department pulled him from the water. He died a short time later at St. John's Episcopal Hospital. The Daily News reports it was not immediately clear why the man was in the ocean, though the weather was exceptionally warm. There were no lifeguards on duty, with the beach season having ended September 13th. I'm Larry Kofsky.
0: The U.S. Supreme Court begins a new term Monday with several high-profile cases on its docket. The justices are expected to weigh state bans on semi-automatic rifles, voting laws requiring proof of citizenship, and parental rights in transgender-related cases. Breaking news, townhall.com. Over 4,500 pounds of imported ready-to-eat chicken stew are being recalled.
2: The products were not re-inspected after entering the U.S. The chicken products imported from South Korea were produced on March 30th and have Best Buy date of September 29, 2027. The recall includes cardboard boxes containing pouches of Sempio Korean Ginseng Chicken Stew Classic. The products were shipped to distributors and retailers in Florida, Georgia, Illinois, Maryland, New Jersey, New York, Pennsylvania, and Virginia. John Scott reporting.
0: The U.S. Supreme Court begins a new term Monday with several high-profile cases on its docket. The justices are expected to weigh bans on voting laws requiring proof of citizenship and parental rights in transgender-related cases. More on these stories at townhall.com.
3: I'm a veteran. 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

caballeros, bienvenidos, ladies and gentlemen. Emanating, coming at you from the multi-million dollar sports pylon studios in the city by the bay, San Francisco, California. Check it. 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Often imitated, but never duplicated. And how can I say that with a straight face and not lie? Because I am the original OG. That's right. I started this back in 1984. We've been rock and rolling now 42 years straight up. My name is Pedro Fernandez. Welcome to Ring Talk Live Worldwide. As I said, 42 years of radio and television existence. In addition to being your host, I'm an award-winning writer. I won some awards for my writing. It's carried me around the world to 34 countries. Very lucky. And I was a four-time Golden Glove champion. So at one point in time, I could spell fight and fight a little bit. But the bottom line is, I'm an old guy now. I've got open phone lines. All I'm doing is hosting the show. Of course, this hour we'll bring in Barry Rabbits, who'll be in studio. Of course, the British boxing hair. We'll hear from Johnny Itapia once again. We'll hear from Eddie Hearn. And we'll go back in time and probably celebrate the greatest round in boxing history. I'm talking about April 15th, 1985. Tommy Hearns and Marvin Hagler. We'll go over that first round a little bit later. And of course, and then we'll, our last segment of this hour, we're going to the last long segment, we'll be talking about Ali and Holmes, of course, or Holmes and Ali. October 2nd, 1980, of course, it was a beatdown that I sat in the cheap seats. I mean, the cheap seats were quiet in Caesar's Palace at night. It cost me $50 to watch it. It was my first trip to Las Vegas, and it ended up being my saddest trip to Las Vegas. I'm telling you, it was bad news. Of course, Muhammad Ali pounded, and then he looked so bad at the post-fight press conference that, you know, when I went up to ask him for an autograph, I saw the bruises under his eyes. Barry, I see these bruises, black and blue marks underneath the sunglasses, you know what I'm saying? So I start crying. And he says to me, he goes, son, don't cry for me. I'll be okay. But, I mean, that was an emotional day, no doubt about that. Of course, that was the day, October 3rd, 1980, that Larry Holmes made Pedro cry. Straight up, you're tuned to Ring Talk Live Worldwide. 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I would blow that open at the end. Straight up, this is Ring Talk Live Worldwide.

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5: Johnny, what time are you going to bed tonight?
6: It's been hard to sleep, believe me. I've been trying to sleep, and I'm just so anxious right now.
5: We know you're going to watch movies, and you and your wife.
6: I'm just too hyper, no?
5: Well, I know, but man, what are you going to do? I mean, you can't. Are you climbing the walls? I mean, do you have plungers on your shoes when you climb up the walls?
6: Pedro, what I do is I read my Bible and try to stay cool and calm, but it's kind of hard still, too.
5: You ever take out pictures of Danny Romero?
6: Do I what?
5: You ever take out a picture of Danny Romero and look at it?
6: Yeah, I've been having him in my gym while I've been training.
5: Yeah? A nice picture of him and not so nice picture of him.
6: No, well, you know, it's not so nice now, but it was nice when I first got in.
5: And well, you trained at the top-ranked gym here in Vegas, right?
6: Yes, sir.
5: Okay. Fletch, is Fletch as cool in the corner as everybody says he is? I mean, is he as cool in the gym as he is in the corner on TV?
6: Well, you know, Mr. Fletch is just an amazing man all the way around. I mean, he's a legend. I don't got nothing bad to say with him. It's all good and positive.
5: I'm not asking to say nothing bad. I'm just asking, is he as cool and calm as he seems? I mean, the guy seems like he has ice running through his veins.
6: Yeah, he's cool, calm, and collective.
5: Hey, cool, calm, and collective. I wish you the very best of luck this Friday night.
6: Hey, brother, I appreciate it. Say a prayer for me, buddy. If there's anything I can do for you anytime, you let me know.
7: Johnny Tapia getting ready for Danny Romero was the Battle of Albuquerque in Las Vegas at the Thomas and Mack Arena. It was pretty cool. UNLV campus, of course, place was sold out. 115-pound title on the line. Of course, Johnny Tapia won. But I got to say this. Danny Romero and I had some problems back before that. I think I televised one of his fights, and I dogged him in the fight, this and that. And, like, his father called me on the phone. Like, they wanted to kill me. Straight up, you are tuned to Ring Talk Live Worldwide. You're inside looking at the world of boxing and MMA, of course. Let's talk heavyweights, since we've got Barry Rabbits in the studio. And how are you today, sir?
8: I'm good, mate. How are you doing?
7: Excellent. Of course, the British boxing hero. Now, a fighter that I didn't want to see come back as soon as he's going to come back is going to come back October the 17th. I'm talking about Fabio Wardley, now 20-1, having been stopped that one time, of course, against Daniel Dubois. But the bottom line is 20-1, 19 KOs, Daniel Dubois stopping him in the 11th round of a fight that should have probably been stopped about the 5th or the 6th round, okay? It was really bad anyway. Howard Foster was a referee, and Howard Foster should be arrested for impersonating an official because his job is to make sure, is to look out for the safety of the individuals involved, the fighters involved, okay? And yeah. he went to the corner a couple times, and he went to the doctor a couple times. No, man, you got to make the decision. You're the sole arbitrator. You're the guy that's got to make the decision here.
8: Yeah. Like I say, I think he got damaged by the Carl Froch George Groves fight where he jumped in
7: that many years ago.
8: He got a lot of flack for that for a long time, so it probably affected his calls now.
7: Okay, Daniel Dubois, a big winner, of course, a TKO winner in 11 rounds, but he was behind on the scorecards, 92-96 across the board. Fabio Wardley, what happened to him? Did he just fall apart mentally, or did he fall apart physically, or did he get tired, or did he just get caught? What was it?
8: I think it was just his technique, wasn't it, really? I don't think he fell apart mentally, or I think he's tough enough. And I mean, he got the two knockdowns, but I think he just wasn't using his jab, was he? He was just kind of throwing bombs, and Dubois is a good boxer. So.
7: Okay, speaking of solid jab. We'll go back to that in a second. Moses Aitama failed miserably.
8: Yeah, he did fall apart. Yeah, I mean, he was exhausted, wasn't he? And Ergovic was,
7: There were guys when I was a policeman that I realized hitting them with a club is not going to work. I'm not kidding you. Yeah, okay, yeah. I just knew that hitting them with a club, you know, and a baton wasn't going to work. So I probably would use my steel flashlight.
8: Go to the body.
7: No, you can't go. Very rarely can you go to the body on a crazy suspect. I mean, you can't.
8: I can imagine. Right? Yeah.
7: But the beating, Flip took some shots, man. I mean, Lord,
8: He was talking about having a pretty serious headache for a few days afterwards. Yeah.
7: I could imagine. That was obviously – he had to suffer some type of concussion on that one. I mean, he kept getting pounded and pounded.
8: He questioned the idea of doing it again for a few days, and then by the end of the week he changed his mind again. But, yeah, he took some serious clean punches, didn't he?
7: Okay, so who's favorite here? I mean, who in your mind? Who wins, Danny Dubois or Fabio Wardley in the rematch? Fabio Wardley's 31 years old. I think Danny Dubois is about the same, 32.
8: Yeah, I think you've got to go with Dubois again, but depends. If
7: Dubois 29.
8: If Wardley comes out bombing, it could go either way. So I don't think Wardley will want to make it a long fight this time.
7: Okay, what about this Tyson Fury, Anthony Joshua thing? Of course, Tyson Fury, a minus 155 favorite. And I think that if you want to bet on Joshua, you can get like a buck back or something like that. Why is that such a big fight over in the UK when both these guys are like so done?
8: I mean, it's just been brewing for so long, hasn't it? It should have happened years ago. So, yeah, I mean, I can't say I've got a lot of interest in it at this point. But
7: we're going to watch it.
8: I'll watch it, yeah, for sure. But both of them look terrible in their last fights.
7: Speaking of watching it, my DAZN subscription just went up to $33. How about you?
8: I haven't noticed. I'm not sure when
7: it went up the past month again.
8: Yeah.
7: This was something that started off at
8: $90, I think mine was.
7: No, it was $9.
8: $9?
7: $9.90. When I started, it was $9.
8: Oh, really? Wow.
7: $9.
8: I came in late then.
7: Yeah, $9, $9.99. And then $9.99 a month, and I never have to pay for pay-per-view again.
8: Yeah.
7: That's what they promised me, right? They were full of spit with an H.
8: They were.
7: Yeah, they got Canelo, and then they went to pay-per-view. And then from that point forward, they're finding an excuse to use pay-per-view on a lot of things. A lot of these events that they hold, and I watch them all, wink, wink, they're not worth paying for.
8: No. I've been skipping a good few of the pay-per-view cards, so yeah.
7: So the rematch, Wardley and Dubois, that's going to be on the Zone pay-per-view. I don't know. See, here's what's up. I mean, I'll go over somebody's house or do something like that, but I don't want to. I mean, I'm not poverty-stricken, folks. I mean, I'm serious. I'm not on Section 8, Section 7.5 maybe, but not Section 8 or food stamps. But I don't want to pay the 80. I feel ripped off when I pay $80 for a fight card.
8: Yeah, and I don't even know what's on the undercard. I mean for me, the paying for a pay-per-view has got to be like four really good fights.
7: Okay. Oleg Usyk ever going to fight again?
8: I don't know. He's gone kind of quiet, hasn't he? And he's another one. But Usyk, Joshua Fury all look terrible in the last
7: fight. Rico Verhoeven beat him up.
8: Yeah.
9: Tommy D won't give him any credit. Tommy D won't give Rico any credit at all.
8: Really?
9: Hey, listen, they pulled some spit. They stopped that fight between rounds.
8: Yeah.
9: Wait, I never heard that. I've never seen that done before unless a guy's like laying dead. You know what I'm saying? But they stopped it between rounds. They didn't even give him the opportunity to stand up.
8: No. And he was probably, 7-3 ahead?
9: So yeah, on one scorecard. I think only on one scorecard. I think a couple of other scorecards had it even. One scorecard had it even. The other guy the other way.
8: No. I scored that fight, and I'm pretty sure it's 7-3.
9: So Moses Itama turned out to be a bit of a fraud.
8: I just don't think
9: he was. No.
8: He wasn't ready for 12 rounds, was he?
9: No, he punched his, and he hit that dude as clean as you can hit somebody, and the guy didn't go.
8: Yeah, Hrgović is there.
9: You know, so here's what you know what you do when you beat it, when you hit a guy with your best shot and nothing happens? You don't do it again. You go to something else.
8: You go to
9: boxing. No, I'm not going to beat this guy, so I better go to boxing and save my strength, save my endurance, my stamina, because he shot is wide.
8: That's the lack of experience. He's 21, looks like a big guy, but he's still a young kid, isn't he? It's the same with this Ben Whitaker yesterday. They're anointing these people as champions before they've even fought top 10 guys. So.
9: Ben Whitaker, were those knockdowns?
8: I thought there was at least one, yeah.
9: At least one.
8: I would have taken a point for holding. So either a knockdown or holding, either way. But he looked terrible in that last round.
9: Ryan Garcia, of course, not Tommy D's fight, his favorite fighter, of course. I think that he is the face of boxing because he sells the most tickets and he draws the most attention. If he isn't the face of boxing, is there a face of boxing, Barry?
8: Right now, I don't know. They're kind of jostling, aren't they? I think Benavidez has a chance. He's kind of got the all the goods, hasn't he?
9: You know what? He can scare you through the TV.
8: Yeah.
9: No,
8: he's an intimidating guy. Yeah,
9: he can scare you through the TV. I mean, I've been in person around the guy, this and that, and now he's bulking up. You notice he's bulking up.
8: He's getting big, doing
9: that weightlifting this that. He's gonna, and of course the Opatai fight. Jai looked like a bit of a lot less than Benavidez. I'm not trying to say
8: it wasn't his best performance. He didn't. He looked kind of
9: the other
8: slush.
9: Guy was a stiff.
8: No, I think he was a good fighter. He's a top five guy. Top five in the cruiserweights at the moment doesn't say much.
9: I thought he was a WBC champion at one point in time, wasn't he?
8: He was in that fight.
9: Yeah, Mauricio was walking around the ring with the belt. Of course, Mauricio got. I think he might have got dissed that night by Dana White. Of course, that was a Dana White show. You know what the best thing about going to a Dana White show is?
8: What's that?
9: You don't have to see Dana White. He doesn't come, like in the UFC, he comes out to the ringside, right? He doesn't come out for the boxing matches. He knows the people in boxing hate him.
8: I've noticed he's been hiding.
9: So who's going to win this bout, this joust back and forth? You think Dana White? Because here's what, the Sheik is dying. You know the Sheik is dying,
8: brain
9: right?
8: Tumor or,
9: Turkey Alec, whatever his name is.
8: Yeah.
9: He's got some debilitating brain disease or something like that. At least that's what he's claiming, right?
8: Right.
9: He says that his cognitive skills are fading, all right? Yeah. So Dana was looking to him to be the money man. So now all of a sudden the money man ain't there anymore, and Dana's got a paranoid look on his face to an extent. Dana doesn't look like the cocky SOB that he was 2 months ago, does
8: Dana,
9: he?
8: Dana doesn't know anything about boxing. I mean, some of the fighters he's been signing, I've been kind of...
9: You know what Mauricio said? Dana comes from boxing. Mauricio was kissing Dana's ass, and then Dana threw him out. Mauricio's lucky he was in the arena that night. I wonder, did he have to buy a ticket?
8: Yeah. Makes you wonder, doesn't it?
9: Dana is ruthless, and he's not my favorite guy. And of course, I think that you know he is to boxing what herpes is to dating, maybe even gonorrhea. But you know he's a success at what he did. They did 12,000 people last night. I think in Salt Lake City or something like that. So you know what I'm saying? So and they had
8: He doesn't pay his fighters properly, though.
9: No, he doesn't pay him nickels or dimes. And that's what I was going to bring up. Is that Chuck Liddell? He was the face of the UFC, the UFC light heavyweight champion, the pound for pound guy, and all that stuff. Beat Tito Ortiz, all those guys, right?
8: Yep.
9: He's broke. He ain't got a dime, and he's punchy.
8: Yeah.
9: Do you notice they never show these guys on TV anymore?
8: Okay. Yeah, see, I don't follow it enough.
9: But they don't follow. They don't show them on TV anymore because they're all messed. I mean, listen, the beatings that you take in this stuff. They're if they're not, they're career ending. You know what I'm saying? You take one of those beings like you kicked in. Let's roll a little break.
8: Kicked
9: in the head.
8: Yeah.
9: You know what I'm saying? Kicked in the head and get knocked. That's it. You're done. You're never going to be the same again.
8: No, it's a serious concussion, isn't it? Knees, elbows.
9: Knees and elbows and the ground and pound. This and that. Jake Stitcheran, the famous cut man, and I were both against the ground and pound.
8: We think that
9: if you got a guy's head against the floor, you can't hit him.
8: Once somebody's down,
9: straight up, you are tuned to Ring Talk Live Worldwide. More with Barry Rabbits after the break.
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16: The first round's a key round. We're underway. And the pace is up-tempo right at the opening bell.
17: Hagler being the aggressor.
16: Working that jab. He has a very quick jab. There's no denying it. And he caught Hagler with two good jabs and a right hand that might have hurt Hagler. Tremendous pace in the first round.
17: I expected this, Barry. Both guys are going at it.
16: Hearns getting the better of it right now. No nonsense at all here. And a left hand by Hagler. What a pace.
17: Just winging shots. So whoever gets caught in the chin,
16: there was
17: a go down.
16: Left hand by Hagler, and it stood turned straight up. And a right hand. Both men have felt the wrath of the other.
17: Tommy is hurt.
16: Come back,
17: his legs a little shaky, unsteady.
16: And a left hand by Hearns. Threw that off his back foot, though. There's a short right.
17: Hagler now just uses his defense. He's walking towards Hearns. He's doing the right thing now. Hearns is on his bicycle. Hagler now is going to his body.
16: Remember, Roldan caught Marvin Hagler early on also. There's another good straight right hand by Hagler and another.
17: Now Hearns is using his movements. He's trying to throw Hagler off balance.
16: Hearns coming with a right-hand lead that time.
17: Both fighters are really off balance.
16: Hagler leading with the right hand, but he's kind of lunging with it. There's another right hand. Backs Hearns into the ropes.
17: Watch for Hagler's hook.
16: That was the right hand of Tommy Hearns, and it did catch Hagler, but he didn't take a backward step there. Another good right hand by Hearns.
17: Hagler jolting her body now, trying to let her calm it down. These guys are jolting a great deal of energy, Barrett.
16: Tremendous pace in the first round. Blood coming from the face of Marvin Hagler. Can't tell yet where it's coming from. We'll see.
17: Both guys will definitely be winded in the next round.
16: It is over the right eye, I believe, of Marvin Hagler. We'll wait till we get him. And there's a lot of blood early on here. An awful lot of blood on the face of Marvin Hagler. It is in a place where it could do serious damage. We'll know between rounds when we get into the corner. Hagler punishing Hearns now. But it is Hagler who is bleeding. This is still the first round.
17: The second round, these guys would definitely pace themselves. There has been no boxing at all, just fighting here.
16: Just slugging. Blood on the face of Marvin Hagler again. We can't quite tell where it's coming from while Hagler continues to dish out punishment. And now Hearns bounces right back. This may be the most brutal even round you've ever seen in boxing.
9: What was sort of weird about that whole round, of course, the great round, April 15th, 1985, Tax Day 1985, Caesars Palace, the outdoor arena, was that Larry Merchant was part of that broadcast. You didn't hear him at all. Not once in that round, did you?
8: No. He must have been there with his jaw wide open, I guess.
9: Yeah, probably. Of course, Tommy Hearns 40-1 and Marvin Hagler 62-2, 51 knockouts. Of course, you know, Marvin Hagler, you and I talking about it during the break, the Mugabe fight, which was after the Hearns fight, which preceded the Leonard fight, that took more miles off him than you could imagine, because I was there ringside, okay? You could hear those shots Mugabe was landing. They were unbelievable. Boom, boom, boom. And Hagler had the great chin in this net, and he took it, and he ended up stopping Mugabe. But at the end of the fight, I snuck myself. I was like in the eighth and ninth row, but I pushed myself up right to the ring. And I heard Hagler say he had his arms out like he was, do I still have it? Or something like that. He was questioning his own abilities at that point in time. And then he fought Ray. And when I saw him training in the gym, Johnny Taco's gym for Ray in 1987, he was super confident, overconfident in this net. And Ray beat him.
8: Yeah, and he definitely slowed down. You could see the Mugabe fight. He'd already slowed down, hasn't he? Leonard saw it too. That's why he took that fight.
9: No, so. Here's what's up. I mean, Leonard, when Roberto Duran almost beat him. Duran was up on after 12 rounds on two cards.
8: It was a close fight.
9: Yeah, I mean, and I remember Hagler never complimented anybody, right? You know what he told me? He goes, Duran, sneaky right hand.
8: Yeah.
9: He goes, like, that sneaky right hand.
8: He seemed a little intimidated by Duran. Something about Duran seemed to throw him off.
9: Because Duran was a real deal.
8: Yeah.
9: And most of the other guys he fought were just manufactured guys.
8: But he wasn't intimidated by Hearns at all. But little Duran seemed to have some kind of spell on him, I think.
9: Well, there was, but that was Duran was before Hearns.
8: Yeah, exactly. But what I'm saying is, when he fought Hearns, he wasn't intimidated. But he seemed a little unsure of himself with Duran.
9: You know, after 12 rounds, when Duran came down out of the ring, after 15 rounds, when he came down there, because he got tired in the last three rounds. Duran lost the last three rounds, definitely. Got tired in the last three rounds. But when he came down the steps, he looks at Ray, he goes, you can beat him.
8: Yeah.
9: He said, you can beat him.
8: Yeah.
9: So Ray probably took that to note, but he waited 2.5 years.
8: No, for sure. It was even longer than that, wasn't it, by the time he fought him?
9: Yeah, I think it was 2.5.
8: 83 he fought Duran, I think.
9: Yeah, 83, and then he fought 2.5 years, 85.
8: Hearns, and then.
9: Take that back. It was 87.
8: Yeah.
9: 4 years.
8: But then Leonard looked terrible in 84, didn't he? He fought Kevin Howard, I think, got knocked
9: down. You
8: know,
9: the Kevin Howard fight, they fought with thumbless gloves because Ray wanted to be revolutionary after the retina surgery. They fought with thumbless gloves. It didn't look so good. He got knocked down, I think, in the seventh round. It was in Hartford, Connecticut, I believe. But Ray ended up winning the decision. Then Ray retired.
8: I didn't think he. Yeah, he thought it was going to be an easy fight, didn't he? I think.
9: But you know what? Let's go back. But I mean, outboxing Marvin Hagler. Marvin Hagler was. I don't care if he was long in the tooth at that point in time. When he was still a monster. Okay?
8: Yeah.
9: And Ray neutralized him. But did Ray neutralize him, or did Hagler neutralize himself by boxing early on and boxing orthodox when he's a left-hander, and you know that's the way to get over? In other words, I mean, Andy Nance, good guy from the Marin County Assassin, only lost one fight, IBF number one ranked contender, junior welterweight to Terry Marsh. When I fought orthodox right-handed, he beat the snot out of me. I mean, it was like, okay. But when I boxed left-handed, he couldn't touch me. And his
18: Vic Grupico was his corner man. His old corner man had the bad throw. He goes, you sock sucker. You sock sucker. That's what he kept like. Don't be left-handed, you sock sucker. Don't. I mean, it was like boxing left-handed was like a sin.
8: Yeah, oh, for sure. And I think the biggest mistake he made is he let Leonard get confident. Once Leonard was confident and realized, like, I can handle you, then it was all over, really, wasn't it?
9: But so, he never hurt Ray.
8: No, he should have jumped on him, shouldn't he?
9: Right away, just like that, just like the Hearns fight.
8: In the ring for whatever.
9: Just like the Hearns fight. And he should have turned it into a fight, and he didn't turn it into a fight. Yeah. You know what? Psychologically, me and Larry have talked about this, but, you know, Hagler had psychological problems. He had to outbox Ray Leonard. He had to outpunch Tommy Hearns.
8: Yeah.
9: He had to outbeast John Mugabe.
8: You know what I'm saying?
9: He had to outdo them and their at what they did best. Yeah. And I think that cost him.
8: Yeah. I mean, he probably could have easily outboxed Mugabe if he wanted to, couldn't he? Because he had a great jab hack.
9: I'm telling you one thing, man. Mugabe. I saw him lose to Dwayne Thomas.
8: Yeah, but that was a thumb to the eye, wasn't it?
9: I don't know if it was a thumb to the eye.
8: I think it was.
9: Here's what Jimmy Paul beat Greg Hyland on that card, okay. and I think the Emmanuel Stewart bet $600,000and he lost.
8: Yeah.
9: $600,000.
8: That's
9: a lot of money to be betting.
8: No kidding.
9: And he never denied it.
8: Okay.
9: Emmanuel liked gambling on his fighters.
8: Yeah. And Greg Hagelin was a crafty guy. He was kind of a cutie, wasn't he?
9: But he made money on the Dwayne Thomas fight because he bet on Dwayne Thomas over Mugabe.
8: Okay.
9: And that was like a 15-to-1 shot or something like that.
8: And Dwayne Thomas never really did anything else, did he?
9: Thomas, he's dead. Isn't he dead? Didn't he get shot?
8: Wasn't one of those Detroit guys that got shot?
9: You know what's pretty sad? Is that the best fighter in Detroit is a girl. Alicia Bumgarner.
8: Yeah,
9: she's like 18-1, a 7 knockout. She's the best fighter in Detroit. That says something about the game of boxing, doesn't it?
8: Yeah, she's from Detroit, is she?
9: She's fighting in Detroit.
8: Okay. Yeah, she can fight. She can fight for sure.
9: Okay. We're going to roll a little break pretty soon. Tommy Hearns, pound for pound, I saw a picture of him the other day where he's not doing all that well, the residual effects of professional boxing. The residual effects of professional boxing are nothing like the NFL. Have you ever come in contact with any NFL players?
8: No,
9: retired?
8: No. I haven't, actually. No.
9: Wow, they stutter more than me.
8: Oh, really?
9: Yeah, more than me. Straight up. I mean, it's pretty sad.
8: That's a lot of impact.
9: Mark Gastineau, when I was interviewing him, I said to him, hey, where's Mark Gastineau? And he ignored me. So, hey, we're with Mark Gastineau the second time. He ignored me the second time. I'm doing a live pay-per-view interview. You know what I'm saying? So I stomped on his foot and got his attention. That's the only way I got it.
8: And he boxed as well, didn't he?
9: Yeah, he got knocked out as well.
8: No.
9: All his fights were
8: fixed. Yeah.
9: Arranged. Straight up, this is Ring Talk Live Worldwide. We'll talk Ali Holmes after the break with boxing extraordinaire wise guy. I'm talking about Barry Rabbits.

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4: We take it back in time to one of the darkest days in boxing history, October 2nd, 1980.
5: If this was a Broadway play, they would review it as a tragedy.
6: Oh, that right hurt Ali. Oh, he's taking a pounder.
7: This fight was an abomination. Was a crime.
6: It is sad to see this.
7: All of the people involved in this fight should have been arrested. Crime, been arrested.
8: In 1980, Ali announces that he is coming back. Again, he wants to fight for the title, currently held by Larry Holmes.
9: I shall return. I will regain it on the third.
7: Is there any question as to why Ali fell apart? Not if you were around looking at him. Not if you saw him every day talking slower, walking slower, moving slower, punching less. You could see him falling apart. After the thrill in Manila, said to him, that's your last fight. You keep on fighting and you're going to go right into the grave. He said, no, I know, I got to stop. I want to stop. And he did.
10: What is it that motivates a retired champion to come back?
11: To be champion again. That's what motivates you, to be champion. And once you've been there, there's something to be sitting in that thing, you know? That's what motivates you, to be champion again. And I think that's what Ali's thinking about.
7: After every fight, I said, that's another one. You're walking slower. You're mumbling now. And he could see it, and he knew it. It wasn't that nobody told him. The flunkies around have been dumb because they need the money.
12: What do you think you do with Muhammad Ali? If you
13: Muhammad Ali is no question about Muhammad Ali anymore. There are no more Muhammad Ali. He's only one, Larry Holmes. Muhammad Ali has seen the bright side, now he's on the dark side.
12: Legends die hard. Oh, he's ready to go.
7: But he wouldn't go down because he's Ali.
12: This must be stopped. It is a sad way to end.
7: The more years go by, the less people feel indignant about it. The less people say, oh, well, it was a fight. The fight game is not dirty. I mean, oh, well. Oh, well, hell.
12: Ali gets to his feet ever so slow for the 10th round. His left
14: arm. You can see when Ali fought Holmes, he was shot. He wasn't the same fighter in any way, shape, or form that he had been in the years previous.
15: I was almost afraid to hit him in the body because I was in the camp with him many times. When he went to the bathroom, the word was he's urinating blood. And I didn't want to do that to him.
7: For all his life, all he heard was he was the shadow of Ali. Oh, well, they took a guy when he was down on his knees and pounded him the rest of the way.
16: Champion of all champions, Ali will fall. He won't go 8 rounds, I predict it. Ali will fall. The old man is in serious trouble.
17: Before the Nevada State Athletic Commission licensed Ali to fight, they asked him to go to the Mayo Clinic for a full report. That report said that when Ali tried to touch his finger to his nose, there was a slight degree of missing the target. He couldn't hop with the agility that the doctors expected he would.
18: By 1980, Larry Holmes was the best heavyweight and possibly the best boxer in the world. But a cloud hovered over him. To the public, Muhammad Ali was the only heavyweight who truly mattered. And whatever Larry Holmes did, he would never be Ali. It was no longer enough for Holmes to be heavyweight champion. To silence his critics and gain the public recognition he craved, Holmes would have to conquer the greatest.
17: He had trouble coordinating the muscles he used in speech. This is before he fought Larry Holmes.
19: They discovered there was an abnormality in Ali's brain.
20: No, they didn't. They said the only thing that they could find with Ali, they said he doesn't have recall. You know, he's short-term deficit. He doesn't have the recall.
21: Short-term memory.
22: Got to give me my just dues on the fight. It's a Holmes-Ali fight. It's not an Ali-Holmes fight. It's Holmes-Ali. And Ali had his day. This is my day. I say Ali used to float like a butterfly. He used to sting like a bee. But when he fight Larry Holmes, he'll fall in round three.
17: And the Nevada State Athletic Commission licensed him to fight on the basis of that report, which the commission never made public.
23: There was a man who had lost 30 pounds, who looked sleek. Everybody was caught up in the fact that it was Ali, and if he looked this good,
24: how could he lose?
23: Yes.
25: I'm going to fall in three.
26: You was crazy. You slapped me.
27: That's just the beginning of what you're going to get. You ain't knocked nobody out in 76, and you say you're going to knock me out. I ain't never been out. 35 fights.
26: I'm going to knock you out, and you scared of me. You know you're meeting your master.
27: I swear to God.
26: I'm knocking you out. Knock me out.
20: 2 weeks before the fight, a doctor shows up. He's going to inject him. What does this do? This gives you a lot of strength. I say, Ali, we don't need this stuff.
17: Dr. Charles Williams decided, just on the basis of observing that Ali was overweight, that he had a thyroid condition. And so he started prescribing Thyrolar.
26: You are my sparring partner, remember that. You are my sparring partner. And you, and listen, I'm superior. I'm the world's greatest.
27: No,
26: we're
27: having a great fight. No, wait a minute. No, y'all ain't gonna get it. No. We gonna get paid for this.
7: What fighter in the history of the damn world has ever taken thyroid pills before a fight? That's like taking the wheels off of an Indianapolis Speedway racer and racing without tires. The muscle you use to fight is burned up by thyroid pills. Already his kidneys are shot. Now you're giving him stuff that make his kidneys work harder.
28: I had a very difficult time at first when I signed to fight Muhammad Ali because he was a legend.
0: And nobody wanted to see this guy get beat. And a lot of people in the boxing business and the media business knew that my chances was 90% chances that I would win the fight.
17: Ali treated the Thyrolar tablets like diet pills, and instead of taking one a day, he took three a day.
1: I used to come in the room, and he had maybe 10, 15, or 25 pills he was taking. I said, what's all this? It's my vitamin, it's my vitamin.
2: I see him pop every day, pop, you know.
3: How are you feeling?
4: I'm feeling ready. I'm down to 218 pounds.
2: I thought he was taking vitamins.
4: Farmer first miracle.
2: It was thyroid pills. I didn't know.
5: Muhammad was in the best shape of his life. He couldn't be better, trained properly. He got to look like the young Muhammad Ali, the physique, the big shoulders. I couldn't understand it, you know, and afterward, naturally, I found out he was taking thyroid pills.
6: Oh, he's ready to go. This must be stopped.
20: In the ninth round, when Larry hit him with that right cross to the stomach, he yelled. And I said, oh, my God.
1: Holmes looked back at the referee a couple of times, wanted him to stop it. He wouldn't.
7: You want me to continue to beat this guy? You want me to kill him? Is that what you want?
14: When Holmes had him in front of me, it was like hitting a slow-moving heavy bag. A heavy bag that once had skills, but the run was over.
12: I would hope they would stop this fight.
6: Sad to witness this, isn't it?
7: Angelo said to me, the reason I'm going to work with him is because I know when I can stop the fight if he's taking a beating. I said, no, you can't. You ain't got anything to do with it.
6: Savage.
15: I went to his room after the fight, and I said to him, man, you know, I love you. He said, well, if you love me, why you beat me up like that, dear? You know? And then when I left, he said, I will be back. I will return.
21: Larry, I'd like you to explain why you've been crying.
0: You know, so I really respect a whole lot, really respect Ali a whole lot.
21: It hurt you to punish him that way, didn't it?
0: I feel that he fought one of the baddest heavyweight in the world today, and you cannot take credit from him.
14: At the time I saw him with Holmes, I felt more a sense of relief than anything else, that it's finally over. And that people still remember him as a great champion, because there's too many great fights to remember. And the last one they had was kind of a sad ending, but they all knew that at one time he was the greatest.
7: All the other fights pushed him to the edge. This one buried him. This one buried him. And he's never been the same, and he's not going to be the same. It shouldn't have been. He should have had a nice, normal life to 80, 90, 100, whatever he could have. Ali could have lived forever. He was so strong. But we didn't get to see that.
28: Wow. Ferdy Buchaco, of course, the fight doctor there. Of course, Ferdy, you know what's funny about Ferdy, Barry, is that he used to always, he had said he was black, he was Cuban, so he had black blood in him, right? He used the N-word more than the Ku Klux Klan. I mean, he was like, N-word this, N-word that, N-word this, yeah. N-word that. He hated Bundini Brown.
29: Oh, he did?
28: Oh, my, oh, man. Yeah, if Bundini ever stepped out in front of him when he was driving a car, it was over.
29: Right.
28: You know, Bundini was a bit of a clown, bit of a hustler, bit of
29: a
28: con man.
29: Hanger-on, wasn't he, sir?
28: What?
29: Bit of a hanger-on, wasn't he?
28: But he was a motivator.
29: Yeah, no, so I get it.
28: I guess that where, I guess, you know, all he needed to get people around him. Besides, you know, fighting's lonely. I mean, yeah. I hate to say it, like, because I didn't have any girlfriend when I was fighting. I mean, I had a girlfriend in a relationship, right? And she couldn't believe that I would leave her in a box.
29: I swear
28: to God, she couldn't believe that I would give up sex for she couldn't believe it. She's, I mean... She'd come to the house, right? It's like 12:30, 1 o'clock in the morning, you know, I mean, after out having a couple of drinks, this and that. Yeah. And I'd be home, like, leave me alone, I got a fight. You know what I'm saying? She couldn't get it. And she always thought I was out doing something else.
29: Right.
28: I mean, yeah, there's no way. I mean, come on, man.
29: Trying to save your legs, huh?
28: Yeah, not save my legs. It was psychological.
29: Yeah.
28: Well, I don't think it had anything to do with physical. I really don't.
29: No, you don't?
28: I
29: mean, okay,
28: pelvic missionary. Speaking of Ali before the Joe Frazier fight, he engaged in sexual affairs with a lady by the name of Lola Flani. Do you know who that is? She was a very famous model in the 1960s, a black model. She's still alive. Okay. She's 82 years old. Okay. Well, Lola Flani relieved Muhammad Ali of some fluids orally. Is that a good way to cut? Was that okay? My producer's going.
29: The thumbs up.
28: He's going, okay, I was all safe. Yeah. But that's the sort of way this big long French kiss, you know what I'm saying? So I said to him, I said, did you ever have sex before fighting? Not that, not the full thing. I go, not the full thing. What are you, and then he told me Lola blew him before the fight, before the Frazier fight. And then the first thing I wanted to know was, do you think that had any effect?
29: Yeah.
28: I mean, right? He goes, don't you dare take anything away from Joe Frazier. That's what he told me.
29: Yeah, okay.
28: Don't take anything away. And people think he dogged Joe Frazier, and he was like anti-Frazierness. But, you know, I think a lot of that was an act. And then when Joe got old, Joe got bitter.
29: Yeah.
28: I think he got a little, the CT started to crank in. You know what I'm saying? Because all those 15-round fighters, those heavyweights, they all got chronic traumatic encephalopathy. All of them.
29: Yeah.
28: All of them are, I mean...
29: Frazier ate a lot of punches as well, didn't he? I mean, just from George Foreman alone, which is damage, isn't it?
28: The beating he took from Ali the first time was one of the most tremendous beatings I ever saw in my life.
29: Yeah.
28: I mean, that was, I mean, Ali may have lost that fight. Nobody's disputing that. He got knocked around in the 10th round. He was almost killed in the 10th round. He told me that was the hurtest I've ever been. And then he got knocked down in the 15th round. He told me I wasn't really hurt that much. I got up and I won the rest of the round. He did win the rest of the round on that one. But the bottom line is, in that 10th round or 11th round, Joe had him in all kinds of trouble.
29: Yeah, I remember the 11th, you hit him with a huge hook in the corner in the 11th or something.
28: Oh,
29: yeah.
28: Man.
29: No, I seem to remember that.
28: Joe, you know, and Joe had a drinking problem. That was Joe's thing.
29: Okay.
28: I don't think he drank during when he was boxing, but afterwards I used to see him, and that's how I gauged him, whether I would approach him or not, was whether he was drunk or not. Because if he was drunk, he was a mean bastard.
29: Okay.
28: You know, like when he was in the Von Bean corner for Evander Holyfield in Atlanta. I was doing the television. He was calling the referee a honky and all kinds of stuff. Oh, yeah. And the referee, I told the referee, Brian Gary, why did you throw his ass out of the arena? Because he had the point, you know, because calling him up racial puns. All
29: and he said,
28: well, it was Joe. If it wasn't Joe Frazier, I would have thrown him out of the arena.
29: Yeah.
28: Let's throw a little break. You are tuned to Ring Talk Live Worldwide.

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5: The great Mike Tyson, you're irritating me now. You are tuned to Ring Talk Live Worldwide. You're inside looking at the world of boxing and MMA. Of course, in the studio, the British boxing hair himself. I'm talking about Mr. Barry Robinson. The November 11th, 2026, Anthony Joshua and Tyson Fury. What's going to happen?
6: I think Fury wins. Probably stoppage as well.
5: Fury is a minus 168 favorite, and Joshua's a plus 140 underdog.
6: Yeah, I mean, Joshua got knocked over with a half punch last time by a guy that's not even... So, yeah, as long as Fury's in shape, he'll win.
5: Okay, Cabell's an 18-1 favorite over this guy, Nelson Heisler. What did you tell me about Heisler? He's like, he's collecting Social Security?
6: Yeah, he's in his early 40s, I think.
5: He's in his early 40s.
6: He's not really, yeah.
5: Okay.
6: He can punch a little bit.
5: That's November 28th. Okay, Boots Ennis, of course, coming off that win over Xander Zayas when he stopped Xander in the seventh round. Taking on Josh Kelly, 19-1, 9 KOs. Is that going to be a competitive fight? Taking on Josh Kelly, 19-1, 9 KOs. Is that going to be a competitive fight?
6: Yeah, I think Josh Kelly's better than Xander Zayas, for sure.

0: chance?
1: I've always fancied Canelo in that fight because Mabili's going to charge at him and Canelo's going to lay back and counter him.
0: Man, when can you get rid of Canelo? When will Canelo go away? Canelo's like a, you know what Canelo's like? He's like a cold sore on your lip.
1: Doesn't he have one?
0: I know, but it won't go away fast enough.
1: Yeah. I mean, after a year off, he might, who knows, he might have slowed down himself, so.
0: All right. Anyway, got to wrap things up here. 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Barry Rabbits has been in studio guest. Barry, I thank you so much, and I hope the weed smokes well.
1: Oh, yeah, always does.
0: My producer the other one said, did you really just say that on the air? 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The YouTube thing has got going on. 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
1: News this hour from Town Hall. I'm Mary Rose. President Trump is telling supporters in Ohio to pretend he's on the ballot in the midterm elections. The president urged the crowd at Vandalia Butler High School near Dayton to support incumbent Republican Senator John Houston, who's running in a tight race against former Senator Sherrod Brown. The president urged support for voter ID laws.
2: You're voting on voter ID, go out and vote. Even if you hate John Houston, even if you hate Vivek Ramaswamy.
1: President went on to warn of the consequences if Democrats gain power, saying they gave the country the worst inflation in American history. It's the president's first visit to the region since he held a campaign rally in Dayton in March of 2024. The Secretary of War torches the Pentagon's focus on woke. Correspondent Richard Boyd reports.
3: Secretary Pete Hegseth delivered a fiery speech at Marine Corps Base Quantico, rejecting woke policies in the military by declaring no fatties, no trannies, no beardos, no weirdos, no wimps, no radicals, just warriors, and emphasizing lethality over ideology. He announced the Meridian Project, led by Elon Musk, Newt Gingrich, and Palmer Luckey, a 20% cut in generals and admirals, and defended his merit-based reforms amid partisan backlash. Richard Boyd reporting.
1: There soon may be robots on the moon. A team at NASA's Johnson Space Center in Houston is working on new machines to join crews on future lunar missions. The Dexterous Robotics team is working on humanoid robots that are not just built for repetitive tasks, but are meant to act as a hands-on support team for the crew while on the moon. More on these stories at townhall.com.
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1: California apparently says no to unlicensed fights between humans and robots.
5: Robot Entertainment Combat, a company that recently hosted a viral fight between a Terminator-style robot and a human, says they've received a cease and desist letter from the California State Athletic Commission. In a post on X, the company posted a letter it claims it received from California State Athletic Commission Executive Officer Andy Foster, ordering the company to stop holding and promoting fights involving humans. The letter says it's a misdemeanor to hold unlicensed fights involving humans. Penalties for holding unlicensed fights in California could include fines up to $1,000 and a year in jail. I'm Rich Cassone.
1: More women are being prescribed GLP-1 weight loss medications like Ozempic.

0: stomach after giving birth. A new study finds GLP-1 use among new mothers saw an increase of 24-fold in 2025. Researchers looked at insurance claims covering over 1 million births over 7 years. Breaking news and analysis at townhall.com. A new study says the chickenpox vaccine may protect against shingles.
1: Anyone who had chickenpox as a child is at risk for developing shingles, a painful, blistering rash. New data shows a sharp drop in chickenpox cases over the last 3 decades thanks to the chickenpox vaccine. Researchers say people 34 and younger may be less likely to develop shingles because they're more likely to have been vaccinated against chickenpox. The data from Epic Research also showed that rates of shingles are rising among people 35 and over who are more likely to have had chickenpox infection as children. John Scott reporting.
0: Astronomers say they have detected the first ever radio signal from a planet outside the solar system. The discovery traces repeating radio bursts that seem to come from the exoplanet Beta Pictoris B. More on these stories at townhall.com.
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5: Rick Tittle knows his sports.
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7: Ricky T in the hizzle for shizzle, biznatch.

0: Thank you for that, and welcome back to the show. Rick Taylor with you, coast to coast, and around the world on the American Forces Radio Network. What's going on? So, when I was talking to Ruby, I asked her if she went to the island or Pendleton. So, Parris Island in South Carolina is basically everyone east of the Mississippi. And as she said, until very recently, all women Marines went there. And then Boot, west of the Mississippi, is at Pendleton, which is in San Diego. And that's why the Padres are so pro-military, and they're always wearing camo. You know, it's a big it's a big naval base and such things. That used to be the Bay Area. We used to have huge presence here, the Naval Air Station, Alameda, Presidio, Richmond Shipyards, Mare Island, and during the Clinton administration, they all closed. At the time, Dianne Feinstein, also a Democrat, vehemently opposed to closing those military bases. But anyway, that's neither here nor there. My point is that if you sometimes, when I've driven to San Diego, you go down the 405, you can see, if you're lucky, some operations with, like, some training faux amphibious landings. No, Rick, they're real. Yeah, and it's not a Higgins boat, but, you know, how many MAGTAFs in a MAL, Mobile Air Ground Tidal Air Force, in a mobile air unit? How many MAGTAFs in a MAL? It doesn't matter. You can see them actually storming the beach if you're lucky. Or maybe if you don't like that, if you're super unlucky, you can witness that. But that always gets me fired up, like a flyover. Who doesn't get fired up? Oh, I know Trump, like, winced. He had the president of China with him, and there's a flyover, and he was like, damn, that was loud. No more. What type of plane was that? Get rid of it. Sell them. Give them to Israel. Sell all those planes. We don't give them to Canada. Oh, they're not going to give any to Canada. All right, I'm Rick Tittle. Come on back. I'm Byline.
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6: Hour two of Titillating Sports. You thought it couldn't get any better, but it's better. Rick Tittle is back. He's so great. I can't believe how awesome he is. More sports talk, yes. 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Rick Tittle is back. He's so great. I can't believe how awesome he is. More sports talk, yes. 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
0: Thanks for that. Welcome back to the show. Rick Tittle with you coast to coast and around the world on the American Forces Radio Network. Back in August, we had our next guest with us, Robin Lumberg, of course, media personality and author, because he had written the book, Caitlin Clark from the Logo. Robin, welcome back to the show. And just as an aside, it's a big day today because Caitlin is, as the kids would say, dropping the new Nikes, huh?
8: Yeah, not only that, she's got the game three against the Las Vegas Aces, do or die, later tonight. So it could be a big day in the Caitlin Clark land for sure.
0: So how much do you think, because it's one thing where you say, oh, there's no more PCA in the playoffs, that's a shame. But Caitlin Clark getting knocked out of the playoffs, this is a nightmare at the offices in New York, right?
8: You would think that. Common sense would make you think that, but it doesn't seem like that's always the way that the league operates, to be honest, as far as, you know. But yes, if any casual observer who is looking at trends, whether it comes to ratings or any of the interest in the league, they would be rooting for the Indiana Fever. But it was just announced that there will be no further discipline against Asia Wilson for her confrontation with the fan the other day, so she will be in the lineup for game three. That just happened, so no advantage for the Fever there.
0: It is extraordinary when you think the WNBA, I mean, really not that long ago, I would say most, the average male fan doesn't even know who the teams are, and now they're trying to, like, bicker and fight with players. The league has come a long way in a lot of ways, hasn't it?
8: Oh, yeah, I mean, look, it certainly has. I just toured the Fever's new practice facility the other day, and I think I did like a little, you know, TikTok style video about it, saying come along with me as I tour it. And I said, you know, this is the growth of women's basketball in a floor plan, because they've got a $78 million, 108,000 square foot facility coming up. And then, you know, today the topic of discussion is what should happen to Asia Wilson, what should the WNBA do. It's like leading the zeitgeist, and it's NFL season now, right? Like, that's going on. You know, there's plenty of other stuff going on. It's not the middle of the summer anymore. So I you know, better, worse, in between. I mean, in the grand scheme of things, it's all great news for the WNBA. But what I mean is, whether it's a controversy or a great story, the growth of the league is full on display.
0: You mentioned the game tonight in Las Vegas, the Aces, the 3 seed, Indiana, the 6, and Becky Hammond, the veteran coach of the Aces, was talking about how much it's just a mindset and a mental game and mental focus. And she was like, I love our pedigree. I mean, they have the sheepskins. They have the trophies. But then again, you got to ride the horses. How much do you, when Becky Hammond just keeps talking about better mindset and the mental focus, what does that speak to you, Robin?
8: Well, sometimes it's platitudes too, right? Like, you know, I asked Becky Hammond about the adjustments against the Fever specifically the other day, and she was like, you know, look, at this point of the season, everybody knows what everybody does. It's usually only small incremental adjustments. So sometimes, you know, it's easy to talk about urgency and focus and stuff like that. You know, Becky has accomplished it all, so her team will be ready. She'll have them ready, but I don't know how much, you know, the game is going to come down to who wants it more when it's a game three with the season on the line for both teams. You would hope both teams come in wanting it as much as they possibly can. There's obviously going to be small strategic adjustments. Like in game two, the Fever sent more help toward Asia Wilson in defending her. You know, that was an adjustment. They also set more high screens for Caitlin Clark. So you'll see those little chess match back and forth. But you know, it's not that exciting to say, but it really just going to come down to, like, who shoots the ball better, who plays better, and maybe, you know, who gets a better whistle. And that's where I think Fever fans are nervous, because the Aces are known for getting a pretty good shake from the refs.
0: And it's almost hard to believe, but maybe the most famous Fever player is their fifth leading scorer, Sophie Cunningham. She's got the model look. She's very boisterous and gregarious, and she has opinions that people love or they don't love. But I saw a quote attributed to you, and you tell me if I'm wrong, and if I'm right, let me know why you think this, that you said that not only do you think Sophie is not going to be on the Fever, that she might be out of the league next year.
8: Yeah, you know, look, that's one of those things I said, like, extemporaneously in a long-form show, and I probably was worded a little bit too specifically in that regard, but the point was, one, she might not be on the Fever, or she, you know, you could make the argument she probably won't be on the Fever because she's on a one-year contract. So her contract will be up. They might have to sign Caitlin Clark to a max extension on the Epic contract if she agrees to that. That would give them a max contract for Caitlin Clark, a max contract for Aaliyah Boston, and perhaps a max contract for Kelsey Mitchell if she resigns. If that's the case, the money to spend on other players starts running out. So the case for her not being on the Fever would be that they, you know, allocate those resources elsewhere, whatever. She didn't get a long-term deal before this year. The thing about the league was probably too strong, to be quite frank, but the idea of the chance of it being that is because Sophie is a role player who has struggled defensively at times this year, has been a good three-point shooter, but she constantly is in the news for something, and she is in podcasts and looks like she's prepping her post-career strategy. And, you know, the idea of in sports when, you don't want to deal with what a role player has to say. So that was the impetus of the comment, though if I, you know, were to reword it, I wouldn't phrase it exactly the same.
0: Gotcha. Out here in San Francisco, of course, there's Valk's Fever, and an amazing job by Ogun Bawale with 45 points in that overtime win. But the Valkyries are the 2 seed and maybe a year ahead of being a title contender, but there's good feelings here. Do you think tomorrow night in San Francisco the Valks put things to rights and end Dallas's hopes, or do you see Dallas maybe riding the wave?
8: I would be nervous if I was the Valkyries. I'm picking the Valkyries. I think the Valkyries are the better overall team. The Valkyries have dominated most of this series, and they probably should have closed it out last night. The reason I would be nervous is because Agumbawale bought Paige Beckers another chance, and Beckers really struggled in Game 2. She's a great player, and you don't want to give a great player too many bites of the apple, so you could get that one sort of eruption game. But I think that the Valkyries should win. But I wouldn't make them the prohibitive favorites going into tomorrow night. But they have the home court advantage, and they have the more balanced team.
0: Last question for you: the one team that the Valks had problems with were Minnesota, because everybody had a problem with Minnesota until a couple days ago, that the Liberty became the first 8 seed to knock out the 1 seed. And I know this is a question you can go any which way, but what the hell happened to the 1 seed?
8: Yeah, the Lynx sort of limped into the playoffs a bit. You know, you could have seen this coming. They weren't at their best the last, really after the FIBA break, maybe even before that. Olivia Miles had a calf injury that kept her out for the last couple of games. Then she got a rude awakening in the playoffs. She wasn't ready for that level of scheming and defensive attention. So that was a problem for them. And then the Liberty were managing Breanna Stewart's minutes during the season so they could extend her minutes. Obviously, they've got an experienced team that's been there and done that before. So I think it was a combination of Olivia Miles not being ready for that moment yet, the Lynx not playing their best basketball going into the postseason, and the Liberty not being a typical 8 seed.
0: Great stuff, as always, from Robin Lundberg. Check out the book, Caitlin Clark from the Logo, and check out her new Nikes, which just debuted today. Robin, great stuff, man. Thanks for your time and your insights.
8: Thanks for having me.
0: All right, I'm Rick Tittle. Let's take a break and come on back. I'm Sports Bot.

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0: cares about anything else when you've got Rick Tittle on the radio?
1: All right, thank you for that. By the way, the Valkyries have announced today that because of playoff conflicts, potential playoff conflicts, a concert that was going to be next Wednesday, October 7th, is being moved to Friday, October 9th. Rod Wave. I guess he's a big star. Once again, Rod Wave. I'm sure he'll be in one of those celebrity softball games. And then Dominic will go, do you know Rod Wave? And I'll be like, no. Dan Wilbur, the comedian, is going to join us next. All right, it's been since before the pandemic that the NCAA has been sued over rules that were barring players from getting money from NIL. And a couple days ago, Congress made the move that the Senate is going to vote on the final passage of this historic bipartisan Protect College Sports Act, which Chris Sims says is a Protect ESPN and SEC Act. That's what he says it is. But it's designed to regulate college sports and then just really make this House versus NCAA thing go away. It's just a long, winding road from football fields to Capitol Hill. More than 40 college sports bills have been introduced in Congress since 2020. And a lot of them are just facing endless debate and committees reviewing and then dying on the vine. They'll never get to the floor of the House or the Senate. And one bill, the SCORE Act, was killed on the eve of its introduction to the floor. And then in July, the Big Ten and SEC requested changes to all these bills as all these deadlines had passed. Well, senators will be voting, and they expect to pass with 70 in favor. Now, a lot of people think that as this bill passes, that it's going to get killed in the House. But this is led by Ted Cruz and Maria Cantwell, which is interesting because Ted Cruz is a Republican and Cantwell is a Democrat. When was the last time those two parties got together to order lunch, much less do this? So as I said, the House, apparently, they've already said they're going to want lots of changes. Now, I thought once something went through the Senate, then the House voted on it. I didn't know they could change it. But it sets up this big back and forth that might be in private chambers until then. So the contingency plans developed outside Capitol Hill, if it fails to pass before the new year, is that these power conferences are preparing to introduce their own self-governing models. And just the player payments and a larger pool of money. They want to go up to $50 million. $50 million to pay their players. And this is a huge piece of sports legislation. So what is this act? The bill formally grants the NCAA the prize they have pursued for a decade, and that is antitrust exemption, at least limited. And that's a legal shield which would allow them to set and enforce all the eligibility and transfer rules. They can never be challenged in court, which is all they've been in the last decade or so. And so schools can pay athletes from three buckets. Remember, that's a $21.5 million revenue sharing, $22.5 million retention fund, $5 million reserved for Olympic and women's sports. In other words, non-revenue producing. So that goes up to $50 million. And eligibility rules will be clear and legally enforceable. Athletes will get one transfer without sitting out. The new five-year eligibility clock will become law. Football coaches will be prohibited from moving mid-season, Lane Kiffin. Conferences would be allowed to pull their TV rights if they get 75% to agree. And the bill also regulates agents that can't get more than 5%. I don't think anybody would argue that unless you're an agent. But as I said, there's these changes. A school jumping between power conferences now waits 3 years instead of five. Huh. The waiting period disappears entirely 6 years after the law takes effect. In other words, you can just jump And there's no wait. I'm Big Ten, now I'm Big 12. I'm ACC, now I'm SEC. So the bill will also override much less state laws than before. It's just tightened the language as schools that miss these graduation and academic benchmarks will lose their retention fund, which is about half the money. So any injury, death, and abuse lawsuits go straight to court, no 30-day review. So there were a lot of amendments that were filed, and some didn't make it. One that was shut down was from Florida Senator Ashley Moody, who's a Republican. She wanted to allow schools to switch power conferences if they left within 180 days of the bill becoming law. That was seen as a direct shot at the ACC, which has battled with Florida State and Clemson. Remember, they wanted a bail when Cal and Stanford came over. North Carolina says, how are we supposed to recruit soccer players if Cal and Stanford are here now? I think you'll do all right. But the coaching salaries, these guys, I mean, Lane Kiffin, the amount of money he's paid, I'm using him as an example again. But Cory Booker, we know him, the Democrat from New Jersey, he wanted to cap coach salaries at $5 million a year, and that got denied. Rand Paul, the Republican from Kentucky, he wanted a blanket antitrust exemption for all college sports. But the Senate Majority Whip, John Becerra, who's another Republican out of Wyoming, struck it down. And he said, I object to the unanimous consent. I don't know what that means, but if you think there's unanimous consent, it would be good. I don't know. But Democrats also remain split. There were 25 yeses and 22 noes. And the NAACP, the AFL-CIO, the Congressional Black Caucus, they all oppose the bill. Athletes.org, the College Football Players Association, also oppose the bill. They said it shuts athletes out. It stalls movement for collective bargaining. Jason Stahl, the union director, said this is a bill being made without athletes' input, and it reads like that. So the real deadline, you know, we're looking at, was it December 3rd for MLB? January 3rd is for this, because that's when a new Congress is sworn into power. Now, the Senate and the House are on a break until November 9th, but Front Office Sports, that bastion of sports reporting, they reported that the House Republicans want an outright ban on athletes being classified as employees, and they also want to cap international players. I always think when I hear nowadays you want to cap international players, I don't think it's because you want more opportunity for American players. I think it's just pure xenophobia. America first. Look, when I played, if there was a guy from Zimbabwe who was better than me, how stupid it would it be if they played me instead of that guy? Right? So if the House does try to put these changes in, do you know what happens to it? It's got to go back to the Senate. This thing could get ping-ponged forever. But the thing that really sticks out to me more than anything is the $50 million, because right now it's $21 million. And you think about how much these guys are getting paid. And what's to say that if you're forming a team, that you wouldn't give $40 million to that blue-chip quarterback, you know? What about the next Manning kid? Instead of giving him $3 million to go to Ole Miss or whatever, what if you got $50 million to spend? Why don't you just give him $45 million as a 17-year-old? And then you got another $5 million for everybody else. And you'd say, well, that doesn't make sense. And like, well, Ohio State was going to give him 40, and Michigan was going to give him 41, and Florida State was going to give him 42. We got to go up to 45. The amount of money is crazy. But, I mean, I also think it's a bit twisted and weird and perverted and dumb that Congress is involved in any of this. I would just think that there's, not just that there's much more pressing issues, but they are the last people on earth that understand sports. Literally the last people on earth. You could find someone who just moved to America and is working any type of job. They don't speak English. They understand college sports better than these people in Congress. And that's the only scary thing. Mike McGuire and Sammy Sosa. Yeah. You can't beat it. So, look, it's all about dollar bill, y'all. There's so much money involved, and there's so much more money to get and more money to make. And, I mean, maybe having government oversight is a good thing. Maybe it is. But the way it sounds right now, they're gearing it so that they'll be judge, jury, and executioner, and then Congress won't be able to touch them after this. It's very weird. All right, I'm Rick Tittle. We'll take a quick break. We'll come back with the comic stylings of Dan Wilbur.

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5: 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I'm a man! I'm 40!

0: don't ask Rick Tittle to bring it, because it already done got brought.
1: All right, thank you for that. Rick Tittle with you coast to coast and around the world on American Forces Network. And you know what a comedy nerd I am, and so that's why I'm excited to welcome the very funny stand-up Dan Wilbur. And he's got a Wednesday show that he does at Young Ethel's on Fifth Avenue in Brooklyn on Wednesdays, which he co-hosts with Zach Sims. But he also has something that's been going crazy, and that is his J.D. Vance parody, which is the best name I think I've ever heard of a comedy show, Hillbilly Allegedly. Dan, welcome to the show. J.D. Vance was in these studios here in San Francisco when he was pushing that book. But when you have a name like that, you almost have to create a parody, right?
2: Yeah, I think eulogy was a very pretentious word for a guy who's trying to sound down to earth, you know.
1: When did
2: very
1: you,
2: strange.
1: Yeah, when did you first know that, like, oh, because I don't really think of him as, like, having a distinct voice, but when did you get his mannerisms and his, like, diction down?
2: I didn't get the laugh right away because it's soulless and mirthless. So I had to work a lot on not moving my eyebrows past a certain point, because he doesn't raise them at all, and he doesn't put any feeling into his laugh. He does like a like that.
1: Mm.
2: And it took me a long time to get that mannerism down, but I'm from Ohio, so I knew all about him, like, far in advance. Like, I knew when he was running for Senate, and I was making fun of him on my book blog, which I know is that's such a great, you know, I know your crowd goes crazy when they hear I had a book blog.
1: Well, what was his last name at that time?
2: Yeah, it was Hormel or whatever. I don't know what it is.
1: Something. Well,
2: yeah, he's definitely, that's the weirdest thing of watching the movie is they keep calling him JD. And I was like, did they call him that as a child? Because I think he changed his name 5 times.
1: Yeah, no, he did. Yeah. The other thing is, too, when he said, you know, we have the video of him saying Trump is Adolf Hitler. If we elect him, this country is going to go down the tubes. And then Don Jr. says, do you want to be VP? And he goes, oh, I have completely changed my attitude on this guy.
2: Yes. Well, don't get me started on the war in Iraq. That's the most topical thing right now. And he's like, I'm so happy we're leaving that. We need to get out of these foreign entanglements. Anyway, I got to go run this war in Iran now because nobody else is going to do it if I don't do it. It's just a strange man who changes with poll numbers. I guess that'd be good because it means we can bully him into doing what we want. But yeah, he's very, like, whatever's popular, whatever will get me on top.
1: Yeah, same with Cruz and Rubio and those guys, there's no doubt.
2: Yeah. Speaking of Cruz, yeah. Every time I post a video, someone tells me I look like Ted Cruz more than JD, and I just want to say I hate you to those people.
1: Well,
2: to those commenters.
1: I disagree.
2: It's a little,
1: yeah,
2: I think, a little painful.
1: I don't think you look like Ted Cruz, and it's not just the beard. By the way, yeah. I mentioned Young Ethel's in Park Slope, and I've been to the Bell House, not too far from there. I remember there was a bar called Pacific Standard that had a mic in the back, and I always liked watching people do their thing back there for free in front of 5 people. What's that?
2: Yes.
1: What's that like? That grind.
2: Thank you. Thank you for knowing exactly what my show is like. It is exactly like Pacific Standard, which I think is gone now,
1: yeah,
2: sadly.
1: Yeah, it's gone.
2: But there was another show that I did at Halyard's, which was equally fun in a back room. And now Young Ethel's, they've been really good to us. They're a hit bar. Good margaritas, just plugging it. And I would say last night, just something about the fall, people want to go out, especially to a free show. And we had a pack. Like, absolutely packed, fun show. And then every other week has been the grind that you described this month. Every other week has been, like, 2 people who are very happy to be there and very smiley but making absolutely no noise. So I would say a lot of comedy, a lot of free comedy, like the kind you appreciate, is comedians sweating, thinking they had the worst set of their lives, and then, you know, an audience coming up and saying, that was so great. I had such a good time. I'm so glad I came. And you go, yeah, you should just be audible about it during the show. And that's our fault for not promoting it better. But it's so fun. And that's I think it took me a long time to learn that. And I know comedians have said it before, is you just have to remember that everyone's there to have a good time. So if you get up and there's five people, they came out to have a good time. So give them one and you'll have a good time too. But it is very hard when there's, I would say the threshold is like eight people. You really need eight people for a quorum.
1: I remember I bumped into a guy about 10 years ago and I said, oh, I saw you host at the Punchline. And he said, was I any good? I was like, oh, man. That was the first thing. Not like, who did I open for or whatever. He just went, was I any good? And I was like,
2: well, that's better than every time I go somewhere and someone starts talking about a show with this huge headliner, and I go, you know, I opened that show. And they go, really? Really? I don't remember that. And I'm like, yeah. The Beacon Theater at this date. That was me. And they're like, no. It had to be somebody else.
1: Is it too simplistic to say your dream gig is Boston at the Wilbur?
2: Of course. No, I asked. I have sent messages to Bill Burr, who I've met a couple times, not to brag. And I say, come on, man. Bill Burr, Wilbur at the Wilbur. It's great. Mm. And then when I get heckled, I can be like, do you know who my father is? My father does not own the Wilbur Theater. Just want you to know. Also, wait, relatedly, I do have a Google alert for myself, and I apologize. To myself and my therapist for checking it. And it will tell me when the Dan Band headlines the Wilbur Theater.
1: I had the Dan Band on my show, by the way, and they gave me a CD, and it was covers without swear words.
2: Ooh.
1: I know. What is that?
2: I feel sad that that's all I know them for, but I have not gone to a live show.
1: Yeah.
2: I've only seen... It's old school, right?
1: Right. Turn around. See that effing look in your...
2: Yeah. Beautiful.
1: By the way, are you old enough to remember Mr. Ed? You know where I'm going with this.
2: Oh, yeah. It's my entire childhood.
1: Oh, so
2: all day long. And I'd be like, yeah, I know. Because I literally, if you look at my the headshot I've been using recently, I do have a Nick at Night shirt. And it's because I was a genuine fan. I wasn't allowed to watch anything but sports or Nick at Night if my parents were asleep. And I was a good little boy. And I only tuned in to In Living Color three times. And then I was caught. So I would go back to Nick at Night. And I watched a lot of Mr. Ed. Like, more than you think.
1: Mm. A horse is a horse, of course, of course. I mean, so you have to be over 40 then, right?
2: No, I'm. It's next month, and I was listening to your intro, and I was like, "That's right, Gundy. I am a man. I am almost 40."
1: You know, that was 19 years ago. That rant.
2: Oh my God.
1: I know.
2: So he's 60, and he's not a man anymore.
1: I know. It's crazy. Well, I was because I'm 61, and I remember when I first got a TV in my room, it was a black and white, but first thing I watched was the Oscars, and it was the 50th anniversary of the Oscars, and John Wayne came out, and he said, I came to Hollywood the same year as Oscar, and I saw that this year it's the 99th Oscars. That was 49 years ago. Golly.
2: I'm so sorry you have to do that. Yeah. You know what I like to do is remember movies I saw in the theater as a child.
1: Mm-hmm.
2: And then look at the IMDb page and go, what were my parents thinking taking me to Wayne's World at age 4? Like, I have the memory. I was in the theater with them, and I was like, I saw Wayne's World?
1: Now, tell me
2: in
1: about 92? Tell me about We Have Fun, because I love the hot dog riding the or flipping the skateboard over the turtle.
2: Oh, yeah. That's our friend Jordan Dahl made that for us. He also made our podcast, which is my new thing. We talk about hobbies. It's with Zach also. Zach Sims and I do everything together. We'll never be separated. Mark it down. We'll never die. And we talk about hobbies, and Jordan's been on the podcast. He's like a super nerd, and everything that he sends us, we just ask him, you know, could you make a graphic for this or something? And he's just full of ideas, and a hot dog jumping over a turtle, I'm sorry to say, was not what we asked for, but it's exactly what we wanted. So we're not that creative, but Jordan is. Jordan's very, he's a Scottish guy. He's extremely funny and a big nerd, and he comes up with some really interesting stuff.
1: I love your books, How Not to Read, Harnessing the Power of a Literature-Free Life, and then Never Flirt with Puppy Killers and other better book titles, a novel by John Steinbeck.
2: Yeah, that's the fake title for Of Mice and Men, because, you know, you don't want to flirt with a guy who accidentally kills small animals.
1: No doubt, and you're really good at titles. Like I say, Hillbilly Allegedly, that still has me chuckling.
2: Yeah, I mean, he really, that's the one that speaks to me, because I don't think of him as a hillbilly. He summered in Kentucky. Like, that's what he, and he's on record being like, by the time I was 11 or 12, we sort of stopped going. And I'm like, then you're not from there. Stop saying that you're a Kentucky down-to-earth guy. It's sad that you had a bad childhood. You learned all the wrong lessons, so allegedly. But yeah, I don't know. It popped into my head, and I said yes. So, but yeah, the point of the better book titles thing was I always wanted the title to give a little more information, because some titles were getting very pretentious, and titles are usually silly.
1: Yeah. I remember when I was in college, I called all my papers. This is a true story. I entitled all my papers, Hungry Are the Damned, and because it sounded deep. And after about five of them, my professor said, if I get another one called that, I'm just giving it an F and I'm not reading it.
2: That is, I mean this with as a compliment. I would take that to my grave, personally. But the fact that you admitted it is really, it means something to me. You're brave.
1: Damn,
2: I have so many bad titles.
1: Well, I would love to talk to you more. I got to run. Before I let you go, though, let's say we're not in Oyster Bay or in Park Slope. Where can we see you? Where do we go online?
2: So you can find me at Dan Wilber Comedy on Instagram, on TikTok. You can find all the Vance videos there. I post them there on YouTube. It's Dan Wilber. I have an album. I have a podcast. All of it's on my website, danwilber.com. And if you're in New York City or you want to travel to New York City the night before the midterms, November 2nd, I will be doing the Vance show at 9:30 p.m. on a Monday. I know that's crazy, but come on, live a little. You don't have to go to work the next day. You got to be voting.
1: Well, I'm going to be there in December. I always go to Hot Soup at the Fat Black. That's that Tuesday show that Mark Norman has.
2: Oh, yeah.
1: Maybe I'll see you out there, man.
2: Yeah, man.
1: All right, good stuff.
2: I'll be there.
1: Thanks for coming on. Congrats.
2: Yeah, thank you so much.
1: All right, I'm Rick Tittle. Let's take a quick break. We'll come on back on Sports Byline.

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3: I'm a pretty normal guy. I do one weird thing. I like to go in the women's room for number two. I've been caught several times, and I have paid dearly.

0: Rick Tittle never eats beef jerky during any month that ends in November.
1: Thanks for that, and welcome back to the show. It is cool seeing the clubhouse celebrations with the plastic up, and I had a guy pour beers over my head. It felt so good when I was covering the A's, and I realized I wasn't on the team, so I didn't go out in the middle of the fray and the melee and the maelstrom. But I did have a guy pour two beers over my head and then took pictures, and everybody's all sopping wet. It does remind me when Justin Verlander tried to have me thrown out of the Tigers clubhouse when they clinched the Coliseum, and he comes over with these swim goggles saying, "You don't belong," and then the guy is like, "He's credentialed, he can stay." Thanks, Justin. But I bring it up because the White Sox yesterday, the reporter, she's getting drenched, and she went over to Munetaki Murakami. A lot of people, thought was dumb to sign with a team, a perennial loser.

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1: News this hour from Town Hall. I'm Mary
0: Rose.
1: President Trump is telling supporters in Ohio to pretend he's on the ballot in the midterm elections. He urged the crowd to support incumbent Republican Senator John Husted, who's running in a tight race against former Senator Sherrod Brown. The president went after the Democratic Party.
2: The last time the radical Democrats had power, they gave us the worst inflation in American history.
1: The president went on to warn of the consequences if Democrats gain power, saying they gave the country the worst inflation in American history. Senator Dave McCormick says Democrats are putting politics over the needs of the American people.
3: They will literally stand in the way of 80-20 issues because they want to stop Republicans from having successes that are good for the American people.
1: Senator McCormick, a Pennsylvania Republican, made his comments to the Salem Radio Network. Minnesota's federal bench is now facing a complaint from Washington.
4: The Justice Department has filed a misconduct complaint against seven federal judges in Minnesota. Attorney General Todd Blanche says the judges spoke to the New York Times about immigration cases, some still ongoing, in what the department calls a clear violation of ethical duties. Only one district judge was left out of the filing. Blanche says the comments undermine public confidence in an impartial court. Willie Nelson, Washington.
1: A study of 48,000 doctors' visits for kids with asthma found that asthma attacks rose in homes where someone vaped. The findings were presented Friday in San Diego at a meeting of the American Academy of Pediatrics. The study found the combination use of tobacco and vaping in the home led to the highest levels of asthma flare-ups in kids. More on these stories at townhall.com.
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1: The White House says it will begin sending checks to over 20 million seniors to help with Medicare costs. Correspondent Ken Lorman has the details.
6: In a Truth Social post, President Trump says the funds would come from the Medicare Improvement Fund. A White House fact sheet said the payments will be $90 per person and will go to over 20 million Medicare Part B enrollees. Most eligible seniors will receive the money by direct deposit in early October, and others will get a mail check. The president also said the new Medicare checks would not interfere with his campaign promise to offer a $5,000 Trump dividend if Republicans retain control of the House and Senate in the midterm elections. Ken Lorman reporting.
1: A Wisconsin state trooper has died from injuries suffered during a pursuit on I-94. Authorities say trooper Bradley Ritger fell from a bridge and in line. He died last month. Breaking news and analysis at townhall.com. Progressive lawmakers are looking to crack down on flock cameras.
7: Senators Bernie Sanders and Jeff Merkley, as well as Representative Alexandria Ocasio-Cortez, unveiled legislation to ban federal agencies from using automatic license plate readers. The Ban Flock Act would also pause federal grant funding to state and local governments.

0: governments with contracts with companies like Flock. It also allows Americans to sue the federal government for using the readers. In a statement, Sanders said Flock is eviscerating the very notion of privacy by installing tens of thousands of cameras in communities across America without their consent. I'm Lisa Teeler.
1: Police said a shooting at a crowded party in a strip mall lounge left at least two people dead in Northridge late Friday night. The Los Angeles Police Department said just as organizers were told to end the party, multiple gunshots rang out and dozens of people fled the scene. More on these stories at townhall.com.
2: Hey there, I'm Brad. I'm about to win the Tuesday Night Bowling League Championship. 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
7: Rick Tittle knows his sports. 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
8: I love that guy. Oh my gosh, he's so fine. Rick Tittle brings home the bacon, fries it up in a pan, and then he eats it.
9: Ricky T in the hizzle for shizzle, biznatch.

0: Thank you for that. And, you know, it's interesting. I said, you know, yesterday we'd have the Phillies and the Braves, and then we'd have the Steelers and the Browns. And I said, the baseball game sounds better. I think the football game is better. But you think about the amount of money the Phillies spend. And, I mean, just looking ahead, Harper's 33 years old. He's got a contract till he's 39. $144 million. Nola has a contract for five more years until he's 38 at $123 million. Zach Wheeler has two more years until he's 38 for $84 million. But even more crazy than all of those, and by the way, I don't besmirch any of these players. I think they deserve every penny they can get from these fat cat owners. Seriously, get all you can before they tell you to get lost. But Trey Turner, he's 33, which is hard to believe because he looks 16 still, but he has eight more years. He's on the books until he's 41 years old for $218.2 million from here. And when you think about this lockout and the salary cap, that's a thing that I don't think I consider very often, is what about the teams that have already spent all their money? In other words, could we have a situation where they say the salary cap is $160 million, and then you have teams like the Phillies, the Dodgers, and everybody else going, whoa, whoa, whoa, we're committed to $270 million. It's like, well, you better start cutting the fat, son. Come on, son. So anyway, first round is over, and proceed to the root. The home team won all of them except down there in Dictus. 1-800-878-PLAY. Tune in app, iHeartRadio app, Stitcher app. We have Mo Mandel coming up this hour in about a half hour. We got some Rick's picks. We got some college football. I got to tell you about my experience at the Shark Tank last night as well. So all that great stuff coming up. Just come on back.
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0: is more sports talk, yes. Couldn't get any better, but it's better. Rick Tittle is back. He's so great. I can't believe how awesome he is. More sports talk, yes. Hour two of Titillating Sports.
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2: Hey, check me out. Thank you for that. Welcome back to the show. Hour two underway. Nice to have you with us. And you may participate if you like at 1-800-878-PLAY. The very funny Mo Mandel joins me at 10:40. He's at the Punchline, a NorCal guy like myself, but I think he's a diehard Laker fan. That's all right. I still like him. I just tweeted out a picture of Mo and me back when I was a little bit chunkier and when the Sharks were in the Stanley Cup Finals. What was that, 10 years ago? Mo's been coming in many times over the years. And he's also was in Curb as well, which is amazing. And I remember when I saw him, I was like, I'm so happy for him. Just to get into that canon of being on Curb. And you just think about the guys over the years I've had, Steve Renazzisi and Adam Ray, and in studio a couple times with J.B. Smoove. There's many, many people who've been on Curb over the years, and it's really cool. All right. So last night was opening night at the Shark Tank, and to go a little inside baseball, inside hockey. Over the years, now that I'm an established like Bay Area media dude, they'll just I can't assume that the because I used to just assume that I would have a season credential. And the Giants cut down on that like 3 years ago. They're like, you can apply day of game, but we're not just giving out these carte blanche season credentials willy-nilly. And so it's interesting because the Sharks, when their heyday first started, so like 2010, I'd ask for a season credential, and they go, we can give you game by game. Can I get a parking pass? No. Why would we give you a parking pass? Don't you live like in Berkeley or something? And I'm like, yeah. And they go, are you coming to every game? No. I'm like, fair enough. And then when I got on 95.7, after a few years there, probably around 2013, 2014, season credential with a parking pass. Then the Sharks had five very bad years, and they didn't sell out after going to the playoffs 12 years in a row, getting the Stanley Cup Finals. Then they had about four or five really bad years, and they would email me, Rick, would you like a season credential and a parking pass? Aha! They want someone to talk about them. And so now they're the hot ticket again. They're the hottest ticket in frickin' hockey. Seriously, they are. And so it's not going to be like Steph and Clay when they go on the road, but it's going to be close. It's going to be like that. Like every other team, when is Celebrini coming to town? One of those young guys. With Smith and Stenberg and everybody else. When are they coming to town? And so I was surprised when I got an email about a month ago. Rick, would you like your season credential and parking pass again? Yes, I would. Thank you very much. Pictures on file. And on Monday, I hadn't heard a word. And I don't like bugging these people. They're busy. They are more busy than you could ever imagine, especially with opening night. That's coming up. So on Monday, I emailed the guy, and I'm going to say his name, and I'm like, hey, just wondering about the status of the credential. And he's like, hey, Rick, I'll reach out later in the week. Oh, that doesn't sound good. You'll reach out later in the week. And so yesterday, as I'm on the air, I thought, well, I'll just drive down there and assume it's there. That's too far to drive in traffic. So I said, hey, so it's there. I'll just pick it up when I get there. And then he wrote, the season credentials are already there. Yeah. But he didn't say mine was. And then I went in and they're like, hey, Rick, here's your credential. I'm like, oh, gosh. But it just shows you the ups and downs. But luckily they bowed down to the king. Are you the king? Just kidding. So they made these improvements. I didn't really see many, but I went to the press box. Whoa, Nelly, there's immediately a wall in front of me. It was always open. When they built the Shark Tank, they forgot about camera wells. And then so where they were going to put the press box, they put in some TV stuff, which meant the press box area was up in the catwalks. Well, they took the catwalk, and they've made like little rooms up there now. And it's almost like this mystery box. Now, I did walk across to the other side of the ice on the catwalk, and that area is still there, but everybody already had a placard. You know, I almost never get a seat because I understand that. The hockey 24/7 people get them. But I do know the area where the other team's healthy scratches sit. Now, if you want to chase after a hot, sexy professional athlete, I'm just saying this on all my straightness, it's hockey players because they dress in Italian suits and they're all slim and they're all like fit and young. These guys, it's not like other sports where now, like, what ridiculous trash bag is George Kittle wearing? Oh, that's cool. Or look at this guy. He's wearing a SpongeBob underpants and a Lion King shirt and a Snoopy hat. Hockey players wear suits, and they all look like models. Rick, do you have a crush on them? I don't have a crush on them. I'm just saying they're very impressive. They all look like models. Anyway, that's just how they dress. That's how hockey players dress. So usually the healthy scratches, they don't sit in that area because they have a skybox. What do you call it? Luxury box. Skybox, that's very 70s. And so I try to horn my way. No, opening night is hard, you know. Mid-season against a Tuesday night against the Ducks. I'll get a seat, I know it. And so I found the area, went all around the catwalk, and I found the area in the press box where the healthy scratches, and it just says on the little placard in front of the seat, it says Florida Panthers player. Now, over the years, I remember I horned in one of those seats like 12 years ago when the Preds GM, who just went to the Hall of Fame, he sat next to me the whole game. And, of course, they give me kind of a look like, who are you? Because it's all of them and then me. But they're like, what does it matter? Hockey people are way more low-key, mostly because they're Canadian. But I just remember the GM said over and over and over, skate, skate, skate. And then they'd get the puck, skate, skate, skate. And then they're in defense, skate, skate, skate. I'm like, is that what you, I guess that's what you say? It's like when I went for my first golf tournament and a guy says, he's got to get up and down. He's got to get up and down. And all I can think of was push-ups. No, that means hit your ball onto the green and then hit it into the hole, the cup. Great. And the other one was good golf shot, good golf shot. I've never said good football pass, good basketball shot, good baseball home run. Good golf shot, good golf shot. But I did find a seat, and we're going to go to a break. The cliffhanger, the Agatha Christie cliffhanger will continue on the other side. Come on back on Sports Byline.

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1: All right, thank you for that. Mo Mandel on the other side. Lines are open, 1-800-878-PLAY. Rick's picks today as well. All right. The Sharks, the hype behind this thing, the shark head comes down, that never gets old, never will get old. And it's opening day, so guys getting introduced individually. So instead of just everyone coming out, it was one at a time. The coaching staff, the healthy scratches. You know, you think about Gaudette and Musty and Sammy Six and some of these guys who are healthy scratches. But then there were some other guys, like Kanyani, and I'm like, how'd that guy make the team? I mean, it's a completely new defense they built, basically. Almost completely new. So they come out to the circle, they introduce the alternates, and then your captain, Macklin Celebrini. There's this thing that, on the one hand, is so bizarre for a sport like hockey, and that is the Sharks have these two little cute guys, Will Smith and Macklin Celebrini. I've seen them in the dressing room in their with their shirts off. They're skinny guys. This sounds bad. I'm talking about how hot they are in their suits. Now I'm talking about their shirts off. But they're little guys. I mean, really, I'm used to, you know, I grew up in football locker rooms. These guys are little. These are hockey players. Hockey tough is tougher than football tough. It just is, because a football player gets his teeth knocked out and he cries, because I would cry. Hockey player gets his teeth knocked out and says, damn it, I'm going to get you, and keeps playing. It's like Jack Hughes when he lost his tooth in the gold medal game. He goes, we got good dentists in America. It's like he couldn't care less as one of his front teeth was gone. He's like, whatever. And those Hughes brothers are skinny guys too. But so of all sports, hockey, where you expect like the Tkachuk brothers, which now the Panthers have both. And yes, there was a couple fights, which was cool because you hardly see them anymore. And Gary Bettman's new NHL. But you got the first round pick in Will Smith, who was third overall 4 years ago, and you got the number one overall pick 3 years ago in Macklin Celebrini, whose extension kicks in next year when he'll be the highest paid player in hockey, unless something changes. And they do everything together. They're best friends. And now this year they live together. And so if you're a 14-year-old girl, this is the dreamiest guys you've ever seen in your life. And they're also really good. And so it's just such a weird thing for that to be a hockey thing. These two little cute guys are best friends, live together, and are the best players on the team. And this is why the Sharks are so encapsulating. I don't care about them being cute. I just care about them being awesome. I just worry about them getting banged up. But we saw very early that Matthew Tkachuk, Brady, that guy's a real POS too. But you know what? I'm glad they play for America because I hated them last night. But I'm glad they're American. They're just what hockey players you would think would be, which is just 6'2", dumb, brute, gorillas is what they are. Very good players, though. I remember I saw them at Edgewood, and everyone was calling them Chucky. I didn't know that was their nickname, but it makes sense. See, I always think of their dad, Keith Tkachuk. That's the guy I think of. But anyway, they mauled Celebrini on the boards, flipped him. His helmet flew off, and immediately Jason Trouba grabbed Brady Tkachuk around the neck and said, let's go. And I wasn't too impressed with Trouba, actually, but that's what he's there. Like, no, no, no, no, no, you don't touch Celebrini. And Celebrini knows also that he's not going to get in a fight. I remember Marlowe got into two fights, and he lost both of them really bad. He's just not a fighter. How many fights did Gretzky get in? Zero. Why would he break his hand or worse? So I was really impressed with Kesselring, not the German general in Operation Barbarossa. Am I the only one that thinks of that? Very smooth. It was almost like having Alex Wemberg as a defender. I love Wemberg. Now, Stenberg, I thought, in his NHL debut was maybe some butterflies. Misa still has a ways to go. But anyway, so I'm sitting up there in the Florida Panthers healthy scratch table, there's like two Panther executives, like maybe six seats down to my right, and then a bunch of empty seats. And all of a sudden, this tall, really young guy comes in right before the game starts. And he comes over to me, and he's like, "Hi, I'm Noah. How are you?" And I went, "Oh, I'm Rick. How's it going?" He's like, "Nice to meet you." And he sits down. And he wasn't dressed in a suit. It was just kind of like a collared shirt and like a little zip pullover thing. But he was really friendly. And I thought, God, he's so young. Is this a healthy scratch? So I look him up. He's their e-bug. And I didn't know e-bugs travel now. If you don't know what that is, that's the emergency backup goalkeeper. So the way the NHL worked forever was that every stadium had an e-bug. And it was, you didn't even sometimes have to be at the game. And I remember one year, and that's just if either team loses both goalies, then the emergency backup keeper has to play. And I remember years ago, the Sharks were in Vancouver, and I think one of their goalies had, like, pneumonia. And then, so the e-bug was a guy from the University of Vancouver, just some kid who was asleep in his dorm. He got the call, and he ended up playing. I also remember there was a guy, like a 42-year-old hockey coach who was the e-bug somewhere, and he ended up playing. It's very rare. But because of it's so willy-nilly and bizarre, the NHL changed their rules last year. And I didn't know this until I started looking this up. I'm like, why did they bring their e-bug? Every team now has to have one, and they come on the road. It's almost like a bullpen catcher who might play. That's the way I compare it. The bullpen catcher travels with the team, but he'll never play because he's not on the roster. The NHL is weird. You draft a guy, he goes back to college. You draft a guy, he'll play for a juniors that has no connection to you. You have a guy who's not on the roster, he's playing tonight. And so I looked up this guy. His name's Noah Altman, and he was the starting goalkeeper for Quinnipiac when they won the whole thing. And very impressive. And he was like 6'6", too, which is, he reminded me of like Jonathan Quick or Martin Jones, like really tall keepers. And I said, oh, you know Colin. Because Colin Graf was undrafted out of Quinnipiac last year, and he ended up being so good that they signed him to an extension, and now he's a top two line guy. And he goes, Colin was my roommate for 2 years. I said, he was so impressed. He was undrafted. When they brought him in, I thought, here's another, you know, whatever guy, and he was really good, and now he has an extension. He said, oh, he transferred over from Union, and I was a walk-on, and I thought, I'll be friends with this guy because we both won't play ever. And he goes, he turned out to be great. I go, well, so did you. And he's like, oh, thanks. So I'm like, what nut do they have your jersey waiting for you? He goes, every e-bug in the NHL has to wear 00. I'm like, I didn't know that. He goes, a new rule this year. I said, that's really cool. He goes, yeah, me and the Grafs, all our families are here, and we had dinner last night. And I go, that's great. I go, so one guy goes down, what happens? He goes, my phone's right here. The goalkeeper coach will text me if I need to come down and get dressed. I was like, oh, wow. I go, what an amazing gig. He's like, pretty cool, huh? He goes, I skate with the team every day. So he's basically on the team. He's the third keeper. Kind of soccer-style third keeper. But there was a play where this guy, Uliv Konashnyov, he and Graf came together, and in one punch, Graf went down. And I looked at Noah to my right, and he had his hands over his face, like, oh, no. And I said, hey, Graf was off. He was off balance. He was off balance. I got home later and looked. I go, that's not what it was. That dude tagged him right in the jaw, first punch, one-punch fight. I just remember, real quick, he said to me, he goes, you don't want to fight that guy. It was almost like he was so scared for his friend. But then I thought, all I thought of when I saw the guy connect on Graf's jaw and he went down in one punch, I just thought of Noah Altman telling me, you don't want to fight that guy. Look, there are guys, I love contact sports. I love it. But I'm not some boxer. You know, I would fight if I have to. I wouldn't go looking for it. But that's the thing is that, you know, unless you're a really, really good player, you kind of have to be ready at any point. And there were a few other chippy moments as well. Nurse was forechecking the hell out of people. He finally got a penalty. Marchment scored. So he's wearing his dad's 27. The only other, it was Ulf and Jonathan Dahlin, the only other father-sons that have scored for the Sharks. Of course, Brian's not here anymore, which is a shame. He passed away. But just a really, really fun night. And the Sharks gave up two goals in 19 seconds in the third. Now it's tied 3-3. WTF. But they won. And this guy, Kenyoni, I was like, why is he even on the team? And he's the third-line defender, and he got the winning goal. And Dan Ruzanowski, I could hear him, the radio voice, said, this is just the start of what's going to be a really memorable season. Remember, knock on wood, memorable for a good reason, I hope. For sure, right? But Florida's a good team. They're a Stanley Cup favorite. They are tied with the Oilers as one of the favorites. They got both Tkachuk brothers. They got Barkov, who got hurt twice, who was like, threw down his glove. It was just hella fun at the Tank. And it was really cool sitting next to the E-Bug, too. He was a really nice kid. All right, I'm Rick Tittle. Let's take a break. We will come on back on Sports Byline.

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4: 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Look at me. Don't look at anybody else. Don't look at the fat ass losers or freaks. You look at me!

0: Rick Tittle will fight anyone listening to this.
1: Thank you for that, and welcome back to the show. We're waiting on Mo Mandel. Usually he's very punctual. I guess he hates me now. 1-800-878-PLAY. Yesterday, when I was going over the pitching matchups, and you look at the Braves, and you see that there was this guy named Kerr, and I was like, who's this guy, Kerr? It's like, do I know who he is? And it was Ray Kerr. Ray Kerr, if you want to look back, this is a guy who went to Hug High. Do you know Hug High? That's in Reno. Hug High is by far the worst baseball program in Reno. They're famous for like going 0-for the whole season. He had gone to one baseball game his whole life. It was at the Coliseum when he saw the Giants play the A's when he was 13 years old. After Hug, he pitched 2 years at Mendocino Junior College. He went 3-7 with a 4-6. So he quit baseball, dropped out of school. He went back to Reno, and he took a job at 7-Eleven, and he also worked at an IMAX theater. He said, I cleaned up all the popcorn. He said at 7-Eleven, he just stocked shelves, and he listened to music, and he forgot all about baseball. Well, then a guy named Eric Perry called him, who was another junior college coach. And so, I don't give his whole life story, but he bounces around to the point that he was starting an elimination game. And this is why, you know, truth is stranger than fiction. That this kid who went to Hug and then quit baseball after 2 years and is literally cleaning up the popcorn at the IMAX theater and stocking shelves over at the 7-Eleven. I mean, you want to do a movie. How about the Ray Kerr story? Because that would be something. All right, as we wait for Mo Mandel, another thing I thought was very interesting. What's that, Rick? Well, Portugal beat my Danes yesterday 4-2, and they did it all without Cristiano Ronaldo. We'll talk about that in a second, but we have located our good friend, Mo Mandel, and he is the headliner, once again, at the world-famous Punchline, punchlinecomedy.com for tickets. He had a show last night. He's got two tonight. He's got two on Saturday as well. Mo, welcome back, my friend. And I guess they always say the Wednesday-Thursday night shows, that's when the real fans that love you come out. So how did it go last night?
2: You know, it went great. Thank you for having me back on, Rick. It went great, and it was the first show I've ever done with no underwear. Zero underwear was involved in last night's show. I flew up from L.A., somehow did not realize I had not packed underwear, and I went to the gym, was all sweaty, took a shower, got out. I was like, oh, my God, my options are disgusting underwear or no underwear. I went with the free choice, and honestly, I think it made the show even better. I think there was even more of a connection happening with the audience because I was loose and free up there.
1: Well,
2: I think that's loose, my new thing now.
1: Loose in more ways than one. Your boys were going all over the place.
2: They were everywhere. They were everywhere and nowhere. It was all happening. And I think because the show went so well last night, I'm going to go zero underwear for the rest of this weekend. Also, I haven't gone and bought new underwear yet, so there's really not a lot of options there. But I think this might be my new thing.
1: Do you know at Target, if you want to buy underwear that's locked behind glass, like a diamond?
2: Yeah, I'm sure that's true. You know, I'm sure it's kind of like when you're in San Francisco and you go to buy deodorant. They're like, hold on, let's get an armed security guard down here to open up this kid's bulletproof glass case.
1: I know. I'd like to make a withdrawal. Menin stick, please.
2: Exactly. Although, I've got to say, it's less piss smelling downtown these days. San Francisco seems like it's on the way back. I think there's less of a urine wafting through the air kind of sensation down here.
1: It's LPS.
2: I think this is all Yeah, whatever those AI companies are doing, it's working.
1: Less piss smelling. Yeah, well, I mean, that's good. You know, we sort of prided ourselves. It was almost like a self-deprecating, like when someone gives you a bad nickname and you embrace it. When they say San Francisco, there's more human feces than dog feces. We're like, yeah, yeah, we're proud of it.
2: Yeah, yeah, because you've earned the right to live here by living through that gauntlet. But it feels good. And the city's looking good. Four more shows, two tonight, two tomorrow. And I'm excited, man. I have a lot of new material. My kids have made sure I have a lot to talk about. So I'd like to thank them for being little mini demons so that I can keep writing jokes. And, yeah, man, people have been so far pretty receptive here in the city.
1: You'll never see poo on the ground in Kendall's City or the Corners, right?
2: What's that?
1: Boonville, baby.
2: Boonville, yeah.
1: No poo.
2: Is that
1: on
2: a Boonville reference?
1: Yeah, that's what it used to be called. I went deep because I looked on Wikipedia.
2: It used to be called what? Poo in the kennel?
1: It
2: poo
1: was
2: in the...
1: One in the stink, two in the pink. No, it was called Kendall's City and the Corners, and then the third name is Boonville.
2: Oh, I did not know that.
1: Oh.
2: Interesting.
1: Well, you got out.
2: I was actually up there recently. Mm-hmm. I was up back in Boonville for the, that's where I grew up, for any of the listeners. Mendocino County, I was up there for the fair. And you know what's kind of sad about the Kearney Fair thing these days? There's no more Kearneys. Kearneys are done.
1: Mm.
2: It's just they've gone the way of like Uber and, you know, just sort of this economy where it's just random people kind of hired to come do the things. They don't have, there's no Kearney culture. There's none of that sort of modern day pirate vibe going on. It's kind of, I feel like the county fair has lost its magic a little bit.
1: Well, I got to say, the Wikipedia page should have you as a notable person. They have Rene Auberjonois. If you're my age, you remember him from sitcoms. And the Manson family. They need you on there.
2: I didn't even know about Rene. I knew about the Manson connection, but yeah. I figured, look, I'm nowhere. I'm no Charles Manson, so I can't begrudge not, you know, being outclassed there. But who the hell is Rene something something? You know who else is from there?
1: Who?
2: There's a woman in town who is, would drive around, and she on the back of her car, it had a license that said Ewok 1. And she was, and maybe she's still around, she was in one of the Ewok costumes in the Star Wars.
1: Oh, wow.
2: Yeah, one of the original Ewoks.
1: What?
2: So that she should be on there too.
1: That's is that Endor? Thumbs up, Bailey. Is the Ewok planet Endor?
2: Yeah, that's
1: he's
2: the
1: saying
2: Endor.
1: Yes. All right. So I thought maybe we would get more into like Star Wars trivia. Now, I wanted to ask you as well about the, because there's a picture of you on your website by the belly room, and I just wondered if you have your name in white on the store wall yet.
2: Oh, of course. Yeah, actually, that happens as soon as you get past at the Comedy Store. As soon as you are allowed to put in your avails, you're a paid regular, they paint your name on the store.
1: Wow.
2: Now, on the side of the wall, yeah, so I've got mine there. I will say, it's not in the, I mean, I have my notes on the location. It's a little low. It's not like at your eye line level, you know what I mean? But you don't really get to pick where they put you down there. So, you know, if you go, you have to snoop a little bit. But, yes, you will see the Mo Mandel 15th most famous person from Boonville name up there on the wall.
1: Yeah, that would be if you're like, I like it, but can you get it a little higher? They just immediately erase it if you said that.
2: Yeah, exactly. So like they go pee on the wall right where your name is. But, yeah, no, I've been the comedy, kind of crazy. I guess I got past the Comedy Store in 2011, so it's been a long time.
1: Wow.
2: They need to freshen up that paint.
1: Well, it's better than the Hollywood Walk of Fame. You ever been over there? You talk about tenderloin. Oof.
2: Yeah, it's gnarly. It is gnarly. It is it's kind of weird that like most of the places where in cities where the tourists go are the worst parts of the city. Like
1: yeah.
2: It's the most things you would not want tourists to see.
1: Right.
2: So I feel like Hollywood, yeah, there's so many aspects of Hollywood in general. People go and they're like, ugh, this is the place we've been hearing about? This is the iconic place?
1: Well, it's like when Ichiro is going to be a free agent and they said, hey, how about San Francisco, the great Japanese population and culture? He said San Francisco's too dirty. And I thought, well, if his hotel is by Union Square or whatever, like he has every right to say that.
2: Yeah, no doubt.
1: Let's talk about how stinky it is. Now, the other thing I want to ask you is that, and I know we talked about this briefly before, is I'm proud of you for being in the canon of Curb. And I've interviewed lots of people over the years that have been in Curb Your Enthusiasm. And when I saw your face pop up, I got to say, like your big brother, I was very proud of you to see that you had made it. But my question is, was there a script at all?
2: No, not that I know, not that I saw. No, I mean, my thing was literally just like, you're going to come say like something like this. And then we just did a bunch of different takes. And different takes, there was like a lot more, like I said, a bunch more lines. Like some of them I forced in a lot of lines because like, they just try to make the most I can of this part. Mm-hmm. And Jeff Darlin was like, you're supposed to be improvising. Stop just saying things that you've written or maybe some crap like that. He's like, that's what Richard Lewis used to do. He used to come up with a bunch of, I'm like, wow, well, Richard Lewis is kind of iconic. So, yeah. You know, it's probably, he did pretty good. So I think I'm on the right track. But, and then there was another scene I had in there where I got to like say a little few things with Larry David. I think I actually got to curse him out, mm-hmm. but that got cut out. So somewhere is me calling Larry David the F word. So I would love to get that. If the editor's listening, send me that.
1: Well, I know Mark Norman has told me that he tried 3 times. They offered him to, send a video to audition, and all 3 times they said no. They go, you're trying to be funny. We don't want guys that are trying to be funny. And he's like, you don't? And they're like, no, you're trying too hard. Isn't that weird?
2: Yeah, I mean, I kind of like, I understand what that note is, though, because that is definitely, like, the vibe on the show. Like, they want you to, like, play it as serious as possible. I mean, Mark Norman's hilarious, so
1: right.
2: I would be shocked to hear that Mark Norman wouldn't be booked in anything because he's so funny, but it's kind of a weird aesthetic, or it's a weird tone of that show. I will say, for my audition, I had to do it all on tape, and they gave me just one line, and I got a friend of mine who's very good at improv, and we just improv for like 5 minutes, like just to show how much I could improv, or just like how much I wanted it, you know?
1: Mm-hmm.
2: And I still have that audition tape, and he's doing all the different voices off camera and stuff. He can do all this, you know, so.
1: That's great.
2: Yeah, I mean, because they don't give you much to work with. Yeah, they give you like just one line or one premise.
1: Well, it's like I reminded Dana Gould all the funny lines he had in Gex, the PS1 video game, and I was repeating them to him because he riffed like 100 of them, and they used like 30, and he was dying at his old jokes, which he didn't even remember. So you should hold on to that.
2: Yeah, I should post it. Now that Curb's off the air, I guess I could post it.
1: All right, Mo Mandel, very funny guy, punchlinecomedyclub.com, 2 shows tonight, 2 shows on Saturday. What are people in store for, Mo?
2: I'm loose, I'm wild, a lot of new material, and I've been cooped up in my house with my 2 young, wonderful children who are wonderful, but who fill me up with a lot of things to talk about, a lot of things to say, and I feel like I'm in my best zone ever, should I say. One of my best zones ever. I'm going to be filming tonight and tomorrow, so I'll be bringing my A game for sure. And if you want to come out, and you want to get on a clip that ends up on Instagram, heckle me, and I will attempt to destroy you in a clip that I will then post.
1: Mo Mandel, punchlinecomedyclub.com, right down here on Battery Street, the world-famous Punchline. Mo, always good stuff, man. Have fun.
2: All right, thanks, man. Take care.
1: All right, I'm Rick Tittle. Come on back. I'm violent.

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0: This is the only sports talk show that features a Rhodes Scholar, but he ain't here today. Now, back to Rick Tittle.
1: All right, thanks for that. Anyway, so Cristiano Ronaldo didn't play for Portugal. He basically has a beef with the coach, and people think this is it. So they beat Denmark 4-2. They didn't need him whatsoever. And the head coach, Jorge Jesus, George Jesus, he says at the press conference, "I read Cristiano's statement yesterday, and my first reaction was simple. He should never have said those things publicly. When a player starts believing his name gives him the right to question every decision, you have a problem. Cristiano Ronaldo is a legend in Portugal, but legends are remembered for what they have done. They are not guaranteed minutes because of their past. I cannot select a player because of his reputation while ignoring what he gives us on the pitch today. People keep asking me why he was dropped and benched. Well, the answer is football. At this moment, I have players who can offer more intensity, more movement, and more balance in the team. If Ronaldo cannot accept that, then that is his problem, not mine. Portugal does not belong to Cristiano Ronaldo. It belongs to the Portugal people. No player is bigger than the national team, and I will never sacrifice the team just to keep one superstar happy." Why don't you tell us how you really feel? It's actually kind of cool in a way. All right, we got another hour. Come on back with some football. It's actually kind of cool in a way. All right, we got another hour. Come on back with some football talk.

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1: News WYOB. This hour from Niles, Town Hall, Youngstown, I'm Mary Warren, Rose. Krista Pike's attorney says Tennessee's governor should commute Pike's death sentence to a life sentence after the failed execution. Stephen Farrell made the call on CNN State of the Union, saying she has endured what he called a torturous attempt at executing her.
2: I think she has been put through some really, really bad mental torture and physical torture, and that at the very least, that deserves a commutation of her death sentence.
1: Farrell added that Pike remains in the hospital on a ventilator and is critically ill. Pike was set to be executed by lethal injection earlier this week, but survived two rounds of the drugs and was hospitalized. Officials believe the Fly Dubai co-pilot accused of stabbing his captain and trying to seize control of an Israel-bound plane acted alone. Correspondent Richard Boyd reports.
3: Media reports say U.S. officials briefed on the investigation and a former Israeli security official say the accused was a lone actor. NBC News says the U.S. officials stressed that the investigation of Wednesday's mid-air attack is still in its early stages. Emirati authorities leading the investigation said Saturday the co-pilot attacked the captain with a crash axe in an attempted terrorist attack. Authorities have not officially released the suspect's identity, but multiple news outlets have named him as an Omani citizen. Richard Boyd reports.
1: With just 30 days to go until the midterm elections, President Trump is urging supporters to vote like he's on the ballot. The president made the remark at a rally in Ohio last night where he turned out to support Republican Senator John Husted's re-election bid. Husted is locked into a tight race against former Senator Sherrod Brown. More on these stories at townhall.com.
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1: The first team captain for Columbus Blue Jackets is dead.
5: Lyle Odelon died Friday from a heart attack at the age of 58. He played in 16 NHL seasons from 1989 until 2006. The Jackets picked him up from the then Phoenix Coyotes in the 2000 NHL expansion draft, then traded him to the Chicago Blackhawks in March 2002. Odie was also part of the 1993 Montreal Canadiens, the last team from Canada to hoist the Stanley Cup. I'm Lee Mowen.
1: A study of 48,000 doctors' visit for kids with asthma found that asthma attacks rose in homes where someone vaped. The findings were presented Friday in San Diego at a meeting of the American Academy of Pediatrics. The study found the combination use of tobacco and vaping in the home led to the highest levels of asthma flare-ups in kids. Breaking news and analysis at townhall.com. Tennessee Governor Bill Lee said Saturday prison commissioner Frank Strada will resign after overseeing the failed execution of Krista Pike.
6: Strada is expected to leave later this month. His departure will come after he oversaw Tennessee's second failed attempt at lethal injection this year and amid bipartisan calls for his resignation. All remaining executions in the state have been paused. Strada said his agency had carried out its responsibilities in accordance with established protocol and framed his resignation as being in the best interest of Tennesseans. I'm Lisa Carton.
1: Research shows having some walnuts at dinner time could improve your sleep. A small study found that people who ate 40 grams of walnuts with dinner for 8 weeks slept better and were less drowsy during the day. Walnuts contain melatonin that helps with sleep. More on these stories at Town Hall.

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0: I'm Matt Damon.
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13: 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And as always, a special shout out to those listening around the world in the American Forces Network. We thank you for your service each and every day. I'm going to be with you for the next hour after a week away. A lot to talk about per usual. A sad week. October, hopefully going to be a lot better, a lot cheerier. But we've got a lot to talk about AEW. A very AEW-centric show today because there's much to discuss. Of course, last night, AEW Collision live. Had some revelations there about a former IWGP champion is going to be out for another 2 months. Cannot seem to stop get bit by the injury bug. What becomes of the Death Riders now? That Pac, unfortunately, passed away last week. That changed plans? Got some thoughts on that. Of course, the company kept the Pac tributes going last night, which that was great. So we'll talk about that, the developments for Wrestle Dream, including a main event that has one of the most confusing rule sets I can remember seeing in pro wrestling quite some time. A lot of our notes from the week in AEW. We may take a spin through the roster. Why I'm not surprised that WB continued with their Worlds Collide show this past Wednesday up against the Pac Tribute show. The show, a lot to discuss. Maybe some UFC as well. I can't wait to get started. I'm glad that you're here. So let's get into it right after the break. This is Wrestling Observer Live Sunday with Josh Nason. Stick around. We'll be right back after this.

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6: Back with you on Wrestling Observer Live Sunday. My name is Josh Nathan. Happy Sunday, October 4th to you. My apologies for not being here last week. For your regular listener of the show, you know that I said, oh, I'm going to be doing an all-out preview show. Well, that's because I thought the show was on Sunday. And then Friday, so take you behind the scenes. Last show was not going to be live because I was in Nashville for a wedding with the family. And there was no way I was going to be able to record a show on Sunday. And so I said, okay, I'm going to record on Thursday morning before I have to leave for the trip. Because all the stuff will be all done in AEW Collision and Dynamite, the combo show, and blah, blah, blah. And all of a sudden, I realized that morning, wait a minute, the show is on, the pay-per-view is on Saturday, so I can't do a preview show for Sunday. So that's why I was not here last week. But in, that might be the case in a couple weeks for Wrestle Dream. The fall is very busy, and it's my anniversary, so I don't know if my wife is going to want to have me talk about wrestling on Sunday. Anyway, we'll talk about wrestling right now. Let's talk about AEW Collision. Last night would be the first word on this here website, because no Wrestling Observer Radio on Saturday. And I don't know when the guys are coming back, because Dave's anniversary with his lady is this weekend. So I don't know when you're going to hear Wrestling Observer Radio next. Perhaps Sunday, perhaps Monday, for sure. So we'll talk about AEW Collision last night. And per usual, solid wrestling show. Kind of missable, if we're being honest. But it did have some developments for both Wrestle Dream and this upcoming week in France. Yeah, that's right, AEW heading to Paris for Grand Slam France, and also they're going to do a Grand Slam Collision. They're going to tape that there as well on Tuesday, so we'll chat about that. But the show overall, my big takeaway is I was really kind of glad that they did. They kind of kept the Pac tributes going. It wasn't a complete start to finish like Wednesday was, obviously, on Dynamite. But there was some leftover things, and obviously some things that people like Nigel McGuinness wanted to say, and a lot of people that still wanted to wear the armbands because they weren't on TV on Wednesday and wanted to honor him in their own way in the ring. And I thought it was well done, as usual. They didn't overdo it. They could have. They could have done a full another tribute if they wanted to, but I think it would have taken away from this past Wednesday. But I thought what they did was really cool. They only did, I believe, one backstage or sit-down promo. Not promo, but sit-down to talk with the Young Bucks. Obviously very emotional, and that was good. And they showed the tribute video from this Wednesday, just kind of a recap of the night and everything. And it was really good. And a lot of the guys wearing armbands and so on. So overall, you know, it was a show, kind of a transitional show to get into Wrestle Dream. And of course, before that, really Grand Slam France. And, you know, AEW is trying to, you know, do a few things here where you are trying to set up for one big show this week and also not tipping your hand completely, excuse me, for the week after with WrestleDream. But, you know, it's kind of how the schedule works. I'll kind of just go really quickly through any top thoughts I might have had. Kofi and Lee Moriarty, you know, solid opener, setting Kofi up for a challenge of Bandido for the Ring of Honor world title coming up on Tuesday. Could you have imagined at the beginning of the year saying Kofi versus Bandido for the Ring of Honor world title was going to happen, right? It would just seem kind of like, where, what? But yes, it is happening. It'll happen this Tuesday. Overall, solid match. Lee Moriarty is kind of one of these guys that is, you know, he came in with Daniel Garcia somewhat in terms of they were on the indies together, both known as being great wrestlers, both got signed really, I think, around the same time by AEW. And I don't think either has really kind of like got to that point that maybe some thought. And Lee Moriarty hasn't really been on AEW TV a lot either. He's kind of got a little bit of run. You know, Dan Garcia is obviously in the Death Riders and so on. But yeah, it's interesting that Moriarty, who so many people, you know, really high regard as a wrestler, just really hasn't been able to kind of break through. And he has interesting, you know, he's an artist and really kind of an interesting guy. Cuts good promos, has a good look, talented, but there's something there that just they hasn't been able to get through on TV. I think it's because of the roster glut. I think that's probably a lot of reasons for that. But yeah, solid opening match against Kofi Kingston. Of course, you know, the pure champion losing and so on. It kind of just, it is what it is. You had, what else do we have? Of course, we had the video with Pac, the Young Bucks thing I talked about. Osprey, a lot of recaps, you know, Osprey at the All Out press conference and so on. And then Tony Schiavone announces for WrestleDream the Clockwork Carnage match. Clockwork Carnage. And apparently this is something that Osprey invented as the booker of Pro Wrestling Eve, a women's only promotion in England. And I believe there's one other place as well. But yeah, as I write a report last night, where's the rules are complex. Where's Scott Hudson where we need him? That was a Josiah McDonald. Our recapper last night saying this. I've read this at least three times, maybe five times, including last night, and I'm still kind of confused. So it's going to be for the AEW world title, which is going to be Will Ospreay. I have no doubt he'll beat Okada coming up this Tuesday. Eight wrestlers, two stages, one winner. So two wrestlers start the match at random. So we now know there's going to be qualifiers for these, and they're going to have to do a lot of qualifiers over the next couple of shows. They have at least one on Dynamite, and at least one, I assume they're going to have a few on Collision. They have to do essentially, seven qualifying matches. One is Samoa Joe versus Jack Perry, but they're going to have to do seven qualifiers because Ospreay's in the match as the champion. So you have these. So then two wrestlers will start the match selected at random. Every 3 minutes, another randomly selected wrestler enters. So, okay. And then until all eight wrestlers are entered, a wrestler who is pinned or submits is eliminated. Okay. Once the final wrestler enters, all remaining wrestlers enter a 15-minute scoring period. And during those 15 minutes, every pinfall or submission scores one fall. And when time expires, the wrestler with the most falls wins. There you go. So that match is going to be probably at least, what, 45 minutes? Because 3 times 8, yeah. You know, again, now you do the math here. I've read that, and again, I was just trying to kind of figure out what it's like. After the first one, I think it'll probably make sense. But it is it's a confusing rule set. It's a confusing rule set, to say the least. We'll talk more about WrestleDream here in a little bit. We had the Conglomeration against Solo Roto. Again, pretty much an extended squash match. The Conglomeration just, it doesn't do anything for me and hasn't for a while. Solo Roto, you know, it's just, again, just, you know, it is what it is. They had a confrontation with the Death Riders who came for their next match. So they're trying to, you know, kind of get some more trios going. The issue with these trios that they have going, they aren't really that interesting, right? At least to me. The next was the Death Riders and the Bang Bang Gang and Claudio, Danny Garcia, Wheeler Yuta against Austin Gunn, Colton Gunn, and Ace Austin. The Death Riders, of course, picking up the win here. But it was just, again, a trios match. I feel like we've seen this at least 100 times in a lot of ways. And so I'm just not that interested in a Conglomeration versus Death Riders. Again, feud, I think we've seen this, like, again, for the better part of, what, 2 years, it feels like. More on that in a bit. We have Darby Allin, a tape promo. This really kind of lame music behind it. And these promos that our Darby does, I don't really love. The live ones, I think, he's a lot better at. Challenging Kyle Fletcher to Grand Slam France this week. We also had a fill-in match, or a standby match. Kind of funny there. My guy, Myron Reed, taking on Dante Martin. A little slow at the beginning, picked up late. Dante didn't, I don't know, he just seemed disinterested. I don't know what he was doing. He was trying to high-five fans, but not high-five and act like a heel. And I don't think he knew what role he was supposed to play. He looked completely confused. But Myron Reed picking up the win there. We had this very long Tekla thing backstage with Mercedes Moné, Divine Dominion squash match, Julia Hart versus Queen Aminata, SEPA title match, and so on. And, yeah, Mark Davis versus Adam Priest. And then we had Jake Doyle versus John Moxley close the show. So we'll talk more about kind of what this means for this upcoming week and some leftover thoughts, and including what's next for the Death Riders. Because I think Pac's passing may have changed some plans. More about that after the break. Wrestling Observer Live with Josh Nason. Back after this.
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6: 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Makes sense. Let's get to the leftover thoughts from Collision in terms of what it means for Wrestle Dream and so on. And, of course, so on being Grand Slam this weekend. But, yeah, overall, it was, again, every single week is kind of the same thing. Great wrestling. Is it essential? No, it's not. Is it offensive? No. It's just, it's a show. That's pretty much it. Some of the news coming out of this, of course, is that Jay White hurt again. Out for 1 to 2 months with an undisclosed injury that he sustained at the tailgate brawl portion of last week's All Out, the pre-show. Bad, bad, bad run for Jay White. This past couple of years, just really just the injury bug just kind of like a wood tick. They can't seem to get out of him, right? And this guy had kind of brought in with a lot of buzz, you know, of course, former IWGP champion, big star in New Japan. And he's just come in and you know, we had the singles run early. He was never, I never really got into him that much. Again, I'm not a big New Japan watcher, but I didn't really kind of get into, wasn't that excited for him to be in. You know, he had a couple of shots of the world title and involved in some things. But really, I think the injuries have hurt. And then also just this, you know, he's come back and it's kind of in this trios malaise. And, you know, he had the match with David Finlay. Those guys seem to have disappeared for a few weeks. And Jay White just can't seem to get any momentum behind him at all in terms of being healthy. So who knows? You know, 1 to 2 months, who could be three? You know, just these things you kind of never really know about. So who knows what's going on with him? But I think with Jay White and some of these guys, you know, Hangman Page, and we'll talk about more about him in a couple minutes, that when you kind of get, you can put him in a trios, but it doesn't feel like it's a permanent fit. And I think that kind of affects the presentation, if that makes sense. And Jay White feels like a singles wrestler that's kind of having to do this because there's nothing else for him to do right now in the upper level. We also had, of course, the card for Grand Slam France made, and, I mean, pretty solid, right? AEW World Champion Will Ospreay defending against Kazuchika Okada. That should be great. Mercedes Moné defending the AEW Women's World title against Queen Aminata. You could feel this coming or really over the last few weeks as Moné was out there for Aminata matches for really no reason at all. And she's not good on commentary, so just kind of set this up. I don't know if you need to do this. But this should be entertaining. Aminata, as you mentioned, I believe is from France or spent time in France there when she was studying for her law degree. I did not realize that she had that. So I think a way to get some local press there, some local buzz for Queen Aminata, but obviously Moné is going over here. These are things that are affected when the next world title match is already set, as we know at Wrestle Dream, that Moné is going to defend against Tekla. Tekla, of course, trying to get Monet's face last night, and the segment just seemed to go on and on and on too much. I know some people love Tekla. I don't. I think she's certainly different, but it's not fully for me, put it that way. But regardless, Monet defending against Aminata, that's going to be an easy win because, again, you're moving on to Tekla afterwards. Darby Allin defending against Kyle Fletcher. And as Darby Allin mentioned in the promo I was talking about earlier, Kyle Fletcher never got defeated for his international TNT title. So Darby Allin says, well, you can get a shot at it. So this should be a fun and physical match as far as who's going to win. I feel like Darby has to win, and perhaps there's some interference or something like that or some way to distract Fletcher. I don't know. I just giving the TNT title back to Fletcher just feels like kind of a step down at this point. Bandido defending against Kofi Kingston, entertaining. I assume Bandido is going to keep going with that. And then this Clockwork Carnage qualifier match, Samoa Joe versus Jack Perry, as I said a few weeks ago. I find it really hard to get into Jack Perry. I do. I just can't. And it's interesting. He and Danny Garcia were feuding over the TNT title just a couple of years ago. And now we have him against Samoa Joe. Of course, Samoa Joe, his first return match since Double or Nothing when he took on Will Ospreay. And I don't know how much longer Joe has as an in-ring wrestler. I think he's mentioned as such. As long as he wants is great with me. I just want to get that Kenny Omega match. I want matches that mean something. And this, I'm not feeling it. Just not feeling it. Who knows? So who knows kind of where this leads. But I think Samoa Joe is probably going to win this. It seems like they're doing this kind of this losing angle with Jack Perry. But I don't think you bring Samoa Joe back to have him lose. So yeah, I think, I don't know. My dream is that Joe and Omega are involved in this Clockwork Carnage match, and somehow that leads to something for World's End or Full Gear or something like that. That's my dream. So as of right now, that is the five matches for the, I'm sure, 2+ hour show. I have not looked and see how long the runtime is listed for. But their tape shows tend to be like almost at two hours. But if you remember Grand Slam Australia, those usually go like 2.5. So I'm going to guess we're going to get a 2.5 hour show out of this. And then we also had, what else did we have for Wrestle Dream? We had, the Young Bucks versus Kyle Fletcher and Kevin Knight, also confirmed as well. So we have a few things coming, but obviously, you know, Wrestle Dream is coming up a week from this Saturday. I have my dates right, Saturday, a week from this Saturday. So they got a lot to do and not a lot of time to do it because it's going to have to be next week, and then they have the following three-hour combo, Dynamite Collision. So, you know, these are kind of the things that happen when you have, you know, 10 pay-per-views a year now versus, you know, 8 that you used to before, where you're trying to peak so many different things at once and make people want to buy them. And with All Out, I don't really kind of know what the buy rate was there. All Out, I had an interesting experience with All Out in that, so I mentioned I was in Nashville last week. I didn't see any of the pay-per-view at all that night. I didn't see anything about the show because I kind of tried to stay in the moment, and that moment being the wedding. And so the only thing I saw that night before I went to bed is that I did a quick Twitter scroll was about Stephen Borden's injury. I didn't see anything else about the show. So I knew what happened because I listened to Wrestling Observer Radio, and it's tough to get unspoiled. I knew I wasn't going to be able to watch a show anytime soon. So I actually watched it kind of in chunks throughout the week. And I actually, last night after Collision, I watched the Ospreay-Moxley match, that main event. That was the last thing I had to check out. And it was all real good. It was a very WWE-feeling match, you know. And it was just, the takeaway I had is it just, it was so weird watching it, knowing that Pac had died the next day. And it's almost like you're watching, like, these people have no idea what is about to happen less than 24 hours now to their world. It's a weird feeling. It was weird watching Pac in there. It was weird watching Pac interfere in the main event. It's just a strange, strange feeling. And I talked about kind of the Death Riders and so on. My thought based on that Moxley promo they showed at the beginning of Wednesday's show, I feel like we were heading toward a split, and him losing was going to be kind of the fulcrum of that, right? that they just kind of had enough. Obviously, they've been kind of annoyed, especially Pac had been annoyed at Moxie for letting Ospreay in the group and didn't trust him and so on and so forth. I thought a split was going to happen. But obviously, that can't happen now. These guys are kind of big. I say kind of baby faces. Obviously, word last Wednesday, but that's a completely different situation. But on Collision last night, it was just kind of like business as usual, right? That's what it felt like to me. Like the normal thing. So you could do a split. I think it's kind of weird right now. I wonder if his passing and the suddenness of it affected their creative plans. Because at some point, they kind of need some sort of change, right? Unless this is just going to last forever. And I thought that it was going to split before. And it's, you know, been almost a year since I thought that, so maybe not. I don't know. That's kind of one thing that came to mind. A couple of random notes from All Out, just a few things. Do you notice that AEW now has a nicotine pouch sponsor? I thought that was kind of interesting. And they haven't really mentioned it on air, but you see the ads on the video board type the deals that they have around ringside, or at least on the hard cam side. And they haven't really mentioned it yet. And I keep thinking they've never branded themselves as family friendly, but definitely I think that's I won't say a hard turn, but it's definitely a nod in that direction that they're not really for families. Granted, the swearing, the blood, the violence, and so on. And look, I'm for it. I don't need another family-friendly organization, right? We have that already. But I was very interested in that because you don't see that. And WB has, you know, Wheatley Vodka and so on. But they have never had, like nicotine pouches. And these things are all over the place. They're crazy. I'm sure you guys have seen them before. But AEW having one it really stood out. It stood out to me. Let's see. The Hangman Swerve. When people got so excited when Hangman and Swerve got in the ring at All Out during that Trios title match, that kind of gave me the goosebumps a little bit. Because it was cool to see this, AEW being so young still. They don't have a ton of nostalgia, but people really love that. And I thought that was pretty great. I thought that was really great. And people just getting up for it. And this is one of those forever type of rivalries where you can cool it down. And then all of a sudden you put these guys as this mix together and you can feel it again. And you don't get that a lot in pro wrestling. When we come back, more AEW and some WWE as well. Wrestling Observer Live, Josh Nason, back after this.
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13: 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We will stand here, this moment.

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4: Wrestling Observer Live Sunday. Josh Nason back with you. Sunday, October 4th. Let's keep going on my list, shall we? I was not surprised that Worlds Collide, the tape show, aired as planned last Wednesday for a few reasons. This whole thing is very interesting with WWE in terms of Pac's passing and how, kind of going back a few weeks ago, the stewards conversation, if you've listened to the show for a month or so, do we expect WWE to be stewards of pro wrestling? I don't. But are they stewards of people that used to work for them? How do they navigate that? It's very tricky, right? Now, you might say it shouldn't be. They did mention him. I believe Triple H did a tweet, and they did a graphic, but that was about it. They put up a couple videos, I believe, on their YouTube, or at least something. I think a documentary, kind of like a mini documentary, I think, if memory serves. But I think WWE's philosophy was, well, one, it's like, one, we don't really know who's making the final decision. Triple H obviously knows who Pac is, Ben Satterley. Nick Khan doesn't, right? So if these guys are kind of in charge, I don't think they're going to do a show-long tribute by any means, and I don't think people should expect them to, because the person doesn't work there anymore, and you set a precedent, and that's the thing I think they are trying to avoid, is we're just like every other wrestling company. They don't want to be like that. I think it was somebody obviously on their roster, they would do something much different on their active roster. So they asked, what's the right thing to do? They could, and the interesting thing is, given how many people were affected by his passing, do you kind of have to break that mold and do something that's going to make your locker room feel a lot better about themselves or a lot better about the company that they're working for? A tribute video somewhere during a 2.5-hour show, is that difficult to do? No. But perhaps maybe they thought that he did not have as much impact to them to do that, and maybe that was the thinking. Maybe they work for another company. I don't know. I wasn't surprised World Collide was airing, because I think their philosophy is, look, we have to air this somehow. We want to air it this week. And people can just watch it whenever they want. The argument there, of course, is, well, if that's the case, then air it Tuesday. Run it after NXT at 10 o'clock at night. So kind of interesting there. I would be so fascinated to know what the discussion was. My assumption is that they're like, I think they probably have an unofficial policy of we're not going to do tribute videos for someone that no longer works here. But what if it was someone like in the New Day or Edge or Adam Copeland, right? You never wish these things, clearly. But what happens in those cases? So I hope we never have to find out. But those are things you kind of think about, like, is it certain level in all this? Conversely, what does AEW do if something happened to Cody Rhodes, right? Or Punk, I guess. Right, you kind of wrap your wrap your mind in pretzels, trying to figure out what who would do and what, but as well as on a case-by-case basis. I will say that the pack, I just realized I've been saying Pac the whole time because that's how I said it, like my entire life knowing this wrestler. So Pac. I will say that the Pac tribute show was not good. It was not great. It was perfect. And I think that's the sentiment across pretty much anyone with a brain that watched the show. It was just incredible. Just no notes. No notes. It was just amazing. And I've said this before, that AEW really has perfected something that should never have to be perfected in terms of a tribute show. And they've had to do so many of these in their very young tenure. And they've just hit it out of the park. I'm fascinated to see, to learn. I don't know if we ever will, kind of a behind the scenes of how they put one of these together. Obviously, they're not going to do a documentary because they're not going to exploit it. But it is just really fascinating to see how they did this. Is it they have wrestlers coming in with ideas? Is it Tony Khan saying, I think this is what I want to do? It seems like a very collaborative process. So it'd be very fascinating to see how that's put together. Hopefully, I'll not have one of these for a long time. To have two in the span of just a couple weeks is just unprecedented. But what really struck me with Pac the whole week, and since this past Sunday when I was sitting on a couch and kind of starting to wind down, prepare for a flight the next day, I'm just like, what happened? And this much different feeling than the Andy Williams feeling, in that it seemed very surreal. And the takeaway I had the whole week was just how beloved he was for someone that didn't do any interviews, no appearances in terms of just like podcasts, anything that wrestlers just seem to do unconsciously now, right? He just didn't do them. And even, and I swear I was thinking this just a couple weeks ago, it was actually last week, so it was leading into All Out. I was thinking to myself, man, he's so good, but he's also just, I think he's overlooked because there's so many other great wrestlers that he's just kind of taken for granted. And to see the outpouring of support and love this week for him, and just unadulterated just sadness and just grief. He certainly meant a lot to people on the inside, and anyone that he had come across, no matter what promotion, seemed just 100% universally liked. You don't see that a lot. And to see just people have their ability to grieve and do that publicly and honor him and have people understand what he meant, what a fitting tribute. And we'll see, of course, what happens to kind of the closure that a lot of people need, but like what happened was, because when you first heard this news, you thought just the immediacy of it, was it self-harm? Was it, no one talked about a car accident like the Jay Briscoe thing. And so it's just kind of this one thing that's kind of left out there. So what an emotional week. So we talked about the Death Riders. We talked about the Pac tributes. We talked about Worlds Collide. And let's see, we talked about Grand Slam France, a little bit about Wrestle Dream, which is slowly coming together. We do want to talk about some of the roster changes that are coming in AEW. I don't think we had a chance to do the roster spin that I wanted to do this week. I think maybe we'll save that towards next week. But with AEW, they have interesting decisions with some of these guys coming up. I think they're kind of no-brainer decisions, but I don't know if they think this way with some of the guys like Scorpio Sky, Max Caster, and Anthony Bowens, whose deals are all up. Scorpio Sky was on the show last night in a very kind of just brief capacity, briefly walking out Dante Martin on the stage and then going backstage. And so the report came out, actually from Dave Meltzer a few months ago, that Sky's contract was coming up. Fightful reporting on Saturday, there's been no movement on any type of new contract or anything like that. Of course, they reported this past week and over the past couple weeks that the Bowens and Caster's contracts are up, essentially making them free agents. In all three cases, it's nothing against any of the guys. There's just no reason to re-sign them. Caster has not been used in months and months. You can tell that bloom is kind of off the rose. Bowens is a really good wrestler. They have so many really good wrestlers and more coming in. Ilya Dragunov, I assume, is going to make his debut at Grand Slam France, perhaps some portion of that TNT title match, maybe at the end. And you have Sky, who just has barely been used in AEW. I think I wrote yesterday, since he came back after 2 years away from the company, which we don't understand why, partially was injury, partially just because he's just not being used. He's had, I think, 10 matches, maybe 11 in the year plus since he came back last July 2025. He's had a couple in Ring of Honor. Mid-40s. He's an AEW original, but they don't have a use for him. I think Matt Sydal was on the stage as well, and that's another guy that just they don't need. And you don't want to see people lose their jobs, but this is that kind of business where you don't want to just pay people just because. I was surprised that FIFO reported that Kip Sabian and Penelope Ford's deals were picked up, or at least extended. I don't know if that's just if there's something going on. I know that there was a miscarriage that they had years ago, and I don't know if there's just issues there or something like that. But I mean, Kip Sabian hasn't, I don't think, wrestled anywhere in a very, very, very long time. He appeared briefly during the Andy Williams tribute show, and it's just kind of interesting who gets signed and brought back and who doesn't. But they, I mean, as I've said before, and kind of why I wanted to do this roster deep dive. And I want to do one WWE as well, is that there's just so many people, they just don't use. You forget that they exist on the roster. Roosh, Dralistico, those are two guys that I don't know if we'll ever see them again. It's kind of like, where do they fit in? And these are kind of the victims of when they bring in new talent, like the Rascals, like Dragunov, as we assume, like the New Level, like the Motor City Machine Guns, who, interestingly, have essentially been invisible in AEW since appearing at All In that segment at the end of that tag team match. They were taking indie dates other places, but they're not on AEW TV at all. I think that's kind of suspect, right? What's going on there? You know, if you're Scorpio Sky, I think TNA makes a pretty good, obvious place. Frankie Kazarian's there, and he would definitely get run every single week he wanted to wrestle. You know, they did those TV tapings. That would make a lot of sense. He gets back out in the indies, and he had a quote about, a lot of people, to paraphrase, like a lot of people stay home and would love to stay home and get paid and not have to do anything. So he's like, I don't want to take this for granted that I'm getting money that a lot of other people would love to get money doing. However, I didn't grow up dreaming. I grew up dreaming to be a wrestler. I didn't grow up dreaming to be paid to not be a wrestler. That phrase kind of stuck with me a lot. And with Bowens and Caster, I think they'll get their opportunities as well. You know, there's the TNAs, the MLWs, GCW. There's these, you know, smaller groups that will have a role for them, and they will have some name based on their time in AEW. WWE could take them, but you know they're flush with talent up and down, and people are trying to develop and so on and so forth. And there's a lot of people are free agents. Sheamus, now he's a free agent. I don't see him coming to AEW because they don't need him. It's crazy, crazy, crazy, crazy. And let's see. I think the only last thing before we get to the break and wrap things up. Every time we think a UFC show is not going to be good, like the UFC numbered event, Salt Lake City leading into it, says it's going to be potentially the worst show of all time and so on, a record number of knockouts and all that. So anytime we think we know something about UFC card, in the end, we absolutely know nothing. And then isn't that just the message of life? When we come back, we'll wrap things up, and we'll preview a very busy week, which includes the WWE PLE, Wrestling Observer Live, Josh Nason, wrapping up after this.

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8: my lady, come a butterfly. Wrestling Observer Live, Sunday, October 4th. This is Josh Nason. I am closing up shop for the week, and I will be back next Sunday, live here in this very position, with a lot to talk about, including Money in the Bank, which happens next Saturday. But before we get to that, we'll talk about the week in wrestling, which will be WWE Raw coming up on Monday, leading into Money in the Bank. We have some qualifying matches, I think probably a couple more left to go, I believe, on both the men's and women's side. We'll have those fields, I'd say, by Friday SmackDown, obviously. Tuesday, we have Dynamite. Of course, the Grand Slam edition of Dynamite. I expect that to go 2.5 hours, head-to-head with NXT. So we'll see how that goes. A free Wednesday night, everyone. Get out there. Go do something. That doesn't include wrestling. A completely free night. Unless you're going to watch main event on Rumble. Or something like that. Ring of Honor on Thursday. TNA Impact on Thursday as well. Of course, that's coming up on Bound for Glory. Sunday, big wrestling weekend ahead. Friday, we have SmackDown. The go-home show for Money in the Bank, which is the following night. We'll have the Grand Slam France edition of AEW Collision, AAA, CMLL, and of course Sunday, TNA Bound for Glory from Tampa, Florida. That show coming together. We have Six, the former Wyatt Six, taking on the Hardys in a Falls Count Anywhere, No DQ, crazy-ass match. So that's going to be happening. And of course we have a Leon Slater taking on Nick Nemeth, which that should be Leon Slater's ascension to the top level of TNA, rather. It should happen. In the past, TNA, would this be one of those things where they have Nick Nemeth win? But no, it's Leon Slater's time. So next Sunday show, we will recap Money in the Bank. We will preview Bound for Glory. And we'll talk about AEW Collision and other news of the week. This has been Wrestling Observer Live Sunday. My name is Josh Nason. I will see you right here next week.

0: 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It's Real Talk 1540 WYOH, Niles, news, weather, and sports. 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

0: are still likely contagious.
1: The study says most people with the flu end their isolation 4 days after symptoms begin when they still are at their most viral. Researchers stress the importance of post-isolation precautions like hand washing, improving indoor air quality, and cleaning high-touch surfaces. CDC guidelines say people can end isolation when their symptoms have been improving for 24 hours without fever-reducing medication. I'm Lisa Carton.
0: A retirement party may have revealed Pete Hegseth's adversaries. Correspondent Ken Lorman has the details.
2: A retirement party for Colonel David Butler, whom Pete Hegseth ordered fired, gathered Hegseth critics including General Mark Milley, ex-Army Secretary Dan Driscoll, and journalists like Jeffrey Goldberg of The Atlantic, fueling suspicions of a coordinated smear campaign amid Signalgate. Hegseth allies view the event as evidence of Pentagon leakers and media allies plotting against him. Ken Lorman reporting.
0: President Trump says he created a new Super Intelligence Force, or SIF. The president posted on Truth Social this morning that its goals are to ensure the U.S. is the world leader in SI. The agency will work closely with public interest groups. More on these stories at townhall.com.
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0: A man who took an early autumn swim has died after he was pulled from the ocean off Far Rockaway Friday afternoon.
4: Police say the man was found just before 8 p.m. in East Rockaway Inlet near Beach 9th Street and Seagirt Avenue. Members of the Nassau County Fire Department pulled him from the water. He died a short time later at St. John's Episcopal Hospital. The Daily News reports it was not immediately clear why the man was in the ocean, though the weather was exceptionally warm. There were no lifeguards on duty, with the beach season having ended September 13th. I'm Larry Kofsky.
0: The U.S. Supreme Court begins a new term Monday with several high-profile cases on its docket. The justices are expected to weigh state bans on semi-automatic rifles, voting laws requiring proof of citizenship, and parental rights in transgender-related cases. Breaking news and analysis at townhall.com. Over 4,500 pounds of imported ready-to-eat chicken stew are being recalled.
5: The products were not re-inspected after entering the U.S. The chicken products imported from South Korea were produced on March 30th and have Best Buy date of September 29, 2027. The recall includes cardboard boxes containing pouches of Sempio Korean Ginseng Chicken Stew Classic. The products were shipped to distributors and retailers in Florida, Georgia, Illinois, Maryland, New Jersey, New York, Pennsylvania, and Virginia. John Scott reporting.
0: An extreme heat wave is baking South California. Los Angeles broke a daily record of 102 degrees in the afternoon on Friday, and the National Weather Service says it might have even gotten hotter by late afternoon. Forecasters say the heat wave could spread triple-digit temps through Southern California for the next week. More on these stories at townhall.com.
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7: It is Wrestling Observer Live, and we are live on tape 7 days a week, Monday through Friday. What is it? Noon Pacific, 3 p.m. Eastern, with Brian Alvarez and his various rotating co-hosts who are, you know, his cast of characters. Also tomorrow, Josh Neeson. A lot of people love Josh's show. Was it 3 p.m. and then 6 on the East Coast? Something like that. And then they make me, Jim Valley, get up early. It's 10 a.m. where I'm at. Might be 1 p.m. where you're at. Either way, we're here. And we got some things to talk about. Oh, King Recovery, 6 times a night, you know, back because of the fans, all that good stuff. I'm on the road. We are running down the road, trying to loosen my load. I've got 7 shows on my mind. We're in Tennessee. Every time we drive through Tennessee, I always think of driving 1,000 miles an hour in Bill Dundee's car. Have you seen the one that Bill used to have with his picture on the side? It's like sitting on the ground with his AWA World Tag Team title. Like he went to a photographer, well, he did. And they put it on the side of his, like a Celica or something. I would pay real money for that car. So if, you know, if anyone's listening, I would love to have that car. I just, Bill Dundee, we'll talk about him later. But, God, what an epitome of a wrestler. We haven't had time to talk about him, but hopefully I'll be able to do that. But it is Thursday as I'm talking to you. So last night, for me, was a very touching tribute to Ben Satterly back on AEW Dynamite last night. So we'll talk about that, talk about PAC, talk about WWE, When Worlds Collide, all of those things, and just some other stuff that I have on my mind. And thankfully, you know, that's the thing with this show, is because the weekends are so packed with wrestling, it's hard to breathe and let, you know, let me discuss some of the broader topics that I want to discuss. So today, we can do that. So we'll do that coming up. Stand by. It's Jim Valley, Wrestling Observer.
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7: It's Jim Valley, Wrestling Observer Live. Not live, but it is a brand new show. So stay right there. Running down the roads of Tennessee. It's like Jerry Lawler, Bill Dundee, except there's no beer in the car and we're driving the speed limit. We're on our way to Dollywood. Oh, there's another sad passing, Dolly Parton. My wife's birthday, as we're speaking, is tomorrow, October 2nd, the day after Disney World opened. But her best friend lives down here, and if you've never been to Dollywood, it's a lovely park. You know, it's very well appointed, very well kept up, and just generally speaking, you know, theme park vacations are not cheap, but compared to Disney or Universal or something like that, it is a bargain to be here. You know, we just found, I mean, my wife and I have been to every Disney park in the world. And it just got to the point, and I kind of blame a lot of the vloggers. You know, I blame a lot of the vloggers as far as that goes, why that happened. But, you know, it just got to be very expensive, very crowded, and wasn't as good of an experience. Feels like, you know, Disney's very cutting corners for the stocks and all of that stuff. And it just, I don't mind paying for things, but I want value. I want to be happy with the experience. And it just got to be just a struggle. And so we find ourselves now going to Dollywood, where we find the experience to be better, food to be better, service to be better, and just overall. So, you know, I always tell people, if you're looking for something comparable, but a little easier on the pocketbook, and just, I think, better overall, I always recommend Dollywood. No one ever listens to me, but they should. Anyway, yeah, we lost Dolly. And, of course, the wrestling world still mourning the loss of Ben Satterly. Back at only 40 years old. It's very sad. But of course, we're still waiting. The autopsy was done. Toxicology. Still waiting on those reports. And those could take weeks. Maybe even months. So, you know, I saw people already, even before we knew, the report that Ben was found slumped over in his car in a restaurant parking lot. Even before that was made public. You know, I mean, people were posting. I saw like one guy's, geez, aren't they, you know, isn't AEW essentially, so he said, you know, checking, testing, don't they have standards? And, you know, I just had to post. I was like, Maybe we should all just take a breath right now till we find out what happened. I mean, literally, we knew nothing at that point. And, you know, it could have been an accident. It could have been, you know, maybe he slipped and fell and, you know, not a parking lot or, you know, we don't know at that point. And he was already wanting to blame, you know, Tony Khan and the promotion. And look, if there's something where they are, then that's a different story. But it's too early. Way too early to do that. And not only that, it's like, you know, if you want, you know, there's so much tribalism. And it's so stupid to me. Because, you know, you saw on Raw, you know, Penta had a black armband, said Ben and back. Bailey had one. A number of people did. It's like, you know, wrestlers are not always friends with the people you see him on TV with. You know, Rhea Ripley, for example, married to Buddy Matthews. You don't see them together, but they're a real-life married couple. You know, there's a difference. You know, it's a character, it's a show, it's entertainment on camera. And it's different behind the scenes. You know, I remember when I was friends with Roddy Piper, and he would talk about people that he was friends with that, you know, you never saw him with. Gary Von Erich, he had good friends with Duggan, you know, different people. And so it's like, you don't know. It's like work. You know, you're not always hanging out with the people you're working shoulder to shoulder with. And sometimes there's a reason for that. It's just, I don't know. But it's like, if you see, there's Bailey. Everyone loves Bailey. You know, she's a wonderful person by all accounts. And she's saying, Pac was a good guy. I miss my friend Ben. And maybe that should give you pause. And also, here's the thing. You know, your post, your tweet or whatever, to your 300 followers is not going to crush AEW. WWE's fine. They don't need your help. And what do you hope to accomplish? And people can see it. You know, just, it had no effect. All it does is make you look bad. Really bad. And it's like, if you want your opinions to have some impact or gravity, you want people to take you seriously. Timing is everything in life. And to do that, first thing, your first thought is, AEW is to blame. Tony Khan is to blame without even knowing the cause. That's on you. It's wrestling. In theory, you're an adult. Maybe not jump to those conclusions. Just it's tasteless. It really is tasteless. You know, just wait. There's a time and place for everything. Someone else posted like that, and I basically said the same thing. And they're like, oh, you're just trying to silence. I'm like, no, I'm not. Actually, in a way, I'm trying to help you. If you want that to have any sort of effect, maybe wait for the facts to come out. Maybe be a little more thoughtful about it. And then form your opinion. But to just go off half-cocked, that reflects on you and your character and your priorities. But it's like Ben Satterley, the real person, and Ben Satterley and his family, and obviously wrestlers around the world adored him. And that should say something. So, you know, have some tact. It's wrestling. It's a show. And just, you know, we don't need tribalism and stuff like that over real deaths. It's just butcher. Obviously, a rebel situation. It's also heartbreaking. And now this. But I mean, that's the reality of pro wrestling. It's why, in the locker room, the tradition is to walk in the locker room and you shake everyone's hand. You introduce yourself, you say goodbye. Remember one time I was at the gathering, the Mid-Atlantic Fan Fest, and I was doing the Q&As, so I was in the green room, you know, interviewing the different wrestlers I was going to talk to, make sure we kind of had a game plan. Ricky Morton walks in. Ricky Morton doesn't know me from Adam. As he's making his rounds, right up to me, shakes my hand. You know, that's what they do, because when you're on the road, living the life, you never know when you're going to see people again. And maybe some of those traditions, some have gone by the wayside a bit, but there's a reason they existed, and it's things like that. You know, there is a brotherhood, sisterhood, a common groundhood in wrestling. And, you know, fans need to understand that. And two major companies, provide jobs and opportunities and more leverage for men and women in wrestling. It's a good thing. Remember that. All right, we'll talk about the tribute show and all that. Jim Valley, Wrestling Observer.
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7: It's Wrestling Observer Live, Jim Valley, in Tennessee. But I definitely want to do a show because there's a lot to talk about this week. Particularly passing of Ben Satterly back and the beautiful tribute by his colleagues and everyone in AEW. So much of wrestling today, or sports entertainment, has come from the mind and sensibilities of Vince McMahon, for better or worse. People expect comedy. They expect wacky characters. They expect large, beautiful bodies and a presentation. The bells, whistles, and the ramp, and the expository promos at the beginning set up a main event of the night, And just that format, all of those things are now expected wherever you go. And it is what it is. But it's one of the things I like about AEW is that they're not trying to do that. They have their own ideas oftentimes and their own way of doing things. And even though it's very, very sad, their tribute shows have been so poignant and just heart-wrenching, emotional, and real. You know, that has got to be very difficult. To be out there as, for example, John Moxley. Not John Good, but John Moxley. And, you know, the emotions are still very real. And you could see it. You could feel it. Bryan Danielson appearing, wanting to be a part of the tribute shows. There was a quote that I saw from Bryan talking about when he saw the Brody Lee tribute show, and he just really touched him. He was like, it was so beautiful, and said something to the effect of, these are the good guys. And he wanted to be a part of it. And look, I'm not saying that. I'm just saying that's what compelled him. I would expect that this was a one-shot. You never know. Maybe a short little program or something. But I don't think. If he can't commentate full-time, I can't imagine he can wrestle. But maybe he'll pick his spots. But just, you know, all the promos, the matches. Will Ospreay hitting the Black Arrow. And then Tony Schiavone, it was very beautiful, saying it was very good, but not as good as Ben's. That's, I mean, beautiful in its own way. And you know, a lot of people talk about titles, world championships. Oh, Pac should have been a world champion. And maybe he should have been. And maybe he would have been with timing, working out, things like that. But he was only 40 years old. That's sad and so young. But I'll tell you this. You know, Ben, by all accounts, did not like being, was it Adrian Neville? Vince McMahon, again, so much of his vision. And this is not a criticism. This is just a difference of opinion. Pac had a vision of, you know, being the bastard and wrestling the way he did in Dragon Gate, AEW and things. Vince had a vision. He'd always wanted a Mighty Mouse character. You know, the cartoon Mighty Mouse, if you don't know, is a cartoon rat. And he was basically Superman. Mighty Mouse. And though that, you know, Pac came out in the cape, and, you know, it wasn't quite as cartoony, I think, as it could have been, but I imagine it also wasn't exactly what Vince had wanted. But that's not what Ben wanted. And good for him. And again, not criticizing WWE, but he left, went on his own terms, and got to wrestle on his own terms. So, that in itself is something. If that could be, really, in some ways, got to do it his way. And good for him that he got to be who he wanted to be. And, you know, we all want fulfillment in our job, in our life. And I guess in that regard, he got it. But

0: WWE, particularly in the past, has had its embarrassing moments. And those seem to be the ones that get remembered or have traction. You know, a lot of people view wrestling. Cheesy or lowbrow, fart humor, and, you know, poop humor, and stuff that Vince liked. You know, it doesn't get enough credit because people don't see it. For things like last night or beautiful matches. You know, saw something on Reddit. Some guy was saying, I'd like to see some grappling matches. They were talking about how, as we all know, every AEW match is the same. Exactly the same. It's all that flippy stuff. It's all they do. And every match is 30 minutes. And the pay-per-views are 5 days long. We all know. And, yeah, they were lamenting. So I was like, I'd love to see some great grappling. I was like, dude, All Out, Mox, Nigel McGuinness, that was a great, great grappling match. Hell, Mercedes and Willow, they went at it. I was like, well, you know, I don't have the time or patience to sit through. I tried watching it, but I had turned off eventually. I was like, no, you didn't. Because Mox and Nigel were what? Like the third or fourth match on the show. So he couldn't sit through an hour. These people. They don't know. And they don't want to know. But, you know, last night, it was beautiful. And I think, you know, whenever you see TV commercials or, you know, sketches or whatever with a wrestler, you know, it's always, they're screaming and yelling and foaming at the mouth. There can be truth sometimes to that stereotype. But as so many people have grown up to become wrestlers, you know, they have expanded the art form. You know, wrestling now, in my opinion, is better than ever. Because you have people who care. They're not just out there trying to fool the marks so they can get back in their car and bounce beer and, you know, bag some rats. Move on to the next town. Steal some money. All that stuff. You know, you have people who care. And it was very apparent at that show. Everybody cared. Everybody cared about Ben. Everybody cared about honoring him. And honoring the fans who loved him. You know, Mox's promo, you know, the matches, all the individual backstage promos. It was beautiful. And Mox, he doesn't get enough credit for the leader that he is. Maybe over time, the most significant signing in AEW, arguably. But I mean, that guy's got such a passion. And he understands that they want to be and need to be different. And he leads by advice, from what I understand. And also, you know, by example. And look, you know, yeah, his title reigns have lasted. But in the end, man, that guy goes out like a coward, tapping out for everyone to see. Big, huge taps. You know, he does the job. His reigns are meant to build heat, to help the babyface, whether it's Hangman or whomever, who eventually conquers him. Now, Mox is great. great. And the people who say, oh, he's got a plumber's body or whatever, F you. You know? What do you want him to be? Bigger? Is that what you want? It's like, no, he looks in great shape. And he cares. He's not a jaded veteran. It's touching. But look, Ben Pack got to wrestle on his terms. He wrestled all over the world. You know, one of the pillars of Dragon Gate. And so many people loved him. And that's a testament to who he was and his legacy in pro wrestling. I'm in Tennessee. We're going to talk a little Tennessee. Coming up, Jim Valley, Wrestling Observer.
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0: It's Jim Valley. Wrestling Observer Live, heading through the roads of Tennessee in between the beautiful deciduous trees. Still a lot of green, a little bit of red as fall is arriving. All the beautiful trees and green in between. Various signs for Bucky's and Cracker Barrel. True story, one time we were here, it was a back road, I'm pretty sure. And to God, I saw it, I took a picture of. I've got it somewhere. A billboard for a gentleman's club. And I kid you not, the name of the gentleman's club, Midnight Express. And it was the daytime. So I imagine a lot of the women working at the Midnight Express probably look like Dennis Condrey or Bobby Eaton at that time. Women look like Stan Lane there. They're Saturday Night Girls, I would imagine. Yeah, the Midnight Express. There it is. Can I get the double goozle? Anyway, one thing I didn't want to mention about Pac was someone asked on Blue Sky, and I'm in Blue Sky, Jim Valley, what was your favorite thing about Pac? And aside from, you know, that intensity and that precision that he had, one of the things, you know, he was the Clark Kent of pro wrestling. You know, you would see him in pictures. He'd have his glasses, and his hair was just kind of flat, or he'd be wearing a hat, and he'd have these nondescript clothes that would really hide his physique. I could probably pass him anywhere and not recognize him. Maybe I did. But it's just so funny how totally unassuming and completely different he looked in civilian clothes. You know, he's a good-looking guy. His back, the hair, the curls, all that stuff. And, you know, you expect wrestlers, you know, not to be in their gimmick. Well, except for Ric Flair. But that's another story. But, you know, if they're bad guys, you know, they smile. They have families. They're, you know, what have you. But Pac looked so completely different as Ben. And then he'd turn into Pac and fly around the ring like Superman. Again, truly. Pac, the Clark Kent of pro wrestling. We are all better for having seen him wrestle. What an amazing dude. Rest in peace. Well, as I mentioned, we're heading down the roads of Tennessee on our way to Dollywood. And every time we drive these roads, I always think of, you know, the wrestlers making towns. Murfreesboro, just various places. You know, you know, when I see or watch YouTube and see the Memphis TV, they're getting promos. All that stuff. Imagine them driving a million miles an hour, just trying to get to the next town, all the good stuff. Jerry Lawler, Dutch Mantel, Tommy Rich, and Bill Dundee, who passed away not that long ago. Bill Dundee, in many ways, a quintessential wrestler. In many ways, not. 5'7", he says. A lot of people think maybe 5'5". I'll give him it. But either way, short for a wrestler. But, you know, he was wide. So, I mean, people bought it. The girls loved him. He was, you know, in his prime. He was a cute man. And you could see his appeal. And Bill Dundee, you know, you can't deny he was effective in his role on camera and off camera. And he's one of those people with plenty of talent. But once the wrestling world changed, where again, Vince McMahon's and WWE's influence became the norm. It became the standard and the expectation that he had educated fans. You gotta be big and tall and muscle bound and a monster. Otherwise, you're nothing. And, you know, he had to do behind-the-scenes stuff rather than wrestle. But when he wrestled, you know, sometimes things he did were so unconventional but successful. I remember one of my favorite things is they did, like, a heel turn with the Dundee in one show. Dundee comes out, and he and Lawler were teaming at the time, having some successes always. And he comes out, and he's like, "Oh, Lancer, I'm all happy. I'm just full of myself." He's explaining why he was so hyped up. And he talked about it. He and Lawler, on the best day, they could beat the Road Warriors. And they could beat this team. And the Fabulous One. And he just kind of threw him in there. Like nothing. And he's gone. And later, Steve Kerr and Stan Lane come out. And they're like, "You know, Lance, before we talk about things," and, you know, they were the Southern Tag Team Champions. And a huge draw. And all the picture money. And everything. But they came out and they're just kind of matter of fact. Steve Kern said, "You know, Lance, sometimes people will say things on TV. And we don't want to stir things up, but people will believe it. And look, you know, Bill Dundee came out and said some things that he could beat the Fabulous Ones. And look, maybe he could. Maybe he could. Maybe we could beat them. But look, we've never faced each other. So I just want people to know that that's never happened. And, you know, we don't know." So him just saying that is, you know, just him being braggadocious. And just let fans know that. We got matches coming up. And he starts trying to talk about their opponents. Bill Dundee, all hyped up. And the way he's so just, he's jacked up a Mountain Dew. I don't think any other wrestler could do that and have it be effective and have it look real. Because anyone else, it would look like an act and it wouldn't have been effective. But he comes out, he's like, "Okay, well, look, Lawler, get out here. We'll fight you right now." And Lawler takes a long time to get out. And in the meantime, he's cutting his promo, and, you know, Steve and Stan are trying to talk him off the ledge. They're getting more and more irritated. Lawler finally comes out. He's the Southern champion at this time. He's like, "You know, Bill, what has gotten into you this morning?" And everyone's just kind of pointing out that Bill is just, you know, just insane today. He's a madman. And he's very, you know, manic in his speech and everything he does. And he's like, "Look, Bill, they are the Southern Tag Team Champions." He goes, "First, I'm the Southern Champion. Which means, you know, because I have the title, I'm the best wrestler. Singles wrestler. They are the Southern Tag Team Champions. Which means they're the best tag team. And look, they are great wrestlers, but we've never wrestled them. And look, I don't want to wrestle them because I don't like matches where the fans don't know who to cheer." And which is a great way to explain it. Jerry Lawler's so good at explaining kayfabe things like that in regular language. So good at that. But he's just, and Billy's, "Come on, I'll take you on right now." He goes, "I know what you're saying. You're a champion. You guys are champions. And go on your way, little boy." And he's just, now Bill feels slighted. And now Bill is mad. And now, since he can't fight the Fabulous Ones, and Lawler doesn't have his back, he wants to fight Lawler for the Southern title on TV. Well, long story short, Bill irks Lawler enough to get him to put the title on the line that night on the last match on TV. And Bill walks away cheating with the Southern title. So, in 90 minutes, Bill went from beloved babyface to the top heel in the territory and the Southern heavyweight champion. And there's one more thing about it. Coming into town is Ric Flair. I think his only appearance in Memphis. Because this is not long after Lawler was on Letterman. So,
5: It was a huge deal. He slapped Eddie Kaufman. And so now, suddenly, Ric Flair wants to come into town. NWA wants to be there after years of Nick Bockwinkel being their world champion. Now Ric Flair wants to come in. Not a coincidence. But of course, the Southern Heavyweight Champion gets the shot. And Ric Flair, so now Bill Dundee is going to be world champion next. And he's bragging about that. Just brilliant stuff. Brilliant, brilliant stuff. But only he could do that. Talked about Pac doing things on his terms. Bill Dundee did things on his terms. I remember I interviewed him one time. And I was like, did you ever smarten Jamie, his son, up? And he goes, no. I go, well, what happened when, if you're a good guy or bad guy, and someone from the other side came over and Jamie saw it? He goes, oh, would Jamie come downstairs or something? I would just say, Jamie, these guys want me to turn to their side. And that was it. Maybe in a way we kind of know now why Jamie Dundee's so messed up. What a worker. What a quintessential pro wrestler. I mean, to put his car, his face, his whole body, and his name, wrap his car. He drove around. I love that. I love it. Seriously, I would love to have that car. That car should be in a museum. You know, there's, I think, like the Dollywood down at Pigeon Forge. I think there's a star car place that has, like, famous cars from TV and movies, what have you. They should put that car in one of these car museums somewhere in Tennessee. That thing is a museum piece. My God. To do that is just so, so wrestling. And, you know, I mean, he had a long life, and people talk about him being second to Lawler, and he'll say that, but look, you know, Bill helped Jerry Jarrett book. You know, he was valuable behind the scenes as well. But, I mean, even with Bill's, obviously, big ego and things, he was fine in the role that he was in. And he was happy with it. Not a lot of guys in wrestling would be able to do that. I think he understood his strengths, his weaknesses, and understood that probably this was the best place for him. And booking it for Bill Watts, things were great there. And then WCW, what a great career. What a legend. Rest in peace, superstar Bill Dundee. Stand by, Jim Bell. Wrestling Observer.

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5: Wrestling Observer Live, Jim Valley, the road to Tennessee, and we left our hotel this morning, talked to a woman, she must be from Scotland, a thick Irish brogue. She goes, oh, it's going to be a toaster today. Toaster, it's my new favorite word. I'm going to start using that more often. When it's hot, it's toaster. Instead of a song or a match being a banger, I'm going to call it a toaster. So join me. Let's get toaster in the lexicon of the United States or outside of Scotland. Oh, it's a toaster out there. That's a great description. Why didn't we use that? You know, there is wrestling in Pigeon Forge. There is a strip mall that has the Hulk Hogan wrestling shop. It's got right now, it's closing at the end of the year, but it's got Cooters, which it's not dirty. It's Ben Jones, who played Cooter on the Dukes of Hazzard, the mechanic. So it's a Dukes of Hazzard museum and gift shop. And since he recently passed away, it's closing at the end of the year. But, my God, there's so much merch there. I watched the show as a kid, and it was fine. I mean, kid show's good. For a kid show, but I had no idea that it would have this kind of longevity. But there's that, and micro wrestling. So there are little people who put on the show, you know, and they're all around town. promoting it. And I just have not gotten around to seeing it. I want to, but I also, you know, don't want to torture my friends and family and my loved ones. But you can go see Micro Wrestling at the same strip mall. I think there's a gun store, a Bible, Christian store, I think, maybe. Well, you know, axe throwing, a Red Buttons theater, and I think a Trump store. So, something for the whole family. Right? Anyway, have a great week. I'll talk to you next time. Jim Valley, wishing you farewell from Tennessee. Wrestling Observer Live.
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7: News this hour from Town Hall. I'm Mary Rose. The U.S. Coast Guard is searching for six people still missing after a medical transport jet went down off the coast of Massachusetts. At a Sunday morning news conference, Rear Admiral Matt Lake said crews located a debris field associated with the missing aircraft in the waters near Nantucket.
8: Our search remains ongoing. Coast Guard crews, along with our partners from the New York National Guard, their air rescue wing, along with Massachusetts authorities, have searched approximately 2,800.